0: much to anticipate the second and third round effects of the oil shock feeding through to inflation data in the domestic economy. Now, today at 11 o'clock, I'll be watching very closely the Melbourne CPI numbers, because they have always provided a pretty good forecast as to what real inflation is going to do here in Australia. And by all other measures of inflation that we've been watching, including, you know, the monthly CPI indicators, as well as the underlying trends of inflation in Australia, it seems that those second and third round effects that the RBA has been so worried about are taking their sweet time to come through. And I wonder whether they will come through at all. And it reminds me a little bit of in 2025, when we had Liberation Day in the US and Trump announced all of these tariffs. And everyone was waiting for the shoe to drop, the second shoe to drop, whether it be a spike in inflation in the US, whether it be a slowdown in activity in the US. And eventually, we did not see either. And I would hate to be waiting around for the rest of this year for the lack of inflation effects to show up from the oil shock in Australia and miss the Australian duration trade.
1: Let's talk about the US side of that equation as well, right? We've got the first meeting minutes, FOMC meeting minutes, out from Fed Chair Walsh. What are you looking out for in particular as markets are continuing to gauge what kind of chair he's going to be?
0: I think he's shown us very clearly what kind of chair he's going to be. I think he's going to be fairly straight down the middle. He is obviously far more concerned with the size of the Fed's balance sheet and wanting to reduce the impact of the balance sheet on the economy as a whole. That net washes out as a bit of a hawkish chair rather than a dovish chair, or just steady as she goes, I'll carry on with whatever my predecessors have carried on. He's made reiterations again during his latest speech in Sintra that he is concerned about the stickiness of US inflation. You know, the Fed not hitting its inflation target for over 5 years is you know, quite something to be concerned about. But at the same time, similar to the trends that we've been seeing in Australia, he did mention that inflation expectations, and especially the pass-through effects of oil, have not been as severe as he previously had thought, and you know, the rest of the board as well. So I expect a pretty straight down the middle, everything in line as in terms of what we've seen from him so far. But preparatorily at Pendle, we also look at hawkishness scores from the central banks. And for the Fed, you know, unlike the RBA, if anything, their hawkishness score has bottomed and started to tick up, right? And probably in line with the market's expectation initially that Walsh is going to be a dove. You know, he's definitely the man selected by Trump, and he's going to be the one delivering the cuts that Trump wants. I think he has so far probably surprised the market to the hawkish side, and probably a few more surprises to come. And I think those hawkishness scores line up with Bloomberg's own sentiment indicators as well.
1: When you talk about the duration positioning then for opportunity, where do you like that? We've talked a bit about Australia already.
0: Yeah, definitely prefer Australia, but I see potential for perhaps a little bit of ball flattening in the US. So maybe the Fed is on hold for a little bit longer just to really, you know, hammer that message home about the stickiness of inflation and not to get the market and the economy, you know, over its skis in terms of activity again. But at the same time, you see some of the activity indicators start to soften, which supports the long end. You also see that, you know, what's masking the strength of the labor market is, in fact, the participation rate and the size of the labor force in the US. And eventually, you know, those activity indicators do tip over in favor of duration in the US. So, I mean, for the time being, I have liked being long Australia versus being hedged with the US. But now that I see the inflation pressures also not mounting to be nearly as large as I initially thought they would be, some of those hedges in the US are coming off as well.
1: For Japan, we've got the wage growth numbers, but, you know, Sherry, sort of tongue-in-cheek, but a fairly significant question here as to what can the BOJ really reasonably do at this point when it comes to the currency, and are they, in your view, worryingly behind?
0: I mean, I have said, I think, several times on this show that they have missed many a good opportunity to normalize policy over there. And in one word, yes, I think they are.
1: Mm. And you don't expect that momentum to change?
0: No, I think it's the BOJ acts from a stance of definitely wanting to normalize policy rates, definitely not liking the yen where it is. But as you say, you know, what can intervention really do? We've seen several bouts of both small and large interventions over the last 2 years. You know, it's not a recent thing that they've been worried about the currency. And each time it has limited impact, because underlying all of this is the relative interest rate story, which is not balanced.
1: We're still monitoring the redemption requests when it comes to private credit, but the credit space more holistically, are you seeing kind of maybe a surprising upside there?
0: surprising resilience, I would say. So I've seen numbers offshore in credit as well, especially in the US. Some of it is AI driven in terms of primary pipeline and issuance that you've seen so far. But a lot of that is just bog standard investment grade issuance. And against this rate of issuance, I have been so surprised at how healthy the appetite has been. And I even monitor the net positions that are that does not include the street in terms of client base holding synthetic longs in US credit, both in investment grade and high yield space. And they are at all-time highs as well, which to me suggests that despite this massive amount of issuance coming down the pipes, investors are still not getting enough of credit and therefore are choosing to hold, you know, placeholders in credit longs in these synthetic indices as well.
1: Amicia Patrick, Head of Income Strategies at Pendle Group. Really great to have you with us. Let's take a look in the first 10 minutes or so. A couple of the movers that we're watching when it comes to trading here in Sydney, Genesis Minerals proposing to pay 76.29 cents in new ordinary shares in Genesis, plus around 47 cents in cash for every Vault Mineral share there. So we are seeing a bit of downside there when it comes to Genesis, and Vault Minerals seeing upside of almost 11% at the moment. Sherry.
2: And Heidi, take a look at how some of these tech names are moving across the Asia session. Of course, we are watching memory names like Kioxia at the moment losing 0.2%. This, of course, as we have seen in the last few days, the likes of Michael Burry of The Big Short warning about Micron, for example. He disclosed a short position arguing that memory chips remain a highly cyclical industry despite all of this AI optimism, even saying that South Korea's massive semiconductor expansion could rapidly eliminate today's memory shortages and trigger another industry down cycle. You're seeing now the likes of Samsung, SK Hynix still rallying in today's session. We do have second quarter preliminary numbers out of Samsung this week, and of course that huge ADR listing by SK Hynix in the US. This is Bloomberg.

0: My old mentor, Roger Staubach, who told me when I transitioned, football will never leave you, but you need to leave it.
1: Wow.
0: Everyone has a dream, and a lot of dreams are, you know, my dream is to play football and play professional football, and you get the dream comes true, but it is going to end. And the day it ends, the day before it ends, you're one of the best in the world. Great. The next day you wake up, that's gone. What are you great at? And the truth is nothing, right? I'm not great at anything else.
2: I talk about it all the time, Steve, is this whole idea of it's not from penthouse to penthouse. And what I mean by that is you played for 15, 20 years and you're in the penthouse. That doesn't mean that you come to the business world and you're going to be in the penthouse. Now, you don't start in the third floor or the lobby. You actually have to start in the basement.

A time when policy in Washington is driving Wall Street, we draw a distinction between the rhetoric and the action, bringing you market-moving guests and original reporting. This is Bloomberg Surveillance.

0: take a look at how the Korean won is trading. We're watching it very closely as round-the-clock 24-hour trading of the won has now started. Last week, it fell towards the weakest since 2009. We're still holding at that 15.36 level against the U.S. dollar. Against the Japanese yen, also seeing a little bit of weakness. This is the South Korean finance minister is now saying that the won's 24-hour trading reflects South Korean's confidence in the economy, and it's a starting point for a global leap. Remember, this is a key requirement for an eventual MSCI developed market upgrade. And of course, in South Korea, we have to continue watching those tech stocks. Bloomberg now learning that SK Hynix is considering paying banks working on its U.S. listing about 0.5% of the proceeds for one of the largest share sales ever. The chipmaker's ADR debut set for Friday is expected to improve its lagging valuation and provide U.S. investors with direct access to the company's shares. Asia Equities reporter Sangmi Cha joins us now with the latest. Sangmi, so why do it now, and how beneficial or what impact is this supposed to have on SK Hynix business?
1: Yeah, Sherry. Well, I can start with the payout ratio. The 0.5% for the banks means that it will amount to about $130 million here, given that they are going to, you know, calculating from their recent $1.1 trillion market cap. So it is quite significant, because even when looking at the large IPOs in the U.S., of course, they are about over 1%. But still, for Asian company, this is quite a big number here. So that is quite significant. But why do it now is because there always has been this valuation angle. SK Hynix, even though it has the dominance in high bandwidth memory along with Micron, and its U.S. peer Micron is still traded at 7x forward earnings compared to SK Hynix's in the early 6x. So that there has always been this gap, and so they're trying to really narrow this gap between Micron and the other chip makers around the world. And of course, this would also help with the accessibility. Investors in U.S. especially always had to rely on off trading hours in Korea, or rely on the very terrible liquidity driven over the counter kind of ADRs. But now that actually would solve the problem.
0: What are they expected to do with the proceeds from the ADR listing?
1: Sherry, the proceeds are going to be used for these multi-year expansion that we have been looking at. We had the government-led plan by Samsung and SK Hynix just recently, where they promised about 1.4 trillion won in building more of these fabs and also buying the UAV machines. So that always kind of sparks this worry about oversupply. Of course, whether these boom and bust cycle in this memory chip sector is going to come back. But for now, investors say that, you know, this memory shortage that we're seeing is going to last throughout this year, next year, even 2028. So we're going to be seeing whether they're going to be using this for the proceeds. Yeah.
0: Could we see some relief come through with the results of Samsung Electronics' second quarter preliminary numbers?
1: Yeah, this week is really going to be the super week with the ADR listing for SK Hynix. For, of course, Tuesday, we have the preliminary earnings for Samsung. It's going to be just two numbers. The revenue, which is going to be seeing a massive increase, but also the operating profit. Investors or analysts actually predict about $55 billion in its profits. And this is significant because even adding up the entire four quarters of 2025, this one quarter, the June quarter, has, if true, made more money than what they did in 2025. So that's pretty significant. But this also comes at a very significant time when we are facing this memory trade. There are two school of thoughts, right? Is this, we're running up against this overcapacity and also that competition, Apple going and reaching out to Chinese suppliers, also raising questions about demand. So all of these things, we'll see on Tuesday whether it's going to calm a lot of these fears or actually result in share losses.
0: Sangmi Cha, our Asia equities reporter. And to Sangmi's point, one part of that equation taken up by famed investor Michael Burry now making the argument and betting against Micron, saying that the stock defines cyclical like no other. And Bloomberg opinion columnist Shuli Ren thinks he may have a point, adding that the current memory shortage may not last as long as many expect. Shuli joins us with more in her latest column. And Shuli, of course, the idea was this time is different, right? This is a super cycle because of the AI boom. But what is Michael Burry saying right now, and what are your thoughts?
2: So Michael Burry was basically saying, like, if you look at how Micron, Hynix, they're trading, they look like cyclical sectors like no other, right? Like, we have seen so much volatility, and it does feel that a lot of investors don't feel that memory chip makers are in this kind of a super cycle where we can see resilient earnings and good earnings visibility down all the way to the end of this decade. What's happening, and we have seen that with Micron's earnings, is that it was a great earnings season, and analysts start to lift their earnings forecast, and Micron suddenly starts to look cheap on the forward earnings basis, and then you have retail investors piling in, right? So this stock is going up a lot more than market had expected. But whenever there are questions about future earnings visibility, say what we saw with last week with Meta's demand and Apple's demand, investors start to question analysts' earnings forecast, say, oh, I'm going to discount them. And therefore, those stocks start to look a little bit expensive, and then investors start to dump them. So what we are seeing is very cyclical and the very volatile valuations.
3: Some investors have said that the cycle that we're seeing at the moment is entering a super cycle. So what can they do themselves to escape the volatile boom-bust cycles of the past?
2: So what Micron is doing is signing long-term agreement contracts with their customers. That way they can lengthen the commodity cycle, right? And then Micron, actually, to their credit, they give a lot of details on those so-called SCAs, strategic contract agreements. And what they're doing is that, 20 to 30% of their shipment volume is now under this kind of five-year contracts. They have pricing floors and pricing ceilings. But my problem with that argument is that, it's quite tricky to sign this kind of long-term agreements, especially if you stagger them across time. What you could end up with is that the memory chip makers, they don't get to sell their products as high as a market price. And then all the contracts can just expire all of a sudden at the same time, and then they fall into a cliff. And that is that's a space that's worth looking at.
3: Bloomberg opinion columnist Shuli Ren there, taking another look at a story that we're following. A Micron has broken ground on the expansion of its factory in Hiroshima. The $9.3 billion plant is to make high bandwidth memory chips crucial for companies like Nvidia. The expansion comes as part of a global ramp up by memory makers to meet demand for AI. The Japanese government is allocating $3 billion to help cover the cost. Well, NVIDIA's server assembly partner Honghai reported a 40% jump in second quarter sales, saying AI demand is growing further. Let's bring in Bloomberg's April Hong for more. So April, Honghai clearly doing quite well in the quarter.
4: Yeah, we saw that 40% jump in sales to just under $80 billion. And it sees also that AI demand continuing. Now, for the quarter, this demand was really driven by the AI products. And that helped to offset some of the softness that came for a decline in terms of demand for consumer electronics, computing products as well. And this is worth noting, that's coming at a time where this firm has gone from primarily deriving a chunk of its revenues from assembling iPhones or MacBooks to, assembling servers that house these NVIDIA accelerators. So the bottom line is these results actually show how it has managed to further establish itself as an AI hardware player. And, it gives you the sense as well at how successfully this company has managed to pivot.
3: The sustainability is the one that we're watching, right? Given we were just talking about this idea of a super cycle and whether we could see the same volatility return to this cycle. Does the company see AI demand continuing?
4: Yeah, and it's also interesting because, of course, as an electronics manufacturer, it too is being hit by the memory crunch. But to your point about, you know, how sustainable this all is, when it comes to AI demand, it sees that momentum for this quarter, at least continuing from what we've seen recently. And of course, also, when it comes to overall operations, it expects this to grow quarter on quarter, year on year. It's worth noting that for a company like Honhai, if you look at the stock market performance, compare it to the likes of another Taiwanese player, for example, like Lagan, that company, of course, has gone from making these lenses for phones to photonics for artificial intelligence. And you can see very clear outperformance in these stocks. So it's really about the AI hardware element for some of these manufacturers, which goes to the point that Bloomberg Intelligence has also been making in a recent piece out today, a really good one, where it talks about how as the AI rally goes into further focus, this is going to benefit things upstream in hardware and help the likes of South Korea and, say, Taiwan as well. If you look at how Taiwanese investors have maybe focused a bit more domestically, and you look at the net purchases in the U.S. and how that has been slowing, so that speaks, I think, to what we're seeing in Taiwan at the moment.
3: Bloomberg's Avril Hong there. We do have more ahead here on the Asia Trade. 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

0: bringing you up-to-the-minute space news whenever and wherever it happens. I'm Ed Ludlow at NASA's Kennedy Space Center in Florida, and this is Bloomberg.
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0: It's a multi-trillion-dollar industry. We'll show you what's happening in ETFs like no one else. 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
1: Top global headlines that we're following this hour, and President Trump is expected to meet with the Ukrainian leader Vladimir Zelensky at Wednesday's NATO summit in Turkey. The gathering is set to expose tensions over the U.S. leader's views on Greenland, European defense spending, and the Iran conflict, as well as his inability to end Russia's war as promised. Separately, Ukraine says it attacked 16 power substations in Crimea and other Russian-occupied regions over recent days, while Russia says it struck military sites and infrastructure inside Ukraine. Oil and gas shipments through a U.S. protected corridor in the Strait of Hormuz are showing signs of recovering after a series of disruptions over the weekend. But security risks remain elevated, with Western navies warning of ongoing threats. Tanker operators are still navigating the stop-start reopening of Hormuz, with their willingness to transit the strait key to restoring stability in global oil markets. Oil markets are at the moment really holding on to these losses on the expectation that we will see energy flows being restored. We are seeing New York traded crude down by just about 0.4%. Brent also down by 0.5%. This also on account of the fact that we heard from OPEC Plus set to ratify the oil.
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1: 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Making money isn't about drowning in emotions. It's about understanding what's actually happening. Markets are the best way to glean signal from noise, and that is what we try to do every morning. This is Bloomberg Surveillance.
2: Bringing you up-to-the-minute geopolitical news whenever and wherever it happens. I'm Jennifer Zabasadja in the Lesotho Highland, and this is Bloomberg.
3: At how the Korean won is trading, a lot of volatility, perhaps as expected, given, of course, that we are now starting round-the-clock trading on the Korean FX market. 24-hour trading after last week, the won fell towards the weakest level since 2009. Of course, we've had a lot of foreign stock selling pressuring the currency in South Korea. The South Korean finance minister has come out, though, saying that this new trading regime is actually reflecting South Korea's confidence in the economy. The Bank of Korea saying that they will closely monitor the impact of this 24-hour trade as we continue to watch the repercussions of the biggest structural FX reform since the Asian financial crisis. To discuss, let's bring in Asia FX and rates reporter Hoo-Yeon Kim. Hoo-Yeon, I mean, as I said, this is a huge change, right? Especially loosening its grip on the currency after what they went through since 1997 Asian financial crisis. How is this regime setting up so far, and what are we expecting in terms of volatility?
4: Like you said, the won has just started trading this morning. It opened at 6 a.m. for the first time in history, and it's going to trade 24 hours until it closes this Saturday. It's a big moment, like you said, it's a big moment for the Korean government here, as it has been pushing for years, decades, to improve market access for foreign investors, and as it continues to try to get the country onto the MSCI developed market index. But the won has been so weak lately. Like you said, it just last week, it was at the brink of touching a new 2009 low. And that has had some people concerned that the extension of trading hours could bring in more volatility for the won, because trading volume does tend to thin out during outside regular trading hours. That said, the won opened slightly higher this morning, and it's trading within a fairly narrow range, nothing too crazy going on at the moment. And the Korean government has been saying that it will step in promptly in case of any excessive moves in the currency market.
3: I know that it's very difficult to give an outlook for a currency, especially with this much volatility, but I wonder what analysts are saying right now, especially given that despite the weakness that we're seeing with all this foreign stock selling, we could see more investments into artificial intelligence. We know SK Hynix is raising capital with an ADR listing in the U.S. as well.
4: The main driver for the won continues to be stock outflows from the Korean stock market. Foreigners have been selling massive amount of KOSPI shares as the surge in stock market here has triggered technical rebalancing of some of the fund's portfolios. And that has weighed on the currency on top of a lot of drivers, a lot of risk aversion and higher oil prices linked to Iran war this year. The won has tanked almost all throughout the year and is currently trading as one of the weakest currencies in Asia. But we also have some positive drivers for the won, and that includes currency flows linked to SK Hynix's U.S. listing. The company has said that it will use the money it raises to fund projects in Korea, which means some of the dollars could be converted into the won, which is supportive for the currency ultimately. So we will see if that shows some effect going forward. But for the moment, we are still waiting for our foreign stock outflows to ease somewhat.
3: Yeah, we're still seeing the pressure on the Korean won as well. 1532 the level right now. Asia FX and rates reporter Hu Young Kim there. And we do have some other key events to watch this week. President Trump heading to Turkey for NATO summit, where he's set to meet with Ukrainian President Volodymyr Zelensky and face defense allies amid tensions over Russia and Iran. Meanwhile, Indian Prime Minister Narendra Modi arrives in Indonesia later Monday to begin a three-nation tour, also visiting Australia and New Zealand. On the economic data front, China's inflation and credit figures will be in focus. The retreat in oil prices is set to drive a slowdown in producer inflation, while consumer price gains remain subdued. Rate decisions out of New Zealand and Malaysia also due later this week. Let's discuss all of the economic outlook with Louise Liu, head of Asia Economics at Oxford Economics. Louise, really good to have you with us. Of course, I talked about those inflation numbers, not only from China, we are getting them from the likes of Thailand, Taiwan, Philippines. What is lower oil prices going to do in terms of the inflation outlook for the region and perhaps the different impacts that it will have, given that China is really dealing with its own disinflationary picture?
0: Yeah, hey, it's good to be on. I would say that, you know, it's a little bit hard to read at the current moment. We are quite confident that inflation would stay, you know, the peak inflation impulse from obviously global oil prices has likely passed, but some of the residual inflationary risk that is working through supply chains, through higher input prices, those will continue to feed through to the region, especially if you think about economies that are, you know, very entrenched in the global manufacturing supply chain. So those higher input prices is going to continue to feed through over the next coming months. For the inflation outlook, more broadly, I would expect, you know, towards the end of this year, we should see that disinflationary impulse start to set in, notwithstanding the fact that higher food prices are also likely to set in. So a lot of, you know, these interacting forces, I would say, in different directions, pulling, you know, the Asian region forward. In China, it's interesting you mentioned that. The disinflationary impulse, I think, is pretty much a consensus read right now. Having said that, I think the gap between the PPI and the CPI is the one that we are closely monitoring. Obviously, the PPI is under quite significant pressure still from higher upstream input prices. So we expect that to stay right around the 4%, 4.5% region. The CPI, I think this week's data is likely to show that it should come down at about, you know, 1.3, 1.2% on a year-on-year basis. So still quite subdued by historical standards.
3: What's been interesting with the Chinese yuan as well has been its resilience, despite the fact that you had a stronger U.S. dollar. When it comes to the U.S. side of the picture, are we going to see some more relief for Asian currencies now that we got a weaker than expected U.S. payrolls numbers, perhaps a repricing of how hawkish Kevin Warsh will eventually be?
0: Well, yeah, I think it's hard to read because obviously Governor Walsh himself, the Fed Chairman Walsh, is not a big fan of transparency or forward guidance, and central banks in the region rely a lot on that. So I would say that, you know, the dollar being strong is perhaps one of the key things to watch for central banks in the region that are very much FX focused, that are very focused on imported inflation through a weaker currency. So you think about Indonesia, India, these are the economies that would likely be a little bit more focused and vigilant on that. Now, the Chinese yuan is an interesting story, and I think that really is a tale of the fact that its export resilience has just, you know, I think surpassed all of our expectations. And because of that, and also the fact that the Chinese yuan is likely to be in around about 15-20% undervalued still, despite recent appreciation, we continue to expect that there is likely going to be, you know, some of these downward bias to the USD CNY in the coming quarters. So I think there's a lot there's a lot to watch, but the fact that the Fed is a little bit more hawkish does give central banks some food for thought.
3: How undervalued are, say, the Korean won and the Japanese yen, in the sense that we are seeing such strength in these economies as well, especially around the exports? The likes of South Korea, the idea right now is that there will be lots, billions and billions of dollars of AI investments. How does that propel the broader economy and perhaps support some of the downside pressure that we're seeing on the currency as well?
0: Yeah, it's interesting because I think in the case of Korea, I think we had one of the earlier guests who talked about how, you know, the Korean won is kind of treading the multi-decades low at the current moment. Part of that, I think, is you know, ironically, because of the AI rally, right? Because of the fact that the stock market is doing well, driving some of the rebalancing flow, driving some of the outflows. So, you know, our central thesis has always been, ironically, to the extent that the AI rally continues to run, the Korean won is likely to face some, you know, some weakening pressures. That means that, you know, the BOK is likely to stay, you know, kind of on a hawkish side, whatever the case for inflation is for the coming months. And I think that's really the driver for why we expect the BOK to continue to hike rates. Some of the gains that Korea is seeing on the AI front, tech chips, chips exports, investments, those haven't really translated to the broader economy. To the extent that, you know, the government could use some of these export earnings, corporate tax proceeds to rechannel, reallocate that to households, for instance, that is a positive. But we are seeing, by and large, this is a very K-shaped economy and will likely stay more and more divergent in the coming quarters.
3: That's an interesting point about the South Korean economy, because we're seeing something similar in Japan, right? You have the Nikkei just rallying, especially next to, say, the S&P 500, and you see this outperformance, and you have forex hedging, and you have more and more pressure on the Japanese yen. At what point does this become too painful, and why is it that we're not seeing, as you were talking about, a more potentially hawkish BOK? Why not the same case for the BOJ?
0: Well, you know, if to put it bluntly, if I were part of BOJ, I would think there's a strong case for hiking right now, at least to terminal to around 1.5%, because that's what markets are increasingly thinking, that the Bank of Japan is quite behind the curve. I think in Japan, the story is a little bit different in that there are quite nuanced political pressures here. You have the Prime Minister Takaichi's fiscal agenda likely to stay more and more dovish, more and more expansionary. We talk about consumption tax being cut, for instance. Those are pretty monumental measures that are in the horizon. And so to the extent that you have a loose fiscal agenda, that's really coming against the odds of, you know, higher and higher interest rates. So I think, you know, this week we do have the BOJ branch managers meeting. I think the rhetoric coming out of that on how the different Bank of Japan officials are thinking about the current state of the economy, that's pretty important. We are looking for signs that higher wage hikes are translating to the rest of the economy, boosting consumption in a more sustainable way. That should provide some room for the BOJ to start to, you know, maybe accelerate some of its gradual normalization process.
3: What are the risks of staying more behind the curve, of actually seeing more and more weak Japanese yen? Because we continue to talk about just rising inflation, how Japanese households are suffering from a cheaper Japanese yen. But when it comes to the long-term implications of this trend continuing for even a longer time, what could be down the line?
0: Well, I suppose, you know, we're looking at, you know, in the structural sense, one of the other channels that, you know, a weak yen feeds through to the rest of the economy is through lower competitiveness, right? Higher price competitiveness, but on a more sustained corporate basis, you know, we're looking at a higher raw material cost, we're looking at a higher labor cost. These are the things that will continue to weigh on, you know, a manufacturing sector in Japan that is losing quite secular competitiveness already as it is. So I think

0: patience on, you know, the credibility of the central bank. The fact that, you know, we don't, the market participants don't think that Bank of Japan could actually rein in inflation. That's going to have long-term purchasing power hit to households as well, as you mentioned earlier on.
1: Louis Lu, good to have you with us, head of Asia Economics at Oxford Economics, as we're also watching the credibility of fiscal policies. Heidi, we are seeing the 10-year yield here in Japan now at levels that we haven't seen since 1996.
2: Yeah, we're watching that, watching the yen, watching the potential closing of that surprise intervention window, right? And also watching the won as we have that first day of 24-hour trading. Pretty steady when it comes to certainly the previous bouts of volatility we've seen in the won and the expected volatility that should come this after years of trying to improve foreign access to local markets to bolster the case for an upgrade with the MSCI as well. But broader markets, this is a picture we are seeing most Asian shares advancing. U.S. futures also holding on to Friday's gains. Tech stocks, AI stocks maintaining that rebound. A lot is in play here. We've got the SK Hynix U.S. listing. We've also got the Samsung numbers, the preliminary numbers due out on Tuesday, as well as two key catalysts as to where we go next with this AI-driven trade. Also, central banks in focus, the RBN said, will be one of the central banks making a decision this week. More ahead on the Asia trade. This is Bloomberg.

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0: take a look at what we're watching across the EM space. Of course, this is a space that has been contending with that story of a return to broader dollar strength there. But when it comes to equities, we are seeing the MSCI EM index up by 0.8%. We're seeing Asian stocks broadly drifting higher, being led higher by that AI and chip story. EM currencies are looking pretty flat at the moment. Watching the yuan fixing, of course, given the recent backdrop of sort of headline growth there that we've seen when it comes to the strength in the yuan. We've also got credit as well as inflation numbers out of China this week as well. In the Philippines, the impeachment trial of the vice president, Sara Duterte, begins on Monday. Significant implications are being held for the country's economy, as well as the 2028 presidential election. Bloomberg's Manila bureau chief, Manolo Serapio, joins us now for more. So, Manolo, what's at stake here?
1: Hi. So basically, at stake here is the presidential dream of the vice president. The next presidential election is in 2028, and as early as February this year, the vice president, Sara Duterte, has declared her plans to run for that election. If she is convicted, that would mean that would need at least 16 senators voting to convict her. She will be ousted from her current office, and she will be barred from running for the 2028 elections and perpetually disqualified from holding any public office. But the thing is, the question is, how do we get to the 16? Because right now, the 24-member chamber is effectively down to 22 because one of them is in detention because of corruption charges. The other one is in hiding because of a he's evading arrest, an arrest

0: Warrant from the International Criminal Court for Crimes Against Humanity, where Sarah's father, the former leader, Rodrigo Duterte, is also awaiting trial for the same, almost the same crimes. And so basically this is a battle between two of the biggest political families in the Philippines. Sara, as I said, being the daughter of the former leader, and Marcos is obviously the son of the late dictator Ferdinand Marcos, whose downfall in 1986 paved the way for restoration of democracy. At stake here also is the economy, which has stuttered through the last quarter of the year and even the first quarter of this year. It was once one of the fastest growing. Now it's one of the slowest growing in the region. And we also have one of the hottest inflation in the region. At the same time, the peso has lost more than 4% this year against the dollar.
1: Yeah, you talk about the impact on the economy, on markets, and I guess really the question is also whether it can better restore investor confidence.
0: Indeed. And right now, the Philippines is trying to recover from the impact of the graft scandal from the Marcos exposed last year. At the same time, the impact of the Iran war, the Philippines, as you know, is one of the biggest oil importers in Southeast Asia. Almost all of its oil is from the Middle East. So right now, the biggest challenge for the government is to restore that confidence, make sure the economy is back on its feet again, and the peso basically stronger again because it's lost more than 4% against the dollar this year.
1: Bloomberg's Manila Bureau Chief Manolo Serapio there. More ahead on the Asia trade. This is Bloomberg.

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0: Well, at the FIFA World Cup, star US striker Folarin Balogun will be allowed to play the knockout game against Belgium later on Monday after having his one-match suspension lifted. It is a rare reversal. Bloomberg's been told that it came after President Trump personally called the FIFA boss, Gianni Infantino, following Balogun's red card in the previous game. Bloomberg's David Inglis joins us now for more. So this is pretty unprecedented stuff. Have we seen this happen before?
1: It has happened. In fact, the highest profile deferral of the suspension, it's not a reversal of the red card, it's a deferral of the one game, one match suspension that follows a red card, what happened, I think, during qualifiers to Cristiano Ronaldo, right? And I think in this case, certainly high profile. It is within FIFA's rule book that they have space to decide to suspend. So if you have a red card, automatically you're suspended the next match, although there is, of course, a provision there that allows their internal committee to then decide whether to push through with that suspension or defer it. Now, obviously, just given the optics of this, it doesn't look good. It's very controversial, but it is within the purview of FIFA. So, yes, it looks like he is playing when they meet Belgium. I think it's 8 p.m. Eastern time today. So that's around this time tomorrow, guys.
2: It will definitely not stop all of the criticism that we've seen about the FIFA governing body, right? Today, though, we were very much focused on the England-Mexico match, but perhaps some thunderstorm concerns around that game.
1: Well, this one was supposed to be at about the 60th minute at this point in time. It's been pushed back an hour, so it starts in about 6 minutes. Over the weekend, also some controversy because there were conversations around actually moving the match several hours because of the weather. But in any case, of course, it's about to happen. This is very historic. It's one of the host nations, of course, Mexico. England is one of the most followed teams here. It's also taking place in the Azteca Stadium, which, if for football fans in 86, that's where, of course, Argentina and England played. One of the best goals you'll ever see in a World Cup match, number one. Number two, of course, one of the most remembered goals, which was a hand of God, also took place at the stadium. So I'm looking at the odds right now. It's looking like this is going to be very, very close, and the winner of this will obviously go on to play.
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8: 9 a.m. in Shanghai, Shenzhen, and here in Hong Kong, you're watching The China Show. I'm Yvonne Mann with David Inglis.
9: Good morning. We're counting down to the open of markets in Greater China. Let's get to your top stories today. Asian tech shares rising after this report that Samsung plans a significant hike in memory chip prices. Now, Taiwan stocks also in focus as NVIDIA supplier Hanhai reports a 40% jump in quarterly sales.
8: Oil prices dip after OPEC Plus announces a modest output increase once again, while more oil and gas tankers find ways out of the Strait of Hormuz.
9: And Hong Kong regulators intensify scrutiny of IPOs to ensure the equitable distribution of shares, and that's ahead of a busy week of listings with 15 companies debuting here in the city.

0: All right, we're still waiting for that big match in the World Cup here right now.
1: Yeah, like one. My Bloomberg terminal is down. You take care of business. I'm okay. On World Cup.
0: In the meantime,
1: it's a quiet markets day, though.
0: It's a quiet markets day, and as we wait for this big match that's happening in Mexico City, of course, we're going to be talking a lot of things about the week, right? I think it's going to be a big, big week for Korea specifically. We talk about Samsung earnings coming out. You have SK Hynix and this ADR listing happening at the end of the week, and of course, the won trades 24 hours.
1: Yeah, starting today. And I think context on the Samsung earnings, right? The last time it came out with earnings was when we got that massive adjustment down in valuations because of just how crazy good that number was. And I think when you look at what's going to happen tomorrow, I think, is when the earnings actually come out. Do we get that further validation of this AI trade? And of course, you have to sort of consider this price hike that's being reported too.
0: Yeah, does it add a little bit more in this whole Korea trade, right? At a time when the market is questioning the sustainability, now that you have the likes of Meta, for example, when it talks about renting out excess capacity or excess compute, that certainly does lead to a lot of questions about the hardware side of Asia, its suppliers. So certainly, at least today, you are seeing Samsung shares doing quite well. And does it actually add, potentially, this ADR listing for SK Hynix? Does it actually help ways to boost the won in particular as well?
1: It depends what they do with the money, I guess.
0: Exactly, $29 billion.
1: If they take that all the way back home in terms of the proceeds of that. And it just really comes at a time when I think when you look at SK Hynix, for example, right, it's coming at a time when we're, by the way, we just hit $100 billion in outflows out of Korean markets year to date, right? So this exit is out of Korea, not out of Korean longs, by the way. I should mention that, right? Because this is another way for foreign investors to now get their hands on one of the hottest stocks in the world without having to go into the local Korean markets, right? So we'll see what happens with this. Separately, but related to the story, is obviously what's taking place in Taiwan, and I think Hanhai there as a proxy to the AI trade just came out 40% pop in revenues, and we'll see, of course, what happens with the stock. It should be up and running at this point in time there, too.
0: Yeah, I mean, certainly really punchy numbers coming through here just to show and underlines the AI demand that we still see in this part of the world. And I think Marvin Chen from BI had a great report talking about Taiwan itself, right? It seems like the narrative does change now of some of the North Asia sort of markets. They're no longer just the proxies of U.S. markets now. They're actually doing their own thing. And the fundamentals certainly show that.
1: Yeah, and I think the bias is towards Taiwan more than it is Korea. And I think Citi came out with its latest note there on Korea itself. That's all to say, of course, lots of things to watch, of course, in these two markets. Here in Hong Kong, it's also going to be very, very busy. We have 15 listings taking place here in the city. It's against the backdrop of still obviously very busy deal activity. But this reporting that we're doing, we'll get more details on this in a moment. This, you know, this pivot in terms of the scrutiny on the book building process. We'll hit the nuance on this in a moment here. And as far as what the regulators are looking at specifically going into, of course, a very busy, as you can see, trading week here as well. A lot of sectors to watch. We'll get into that later on. And of course, I'm just also watching what's taking place in the World Cup and whether or not it's actually started. Brace. This match was delayed by about an hour. So this is England against Mexico. Yes, we are about 3 minutes into the match. Nil-nil so far.
0: 80,000 people? Is it that's the capacity of
1: 80 plus. But this is the same stadium back in 86 that actually had about 110,000.
0: Wow.
1: But that's a different time. But yes, like this is something we'll be tracking, obviously, and in case you need an update.
0: Okay. Dual screens now, right? You can watch World Cup. You can also watch the China show.
1: Dollar yen.
0: We
1: and,
0: get it.
1: And I have the World Cup here.
0: All right. Let's talk a little bit more about Samsung, right? What to expect here. Its plans to raise DRAM prices as well and bring in our Sammy Cha, our Asia equities reporter, on what could be in store this week, Sammy. We'll talk about when it comes to prelim earnings for Samsung. What's expected?
2: Yeah, this week is going to be a super week for Korea. We have the Samsung preliminary earnings, and we also have the SK Hynix U.S. listing on Friday. For Samsung, we're going to be expecting just two numbers, the revenue increase and, of course, the operating profit. Just like you said, operating profit is expected at about $55 billion, and that, as you can see in the chart, actually is more for this June quarter, is more than what Samsung has made for the entire 2025. So this is very significant there. It does point to how the memory shortage is still here intact, and the investors are watching this because they have come against, all these global chip makers have come against this turbulent June when, you know, they have had the best quarter profits altogether, but then June was quite turbulent when it comes to the stocks itself because, you know, there were concerns over the overcapacity and also the competition. You know, Apple knocking on the doors of Chinese suppliers also worried some of these memory makers like Samsung and SK Hynix. So it is a very important timing, and it is also important to see whether the DRAM prices and NAND, how they're going to continue, because any reduction in those prices that we have been seeing continuously rallying, it will also point to some of the momentum fading.
1: The other name, obviously, is SK Hynix, Sangmi, biggest ever share sale by a foreign company, quite some big numbers. I mean, it looks like the underwriters are also going to be getting quite a bit of this, given the reporting that we've seen so far. Walk us through why this matters beyond just the actual deal, Sangmi.
2: Yeah, so we're looking at a $29 billion share sale here. And when it comes to payouts, they're looking at about 0.5%. And that, again, to the banks, it is quite big for an Asian company this year. To put that into context, U.S. companies originally in IPOs for large IPOs in the U.S., they pay about 1%. So it is still smaller, but still for Asian company, it is quite significant. And again, it comes at a very important time. You know, the whole point here is the access for U.S. investors. They always had to rely on the off-trading hours and some of the over-the-counter, the ADRs for SK Hynix. But now they can actually do that just from NASDAQ. And also there will be a lot of passive funds that will track SK Hynix in U.S. So that will be great for both the U.S. listed stock and the onshore listed stock. And most importantly, it will be the key would be to actually narrow that gap with Micron. We're looking at about 6.2 times for SK Hynix in Seoul and about 7 times forward earnings for Micron. So we are looking at narrowing of this valuation gap.
0: Yeah, the narrowing of the valuation gap with Micron, with the whole Korea listing as well. Lots to look ahead to. Sangmi Cha there, Asia Equities reporter. All right, another story that we're tracking in the tech space in North Asia. NVIDIA's server assembly partner, Hanhai, reported a 40% jump in second quarter sales, saying AI demand is growing further. Let's bring in Avril Hong now. She's tracking all that's going on. So break us down, really, what we saw for the quarter there for Hanhai.
3: Yeah, so 40% jump, as you say, in revenue, so just under $80 billion. And this was really driven by demand for AI products, which helped to offset some of the softness we saw for consumer electronics, computing products as well. It's worth noting that as an electronics manufacturer, it too is being affected by the memory crunch. I think the main takeaway from the scorecard is how it has managed to sort of pivot from an assembler of iPhones, MacBooks, and that is indeed where it derives the chunk of its revenues, to, you know, being an assembler for these racks that house the NVIDIA accelerators, and it's been quite successful in that regard. So really managing to cement its position, establishing itself as a player in AI hardware.
1: Well, okay. So how does this fit into this investment thesis then, Avril? Is it Korea and Taiwan? Is it Taiwan over Korea or vice versa? What do we know?
3: Yeah, I think that is mainly the point that Bloomberg Intelligence, as you guys have alluded to just a short while ago, have been pushing out in their piece today, right? As this AI rally goes even further upstream into hardware, that could enable the likes of South Korea and Taiwan to benefit, and not just as proxies of the US, but also as AI drivers in themselves. At a time where, if you look at these Taiwanese investors and their overseas investments, you look at net purchases for the US, that has been slow slowing. So it also suggests that among Taiwanese investors, they might be focusing more on things that are local at the time, where you look at the likes of other Taiwanese players, right? Not just Honhai in the spotlight, the likes of Lagan, for example. This is a company that, of course, has gone from making the lenses that goes into phones to the, you know, photonics for artificial intelligence. And then you really see the outperformance of companies that double down on the AI side of the game. So I think there's more to come to BI's point on this.
1: Avril, thank you. Avril Hong in Singapore for us. Just ahead here on Show's 10 Caps, Junbei Liu is in town, in fact, here to join us, joining us to talk us through China investment strategy and the sector she believes are powering ahead. That conversation comes up in a couple of minutes, just to get you guys updated soon. This other theme we're tracking as we head into the thick of the round of 16. Ongoing right now, we are in the going into the 11th minute of the England-Mexico match. Live pictures, 2 a.m. I believe this is in London, so very early Monday morning there, as, of course, we're still nil-nil. I understand there is a yellow card has already been, I think it's Declan Rice. We'll get you updated, of course, on what happens there. And what are they wearing?
0: Their beanies? It's cute. They haven't slept, I bet. I bet they haven't slept.
1: No, no. Yeah. There's probably some moderate amount of alcohol involved at that point in time.
0: Can't imagine what's happening in Mexico.
1: All right. Lots more ahead here on The China Show. Good morning.

0: up-to-the-minute geopolitical news whenever and wherever it happens. I'm Tyler Kendall in Geneva, Switzerland, and this is Bloomberg.
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12: Bringing you up-to-the-minute news whenever and wherever it happens. I'm Lisa Abramowitz in Rio de Janeiro, and this is Bloomberg.
13: All right, it is a big week when it comes. We talked about Korea, obviously, but certainly when it comes to this part of the world in China, we do have inflation numbers coming out on Thursday as well. The central bank front, we have, certainly are hearing the likes of RBNZ, Malaysia, and of course, those Fed June minutes might be quite telling here, given the fact that we heard slightly less hawkish commentary from Kevin Warsh in Central last week as well. So we talked about what's going on in Korea. We got inflation numbers coming through in Southeast Asia as well.
14: Yes, and the sort of the EM story has really been the dollar strength story, right? So we'll see how that plays out. And given where oil is right now, right? How do central banks then sort of frame the direction of travel as far as future inflation is concerned? And, you know, can valuations hold up amidst what up to this point, question mark, was a picture of higher rates? Let's put all that together for you. Joining us here in set is Junbei Liu, co-founder and lead portfolio manager at KenCap. Very nice to see you. Good morning.
15: Good morning. Very good to see you. Thank you.
14: Can we start on Korea?
15: Of course.
14: What exposure do you think I should have to Korea at this point?
15: Oh, look, I think Korea at the moment, you should always have a bit of exposure because I think it's still one of the most exposed market to the whole AI trade. Even though it has done incredibly well, at this stage, we're always seeing is a bit of profit-taking by the investors. There's no way showing that it is the end of the cycle. Our view is that it will continue to be underpinned, but absolutely has to be part of the Asian portfolio.
13: Do you think that the character of this market has changed, right? Before, it used to be like, I'm going to watch what the hyperscalers say in the earnings, and then, you know, this is going to be my reason to buy Korea. Or is it more becoming its own global AI driver now?
15: Absolutely. Look, I think it's a bit of both as well. So, you know, in the old days, it is that AI, anything to do with AI, then we go to the Korean market and then to buy, you know, whatever the upside, given the shortages and the like. I think at this stage now, the investors are questioning, you know, are we getting enough return out of those areas? Perhaps we should broaden that. We are seeing the same thing in the U.S. market as well. Instead of just piling money into the hyperscalers or anyone talk about AI, you know, investors are now looking for the next secondary impact to companies or companies actually generating cash flows and returns for out of the whole build out of the AI infrastructure. So, you know, my view is that the investor is broadening out and become a little bit more selective as well, given the valuation pressure in some of the areas. But Korean market will still form a very important part of the investor's portfolio.
14: So if CapEx was formerly the best indicator for the AI trade, what is that indicator now?
15: CapEx is still is a very important indicator, but what that is saying is that for the upcoming next 5 to 10 years or even longer, that it's underpinned in terms of what's going into that space. And so all the companies, what investors are looking for is really all the companies that will benefit from that. It's actually not the company who's spending the CapEx. So, you know, so investors not sitting there, if you're spending quite a lot of CapEx and we're going to invest in your shares, you know, which language model is going to win out at the ultimately is becoming harder call for the investors. Because everyone is investing a lot of money. Remember, those companies, hyperscalers, their return will start to deteriorate in the next few years as, you know, the depreciation come through, as some of those capex really hitting their P&L. So, you know, our view is that don't sit in these names and start going into other businesses.
13: And you said valuation is becoming a bigger concern for you?
15: Yeah, absolutely.
13: In the US markets,
15: yeah, absolutely. Yeah. Look, I think it's across all the markets we start seeing valuation become an issue simply because we've seen the race cycle cycle is now moving up, absolutely towards the up now. We're seeing a lot of central banks started moving the interest rate to the high level. Fed may or may not, but we're certainly expecting at least one this year now. So that one, that means is the valuation is not going to expand. Expansion story is done. It has to be an earnings story. You know, for the earnings story to take place, it's less likely to be the larger, you know, if it's in the US market, less likely to be the larger hyperscalers because, you know, the earnings perhaps will be under pressure because of the investment that's going into it.
14: Talk a lot about the resource angle of AI here and how that features, particularly in markets like Australia, for example, where you have a big commodity sort of presence.
15: Oh, absolutely. Look, I'm always a proponent of the Australian market. So if I'm the resource angle, so for every data center that goes in, you have to have all these commodity precious metals such as the coppers and the like. Australia is the market that has the biggest, you know, copper producer in the world, and then the whole long chain of upcoming emerging producer in that space. And remember, copper as a commodity, it's actually very difficult now to get approval from approval to get final, digging out of the ground. It takes 18 years now. That's why you're seeing larger miners around the world are buying existing assets. So it is something that, you know, we see supply continue to become constrained and demand is ever increasing for that space. So that's a really interesting angle. But aside from commodities, so, you know, we're seeing the whole area. So there's your energy, your utility, your pipelines, electrification companies, your circuit board. So memory obviously goes into that space. So there's a whole long chain of, you know, sort of businesses that go to that AI built out infrastructure that we're seeing that investors now taking more interest in.
13: Yeah, I mean, we talk about the under-owned, unloved sort of markets, right?
14: Underappreciated.
13: Yeah. I mean, how much does Australia, you think, deserve to have now in this sort of like rotation, right? I guess I asked the same question about China as well, just given what we've been seeing in eight shares.
15: Yeah, absolutely. So I think both China and Australia plays a really important role. China, especially the A-share, I think it does offer a lot of exposure to their AI models. So, you know, and in terms of valuation differential is enormous. I do see that is a, you know, self-contained market where there's a lot of activity. You want to be invested in that space. And it's underappreciated compared to the markets like Korea, where we know there's still strong earnings momentum. But I think, you know, the next outperformer will be the likes of China. Australia is a little bit hidden. As we talked to, it's not direct AI. We don't have all the sexy likes. We are the picks and shovels, they call it, and then the raw materials. So we are actually already seeing that thematic emerging in the Australian market. They're much cheaper. These companies are generating good cash flow, good dividend, and then they now have their pipeline suddenly just picked up enormously. And what's also interesting is the Australian market, in terms of data center investment, is a couple of years behind what's happening in the US. So we are seeing what has been going so well in the US now playing out in the Australian market with a little bit of lag.
14: And as far as China's concerned, the earnings story seems to be the number one concern, or the lack of an earnings story seems to be the number one concern. Do you share that view, or are you looking at something else there?
15: Yeah, look, I think with the in the consumer front, certainly, and corporates, so it's actually, what would they call it, the K-shaped economy, isn't it? So we've got the, on one part, the investment across the AI and others are doing incredibly well, whereas, you know, in the consumer front, the consumption is still pretty poor. I think the confidence, we are at least seeing the property market, you know, still doing pretty badly, but it is stabilizing. So it's the confidence. We need to see real income coming through, and perhaps we're still a few quarters away. But ultimately, with the, you know, the consumer not really investing in their, you know, in the housing market and the like, I think it's a massive tailwind into, you know, the share market. And given where some of those, you know, government protected and directed space, you know, the opportunities are, the technology, the AI, and I think the opportunity is real there.
13: What would spark that re-rating? I know you mentioned the structural support, which is, of course, the pile of household savings that many Chinese investors still have. Have we seen any indication of that being deployed into financial markets?
15: Yeah, sure. So last year, we actually seen quite a bit of activity pulling through, you know, in terms of the Chinese share market, the retail participation. Now, clearly this year is still somewhat little bit softer, but last year, what we saw was really the valuation expansion. And this year, we have to see the company's earnings growth coming through. Now, the challenging thing is that, you know, we're still waiting for the confidence to completely turn with the real income growth. And I think that's still a couple of quarters away.
14: Jinbilio, thank you so much for taking
15: me.
14: The time to come in. Very nice to see you, by the way,
15: you.
14: In person, finally. Junbi Leo there, co-founder and lead portfolio manager at TenCap. Going into the open today, the Monday session, 0.25% to the upside on the Hang Seng Index. 23.5, 55 points to the upside. The opening bell 7 minutes away. This is The China Show.

0: anything we do in Africa is going to be more risky than the U.S. I think the approach we want to take is, how are we being compensated for that risk? And one of those is obviously going to be a valuation question. In our minds, valuation is a lot more attractive in Africa, even if we adjust for some of those Africa risks that a lot of Western investors see. So yes, in a lot of ways, you take some of those models that, as I said, might be more asset medium or asset heavy. There might be some more inherent risks. However, if we're saying we're adding some risk because of that kind of model, but we're now solving a core problem as opposed to maybe a nice to have solution in Africa, that might actually offset it. Where if you're solving something that people really absolutely need and can't live without, in a way that then that's a lot less risky. So again, we'd encourage investors to have a less binary view. In other words, the US isn't risky, Africa is risky. That's going to lead to a lot of complications down the road.
1: At a time when policy in Washington is driving Wall Street, we draw a distinction between the rhetoric and the action, bringing you market-moving guests and original reporting. This is Bloomberg Surveillance.
2: Bringing you the most important news and financial information whenever and wherever it happens. I'm Michael McKee on the Mexican border, and this is Bloomberg.
3: Your agenda for Greater China here today, Wang Yi, is in Norway. That's certainly one thing to watch there, of course, and also when it comes to some data that just came out when it comes to Hong Kong. Hong Kong PMI numbers, which continue to look pretty strong here this morning. Sectors to watch out for, there was some proposals when it comes to the change in some of the sort of industry sort of standards, I guess, when it comes to e-commerce, platforms, autos, and brokers. We'll see if there's any sort of movement on the stocks there. Hong Kong Exchange, right? Just talk about the week that we're talking about. 15 listings set to debut here in Hong Kong this week. Baba could be an interesting one. There was some developments here when it came to lobbyists in the U.S. there at a time when they have been put on that Pentagon blacklist as well. So certainly that could lead to some sort of reprieve that they are still able to work with some lobbyists during this sort of limbo time. Renminbi strength is certainly one thing to watch as well, just given the dollar pullback that we have seen the last, I guess, week or so.
4: Yeah, just on Baba, we are a little bit flat, slightly higher there in the pre-market, just to note that going into the open today, Hang Seng Index about 23,500 for you. A couple of stocks we're tracking, as Yvonne was pointing out, a couple of sectors, right? Given, of course, the broker story, which we'll talk about with Lulu Chin in about a couple of minutes, so stay tuned for that coming up. Some of the platform companies on your screens, we mentioned that we're flat across those. Flip the page, please, if we can. EVs is going to be very much in focus. Might not be the next one you see, but just to mention, Beeren, of course, that's a share sale. So China will be scrapping vehicle and vessel tax breaks for commercial EVs. Certainly we'll be tracking that lot as we go into the open today. The opening bell, 3 minutes away. This is The China Show.
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0: happy Monday if you are watching the England-Mexico match. What's the score now? It's still nil-nil?
1: Yeah.
0: Okay.
1: The sum is still
0: nil. So nothing's happening. That's why you gotta watch what's going on in these markets right now here. It's a big week for Korea, as we talked about here. Samsung earnings, SK Hynix, ADR listing, 24 hours when it comes to the won trading. So certainly there should be some more catalysts in this whole AI trade, and we'll see. Right now we are seeing, when it comes to the Hang Seng, we're up about a fifth of 1%. Futures are punching higher in China this morning, and still strength in the currency, 678 levels for dollar China here right now. We are on tap for some sort of listings here today. 15 total in Hong Kong. That certainly could be one thing. We'll talk about the regulatory side of things here, given this news about IPO book building and this new sort of oversight push as well. And what does it mean for the Hong Kong IPO market in particular? But right now we are kicking off the week here on a positive start. There you go. Chinex is up 0.7%. Seems to be leading the charge here. Oil markets and Shanghai crude is falling just slightly here on the back of what we saw, right? OPEC Plus, once again, raising production, despite it at a time when oil prices are actually heading in the southerly direction here, and we are starting to see flows go through the Strait of Hormuz. But we're still watching the likes of Capricorn Tech. There you go. We're up 2%. So I'm guessing the chips might do quite well here today. Hanhai certainly has some very good numbers coming through when it came to sales, so certainly that could lift things up. The Samsung earnings story we're expecting here, maybe potentially according to local media, that they could be raising DRAM prices, right? So maybe more catalysts in the chip trade here today. On the flip side, we're taking a look at some of the consumption names. Midea is still doing quite well. I mean, that heat wave in Europe might be helping things a little bit. Hong Kong's doing this, not as well as onshore markets. And we're seeing, when it comes to HS Tech, marginally lower, being led by the likes of Alibaba, Tencent. Baidu is down some 2% as well. Hang Seng, we're just around that 23,300 mark here this morning. So not much in terms of green on the screen this morning. In terms of individual sort of sectors, the oil market certainly could be one thing where we might see more of that sort of decline given the oil price and what we've been seeing there. So there you go. Marginal declines here when it comes to some of the big oil names in China. There was also Iran's envoy to China was talking about when it comes to oil flows there as well. And then OPEC Plus, of course, raising production there as, of course, these Gulf flows rebound. Watching auto stocks in particular, because there was this talk about them when it came to the EV and vessel taxes, right?
1: Commercial EVs specifically.
0: Sorry, commercial EVs and vessel tax breaks, right? So they're scrapping that now moving forward. So we'll see how this plays out for some of these EV stocks in particular. Li Auto is down more than 1.5% as well. BYD might be the exception here today. And we're watching the brokerages as well, just given that it's a busy week when it comes to listings here in the city, but this coming at a time also of maybe some more regulatory oversight.
1: Yeah, around specifically IPO book building, which we'll get into in a couple of a few moments if you're patient here. Just in terms of the listings angle, just a look at some of the companies that are set to hit the markets this week here in Hong Kong. Tong Ren Tang, of course, which is the TCM or Chinese medicine company here. Number one, a couple of other stocks here, chip firms, in case you're curious about that that specific sector, also on your screens. Okay. Right, on the story. So Bloomberg has learned that Hong Kong's market watchdog is intensifying scrutiny of this red-hot IPO market. Let's bring in Lulu Chen, our managing editor for Asia Finance, Investing and Wealth, to talk us through specifically what they're targeting at this point.
2: Well, the SFC has picked IPO allocation and book building as their next regulatory focus. This is a follow-up of the regulatory tightening that we've seen since the last end of last year, where they're really focusing on market quality. And right now, part of the reason that they're picking this area is because they've learned about how some of the buyers of these IPOs have inflated demand, and the buyers could be related to the issuers themselves or to major shareholders of the companies. They've already notified banks, issuers on these practices, but the SFC has declined to disclose any names involved in the process.
0: What does this mean for retail investors then?
2: Well, the larger trend for Hong Kong's IPO market has always been that the retail demand proportion has come down significantly after regulatory changes in the past few years. Part of these scrutinies are also there to ensure that the demand is real, that that the retail buyers are protected, and also a clear up of the financial market quality as we've seen in the past year since the regulatory regulators stepped up their scrutiny.
1: Is there a sense that this affects pipeline at all? This general exercise, as you mentioned, of course, this isn't new. They started this last year. What's the sense you get?
2: The sense that we're seeing is there's still very strong demand on the issuer side, on company side, to get their companies listed in Hong Kong. Pipeline, as we saw earlier in the year, 400 companies waiting in the pipeline. So that hasn't changed. But on the buyer side, the orderer side, the less quality companies, for starters, it's always been a struggle to push less quality companies to the market. And hence, that's where these practices came in and why the regulators are looking into these practices.
0: Lulu, thank you. Lulu Chen there, our managing editor for Asia Finance, Investing and Wealth, joining us here. Some other corporate stories that we're tracking for you today. A U.S. judge has ordered the Pentagon to give Alibaba a reprieve from a law that caused all of its lobbyists to drop it as a client. Now, the move comes after a new law targeting entities allegedly aiding China's military took effect last week and restricts Defense Department from working with any company represented by lobbyists who also work for blacklisted entities. The case could test D.C.'s ability to curtail Chinese companies' activities. And Micron has broken ground on its expansion of its factory in Hiroshima. The $9.3 billion plant is to make high-bandwidth memory chips crucial for companies such as NVIDIA. The expansion comes as part of a global ramp-up by memory makers to meet demand for AI, with the Japanese government allocating $3 billion to help cover the cost. All right, we're still focusing on the chip side of things here, of course. SK Hynix, whether that valuation gap could actually start to narrow in the face of what we've been seeing with this U.S. ADR listing here, right? And what could this mean for Micron, given that there's not that many pure plays in the U.S. for investors to tap into? So certainly that could be a good opportunity.
1: Well, after this week, there will be a number two.
0: Yeah.
1: Well, number two meaning a second one.
0: The second one.
1: A second one.
0: Take a look when it comes to Hong Kong here today as we get to a break. Some clouds have been for. It's been raining. It's been hot.
1: It's been
0: all
1: tough.
0: Weekend.
1: It's
0: yeah.
1: Tough weather here.
0: Stay at home and watch some TCS.
1: Yeah.
0: And the World Cup, too. This is Bloomberg.

Making money isn't about drowning in emotions. It's about understanding what's actually happening. Markets are the best way to glean signal from noise, and that is what we try to do every morning. This is Bloomberg Surveillance.

0: Okay, so we've been tracking this match, ongoing World Cup match between England and Mexico. Mexico, of course, one of the host countries there. Live pictures out of London. It's getting late, or it's very early in the morning, and we understand that England have again, based on the reaction you're seeing there, they have scored again. So it's now 2-0. We're going into the 40th minute of the first half.
1: Wow.
0: And it looks like Jude Bellingham has again scored within the span of 2-3 minutes, has scored twice. There for England.
1: Wow.
0: Can you make out what the hats are?
1: Yes. So I looked this up. They're bucket hats to say it's coming home. So is football coming home? I mean, right now.
0: It is a step in that
1: they
0: direction.
1: They are in the lead, right? You're talking about two goals in 2 minutes, right? Mm. Certainly, we're watching. We can't watch the match, but based on just what the crowds are doing, yeah. we believe they've scored. But yes, we just confirmed that 2-0 right now.
0: Okay. Let's wake you up. Let's talk about oil prices.
1: Why not?
0: Why not? The front end contract of Brent is up a staggering 0.5%, down a staggering 0.5%. We're lower across the Asia Pacific today. You have energy flows across the strait, through the Strait of Hormuz persisting. You have, of course, the other related story across OPEC Plus signaling higher supplies here, raising concerns about a potential glut, how quickly things have changed, and the narrative has shifted almost about 180 here. Joining us to talk us through this, our oil trading reporter, Rong Wei Neo, to talk us through this. Wasn't it 10 weeks ago we were talking about a massive shortage, and now it's a glut? What gives?
2: Right, so of course, through the prices, we can see how the market is reading this so-called glut, which essentially is a wave of oil barrels coming out from the Strait of Hormuz after they have been loaded and stuck in the Persian Gulf since the war erupted just a couple of months back. So of course, right now, with this wave of supply that's entering the market, a lot of Asian buyers are seeing this short-term glut because on one hand, they have the backlog cargoes coming in. On the other hand, there's also the wave of cargoes they have purchased during the war for energy security purposes at higher wartime prices. So with both coming at play, of course, this short-term wave of supply has been hitting the market hard, and it shows in the prices. And of course, if you remember right before the war, or even sometime, let's say, at the end of last year, the market narrative really is we are headed for oversupply in the next couple of years. So if you look at it from another perspective, essentially, the Iran war just kind of put a pause on that. But structurally, oil markets are still headed into oversupply based on every other market indicator, such as OPEC's production, added production coming from areas such as Americas, both US, Latin America. So all that coming into play, which is why we are actually seeing this supply glut hitting us. Though it comes as a surprise due to the pace where it's coming at, though I do have to caveat that all this could change if the peace deal doesn't hold.
1: That's also true. Why is OPEC Plus still raising output then? What's the rationale behind that?
2: So OPEC, they're still in the midst of unwinding cuts that they've made a couple of years back, and that stemmed from as far back as when the Russian-Ukraine war happened. And they're still on track to unwind these cuts. But we do have to note that all these cuts are mainly on paper or theoretical, because all these targets that they've set, such as the latest being 188,000 barrels a day in August, is merely a target, because we have seen research that shows some of the OPEC producers may not actually have the capability to produce this volume. So it's an ambitious target. It does set some kind of direction on where OPEC producers should be heading, which is they are still on track to increase production. But the actual physical rate of barrels entering the market would highly depend on how much these producers could ramp up the amount of oil they can drill, package it, load, and send it out of the sea. And again, that depends on what's going to happen between US and Iran after this interim peace deal. Because how these oil are transported out from the Strait of Hormuz would be one key deciding factor which will sort of set the tone for how fast these OPEC producers can actually raise production.
1: Rong Wei, thank you. Rong Wei Neo there, our oil trading reporter joining us out of Singapore. Now to some other global stories that we're tracking for you today. President Trump

0: by FIFA's decision and is reviewing possible options to appeal. Yeah, we were just talking about, this is quite unprecedented, right? This sort of what we've been seeing here, especially if it isn't coming from the president.
1: Yeah, and it didn't help the optics specifically that the U.S. president then posted and he thanked FIFA for that favorable decision, which, I mean, so when you look at the rules, so if you have a red card, you're automatically suspended for the next match, although there is some discretion within FIFA itself. So you can't, when I say you, the team can't appeal the red card.
0: Yeah.
1: So the red card actually still holds.
0: Okay.
1: Now, FIFA has discretion. It's happened very, very rarely that they've suspended the suspension and they've instead put in a probation. I think they did it with Ronaldo, Cristiano Ronaldo, very recently.
0: Yes.
1: And obviously now the optics are not helping. So, he is playing, set to play, of course, when they face each other. Anyway, I think we'll talk about
0: Talk about the politics.
1: Yes.
0: That are getting involved now here, right now. So certainly that's one thing to watch. But let's bring this back to all the
1: live picks.
0: The cheers and live picks that's going on in London here right now. I believe Mexico has scored, though, in the last couple of minutes. I haven't watched football like this, how closely I'm watching it now than I am with the markets. But it is quiet, the markets front, so I guess we can focus on football instead today.
1: Yeah, we're just going into stoppage time, first half.
0: This is Dave's chance to shine, to be the football,
1: Yeah, well, we don't have
0: the analyst.
1: We don't have. So I had initially dollar yen, dollar won, SK90 on my screens.
0: Sterling? What's Sterling doing, right?
1: I think Sterling is a little bit weaker. FTSE futures are slightly, I think, flat right now. You are getting a lot more volume. Jude Bellingham, of course, 36 and 38 minutes scored. A couple of minutes after that, Mexico got one in, and I think we should be heading into the half very, very soon at 2-1. Now, the winner faces Norway, which caused quite an upset this morning.
0: They beat Brazil, right?
1: They beat Brazil.
0: Oh, my goodness.
1: 2-1. 2-1. So anyway, we'll keep you guys up to date on what's happening, obviously, if you still need a
0: Our resident football expert, David Inglis, there with the latest when it comes to your FIFA World Cup. We'll bring you more updates here coming up, not just on football, but markets, too. This is Bloomberg.

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1: The multi-trillion dollar industry. We'll show you what's happening in ETFs like no one else. ETF IQ, Mondays on Bloomberg.
2: Well, battery giant CATL is investing in a New Zealand headquartered company that converts forestry byproducts into graphite for use in lithium batteries. We're talking about Carbonscapes here. Chief Commercial Officer Vincent Ledoux-Paydie spoke to us exclusively about the partnership and what it means for the future of battery materials.
3: This is a significant milestone for Carbonscape. We've been working on developing this unique technology for the last few years, and today we're receiving the backup from the largest battery cell maker in the world. What it means for OEMs and cell makers outside of China is that finally they have a solution to diversify away from the oil market, which is today the main feedstock used to produce graphite, and they're also finding a way to source a more sustainable

0: graphite material that can be produced locally within Europe, within the US, and ex-China at competitive costs.
1: How important is that diversification, and how much of an impact do you see on production ability from these broader sort of macro influences, right, such as an energy crisis and disruption that we've seen?
0: It's becoming increasingly important, especially within Europe and North America, even for Chinese players who have built battery capacities in Europe, like CATL. They realize that if we are going to build traditional, conventional graphite assets within those regions, they are not going to be cost competitive, and the pricing is going to be very volatile because it's indexed on oil markets, which is why it's very important to be able to develop alternative technologies, such as producing graphite from local forestry resources, which is much more stable from a cost perspective, and also much more sustainable and available widely across most regions, excluding the Middle East.
1: Tell us about the cost advantages when it comes to this technology.
0: So it's mostly two things. The first thing is when you source waste or residues from the forestry industry, it is much cheaper than sourcing an oil-based product such as petcoke. But it also comes down to the energy requirement when it comes to converting an oil-based product into graphite, which requires up to 3,000 degrees during the production process. When you convert wood products into graphite, you only need half that temperature. So you're saving on energy and you're saving on feedstock costs.
1: How do you view the economist's view and the sort of research views that there's a looming deficit when it comes to the global graphite market? What's your view of that?
0: Yeah, so currently the graphite market going into battery application is around 2 million tons per year and expected to grow by a double digit per year for the next 10 years. However, when you look specifically at the European and North American markets, the deficit is expected to be 1 million tons by 2030, so basically half of the size of the global market today. There's no capacity being built in those regions because, as I mentioned earlier, those assets are not cost competitive. So we need to find new ways of producing graphite so we can build those assets locally, and we can help European and North American OEMs to both de-risk and also decarbonize their graphite supply.
2: Yeah, there we go. Carbonscape's chief commercial officer speaking exclusively to Bloomberg's The Asia Trade. Now, just a quick glance at markets. We're looking at several sectors today. Memory, of course, some reporting out of Itai here that Samsung plans 20% DRAM price hikes. And I think this really, moves like this have kept the memory rally alive. And I think tomorrow we'll really get the best update there as far as the memory side is concerned with Samsung earnings coming out. So we'll see what that kind of looks like, what their guidance will be. I think it's prelim though, so might just be as far as that's concerned. But the last time Samsung came out with earnings, we had a massive adjustment lower in valuations in Korea just because of how crazy both the reported numbers were and the guidance coming through there out of Samsung. It's leading to gains is what we're trying to say as well.
3: Yeah. Does it add a little bit more longevity to this AI cycle? Certainly, if you continue to see DRAM prices quite elevated here as well. So it just goes to show maybe there's still a little bit more upside here when it comes to that. But I think Korea has been pretty all over the place this morning as well. I think they already did erase a bit of a 3% pop at the open here. So there's certainly a lot of questions there. We're going to talk to Shuli Ren about what Michael Burry said after last week. He mentioned that he was shorting Micron because of just how cyclical this stock is, right? So certainly that's one thing to really kind of debate about in the next sort of few minutes or so. Brokerages we're also tracking here today, just given it's been a busy week. It will be a busy week when it comes to listings in Hong Kong. Also, there's Guotai High Tong earnings that did jump as well. So these brokerages are doing quite well here today in Hong Kong, onshore as well. You're looking at coal stocks as well.
2: Yep, we're looking at very quickly. Have a look at it on your screens coming up. Certainly, I think the conversation here around coal specifically, this regulatory oversight, this is based out of this news coming out of Xinhua. Given the safety violations in some key sectors there, not a lot of movement as far as coal is concerned. Life insurance coming up on your screens as well. This is really on the back of some guidance coming through out of Citi as far as their note on the sector is concerned and as far as life insurers are concerned here.
3: Yeah, they're set to report strong results for the first half, according to the bank here. They're talking about double-digit premium growth, new business value growth, growth and just basically better equity performance we've seen in the A-share market. So they basically think maybe all stars are looking at pretty decent set of earnings coming through here as well. So there you go. China Life and China Taiping are both up here this morning. Dashboard is looking like this here right now when it comes to China. Well, I think earlier we were talking about onshore markets doing quite well, right?
2: Still are.
3: Hardware is doing quite well today. Yeah. So that's why you are seeing the likes of CSI 300 is doing better than Hong Kong, for example. But we're still seeing green on screen.
2: Green, and I think we'll get into the oil story in a moment because as you can see, it's sticking out there as well. The decline in oil prices is something we'll get into in the second hour of the China show. Very packed week as well on the agenda. So we've talked about the IPO story. 15 are set to list here in Hong Kong. On the regional macro side of things, a rate decision, of course, will be very much in focus midweek out of the RBNZ. Plus, of course, as you can see, others in and around the next couple of days or so. Lots more ahead. This is The China Show.
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0: All right, halftime when it comes to, of
1: course, China show. We're entering the second half.
0: I know. We're also sports analysts, or at least sports commentators and presenters here this morning, because we are halftime when it comes to that England and Mexico match here. So it gives us time to look at markets a little bit. And we are actually seeing some momentum coming back, particularly when it comes to Greater China here today.
1: Yes. You know, the memory story on the hardware space on the CSI 300 is really lifting the tide. We showed you quite a strong rally there. And obviously the Samsung story is really the catalyst for that, and the reporting that it is looking to raise prices on DRAM 20%. So let's see how that features into a really, really big week in Korea this week. Let's have a look at the rest of the region here. So that's what the CSI 300 is doing. Nikkei is off opposite ways as far as the topics is concerned. So it's actually very quiet on the overall index front. The KOSPI has been all over the place. We're now down 0.8%. We've hit quite a negative milestone in as far as specific outflows are concerned out of South Korea. So this is the best performing market year to date. Let's call it 95% year to date. It's also seen 100 billion of outflows year to date so far. So do the arithmetic on that one. Across the region here, TSMC, Samsung, SK Hynix, SoftBank, and of course it's also the Honhai story, because out with some quarterly sales there. The FX space, dollar China, dollar Japan, on your screens, we've been hovering around the 162 handle since, of course, a big dip going into our Friday last week on dollar yen. Dollar Taiwan, by the way, this is something that we've traded for the first time since April, above the 32 handle on dollar Taiwan. And, of course, the dollar index, as you can see, some strength coming through here in the currency.
0: Yeah, certainly one thing to watch as, of course, we count down to what is a pretty busy week when it comes to the Korea, right? We talk about Samsung earnings. We talked about this U.S. listing of SK Hynix and the ADRs. And then you have 24-hour training when it comes to the Korean won. Yeah. So what does this all mean? Joining us now is Claudio Piron, head of Asia FX and Rate Strategy at BofA Global Research. Claudio, I want to start on the won in particular, just given there is a lot of anticipation of what, you know, currency flows might mean in light of some of these listings that are going on in the U.S. But, you know, the won is still one of the worst performers in Asia year to date. Do you see any signs of any of a turning point?
2: Yeah, that's a very good point. I think what we've seen amongst our clients in the past week or so is some increased activity looking for some dollar Korea downside. Now, that said, as you pointed out, the conviction levels are very low because it's been a long graveyard of long Korea won positions and long received positions in the rates market. But we are seeing that in anticipation of maybe potential exporter dollar selling, but in addition to that, the Hynix flow may be coming back into Korea as well, and the potential threat maybe of BOK intervention into the markets in the behest of the MOF. So I think those three conditions are maybe allowing some of the investors to tip their toes back into the water and look for some short dollar Korea positions at this moment. But one has to be careful with this outflow, or partly for the right reasons, in the sense when we get the Korea KOSPI outperformance, that does lead to significant outflow, which is a significant headwind to the bullish calls on Korea won. And what we're calling for now is a 15% current account surplus, so which should be positive, but up until now the outflows have ruled.
1: Yeah, it doesn't seem like, when you look at the graph of this currency, Claudia, that this is the currency of a country, an economy that is running current account surplus to the extent you've outlined there. How much of this is simply just down to good old-fashioned dollar rates and dollar yields and that yield story in the dollar?
2: Well, you know, we've had for some time, particularly at the end of last year and beginning of this year, one year forward Korea swaps, interest rates, future expectations of interest rates above U.S. rates. And one would have hoped, or that was one of the premises for being potentially long Korea won against short dollar. Then we had this complete kind of repricing of the U.S. curve and our own expectations that the Fed will hike three times at the end of this year that has kind of given the dollar a new lease of life. I suspect with the softer non-farm payrolls last week and maybe the July, you know, threat or risk of a Fed hike being priced out, that may give some more breathing room. So again, I think we're in that summer lull period where carry trades are more popular. So people may reach for that rate differential again. And I think, again, that's one of the reasons that gives us some more downside on dollar Korea on a near-term basis.
0: The yen certainly is maybe taking more focus than the wands on some days, Claudio. You know, we're still talking about 161 levels. Do you think that, so, you know, the surprise element of intervention, do you think that door is now closing further and further, like, narrower now? I mean, how are you looking at intervention risk now?
2: Yeah, it's increasingly, I mean, it certainly feels as if it's nearby, but increasingly at the same time tends to be a bit of a mystery. So, I mean, one apparent thing is if you look at the correlation between dollar Korea and dollar yen, that has been picking up. So that could be a self-reinforcing issue where yen weakness is spilling over to Korea weakness and vice versa. So that's one thing that authorities and officials need to be more watchful of and how that spills over to the rest of the market. At the same time, there was anticipation that maybe into Friday, the BOJ could take opportunity of you know, the market holiday period and, you know, take that thinner liquidity to push the market lower, but it didn't materialize. At the same time, obviously, we have the Takeuchi administration in Japan leaning against the BOJ, which, you know, every day that passes without intervention suggests, you know, discreetly and implicitly that, you know, the administration is having more influence maybe or bearing on judgments related to intervention. Again, intervention is the authority of the MOF in Japan, but the absence also lends more concern that policy is being driven more from the government, which again means that inflation could be more of an issue, that negative real rates could be there more persistent, which means the yen weakness can persist as well. So one would expect, and one has been expecting intervention, but its absence is kind of certainly negative for the yen as we go forward.
1: So, Claudia, could be two different questions given the dynamics around the yen, which you very nicely laid out for us. What do you think is near-term direction on dollar yen? Where does it go? What's the house view? And what is the advice to clients in as far as specific trades around the yen is concerned?
2: Yeah. Well, I think near term, the market will continue to tread higher in dollar yen. I think that's, you know, and test the policymakers where they will be into the market. I think that's generally the way we will go. Overall, on a structural basis, my colleague and yen strategist at Bank of America, Yamada-san, is basically looking for actually lower dollar yen at 152. We've been bearish structurally for some time on the yen. But a couple of months ago, we switched to becoming more neutral to positive on the yen, partly because of the balance of payment situation changing more significantly. So medium to longer term, we'd expect dollar yen to move lower. But what we really need is a bit more of a catalyst. We need BOJ MOF to show more of their hand in the market to try to push back on the notion that, you know, the doves I would characterize as more benign neglect is coming through. So I think we do need that show of hand by the BOJ to come through to tilt the market the other way and give confidence to the market for the bulls to come out and play for downside in dollar yen.
0: The anchor within the EMFX sort of space still remains to be the renminbi, I feel, Claudio. Do you expect it to stay that way, just given it seems like policymakers are a little bit less tolerant of the strength of late?
2: Yeah. I mean, we've been holding a year-end 6.7 view for some time, and that's pretty much where the forwards are. So I'd characterize ourselves being more neutral now than outright bullish. To some extent, we've got the CFETS basket trading above 102, which is at the historical highs of the range, which again would suggest that maybe the PBOC would want to be a little bit more cautious about CNY appreciation. That said, we've seen the dollar-China fixings move gradually lower again. What has helped has been the ISM PMI data last week, which showed the economy in a better shape. I was a bit more concerned about the April-May data, particularly the fixed asset investment and retail sales, showing some weakness, more pronounced weakness, and deflationary bias. So I would say I'm much more neutral on the renminbi than I was in the past. So, you know, the only thing what's helping the renminbi at the moment is it tends to be a shadow soft dollar peg. So if the dollar is being, you know, more supported and elevated or stable at the moment, that will help the renminbi relative to its peers. So I think that's the one thing that's helping the renminbi at the moment. But the data certainly makes me a bit more concerned of where we are, and the trade-weighted valuation as well suggests maybe the PBOC will be certainly leaning against significant appreciation. And obviously we have the dividend payment flows upon us, which also eats into the export of dollar selling. So the export of dollar selling, which can be about $60 billion a month or so, so the dividend flow outflow may be about $20 billion. So that's a significant offset, a meaningful offset to the export of dollar selling.
1: Claudio, very short term, this new week we're going into, does anything stand out to you? What specifically, what major item in the agenda do you think we should be paying attention to this week?
2: Yeah, David, I would say it would be the inflation. So we've got the Thai inflation today, Philippine tomorrow, Taiwanese as well. What we might be seeing is maybe peak in the inflation, some relief in the inflation. So the lower oil prices helps. If we get some sign that the June inflation data is showing some payback on the headline inflation, that may allow investors to feel more positive and constructive on the bonds, because bond yields have backed up quite substantively in Asia. So that might bring some value investors back in and some positive flow. And on the carry side, really, emerging market carry strategies have only been working really in LATAM FX. But maybe if we get this lull in the market stability and inflation coming off, it might draw some people back into INR, peso, and even IDR. But we'll see.
1: 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Happy Monday, and do have a good week ahead. 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
1: For us. Claudio Piron, their head of Asia FX and rate strategy at BofA Global Research. Just ahead here in shows, we'll be having a look at this trading debut, speaking of a big week for Korea here. SK Hynix ADRs, of course, towards the latter part of this week. NASDAQ, of course, into our Saturday, if you're watching, of course, out of the Asia Pacific. More on this massive milestone that's ahead. This is Bloomberg.

0: you up to the minute geopolitical news whenever and wherever it happens. I'm Jennifer Zabasadja in the Lesotho Highland, and this is Bloomberg.
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4: Right. Welcome back. It's Monday. It's a new week. It's an old story, if you think about it, really, this story across chips, memory, but certainly we'll get new milestones this week. And as far as this is concerned, of course, the big one, the big deal specifically is, of course, SK Hynix, the latter part of this week. The other piece of news, of course, is Samsung, that other big name, reports of a price hike.
5: Price hikes and DRAM prices, right? So maybe that is going to be proving to be good for, of course, Samsung and the rest of the memory chip space here, right? You're certainly seeing that when it being reflected in some of these memory makers in China. Korea has been a bit choppy here. We talked about how we're losing a bit of momentum there in the KOSPI this morning. Let's fire that those boards just to show you, right, of what we are seeing. But the key thing to watch from this SK Hynix ADR listing, I think, that it's still unclear if it's fungible, right? Whether
4: you can
5: exchange with the Korea listed shares. So if it, basically if they can't, there is going to be a question about the valuation, right? And whether it's really going to be trading at that discount. We're certainly seeing that with the likes of TSMC. I mean, that dynamic with the ADR.
4: The local listing.
5: Yes.
4: Yeah.
5: So it's going to be interesting to see if that pans out. And really, not just when it comes to the ADRs and its own sort of.
4: Well, there's another name in the U.S.
5: There's another name in the U.S., Micron as well, which there is still a bit of a discount there, too.
4: I think we have a graphic that shows you this, right? You have SK Hynix and Micron, and, of course, the discount that we're seeing currently given where SK Hynix is trading. Can we get that up, guys, if you can? There we go. Thank you so much. So the plot line is quite complex in as far as this listing is concerned, given, of course, how fantastic this trade has been also as backdrop there. Let's bring in our team to discuss the multiple components and angles to this big story this week. Our Asia ECM reporter, Dave Sebastian, is here with us on set, along with Bloomberg Opinion columnist, Shuli Ren. Dave, let's start with you. The significance of this listing in the context of this IPO market. Let me start with that.
6: Sure. So this is set to be the world's third biggest listing ever and the biggest for a foreign company in the U.S. And just to put the sheer size into context, I mean, this dwarfs a bunch of the listings, I mean, like that we've seen in Hong Kong recently, including CATL's $5.3 billion float last year in Hong Kong, as well as the upcoming LuxShare listing of up to $3.1 billion this week. So it really puts that into context, right? And this is really on the back of the AI frenzy, as well as the demand for memory chips.
5: Tell us about the timing. I mean, certainly it's a time when people are questioning whether this is a super cycle in chips or not, and Korea has been quite volatile. But then again, there's deep capital, pool of capital in the U.S. as well. So what's the timing like?
6: Indeed. They're set to list soon, and their share price in Korea has risen more than 800%. So it's sort of hard to ignore that performance, right? And at the same time, as you pointed out, their valuation trails behind their peer Micron in the U.S. So this listing, this deal offers them this chance for them to catch up, as well as to offer investors more access to their stock beyond just Korea.
5: Shirley, I'll bring you in. Michael Burry has some interesting sort of commentary around Micron. They announced last week that they've been shorting that stock, right? I want to bring up the quote of what he said, that basically when you look at a stock like Micron, he says it is basically defined cyclical like no other. And he says when times are good, the stock gets pumped more than it should. And when times are bad, it gets dumped more than it should. Do you think he's right?
7: I think he's absolutely right on this one, even though he has been wrong on many things in the past. So what we are seeing is that, like, actually we have seen with Micron earnings, right? Like, it was a fantastic quarter, and then analysts raised their earnings expectations. And suddenly, Micron looked very cheap. It was not even 10 times forward earnings. Mm. And then retail investors will say, oh, it's a very cheap stock, right, compared to S&P 500. And they will chase. And then what you see is a rally up. But as soon as there are doubts over chip makers' earnings cycle, then investors will question analysts' earning forecasts and say, okay, the analysts, you cannot listen to them. 100% growth really should be 50%. And suddenly the likes of Micron and SK Hynix just look expensive in terms of forward earnings, right? And then these shares get sold. And I think he has a point on that. But he was also talking about how Korea companies massive CapEx is hurting the whole industry, right? Like in the boom time, you have the Koreans spending a lot of money to expand their factory capacity. And then in the downtime, we have China's CXMT coming to market. So I think he has a point on this.
4: That's exactly what happened to Samsung when it reported the earnings guidance shrunk the multiple. And I guess the question is, are we in a super cycle that then supersedes this boom and bust cycle that we're in?
7: I think, the chip makers, they're trying to prolong this cycle, right, before we see this cyclical thing. And they just want to make the length of the cycle longer. So what they're doing is the so-called long-term agreements. And the Micron was giving a lot of details at the last earnings call. Basically, 20 to 30% of their shipment volume will be under this kind of a 3-5 year long-term contracts. They will be prepaid, and then customers will have a very hard time backing out. But that said, it's also tricky, right? How do you design the pricing to capture the upside? And whether your contract makes sense for others to sign on? These are still big question marks that we have no answer to yet.
5: Dave, I'll bring it back to you. Largest share sale for a foreign company ever, $29 billion raised. What does this mean for the bankers?
6: So for the banks, this is one deal that they would really pounce on. And we reported a couple days ago over the weekend that this deal is set to pay around a 0.5% fee for the banks. And while that might sound small, this deal of this size, it's quite normal for the issuers to pay the banks this much because the absolute amount would be big as expected, right? So for this one, it could be over $130 million, depending on the valuation. And to put that into context, SpaceX paid around $500 million for their mega listing. So really, it comes down to the absolute figures. And this is one that banks would be chasing for their league tables.
4: Okay. Yeah. That's going to help the rankings. Team, thank you so much. Dave Sebastian, the Asia ECM reporter, and Bloomberg opinion column, Shirley Wren there. A reminder that you can rewatch that specific segment or other stuff you might have missed here on shows today. The Bloomberg Video Hub, of course, subscribers can explore our live streaming and all our news and interviews here. Check it out on Bloomberg.com/videos. We'll take a short break. On the other side of it, we'll update you guys on markets, get into things like India, for example, and also give you guys an update of this ongoing match between England and Mexico. I believe it's still 2-1 in favor of England, but there's been a red card that's been issued. I'll leave the tease for now. This is Bloomberg.

0: my old mentor, Roger Staubach, who told me when I transitioned, football will never leave you, but you need to leave it.
1: Wow.
0: Everyone has a dream, and a lot of dreams are, you know, my dream is to play football and play professional football, and you get the dream comes true, but it is going to end. And the day it ends, the day before it ends, you're one of the best in the world. Great. The next day you wake up, that's gone. What are you great at? And the truth is nothing, right? I'm not great at anything else.
2: I talk about it all the time, Steve, is this whole idea of it's not from penthouse to penthouse. And what I mean by that is you played for 15, 20 years and you're in the penthouse. That doesn't mean that you come to the business world and you're going to be in the penthouse. Not, you don't start in the third floor or the lobby. You actually have to start in the basement.

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1: And you're already looking for that edge.
2: The opening trade brings you everything you need to know as markets open across Europe.
0: I'm Guy Johnson.
1: I'm Anna Edwards.
2: And I'm Tom McKenzie.
0: This is your opening trade.
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3: Well, battery giant CATL is investing in a New Zealand-headquartered company that converts forestry byproducts into graphite for use in lithium batteries. Carbonscape's chief commercial officer, Vincent Ledoux-Paydai, spoke to us exclusively about the partnership and what it means for the future of battery materials.
4: This is a significant milestone for Carbonscape. We've been working on developing this unique technology for the last few years, and today we're receiving the backup from the largest battery cell maker in the world. What it means for OEMs and cell makers outside of China is that finally they have a solution to diversify away from the oil market, which is today the main feedstock used to produce graphite, and they're also finding a way to source a more sustainable graphite material that can be produced locally within Europe, within the US, and ex-China at competitive costs.
5: How important is that diversification, and how much of an impact do you see on production ability from these broader sort of macro influences, right, such as an energy crisis and disruption that we've seen?
4: It's becoming increasingly important, especially within Europe and North America, even for Chinese players who have built battery capacities in Europe, like CATL. They realize that if we are going to build traditional, conventional graphite assets within those regions, they are not going to be cost competitive, and the pricing is going to be very volatile because it's indexed on oil markets, which is why it's very important to be able to develop alternative technologies, such as producing graphite from local forestry resources, which is much more stable from a cost perspective, and also much more sustainable and available widely across most regions, including the Middle East.
5: Tell us about the cost advantages when it comes to this technology.
4: So it's mostly two things. The first thing is when you source waste or residues from the forestry industry, it is much cheaper than sourcing an oil-based product such as petcoke. But it also comes down to the energy requirement when it comes to converting an oil-based product into graphite, which requires up to 3,000 degrees during the production process. When you convert wood products into graphite, you only need half that temperature. So you're saving on energy and you're saving on feedstock costs.
5: How do you view the economists' view and the sort of research views that there's a looming deficit when it comes to the global graphite market? What's your view of that?
4: Yeah, so currently the graphite market going into battery application is around 2 million tons per year and expected to grow by a double digit per year for the next 10 years. However, when you look specifically at the year...
0: How your business day ends often depends on how it begins.

0: 11:29 a.m. in Tokyo. Japanese markets are going on break in just a moment here, and we are seeing when it comes to Japanese equities, Nikkei is seeing some more pressure here. We're lower by about 1%. In fact, topics, though, is still doing okay. Still an intervention watch when it comes to Japan. We're at 161.79 levels, so still some weakness coming through here. But as Claudio Perrone from B of A told us there, it seems like a dollar yen could still kind of tread a bit higher here in the next few days or weeks or so. So certainly one thing to watch. 279 for your Japanese 10-year yield. Keep in mind there are going to be some key treasury auctions coming up, the 10 and the 30 years this week. So we'll see how, you know, investors demand picture and what it looks like here when it comes to, of course, all these expectations of Fed rate hikes seem to be changing.
1: Yeah, and that goes back to the core, should we call it, tactical thesis coming through out of Claudio Perrone, where he thinks, of course, it's dollar strength through the summer, very short term, hence, of course, higher in dollar yen. But fundamentally, of course, they do expect that to gradually grind lower to about the 150-ish handle is the call they're coming through. Asia, the rest of the region looking like this. Of course, it's a big week in Korea, which we'll get to in a moment here. So you put that together on a benchmark basis. This is what you get across your screens. Yes, still some dollar strength, of course, coming through. S&P futures, a third of 1% to the upside. Within the EM space, let's focus on politics. In fact, it's been a busy weekend. It's been a busy last few hours in Manila, given, of course, today's impeachment trial of the vice president. There's Sara Duterte beginning, of course, today with her political future at stake here. Separately, but certainly related to the story, you have local media also reporting, I think about an hour back, that a court has ordered the arrest of a key ally of her father in the Senate. Let's bring in our Manila bureau chief, Manolo Serapi, who's with us right now to talk us through all of the things going on there. Manolo, what's at stake? Let's start with big picture and then we can get into the sort of details here. What's at stake here in terms of this trial today?
2: Hi, David. So basically, what's at stake here is the presidential plan of the vice president, who has expressed her interest in running for the presidency the next election in 2028. And obviously, she would the Senate would need 16 senators to vote to convict her, and a conviction would lead to her ouster and perpetual disqualification from public office. But it's interesting what's happening now in the Senate, because from a 24-member chamber, it's now down to 22, because one is detained currently because of corruption charges. One is in the other one is in hiding because of an arrest. He's trying to arrest to evade an arrest warrant by the International Criminal Court over alleged charges of crimes against humanity. But yes, this morning, as you mentioned, a third senator who's also allied with Duterte, the anti-graft court just handed down an arrest warrant for him. This was when he showed up at the court this morning to make sure that no arrest warrant is served against him. On Friday, if you may recall, he was charged with plunder. This is this has to do with undeclared campaign donations during the 2025 midterm elections. So would it be 16 that's needed to convict the vice president? Because if the overall number in the Senate would go down to 21, that would mean they would just need 14. But obviously, this is all the Senate's call, or maybe even the court, the Supreme Court might have to intervene to sort that out.
1: You know, that's interesting, because we're three down now, right? So you mentioned three names. I think that's Bato de la Rosa, Jingoy Estrada, and of course now Senator Marco Letta. So, okay, so the math should be simple, but it's complicated. Well, it's politics, so I think that's expected. Mm-hmm. How long is this affecting the economy? I think is my core question here.
2: So obviously the political noise that we've seen escalate from May onwards is not helping. You have an economy that only grew at 2.8%, one of the slowest in the region in the first quarter, and expectations for 2026 are not that bright. And you have a peso that's lost about 4% against the dollar for the year, also not good for the economy, with one of the hottest inflation in the region. So this political noise is not helping. The Philippines is, as was hit by the graft scandal that came out last year at the same time for the first quarter, and possibly for the rest of the year, there is that impact from the U.S.-Iran war, because as you know, the Philippines gets almost all of its oil from the Middle East. So that's keeping inflation high. That's slowing down not just public spending, but also corporate spending, because some of these companies in the Philippines are being cautious.
0: All right. Many thank you so much. Manolo Serapio Jr. there, our Manila Bureau Chief, joining us with the latest. Another world news that we're tracking for you, oil and gas shipments through a U.S. protected corridor in the Strait of Hormuz are showing signs of recovering after a series of disruptions over the weekend. But security risks remain elevated, with Western navies warning of ongoing threats. Tanker operators are still navigating the stop-start reopening of Hormuz, with their willingness to transit the strait key to restoring stability in global oil markets. President Trump is expected to meet with Ukrainian leader Volodymyr Zelensky at Wednesday's NATO summit in Turkey. The gathering is set to expose tensions over the U.S. leader's views on Greenland, European defense spending, and the Iran conflict, as well as his inability to end Russia's war as promised. Separately, Ukraine says it attacked 16 power substations in Crimea and other Russian-occupied regions over recent days, while Russia says it struck military sites and infrastructure inside Ukraine. I check the markets here right now as we head to that break here, and certainly we're tracking all things, not just when it comes to this World Cup FIFA match that's going on here right now, but then again, we are seeing more outperformance in the Hang Seng. There you go. We're seeing 200 points to the upside here this morning, but the rest of Asia.
1: Korea's not down 2%.
0: Now, I mean, gosh, it's up and down, really. CSI 300 is also lower there, so certainly continue to watch what goes on as we count out to Samsung earnings tomorrow as well. This is Bloomberg.

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0: A holistic approach to covering financial markets.
1: If it matters to your life, we're covering it. 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
2: Bringing you up-to-the-minute news whenever and wherever it happens. I'm Lisa Abramowitz in Rio de Janeiro, and this is Bloomberg.
3: Checking China benchmarks here this morning. It seems like H over A today, at least. And so you are seeing at about 0.8% here. What are you talking about? HS Tech seems to be driving the gains. So, yes, once again, we are seeing a bit of rotation, I guess, from the sort of A to H here today. CSI 300, we're around that 4,800 level here. But, yes, steady, at least, compared to what we're seeing with markets like Korea, for example, which have been going between gains and losses throughout the morning as well. So that is one thing to watch. We also do have some inflation numbers coming through from China this week. To some other major stories that we're following in the tech space as well, a U.S. judge has ordered the Pentagon to give Baba a reprieve from a law that caused all of its lobbyists to drop it as a client. The move comes after a new law targeting entities allegedly aiding China's military took effect last week. It restricts the Defense Department from working with any company represented by lobbyists who also work for blacklisted entities. The case could test Washington's ability to curtail Chinese companies' activities. Hanhai has reported an earnings beat in the second quarter. Revenue jumped 40% to nearly $80 billion due to demand for AI-related products. The company says shipments of AI racks are expected to maintain momentum, and demand for information and communications technology products is entering peak season. Micron has broken ground on its expansion of its factory in Hiroshima. The $9.3 billion plant is to make high-bandwidth memory chips, crucial for companies such as NVIDIA. The expansion comes as part of a global ramp-up by memory makers to meet demand for AI, with the Japanese government allocating $3 billion to help cover the cost.
4: Well, speaking of Japan here, inbound tourism extended its decline in May, hurt by reduced flight capacity. This drop, of course, in Chinese visitors. But Rakuten Travel Exchange CEO James Park says demand from other markets is actually on the way up, adding that tourist spending continues to rise even as visitor growth starts to level off.
5: So inbound tourists, a macro perspective, China demands dropped 56% year-on-year till May, year-to-date. But the other nationalities, they make up some gaps. So other nationalities such as Taiwan, coming from our Rakuten Travel, we observe 156% year-on-year growth. So that is recovering some gaps. But it's not just about the tourist number of tourists. Actually, for the revenue perspective or spending perspective, so longer haul destination, the origins, we see more demand. So it will fill the gap and will give us more revenues as well as spending for the overall tourism economies in Japan.
6: I was going to say, I mean, because when it comes to tourism, it's not necessarily about just the volume and the masses, right? It's also about luxury spending. What sort of shift are we seeing there, and what are you hearing from places where tourists go spend, like hotels?
5: Yes, we also see 88% of year-on-year growth in the premium hotel bookings, which translate that my comments about the spending, total spending is increasing, although the number of visitors are a little bit flattening compared to last year.
6: Yeah. Do you expect this to be a more permanent structural change in the composition of tourists into Japan, or is this just a blip because of geopolitical issues?
5: Yeah, I think we also need to remember that last year we had a Osaka Expo, which was one of the largest some events in Japan. So we expected this kind of some plateau in the demands, but we see that this is a kind of like a game-changing moment that Japan tourism like evolves the next chapter, that allowing the more like high-spending travelers coming to Japan. But when the China demands comes in, then they will see another boost of the inbound tours.
6: Do you think policies such such as dual pricing for foreign tourists could be a threat to this boom?
5: I think we already conducted some research with hotel partners, especially in Tokyo metropolitan area. Some ryokans nearby Tokyo, they are willing to have that kind of dual pricing policy. But hotels in Japan, they are already offering the cheaper price or better price to the inbound travelers at this moment. So I think it depends on the hotel's policy, but I don't think the government will not recommend some certain policy over the tourists. Yeah.
6: So what are the plans for Rakuten Travel Exchange now?
5: Our plan is focusing on our globalization. So not only for targeting the nearby countries' regions, we're also targeting U.S. travelers, European travelers all over the world. That's the reason why we see that our growth is better than our overall market. Also, we are focusing on using AI to improve our operations. And also, we are also focusing on the revenues and high demands, high spending customers. So we see the very good result of the premium hotels now.
4: There we go. Rakuten Travel Exchange CEO with, of course, Sherry just now. Right, we'll have lots more ahead. This is Bloomberg.

0: I'm David Westin. 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We go on the road for a look at what lies behind the headlines of today and what will likely be the headlines tomorrow.
1: They're just making trade-offs. 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
0: Watch Wall Street Week right here on Bloomberg. More than

0: Markets in the Asia Pacific, as you can see, so we're doing okay actually in the Greater China bit, but the popular AI trades have come under pressure this Monday. I mean, Korea was actually up by about this amount at the start. We're now down the mirror image to the downside right now. Very complex picture of supply and demand, of course, in CapEx, meaning extended positioning. You have several days of selling, of course, within tech and even weighing on the Taiwan dollar, which is trading for the first time since April above the 32 handle on dollar Taiwan. Anthony Stephens is here with us to give us really the context and what's happening. Why the pressure today?
1: So we have this transition of markets moving away from macro to micro, and the tech is getting like really granular now. So you see Taiwan and Korea kind of getting pressured as there's reports that NVIDIA's new AI rack architecture is getting delayed. So basically the architecture on putting up a survey. So there's a tweet out from SemiAnalysis amongst other people, and that came out around 3 or 4 hours ago, and that's starting to really weigh on things.
0: Okay.
1: The second thing is positioning, right? Like you see people are lining up to buy this $29 billion ADR. People are quite long this space now, and now they have to wait to see if the fundamentals improve. So Samsung earnings are tomorrow. They will give you an update, but the tech is moving as fast as the fundamentals. People are trying very quickly to solve these problems around memory, around LLMs, but at the same time, it's also a very difficult engineering task to ramp up production. And I think that is one of the reasons this tweet and these technical developments are such a big focus, because you know people have, investors don't have the visibility. Not everybody has this kind of deep tech knowledge, and we did see that from even the hedge fund results in the first half. Deep tech small fund specialists outperform massively, and we can see already in the second half why that seems to be the case.
2: We were talking offline about just the implications of this SK Hynix ADR listing here, about the valuation gaps that could potentially be narrowed here, but what needs to happen for that to play out, you think?
1: So the first thing that needs to happen is a purely technical thing, right? The purely technical thing is it cannot be fungible.
2: Yeah.
1: Otherwise, it's going to trade exactly like Korea.
2: We don't know yet,
1: right,
2: whether it can.
1: Exactly. Right? And they have to. And if it's fungible, it's going to trade exactly like Korea. And maybe Hynix raising the extra money helps them close the gap, but that is not for sure. If it is not fungible, traditionally ADRs in the U.S. have traded at a premium because of a scarcity value. So, for example, TSMC trades in a premium band of around 15 to 25%. So it's quite a high premium because American retail cannot set up an account in Korea or Taiwan. So that's a technical constraint. But that is all an open question. But what ends up happening is people end up being a lot longer Hynix than they were before this deal into this technical setup. And that's one of the reasons that I feel, and I've written around MLive, that Taiwan is looking like a much safer place to play this AI rally, as its volatility is so much lower than Korea. It's more than half Korea's volatility.
0: Can I look at, since we're talking about Taiwan, can I look at the TSMC premium in the U.S. over the local listing as something that this SK Hynix could track moving forward?
1: If it is not fungible.
0: Okay.
1: So if the two things are completely separate, then those two ADR premiums to watch together will become one of the most important metrics for us waking up in the morning every day as a measure of how bullish people are Asian tech in the U.S.
2: Okay. All right. Anthony, thank you. Anthony Stephens there, our markets reporter, on what to expect this week as well. We're checking when it comes to India, right?
0: Yep.
2: Because when we talk about, you know, the unloved, untouched markets here, you know, in respect to Korea and Taiwan, India certainly is front and center. China certainly has been front and center. At least the H-share market is concerned. Even Malaysia, some are emerging as maybe some sort of AI trade. But in India in particular, they have lagged behind because part of this whole narrative, right, that they are actually losing out in this whole AI rally. But there are a growing number of analysts that are seeking India markets as a shelter from volatility, and perhaps maybe that sort of AI hedge in the EM complex here. Let's bring in our India equities reporter, Savio Shetty. He's joining us in Mumbai here right now. Savio, it's great to have you. Tell us a bit more. I mean, it's long been this narrative that, you know, if we want to shield ourselves from the volatility of AI, we should tilt to India. That hasn't quite played out just yet, but do you think that there's signs that are aligned now, the stars are aligned now for India?
3: Yes. I mean, completely. What's happening with India is that all the AI dark clouds finally have some kind of silver lining. Because Indian indexes have had very little exposure to artificial intelligence, the first half of the year was quite bad. India has been underperforming pretty much Asia and the world. But now in the second half, you've had things kind of turning around. If there is certain cracks in the AI bubble globally, which we can

0: see an extreme volatility, especially in markets like Korea, Taiwan, etc., India suddenly becomes this value here, this absolute, I mean, not absolute karma, but this, I mean, the implied volatility currently is at around 13%. We've seen 1% moves for India as lowest compared only to the S&P 500. All in all, it seems that if you're a global portfolio fund manager, India can actually give you a certain sense of defense, a certain sense of calm.
1: Well, talk to us about relative earnings outlook for India, and whether or not that is something that could add to the India bull case.
0: Yes, it absolutely will. So over the last two quarters, we've seen earnings gradually become better. One of the most important keys for our local earnings to outperform over this quarter would probably be the fall in commodity prices. We are a big kind of importer of commodity. And if you have something like a 30-40% fall in crude, all of that really helps margin. So we've had analysts and strategists that we've spoken to extremely bullish on this quarter. And that could be a perfect tailwind that we can have so to see that the markets could rally.
2: Savio, thank you. Savio Shetty there, our India equities option reporter, joining us out of Mumbai early this morning. So if you're not watching markets, I'm sure you're watching only one more thing that's going on this morning.
1: The wedding.
2: The wedding? No. Don't even get me started about Taylor Swift's wedding. Let's talk about FIFA.
1: Starting to push the button.
2: Let's talk about FIFA. Okay, it's not just about England and Mexico. What's the score now?
1: 3-2. I think about one or two minutes left in regular time. 89th minute. England's down to 10 men. Let's just see where this. I would imagine there's a fair amount of stoppage time in this.
2: There's a lot of, I guess you could say, controversy around this whole
1: 100%
2: U.S. team playing Belgium, and what we've been seeing with one particular player here.
1: Yes,
2: right?
1: Their star. So,
2: yeah, what's going on there?
1: So he received a red card
2: in the previous match.
1: In the previous match against Bosnia and Herzegovina. Now, if you receive a red card, automatically you're suspended for the next match.
2: Yeah.
1: That is not always the case. It's almost always the case, but there are exceptions to that suspension being tabled.
2: Yeah.
1: And it's within the discretion of FIFA. I think it's Article 27, if I remember correctly, some of the research I did this morning, that allows FIFA their discretion to suspend
2: the suspension.
1: Oh, you went deep
2: in your research.
1: which is similar to what happened to Cristiano Ronaldo in the lead-up to this World Cup.
2: Yes.
1: So he is playing against Belgium, and the winner there, of course, faces, I think, the winner of Spain and Portugal, if I'm not mistaken.
2: Okay.
1: How the plot lines have come together for that one.
2: Yeah, I mean, it is, and our reporting is that President Trump made a call to the FIFA president himself. Interesting enough, of course, he did win that FIFA World Prize or Peace Prize. So certainly there is a lot of interesting sort of
1: the strange
2: about
1: relationship.
2: The relationship around that. And then, of course,
1: and then the
2: giving,
1: president thanked him.
2: Yeah.
1: Thank
2: giving
1: you.
2: Falara and Balogun there. So certainly lots around that. We'll see if he plays. But that match is coming up today, right?
1: 6 p.m.
2: 6 p.m.
1: Eastern time. So around this time tomorrow.
2: Certainly seeing a lot of politics
1: that.
2: Around that.
1: Yeah.
2: But that's going to be interesting to watch. We've been asking you a lot about the football plays. I think even in Asia Trade, they're like, why is David talking about football?
1: I think I know.
2: But we got to give some cred to cred where credit is due, right?
1: No.
2: Because former life, we were talking about past lives, David. Can we throw up the picture?
1: Oh, no.
2: Yes. David used to play for the Philippine national team, right? Under 16.
1: This is AI, folks.
2: No, it's not.
1: This is AI.
2: No, it's not. And I believe you actually gave this picture to Siebes, right? Certainly that's one thing to watch. But
1: how long ago was this?
2: Look at the hair. Oh, the youth. Didn't you play for the World Cup qualifying team?
1: No, Dad. So this specific picture, I believe, was for the under is under 20. I mean, this is what, 20
2: plus, something.
1: So this is under the under 23s, I think, or this is actually the university games. But this is a former life, so yes. And I have yet to receive a red card, actually. So,
2: Yes,
1: and I've yet to be suspended.
2: Oh.
1: In a FIFA sanctioned event. You know, I have had a few in during school days. But yes, anyway. All right. Look, I see. I love how you guys snuck that in.
2: Yep.
1: See y'all tomorrow.
2: Yep.

0: top story today, oil prices fluctuating, even as smoother sailing is observed along the Strait of Hormuz. Six oil and gas freighters were seen navigating a U.S. protected corridor on Sunday that cleaves close to Oman's coast. This comes just days after some vessels performed unexplained U-turns and detours. But while confidence appears to be returning to the Strait, fresh security concerns have emerged elsewhere. In the Red Sea, a cargo vessel reported coming under attack on Sunday, underscoring persistent risks facing maritime trade in the region. For more, let's bring in Bloomberg oil trading reporter Yongchan Chen. Yongchan, I mean, it does seem like a start and stop, but when you take a look at oil prices at $72 a barrel, it shows almost like risks have eased in a big way.
1: Yeah, indeed, oil prices have come off, you know, quite a lot. They've lost almost all of their wartime gains. It very much speaks to the fact that the market is, you know, certainly in a lot better of a situation than it was earlier in the war. I think, you know, earlier we were saying it's as if like the stop gaps in a sense are working a bit too well. We are by no means, you know, near the end of the conflict. It's all, you know, start-stop negotiations. Producers are still ramping up, but they're nowhere near producing at levels before the war. But for now, the big swing factor that kind of was that had changed during the war, Chinese buying, that's still absent. They're not, you know, filling up the stockpiles in any way, shape or form that they were before the war. So you have the reduced demand and yet supply coming online in a big way. Yes, the flows in the Hormuz are still not smooth, but the stuff that has been able to get out, plus the pipeline flows to Yanbu and other Fujairah places outside the Persian Gulf, all of those supply has been able to meet the demand for now, which is why, you know, for now it looks like it's equalizing a little bit and prices come off.
0: But the thing is, there are risks, right? And it's not just risks in the Strait of Hormuz, but now with the Red Sea as well, which was, you know, touted as the alternative route. Talk to us about the risks that still remain lingering for all these vessels.
1: Yeah, so as you say, lots of risks still remaining around in the Red Sea and all these places. So for now, you know, what the oil market is pricing in is the return of supply. Saudi Arabia, the UAE, other suppliers in the US, it's all coming online. So for sure, the Middle East, there is still a lot of risk there. Red Sea risks, you know, may pose a challenge to, you know, Saudi flows and whatever. It is true, however, that we do see much more flows from like the US, from the West Africa. There are offers from alternative sources which are still coming in, and that's still propping up supply and pushing down prices. So yes, Middle East risk is still there, but let's not forget it's a global market we're talking about, and so we have a lot more supply that's just coming in from everywhere, and that's kind of pressuring prices.
0: How did we go from a shortage to now people talking about a glut? OPEC Plus, of course, you know, ramping up its production. How much of a glut are we talking about? And, you know, where would prices be from here then?
1: I think it's important to remember that even before the war, you know, in the early months of the year, Jan, Feb, the conversation that dominated was, in fact, a glut, you know, oversupply. Some of that had helped as we went into the Iran war. Now the war concerns are beginning to fade. So therefore, discussions of a glut, those have returned as demand simply, you know, eases. The big factor, of course, is China. China simply has lower demand. I think it's something like a 5 million barrel a day of crude that they're no longer importing. So that's a big, big, big loss to demand. So even if we have lost supply, like that's the balances, they simply look really quite favorable.
0: Yongchan, thank you. Bloomberg oil trading reporter Yongchan Chin there for us. Let's do a check-in on how markets are faring with Avril Hong. Avril, what are we looking today?
2: Yeah, I mean, with oil prices at these levels, all things considered, they remain in check. So overall, a supportive backdrop for Asia stocks. Indeed, today you saw more of that Friday rebound in line with US stock futures. But even that is pairing, which to me speaks to the sense of how investors' lingering concerns of whether this AI rally has gone too far and that these AI players are under increasing pressure to show that all that spending is translating into profit. So today, even the South Korean memory makers, they are down in trade, even the likes of SK Hynix, which of course on Friday, you'll see that kickoff of the US ADRs, but also the big one, right? Samsung Electronics, which reports earnings tomorrow through the board. And this is a stock, by the way, that has run up 150% so far this year. So the pressure is on for that delivery. You look at how preliminary operating profit is expected to come in at $55.5 billion. This would be an 18-fold jump on year, and all coming at the time where it's been very extraordinary that these memory makers have such pricing power over US tech giants. And you also have some reporting that suggests that the DRAM price hikes for the third quarter from Samsung could come in on an average of 20%. Now, flip the board, this dominance and pricing power for the memory makers is what has helped to propel global chip stocks. Of course, in the second quarter, the best quarter on record, but you did see in June a bit of those cracks and doubts starting to show, whether it's on competition or overcapacity. And I think our colleagues at Bloomberg Intelligence put it really well, in that maybe you see earnings revisions momentum slowing. So it's absolutely critical for that second win to come from earnings. Pass.
0: Avril, thank you. Let's get market insights from Terry Spath, founder and CIO of Zuma Wealth. Terry, good to have you with us. It does seem like the chip rally is hitting some kind of resistance, but I guess the rally is intact.
3: Yes, and I agree with the insights that you were just highlighting about how important earnings are going to be to the back half of the year. First, thank you for having me on. It's always great to be on here, especially right here at the midpoint of the year. And when we look back at that first half of 2026, for U.S. stocks, as well as globally, the news was that the ability to shrug off the news. You know, the bull market has been remarkably resilient, despite that wall of worries. If there's something that we really learned in 2025 that's carried into 2026, it's that many investors simply underestimate at times the market's ability to absorb some of the bad news that creates opportunities. So if we're talking about tariffs, if we're talking about geopolitical conflicts, if we're talking about higher oil rates, or about Federal Reserve policy that all creates sell-offs, the underlying trend has remained constructive. And I think the reason for that, and I believe the reason for that, is exactly what you're just talking about, is that the strength of earnings that we've seen. And it's going to be really important as we go into the back half of 2026. That key takeaway for us is that can we withstand bad news if we can continue to have good earnings going forward for the next couple of quarters.
0: So earnings durability, Terry, I'm just wondering what your assumptions are. And given that we're seeing, you know, rates higher for longer, how might that play out?
3: Yeah, I think that higher for longer rate environment was something to get comfortable with at the start of this year. Markets don't really necessarily need falling rates in order to continue to go up, but they do need stable expectations. And I do think that the market has adjusted now to an expectation that interest rates are just going to be higher for longer, longer than we expected at the start of the year, and just longer. They're just they're staying high. But what we've seen, what history has shown us, is that stocks can perform well with higher interest rates, provided that economic growth remains positive, that inflation is contained, that corporate profits can continue to grow. And so at this point, the market really has to earn its returns. With rates as high as they have stayed more recently, and I don't mean like really high, I think they're actually pretty historically pretty average, but they're higher than people expected, it's harder for valuations to expand from here. And that means that the future gains will probably, that need, they need to come from earnings growth. So the question for us right now is whether interest rates have become restrictive enough that they'll materially slow profits. And we don't think that we've seen that. And that's why we think that the second half, again, is going to be driven by earnings growth, despite the fact that we are seeing interest rates that are a little bit higher than we expected even 3 months ago.
0: We keep hearing that you have to continue investing in AI, but look for scarcity in AI. By that, we mean the grids, the chips, things which are scarce in the AI ecosystem. How are you looking at the space?
3: Yeah, obviously AI has been a great story. It's been a really interesting story. But what we think is a real positive is that we're seeing breadth away from the AI story. That sector participation is really improving. The AI story was just a few names. And that I did not like at the end of 2025, the kind of the Mag 7 that was really driving a lot of the market returns. We've actually seen a reversal of that. When we look at the first 6 months of 2026, the biggest names have actually lagged the rest of the market. And so I think that this AI story benefiting just a few names has really broadened out. And that's a very healthy adjustment that we've seen in the market, that bigger breadth. So again, the rally is not driven exclusively right now by a handful of just mega cap tech names. We're seeing broader participation. So we still believe in the AI trade. We still think that that's really going to drive earnings growth. But we also think that there's plenty of ways to make money in markets right now, besides just holding a couple few really go-go hot names that have got AI attached to them. So we're looking at that breadth as opportunity, as well as a healthy sign for the market and a sign for, again, for positive things going forward for investors.
0: So outside of AI, outside of tech, where do you see opportunities? Where do you see value? Healthcare perhaps is a space we should all be looking at.
3: Yeah. I mean, I think that, you know, one of the things we haven't quite touched on yet is valuations. And I think valuations do deserve some attention because the forward PE on the S&P 500 it's above its historical average. It's not anywhere near some of the extremes that we've seen in the past. But, you know, there's been some pockets of exuberance. And so what we're looking for is where we can see, again, that broader sector participation. And where we're seeing that is where valuations are a little bit more reasonable and not quite as extreme. So financials, for example, are really benefiting from economic resilience. Utilities are still paying nice dividends, and that growth is coming from power demand from a lot of the AI data centers. So there's some, you know, other sectors that we think are also very interesting right now, where there's additional opportunities and not just, you know, just the tech sector or just a few names in the tech sector. Financials, utilities, as you mentioned, healthcare is another strong, relatively inexpensive sector. So I think there's a lot of places where people can put money right now and do well towards the back half of this year.
0: If you're looking at valuations, Terry, would you be looking at emerging markets, small mid caps? I mean, they were sold off. Valuations look pretty attractive.
3: They do. And it's interesting what you say about emerging markets, because that's really been I think an area that got hit so hard with these higher oil prices that we've seen as a result of the conflict in the Middle East. And as you were just talking about in the prior segment, with oil prices are coming down a little bit, what does that mean? What is that tailwind? It produces a tailwind really across the board, because higher oil prices affect every country, every industry. There's really very, very few places to hide when oil prices are so high. So when we look at outside of the United States, that's the kind of the drifting down of oil prices we think can stand to benefit in the emerging markets countries, just because of that reversal. But I do think that takes time. So while the valuations are better than they have been in years past, while the oil prices are coming down to some extent, we still think that there can be a lag between knowing those fundamental reasons for looking at emerging markets right now and actually putting money to work. So we'd rather miss kind of the first 10% up, for example, in some of these emerging market countries, and just wait to see where we have the bottom kind of come out when oil prices steady before we're really putting too much work in most of the emerging markets that are out there right now, despite the fact that valuations are cheaper than they have been even a year ago.
0: And even as you see some potential in emerging markets, you're negative China. Why is that?
3: Yeah, I'm glad you brought that up. I mean, you know, we have been negative on China now for a long time. The opportunity just isn't there. And there's a number of reasons. It's beyond just sort of the oil problem. We still don't see evidence that earnings and confidence are turning the corner for Chinese companies. The valuation discount is the only compelling plus factor, but that's not enough for us. The biggest risk isn't just economics when it comes to China. It's policy, it's geopolitics, it's trade tensions, it's uncertainty around regulations. All of those things continue to justify a valuation discount relative to other major market. So for us, the debate on China has really shifted from where it was several years ago with how fast can it grow to how investable is China. And I think that's a really important distinction. And, you know, so we're looking for three things that would change our thesis on that. It would have to be stronger domestic consumption, stabilization in the property sector, and evidence that government stimulus in China is translating into sustainable earnings growth. We're not seeing those things yet with enough conviction. So in the meantime, again, we'd rather miss a little bit of the upturn if that's the risk there. Because investing in China, it's really about the probabilities. It's not about perfection. But again, we still think that there's just way too much in the negative column right now to warrant putting money to work in China. So we don't have any exposure. We haven't now for well over a year on China.
0: And Terry, within Asia, you're constructive Japan. How are you assessing the weakness in the currency? Might that be shaping, you know, how you view the potential in the market?
3: Yes. Japan it's like the flip. That is definitely one of the more compelling investment stories that we've been constructive on for a while. And the renaissance is real in Japan. And I think a lot of people buy into that now. These years of government, corporate governance reforms have really helped. Rising share buybacks have really helped. Greater focus on return on equity. All this have fundamentally changed the investment case. And that end of deflation is just a structural positive. So we continue to believe that Japan really offers some exposure to some different growth opportunities than we have here in the U.S. Speculation is growing on exactly the question you just raised about whether Japanese authorities may be intervening to support the currency going forward. It's getting less predictable. So keeping the markets guessing can sometimes discourage speculative bets against the currency. So we're watching, you know, the biggest risk, really, to say it a different way, that we're watching in Japan is the sharper than expected appreciation of the yen. That could pressure exporters. That could lead to faster monetary tightening. But on balance, we feel really great about the structural reforms. We think that's more important than the cyclical headwinds. If you look at Japan as a percentage of the global stock market, it's 5%. If you don't have at least 5% in Japan, you're underweight that country, and we really think you're missing out on a long-term structural improvement that's going on in that country. So we continue to really like the opportunity for investors with exposure to Japan.
0: Terry, before we let you go, your top call for the rest of 2026?
3: Well, I guess I would just highlight that a lot of market watchers are asking whether this higher interest rate environment will end the bull market. And we would just remind everyone, your viewers, investors, that earnings growth is what to watch in the back half. So if higher rates are going to hurt earnings, that would be a problem. We don't see that. If higher inflation is going to hurt earnings, that would be a problem. But we don't think that that's the issue. We think that, you know, earnings growth will continue. It's broadening out in the market. We're looking for strength in the back half.
0: Right.
3: And we think this bull market can continue to run.
0: Always great perspective. Terry Spath, founder and CIO of Zuma Wealth. Thank you. Now, still ahead on Insight, Narendra Modi heads to Indonesia, Australia and New Zealand this week for talks on defense, trade and investment. We have a preview next. Keep it here with us. This is Bloomberg.

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6: Indian Prime Minister Narendra Modi is set for a three-nation Indo-Pacific tour with stops in Indonesia, New Zealand and Australia. The trip comes as India seeks closer ties amid questions of a U.S. engagement and China's growing influence. For more, let's bring in Swati Pandey, who leads our South Asia economics and government coverage. Swati, good to have you with us. I mean, this is a reflection of, I guess, the shifting alliances for a lot of Asian countries.
7: That's right, Has. We have seen a little bit of that middle power powwow happening in recent months, I would say. There's a lot of uncertainty around where U.S. stands in terms of providing economic or defense security to Asia. And at the same time, China's assertiveness is a concern for a lot of countries in the region as well. So this trip by Narendra Modi would kind of see these Indo-Pacific countries coming together, discussing defense, discussing economic ties, and that relationship, how that can be bolstered further.
6: I'm just wondering what's on the agenda, what's really key. Are we looking at specific agreements, for instance?
7: There will definitely be a lot of discussion around defense and how the countries can come together or support each other or provide defense equipment or support. Although we are not expecting an announcement per se, because traditionally, at least from India's side, defense announcements are not made during PM visits. However, we are hearing that there could be something around critical minerals or uranium. So there could be some agreements or announcement made there.
6: Swati, before we let you go, it is also about balancing relationships with the U.S. How might that play out for India?
7: Yes, it is. It is a difficult balancing act because India is talking to the U.S. In advanced negotiations for a trade deal. This has been going on since pretty much the beginning of the year. They have said that they are very close. 90%, 99% of the deal is done. And there's kind of like that final niggling issue between the two countries. So you do want the U.S. to be on your side. You do want that trade deal to happen. You do not want to anger Donald Trump. So that is definitely there, but you also want to make sure that you have strong relationship with your neighbors and countries in the Indo-Pacific. So it is definitely a tightrope walk for Narendra Modi.
6: Swati Pandey leads our South Asia economics and government coverage there. Thank you. Coming up, Indian bonds attract a record monthly inflow as investors get a tax break. Prashant Singh of Neuberger joins us to talk about the missing pieces of market access for global money managers. This is Bloomberg.

0: couple of months, to the extent that look at how it compares and stacks up versus the KOSPI's vol, right? Above 80, that really doesn't look sustainable. Now, flip the board again, because that isn't the only Indian asset that seems to be making a comeback. You look at how, after months of weakness, Indian bonds also seem to be making that recovery of sorts. And of course, we did see a surge in foreign inflows in the month of June. And then think about as well, partly this was helped along by the government scrapping the taxes for foreign investors, but also the idea that the RBI seems more resistant to hikes compared to some others in the regions, including the policymakers in Indonesia and the Philippines. But we have some words of caution as well from analysts that the momentum might not be sustained in terms of inflows if we see that tightening, whether it's in global financial conditions or in US rates.
1: Sustainable or not, Errol? We'll find out. India's bonds attracted a record monthly inflow in June after the government scrapped taxes on foreign investors. As Errol said, overseas funds bought $4.4 billion of debt under the fully accessible route last month, almost double the previous monthly record. Let's get more with Prashant Singh, Managing Director and Senior Emerging Markets Portfolio Manager at Neuberger. Good to have you with us, Prashant. I mean, comeback story for India, yes or no?
2: Absolutely. So the case for Indian bonds has probably, it's an inflection point, honestly. I think it's always been a currency story. From a yield perspective, Indian bonds always have been standing out in a region which has been starved for yields, honestly. And now what the RBI measures have done effectively is have made the risk around the INR more two-sided. It has given investors a bit more incentive to hold Indian bonds unhedged. And once you take out the hedging costs out of the picture, Indian bonds absolutely become a standout asset class in our part of the world.
1: If you talk about it being a currency story, then you have to imagine there is a case when we might see the currency slump the way it did recently. What's the risk of that? And, you know, what might that do to investor appetite then?
2: So I think what can be fairly said is that over the next 6 to 12 month kind of horizon, the tail risks surrounding the currency have been taken out. So the currency at around 95 to the dollar is already screening cheap on most metrics. And all we need really for a strong case for bonds to be made is that the tail risk of the currencies are taken out, the risks become more two-sided, and increase the attractiveness of being willing to take on the currency risk at these levels. And I think to the extent those conditions are fulfilled, I think bond investors will not be overly worried about in the near-term horizon for a sudden spike in dollar INR.
1: How do you compare Indian bonds versus the likes of Indonesia and the Philippines? I mean, it is a standout. It is in a league of its own, correct?
2: From a macro standpoint, absolutely. I think the fundamentals of India are clearly a league above a lot of the regional peers. If you look at the inflation story, structurally, inflation has been on a very steady footing. It's been coming off. The earlier episodes of spikes due to food prices, etc., they are a thing of the past. If you look at the fiscal consolidation, debt metrics, all of those really put India in a good place right now. The question around macro has never really been there over the last, I would say, 7 to 8 years. It has always been either the currency outlook or the access issue. And I think these measures address both those points, the currency outlook as well as the access issue. And I think that, again, that makes the case for Indian bonds very strong right now.
1: Fiscal concerns, do they pose a risk? We know that the recent surge in oil prices did put, you know, a question mark on Indian finances. Might that be a risk?
2: Well, with oil prices already coming off, I think some of that risk has been taken out.
1: And there's no clarity how this might play out.
2: No, you're right. So we can't say for certain that we are not going back to a more stressed scenario. But at this point of time, I think the balance of risk does point that we have probably seen the worst of it. If it goes back, we, of course, have to go back and reassess. But at this point of time, given that India has always been maintaining a healthy buffer versus where global prices are and versus where retail prices in India are, I think that have already held the government finances in a good shape. So to my mind, to the extent that we remain there or thereabouts in oil prices, even below 80, that should not be a concern. If we again go back to an average level of 100 for the year, I think that's when we have to reassess this question.
1: Right. So foreign funds are back for good. They're not just chasing yields. You're confident that they will stay.
2: Again, I would reiterate, India is one of the few right answers in the region when global investors like us were looking for carry in this environment, and one of the very few good avenues macros that are available in the region is India.
1: We saw the massive reversal for Indian equities within the blink of an eye. It was the darling, and then it became a laggard in a huge way because it was seen as a non-AI play. So sentiment can shift very quickly.
2: It can, but again, the drivers for the reversal in Indian equity versus the drivers for reversal in Indian bonds are very different, really. And as I said, over the next 6 to 12 months, we see very low chance of the sentiment on the bonds reversing. We know there are some headwinds in the offing. We have El Nino, which might be coming up, that might have an impact on the food prices. But we have seen in the earlier episodes of El Nino as well that India now is in much better shape to handle those reversals versus what it was maybe 15 years back. So again, I would be, at this point of time, I do think that Indian bonds are at an inflection point. We do think that they continue to offer a very balanced risk-reward metric here. And I think for now, I do see very little chance of a reversal from a foreign sentiment perspective.
1: Where's the sweet spot for Indian bonds? 10 years?
2: So I would actually be willing to go out a little bit more. I think the curve does seem reasonably steep at this point of time. The long end of the curve, 20 years, 30 years, I think they are underinvested by foreign investors. They have only recently been made eligible as FAR securities again. So given the roll down that you're getting, given that there is an underinvestment in that part of the curve, and given that we are relatively sanguine on the broader growth inflation metric for India, I think the long end looks pretty attractive right now.
1: And how have you been positioning? What are your latest purchases?
2: So, in line with our thoughts, we have been adding to the long end of the curve. We do think that as euro clearability probably comes back on the horizon, where potential of index inclusion in the Barclays Global, in the Bloomberg Global Ag comes about, I think that's and that part of the curve will start getting a lot more traction. And we think that from a relative perspective, that we can see some outperformance from that segment.
1: You talked about a time frame of 6 to 12 months. Beyond that, what are some of the considerations?
2: Again, you will have to go back, reassess whether the fiscal consolidation continues apace, if the targets that have been set for debt to GDP, they are moving in the right direction. The global conditions, what's happening to core yields, I think that will have a meaningful impact on what's happening to a lot of local curves, including India's. So some of those structural questions will have to be reassessed. What's happening to global energy prices if some of the recent positives are reversed? Again, those things become probably questions to be pondered at that point of time.
1: You mentioned euro clearability. I'm wondering if that is the missing link for Indian bonds right now, and is that a game changer?
2: I do believe it is. So from a liquidity and a trading cost perspective, India already compares with the best markets in the world. So in the EM space, by far the most efficient, one of the most efficient markets. The question has always been of accessibility. And in spite of the improvement that we have seen in the recent past, India remains one of the most operationally onerous markets to invest in. In that sense, euro clearability an absolute game changer if that happens. So again, we are still in an aspirational space over there. From the last time when we had our discussions with Euroclear, it did appear that the tax consideration was the biggest hurdle. Now that has been taken away, which is the capital gain taxes. I think it should be a relatively straightforward move towards getting euro clearability for Indian bonds. If that happens, I think one of the big issues around operational ease of investing in India, that goes away. And then I think it just becomes a lot more attractive.
1: What assumptions are you making about RBI moves from here?
2: So for now, we do think that RBI is on an extended hold. So we do not see RBI moving in again.
1: For the rest of the year?
2: For the rest of the year and probably a good part of next year as well. There have been some concerns around inflation, but RBI has made it amply clear that they are willing to see through it. They do see it as more supply side driven. And monetary policy, clearly, as we know, is not the best instrument to handle supply side disruptions in inflation. And now that some of those concerns have already receded to an extent, we do think that RBI stays on an extended hold.
1: Do you see further measures and incentives from either the government or the RBI to boost Indian bonds further?
2: I think we have seen at least the bulk of the measures already. There is a window for over the next 3 months where some of these measures will be put in practice. So I think the path of least resistance is that RBI will wait and watch and see, and including the other Indian authority, they'll wait and watch, see how these measures play out. And if need be, we might see some more measures. But for now, we are not holding our breath.
1: The biggest risk that you see?
2: potential political instability if that happens. Again, that's
1: arising
2: not
1: arising from relations with the U.S.
2: Could be so broader geopolitics, even local politics. Again, it is a coalition government at the center right now, so it is not the same single party majority that we have seen earlier in the last 10 years. So while it is not in our base case, but at least something that we keep an eye out for, if we get some concerns on that front, then again, the whole broader fiscal consolidation comes into question. So that's something that we'll always keep monitoring.
1: Prashant, thank you for your thoughts today. Prashant Singh, MD and Senior Portfolio Manager for Emerging Markets at Neuberger. Of course, India starts trading in about 5 minutes from here. Let's take a look at how it is set for the open coming of online in just a few minutes as the rest of the region pad earlier tech-led gains. Indian equities, meanwhile, advance for a fourth straight week last Friday, marking the longest stretch of gains in over 8 months. The Sensex pointing to a higher open, up about 0.2%. Still to come, more on the outlook for energy markets amid fears of a global glut. Kepler senior crude oil analyst Muyu Xu will be joining us with her insights. Keep it here with us. This is Bloomberg.

anything we do in Africa is going to be more risky than the U.S. I think the approach we want to take is, how are we being compensated for that risk? And one of those is obviously going to be a valuation question. In our minds, valuation was a lot more attractive in Africa, even if we adjust for some of those Africa risks that a lot of Western investors see. So yes, in a lot of ways, you take some of those models that, as I said, might be more asset medium or asset heavy. There might be some more inherent risks. However, if we're saying we're adding some risk because of that kind of model, but we're now solving a core problem as opposed to maybe a nice to have solution in Africa, that might actually offset it. Where if you're solving something that people really absolutely need and can't live without, in a way that then that's a lot less risky. So again, we'd encourage investors to have a less binary view. In other words, the U.S. isn't risky, Africa is risky. That's going to lead to a lot of complications down the road.

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Welcome back. You're watching Insight. Let's do a check on oil prices. They're fluctuating within a narrow range as we track the flows out of the Strait of Hormuz and OPEC Plus signaling higher supplies. We know Brent crude collapsed by 30% in the second quarter as Washington and Tehran agreed to an interim peace deal, clearing pretty much the way for a brisk resumption of traffic via

0: I think at this very moment, I think it is pretty much about the fundamentals, because the market is increasingly worried about oversupply as the Strait of Hormuz flows continue to increase, especially the backlog in the Persian Gulf has pretty much got cleared. Before the MOU was signed, there were still like more than 60 million barrels of crude that were loaded in late February or early March that were positioned inside that they can't get out. But right now, our data shows there were only less than 20 million barrels, and that the backlog clearance plus the new loadings have significantly increased the supply from the Middle East. And that's why we're seeing the increase in prompt supplies in the swap market, and that crushed the Dubai structure and also drives down the crude differentials. And that oversupplies also spill over to other regions like the west of Suez that push down the Dated Brent and also the crude differentials from, let's say, Latin America and West Africa.
1: Muyu, you say it is about fundamentals. Is there a sense that perhaps speculators are unwinding the geopolitical trade too aggressively? Because after all, when you take a look at the situation in Strait of Hormuz or even the Red Sea, things are not that settled yet.
0: Yeah, indeed. But I find the oil producers that they have been finding new way trying to send out their cargoes, no matter whether there's a back and forth and the rhetoric or there's renewed strike from the U.S. or from the Iranian side. If we look at the vessels crossing through the strait, we saw at least 40% of those vessels turn off their AIS and they were exploring new routes and also the producers and also the majors were the key trading house. They were using the shuttle ferries to move out their cargoes. So they're just like a lot of new ways trying to maintain the market supplies.
1: So we're looking at new ways. I'm just wondering whether there's a new floor for Brent, given that, you know, the Strait of Hormuz is easing. And also, you know, we have OPEC Plus now boosting its production.
0: Right now we are looking at Dated Brent at low 70s, and indeed that the geopolitical risk premium will continue to offer some support, but this the real oil flows in the market, unfortunately, they are the real barrels, and they weighed down on the oil prices, and that OPEC Plus over the past few months, those unwinding, they're more like theoretical, they're paper barrels, but with the Strait of Hormuz continues allowing, I mean, the vessels going past either with or without their ASS on, I mean, they become the real barrels in the market. So these, this unwinding will translate to the real growth in the production.
1: The narrative in the oil market has quickly turned from a shortage to a glut. What assumptions are you making about demand?
0: Demand is also recovering because right now there is a lag between the recovering from the crude oil supply and the product supply. So that means like the refining margins is still very strong. The product crack is still very healthy. So that encouraged refineries to maximize their production. But some countries, let's say India, they're still about 300 KBD lower compared to their pre-war level. South Korea, about 200 KBD, and more importantly in China, is about 2.5 or even 3 million barrels per day lower compared to their pre-war level. So the demand side is recovering, but the pace might be slower compared to the recovery from the supply side. That's why there is concerns about oversupply, at least like in the near term.
1: Right. And when it comes to demand, a lot is contingent on Chinese demand. It has stepped back from buying crude for quite a while now. How are you assessing Chinese demand for oil?

0: If we look at the fuel consumption, I mean, this will just accelerate the energy transitions, and more people, they're opting to buy the EVs rather than fossil fuel cars. And then at the same time, the prices also play a part. So some of the demand will gradually come back here. We're probably talking about 50% or more than 50% can come back. Maybe not immediately, but in the next few months, but some demand probably will permanently lose. But then another part of this picture is the Beijing's policy on the refined product export restrictions, because Beijing still have their energy security concerns. So unless Beijing relax that restrictions, I don't think the refineries will have strong motivations to significantly increase their crude buying and also crude runs. So that's why, like, in the short term, we don't think China's buying demand will come back in the large scale.
1: And how about India's demand? I mean, this could be a longer term take on India's demand, because as a result of the disruption in the Strait of Hormuz, India is now looking at refineries in Rajasthan. How might that shape India's own needs for oil?
0: I think India's oil demand will continue to rise. There are a few new projects that are going to come online. With oil prices come down, the margins recovers. Some of those projects might come online like on schedule or even earlier than schedule, but it really depends on the situation. I think another thing is the crude sources. I think quite a good example is if we look at the June arrivals, India's import of Russian crude hit a record high of 2.5 million barrels per day. And that trend may continue because right now there's just like so many oil in the market, and India has a lot of choices. They can just go with the cheapest that they can, and that will just help the refiners to
1: right.
0: Maximize overall is in a good position.
1: Mouyou, I want to touch on OPEC Plus. It continues to ramp up its production. Do you see OPEC Plus continuing to do the same in the coming quarters?
0: Personally, I think so, because even though right now there are just like too many oil, and some people start to think, is it time for OPEC to introduce another round of voluntary cuts? But because of the Strait of Hormuz closure, many producers in the Persian Gulf, they weren't able to sell their crude to the international market. They weren't able to capture any as much as oil revenue as they wish to. So it is very difficult for OPEC to introduce the cut at this moment. Maybe the near-term policy is to allow the producers to maximize their production, forget about the compensation plan, just produce as much as you can and to make up your losses. But as the market stabilize, let's say like the US-Iran peace deal can stay, then maybe later in the Q4 or in early next year, it is time to rethink about the OPEC policy. Because at that time, I mean, the UAE and also non-OPEC plus, they will continue to increase their output, but the demand probably already come back to the pre-war level. We will be seeing about 2 or 3 million barrels per day of oversupply. Whether the OPEC want to manage the supply as they previously did, right, that would be a question. But probably that concern won't happen in the next 1 or 2 months.
1: Very quickly, Mouyou, are you concerned about the discord within OPEC Plus? Iraq, for instance, wants to produce even more oil.
0: I think they want to, but the question is whether they can produce that much, and whether they can send their oil to the international market. At this moment, yes, the government already gave out a lot of ambitious number, but the main constraint is still like whether there are enough vessels coming to pick up the oil.
1: Muyu, thank you. Muyu Xu, Senior Crude Oil Analyst at Kepler. And that is it for Insight. Horizons Middle East and Africa is up next. Keep it here with us. This is Bloomberg.

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0: Good morning. This is Horizon's Middle East and Africa, our top stories this morning. AI trade wobbles, Asian equities pairing gains as tech loses momentum, with Korea reversing sharply. Oil whipsaws as flows through the Strait of Hormuz persist, and OPEC Plus signals higher supplies. And President Trump heads to Turkey after calls with Putin and Zelensky. Ukraine, Russia, and defense spending set to dominate the agenda. It's just gone 8 a.m. across the Emirates. I'm Abir Abu Ahmed in Dubai. Happy Monday. It looks like a happy Monday for U.S. futures this morning, pointing to probably a positive session in the S&P 500 later today. We're seeing U.S. futures 0.2% higher. We're looking at some individual names here. NVIDIA is one of them. Its server assembly partner, Hon Hai, had reported stronger than expected sales, a 40% jump in quarterly sales, showing AI demand is still alive and well. They also said that shipments of AI racks are expected to maintain momentum. This is after a rough couple of days, or the rout that we saw in tech stocks across the continents, both in Asia and in the United States. And speaking of Asia, we're seeing the MSCI Asia Pacific down 0.3%. Now, it had gained as much as 3%, and it had lost as much as 3% in the session. So we're keeping an eye out on those names. But now we flipped the board, and we're taking a look at the chart that we've chosen today. And we're titling it Warsh Scores Early Wins on Inflation. And what this chart essentially is showing is the short end break-evens. They dropped below 2%. On the two-year break-even rates. And this is noteworthy because it is the bottom of a five-year range, and it's happening in the midst of this boom that we're seeing overall in stocks and tech investments, and with a U.S. labor market in flux from the impact of AI and energy crisis rapidly being left in the review mirror. We're keeping an eye out on a sign on this as a sign that a cut may come back in the Fed's playbook. So something to keep an eye out along with those hawkish tilts that we've been monitoring from the Federal Reserve over the past few weeks or so. Now, for the weaknesses that we're seeing across Asia this morning, we've got Avril Hong in Singapore for us. Avril, what do you have for us?
1: Yeah, we're seeing Asia stocks, despite being in a good mood early Monday morning and extending a rebound we saw from Friday, so more or less in line with U.S. stock futures, the mood has soured as the session progresses. And I think that speaks to investors' lingering concerns of whether this AI rally has gone too far. And these AI players are under a lot of pressure to show that their heavy spending is translating into profits. You're seeing consolidation among some of these names ahead of the earnings season. We, of course, have Samsung Electronics tomorrow, and this is a stock that has risen 150%+ so far this year. Even SK Hynix, another star memory player, is a bit under pressure today, and this is coming ahead of its US ADR's kickoff on Friday. Now, aside from the AI trade, just highlighting what we're seeing in the Japanese currency as well, you have some of these more bearish forecasts now coming through from the likes of Goldman Sachs, and now it sees 165 versus its previous forecast of 155 on dollar yen. And this is against a backdrop of higher for longer U.S. yields, it sees, as well as the slow pace of BOJ hikes at a time where there are fiscal pressures in Japan. So these factors, it seems, support the case for continued depreciation in the yen, even though it remains undervalued. Abir?
0: All right, Avril, keeping an eye out on those market details and the individual names, SK Hynix and Samsung. Now, returning to the oil story, oil prices fluctuate after 2 days of gains as crude markets weigh resilient flows through the Strait of Hormuz. Major OPEC Plus members also agreed to another modest increase in their collective oil production quotas for next month, adding to the prospect of more supply eventually hitting the market if a U.S.-Iran peace pact can stick. For more on this story, we're now joined by Stephen Stepchinski, Bloomberg's Asia Energy Team Leader. Stephen, good to have you on. OPEC Plus is sticking to its plan to raise output by next month, essentially adding more supply. When the market is really worried about an oversupply glut, what is the latest there?
2: You know, I mean, it's an interesting move. Obviously, they want to capture more of that market share. They want to be able to bring output back, and they don't want to do anything that could potentially hamstring them from increasing their production back to levels where they were before and get those customers back. Now, there is an interesting thing happening in the market. Now, I sit in Asia, I sit in Singapore. Asian customers had spent the last 3 or 4 months preparing, replacing supply from the Middle East because they weren't sure when or if Hormuz was going to open anytime soon. And so now with a lot of ships leaving the region, with Saudi Arabia, their output rising back near pre-war levels, with Kuwait also jumping back, and with Iran getting waivers from the U.S. to sell their sanctioned oil, you're seeing a market where the sellers aren't really finding any near-term buyers. The buyers are well-stocked. And so right now they're you're seeing them kind of offer shipments at a discount, adding to this idea that, at least in the immediate term, there is a bit of an oversupply, a bit of a glut, as the market tries to digest it. Mm. And instead of OPEC Plus course correcting, they are adding more supply back in, indicating that they're not going to be backing down. And despite their main customers being pretty well stocked, they are pushing forward with lifting that production, especially when Hormuz does fully open.
0: And Stephen, just speaking of Hormuz, are we seeing a recovery in the traffic of tankers and shipments across the strait, or are we seeing signals of operators still treading a little bit cautiously?
2: You know, it's been a weird weekend because there was one day early in the weekend where you saw a lot of ships U-turning. They were taking the Omani route, and there have been reports of Iranian radio signals saying, hey, you know, if you're not taking our route, you're not allowed to do that. You have to get permission. There's a lot of inconsistencies. There's a lot of information out there, and there are still fears. But then on Sunday, we saw a number of ships kind of go through the Omani route again, and you saw at least six oil and gas tankers go through on Sunday after many ships had done a U-turn just 24 hours before. So it's sort of a start again, stop again situation. There is certainly a lot of caution, but there are a lot of signs showing that traffic is sort of increasing again. We are not at pre-war levels, right? When we talk about ships going through, we're not at the levels of 140 ships per day that we were in February. We're talking, you know, including ships that are going through dark and including non-oil ships, maybe 20, 30 ships per day. Last week or the week before, we were at 60 ships. You know, we're not really at the sustained pre-war level, but there are signs of recovery. You are seeing at least a lot of Iranian flows get through, and you are seeing the producers get their ships out of the Persian Gulf to their customers.
0: All right, Stephen, we're going to have to leave it there. Stephen Stepchinski, who leads our Asia energy coverage on the latest on Hormuz. Now, Israeli Prime Minister Benjamin Netanyahu says he and President Trump have agreed to meet in the U.S. in the near future. The pair last met in person in February before the strike on Iran. And since then, the leaders have diverged on how to end the conflict. But Netanyahu told Fox News he remains resolute that Iran will not have nuclear weapons.
3: Deal or no deal, as long as I'm prime minister, Iran will not have nuclear weapons. We've been very lucky that President Trump is leading the United States, leading the free world in this common effort. And believe me, if I have things that I want to point out to him and bring my own opinions, I do so in a free way. And when he has things he wants to tell me, he does that in a free way, too. That's what friends and allies do with each other.
0: Joining me now to discuss is Stuart Livingstone Wallace, Bloomberg's executive editor for the Middle East, North Africa, and Russia. Stuart, you just heard what Prime Minister Netanyahu said about what it means for Iran to have a nuclear weapon, or what it doesn't mean for Iran to have a nuclear weapon, the divergence between him and the United States. What does it mean for the near-term future of the negotiations?
4: So, I mean, I presume he's going to go into this meeting. Now, they haven't said exactly what's on the agenda, but I think we can make make some reasonable assumptions that number one will be for the US to take a much tougher line in negotiations. But I think that is going to be the most problematic in the sense that it's pretty clear that the US has limited capacity here to do that, particularly with regard to Hormuz that we just spoke about. And secondarily, that Israel reserves the right to continue its operations in South Lebanon, which again, Iran has made clear is a red line for it. So I think this relationship has changed somewhat, you know, particularly since February, that fateful meeting in the Situation Room. And we know it's got quite testy in the last several weeks in terms of this divergence between policy. So I think to some extent, it's going to set the tone going forward for what exactly this relationship is going to look like.
0: And just speaking of Iran, over the weekend, we witnessed the funeral of the late Supreme Leader in Tehran, and some surprise delegates, but also some missing people. What can you tell us about the process over the weekend and into the next couple of days?
4: Yeah, so I mean, I think in terms of the ones that showed up, the ones that are less surprising, like China and Russia, you know, we know they've been reasonable allies now for some time. I thought what was kind of interesting is that Qatar, Oman, and Saudi Arabia sent representatives. That, to me, speaks to an attempt to kind of reform some sort of relationship. Again, not to pretend that, you know, they're the best of friends again. Clearly, they're not. But perhaps a little bit of reality that, you know, you can't change geography. You're going to have this neighbor whether you like it or not, and you have to make the most of it. You have to have some sort of relationship. So that was kind of interesting. And then this is going to go on, I think, for the better part of a week. And it would appear that both sides have agreed, per Trump, you know, to suspend any hostilities over that period. So, again, we'll see what comes out of the talks as they resume after that.
0: After the funeral, then, Stuart, thank you, as always. Stuart Livingstone-Wallace, Bloomberg's executive editor for the Middle East, North Africa, and Russia. Now, coming up, the rebound in Asian chip and tech stocks loses momentum. We'll discuss the market outlook with Gareth Nicholson from Fab Asset Management next. This is Bloomberg.

0: It's a multi-trillion dollar industry. We'll show you what's happening in ETFs like no one else. ETF IQ, Mondays on Bloomberg.
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5: Equities swung to a loss and U.S. stock futures paired gains. This is as a rebound in regional semiconductor and technology stocks lost momentum. Joining us now is Gareth Nicholson, Fab Asset Management CIO, to discuss more. Gareth, good to have you on. I was prepping my questions in the morning with the outlook of things in the green, and then very quickly before in Asia, things turned red quite quickly. What is happening? Are we seeing a rotation? Are we seeing consolidation ahead of the earnings season?
6: Well, I think that's it. There's earnings is the key one. When if you think about the story, there's three actors. One is equity, and AI is driving that. Mm-hmm. And it's been priced to perfection so much that any miss up on earnings, on headlines, on IPOs that's coming out, that's causing massive rebounds. Now, normally that is protected a little bit by the rates, but we're not sure what's happening with rates. With the new Fed chair, is it going up? Is it going to stay where it is? We're pretty certain it's not going to get cut. But then we had a shock happening with the non-farm payrolls on Friday. So, so many different actors are in the place there. And then you've got the bad guy, which is inflation, oil. So it's pretty tricky. But I think at the moment, everyone's eyes are on earnings. That's going to be the next one.
5: Cool. And I want to return to the Fed. But before that, we've seen over the past couple of weeks, across the board, really a broadening in the bull market, if you were. We've seen a rotation outside of AI, not just, outside of semiconductors. We've seen several movements there. But do you think that this is a healthy run into other sectors, or do you think we're seeing the start of something fundamentally different?
6: I definitely think it's a bit of both. I definitely think it's healthy. As it borders into the rest of the market, we're going to get more sticky money. When things are extremely expensive, as we said, you can get the pullbacks. But when you start moving into other parts of the market, EM, you've seen Japan getting good inflows, you're seeing other parts of the semiconductor industry, so the secondary derivatives, these are all constructive for a more stable environment. Because if it's all just in those top seven or just in memory and on compute, it's very, very, very sensitive to any news. So for us, broadening is better. We think also you're not really getting paid to go into some of the other asset classes, so they're staying in equity. You're not getting paid for duration. You're not getting paid for credit. So fixed income is a tough space to be in at the moment. We think broadening is good.
5: And so when we talk about the Fed, and what does Kevin Warsh decide to do? What does he decide to do?
6: Well, if I knew that exactly, then I'd probably be on a beach somewhere drinking cocktails. But realistically, he's got a few options, right? If oil stays high like this, he has to keep an eye on inflation. And I think that's what his last meetings was highlighting, that with inflation remaining higher, the Fed is priced for a hike still sometime maybe later this year, for a cut only next year, probably the end of next year, more like third quarter. So in between, when they're not certain, they stand still. And I think the non-farm payrolls of 57K on Friday, that gives him a bit of breathing room because the market isn't as strong as they thought. Inflation is kind of coming down a little bit up and down. So most likely they're going to stay stable at these levels, which is still pretty high, but still constructive enough for equity to keep going up.
5: Okay. And then, Gareth, if we were sat here 6 months from now, what do you think we'll be looking at? Or what do you think markets would have mispriced? Do you think it's the AI game? Do you think it's geopolitics? I feel like we stopped talking about the geopolitics for the time being. What do you think would it be? Or a Fed or a mistake? sake by monetary policy.
6: Thanks for putting that. I think that's probably the most likely is going to be some sort of central bank policy error. The central banks have so many different people pulling them at different parts. Mm. So they have to worry for inflation. They have to worry about growth. They have to worry about politics. Midterms are coming up. There is a lot of dislocation between different central banks. So Europe is on a slightly different path than UK. So there is a potential that we're going to get a policy error. And markets are so sensitive to any change. So with rates really low, with credit really low, if central banks make any move that isn't what the markets expect, they're just going to punish them. So for in 6 months' time, I think you're likely to see the curve steeper. You're likely to see fixed income struggling. And the Fed is going to have to try slow that down. But it's not going to be easy for them.
5: And just speaking of the elephant in the room, I was taking a look at your notes earlier. You said, I don't want to misquote you, geopolitics don't declare victory. Do you think the market is mispricing this whole deal? Do you think this could unravel really quickly?
6: I think what the market does is it front runs. The market, you get paid for thinking far ahead. So it's basically pricing everything's 100%. And I think we've seen, especially being in the region, it's two steps forward, one step back, two steps forward, one step back. So there will be one step back. It's going to happen. We need to, as investors, be prudent. We need to look after the money. We need to have some diversification, some things like gold, some things like real assets, to also protect some of the things like equities, which parts will still go up.
5: All right. Gareth, thank you for your time ahead of your vacation as well. Gareth Nicholson, Fab Asset Management CIO, with the latest on those moves. Now, NVIDIA server assembly partner Hanhai has reported an earnings beat in the second quarter. Revenue jumped 40% to nearly $80 billion due to demand for AI-related products. The company says shipments of AI racks are expected to maintain momentum, and demand for information and communications technology products is entering peak season. And South Korean chipmaker SK Hynix, $29 billion U.S. listing on the Nasdaq this week, will give American investors direct access to its AI memory chip business. The move aims to raise capital for factory expansions and close the company's long-standing valuation gap with its U.S. rival, Micron Technology. And coming up, more and more South African businesses are switching to renewables to save money and ensure power supplies. We'll bring you that story next. 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

0: up-to-the-minute geopolitical news whenever and wherever it happens. 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

0: Welcome back to Horizons Middle East and Africa. Businesses in South Africa are taking advantage of market reforms and investing billions of rands in renewable energy. They're doing this to protect against blackouts and steep price increases that have exposed the risks of relying solely on state-owned power utility Eskom and deteriorating municipal distribution networks. For more on this story, our Chief Africa Correspondent Jennifer Sapasaja joins us now from Johannesburg. Jen, good to have you on. Just how much easier is it for South African companies to get reliable and affordable power today than it was in the past?
1: Yeah, Beer, good morning to you. It is significantly easier, and we have to remember that South Africans for decades had been relying on this monopoly, state-owned monopoly, which you were mentioning, Eskom. That led to, as we've reported for years, blackouts, rolling blackouts for a number of companies and private individuals, which really hampered any sort of economic growth, and a number of economists have pointed to that as being sort of really the detriment to this economy. And so now what we have been seeing, what you were just mentioning there, we're seeing more and more companies and private individuals relying on a more liberalized market. It's become more liberalized after some of these reforms were introduced back in 2021. And so not only is it easier to access some of these power sources, it's also more cost effective. Just to give you a few numbers there, we've seen Eskom's prices actually climb nearly 900% since 2008. If you compare that to solar power, we've seen solar power, which can cost between 50 to 60 cents per kilowatt hour, and so significantly cheaper for a number of these companies. It also then provides businesses with a lot more flexibility. They're not necessarily relying on just one state-owned power utility to tell them when they will and won't have power. And maybe most critically, it's provided a bit of an inflation hedge and price certainty for a number of these companies. So really this transition to renewables has been a bit of a game changer for South Africa.
0: And Jen, just how has Eskom responded to this challenge, this competition from private renewables?
1: It has been a challenge. The company has acknowledged that, Abir, especially in some of the reporting and as we've reached out to them. It's really eroded demand, and potentially it has opened up then opportunities for them to at least make demand in their own offerings a bit more consistent than we've seen in the past. But because it's eroded some of their demand, it's they've seen declining revenue. And what the company is actually describing now is what they say a death spiral. And so they have actually launched what they call Eskom Green, which from their perspective, it's a utility scale renewable energy developer meant to adapt to the competitive market. They say it potentially it offers an alternative to what we're seeing. They have ambitions to have 6,000 megawatts of capacity by the end of the decade. But as we've just been speaking about, a number of companies and private individuals are turning to their own sources. So it's unclear what that competition is going to look like over the next few years. I can just tell you anecdotally, South Africans, though, are much more pleased that they actually have power to turn to and reliable power to turn to when they wake up every day.
0: All right, Jennifer, keeping an eye out for these stories. Jennifer Sapasaja, our chief Africa correspondent in Johannesburg. Now, Nigeria has accused the South African authorities of criminal liability in the deaths of three of its citizens. The Nigerian Foreign Ministry accused the police of killing a Nigerian national using gruesome interrogation techniques and of the extrajudicial killing of another Nigerian. A South African police spokesperson did not immediately return a call seeking comment. Now, coming up, Zeina Rezek, co-head of fixed income at Amwal Capital Partners, will be giving us her take on the latest developments on fixed income in the region. That is coming up next. This is Bloomberg.
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0: Good morning. This is Horizons Middle East and Africa. Our top stories this morning. AI trade wobbles. Asian equities pairing gains as tech loses momentum with Korea reversing sharply. Oil whipsaws as flows through the Strait of Hormuz persist and OPEC Plus signals higher supplies. And President Trump heads to Turkey after calls with Putin and Zelensky. Ukraine, Russia and defense spending set to dominate the agenda. It's just gone 8:30 a.m. across the Emirates. I'm Abir Abu Omar in Dubai. Let's take a quick look at where markets are. Surprising that MSCI Asia Pacific is now trading sideways. It was losing a little bit earlier. But when we look at U.S. futures, 0.3% higher, they're pointing to a positive start in the S&P 500 later today. Now, just something to note is that the S&P was closed on Friday for the July 4th holiday or ahead of that. And so we're seeing volumes return to the S&P today. Again, a positive indicator from futures. We're keeping an eye on a few names. NVIDIA is one of them. The server assembly partner of NVIDIA, Hanhai, had reported stronger than expected sales, 40% higher, about $80 billion for the quarter. And so that is a positive indicator for the tech trade. We've seen that route plague the markets over the past couple of days ahead of the earnings season. But speaking of all of these things happening, Asian equities are trading sideways. Now, they were gaining early in the session. They then reversed those gains. And now they're pretty much flat. We're keeping an eye on the Kospi. We're keeping an eye on SK Hynix ahead of its ADR listing in the United States. We're also keeping an eye on Samsung raising some prices for its chips. And then Brent crude is lower, 0.3% or 0.4% lower today. We keep an eye out on those shipments through the Strait of Hormuz. We were speaking to Stephen, our colleague covering energy earlier, telling us that, yes, shipments are going through, but not to pre-war levels. And then we're also keeping an eye out on the yield on the 10-year treasuries in the United States, 2 basis points higher, about 2 basis points higher. Obviously, keeping an eye out on what Kevin Warsh decides to do for the remainder of the year. And that brings me to the chart we're taking a look at today. If we flip the board, we take a look at the break-even chart here. And this is a monumental level. This is put out by our colleagues in markets. They point out that Kevin Warsh is already winning when it comes to one key indicator on strength of inflation messaging, and that is short-end break-evens. And this is what you're seeing here, falling below 2% on the two-year break-even. And this is noteworthy because it is the bottom of a five-year range, and it's happening in the midst of this boom, this overall boom that we're seeing in stocks and tech investment, despite the rout that we've seen over the past couple of weeks. And now with the U.S. market in flux from the impact of AI and the energy crisis stemming out of the Middle East, rapidly being left in the review mirror, this is what our colleagues point out. We should watch this rate for a sign that a cut may come back in the Fed's playbook later this year. So a cool chart that we were taking a look at earlier this morning. Now, for what has happened over the past 30 minutes in Asian equities, we've got Avril Hong in our Singapore studio for us. Avril, what do you have for us?
1: Yeah, we're seeing Asia's stock gauge is looking pretty flat, as you highlighted earlier, on a day where I think investors are still concerned of the AI rally and the extent in which it has gone too far. So there is a bit of consolidation ahead of earnings. Of course, we have Samsung tomorrow, and this is a stock that has climbed, what, 150%+ so far this year. And then investors also gauging things from the SK Hynix US ADRs on Friday. And amid all this, also worth highlighting that for the likes of Hanhai, despite the beat on revenues, the gains today are looking pretty marginal as well. Now, we talked through earlier what Goldman's call is on dollar yen. It sees it at 165 in a year's time, so more bearish than the previous forecast. I would also just highlight that some of our colleagues on the M Life team, including Mark Cranfield, have spoken about, you know, today's bond buying operation out of Japan. And this comes ahead of tomorrow's 30-year auction. There is a bit of a negative signal from that, so that could set up a negative feedback loop in itself. That's something else that we'll be watching on the macro front ahead of all these, aside from all these tech things as well in the region.
0: All right. Avril Hong in Singapore. Thank you, as always. Now, we're also tracking the Middle East credit markets, which have staged a recovery since the Iran war, with spreads tightening sharply and primary issuance rebounding faster than many expected. Joining us now to discuss this is Zeyna Rizet, co-head of fixed income at Amwal Capital Partners. Zeyna, good to have you on set with us this morning. We've seen resilience in spreads, even throughout the war, really, but afterwards especially. Do you think that markets are mispricing this good news?
2: Good question. I think there has been complacency from the beginning. So when the war started, we did have a widening across the board, but the widening just got us back to the level we were at around the tariff, around the liberation day, except for the real estate sector. And after that, even as you correctly mentioned, through like halfway through the war, we started seeing the recovery. And now in mostly we are at spreads tighter than what we were before for sovereigns, banks and bank subs. Real estate are still a bit wider. Yeah. So the simple answer is yes, we are being a bit complacent still.
0: And Zeyna, if we were to bring geopolitics to the table again, the risk is still very much there. If we're going into a period of structurally higher geopolitical risk, what do you think are the biggest macro factors that investors should be looking at? Is it debt, you know, worries when it comes to debt or currencies? What would it be?
2: I mean, the answer would have been, and this is what we were afraid of when the war started, was this pricing in this geopolitical risk on additional spread, which would be oil prices, will the trade, will we have the Strait of Hormuz opening and closing for the foreseeable future? All of these should factor into higher spread, which would mean higher cost of debt. But the reality is, on the ground, the markets are completely disregarding this, and we don't even have the geopolitical spreads coming onto either cost of debt or the spreads.
0: One thing that, you know, a lot of people think about that hasn't posed a risk as of yet, but it's something on a lot of people's minds, is the USD peg in the region. Now, that's a question that comes into light whenever these geopolitical situations flood up. But if we see a Fed pivot, but a divergence when it comes to economic growth in the region, do you think that poses a risk to the USD peg?
2: We have been talking about it a lot. I think the depegging is more political than actual financials at this point. And I don't see a reason why we would go into such a big decision unless markets really point into that. And I think we're very far from that at this point.
0: And when it comes to Egypt, I also want to pivot to Egypt, because you point out that your base case scenario for the next meeting by the central bank is to hold rates and possibly throughout the remainder of the year. Now, the IMF program expiring soon. Are we going to see a return to fundamentals in Egypt?
2: Absolutely. So the government pointed that they are not looking to renew an IMF program, which brings us back to looking at the fiscal, the debt level, the debt stack in Egypt is still significant. We still have high dependence on external funding, and we still have close to 20 to 25% of debt that is secured on the balance sheet. So we will need to see fiscal discipline. We will need to see fiscal discipline specifically when it comes to the energy bill for them to be able to have to continue with the debt sustainability, because also the debt burden is the interest rate burden is significant. So overall, we are comfortable with the fundamentals, but I think that those questions come back into play now that the IMF is out and the government is on their own. They have had a good run. Fundamentals of Egypt are good. Valuations reflect that. I don't think there's somewhere we can go from here. But overall, the fundamentals are good. But yes, we do focus on that right now.
0: And now Egypt is obviously an oil importer, but I also want to focus back on the oil exporters of the region. With the energy crisis sort of easing and we're seeing oil prices at around $70-$71 a barrel, what is the impact of that going forward, or at least over the next 6 months, on these countries' balance sheets, but certainly on their fiscal position as well?
2: So, I mean, obviously higher oil is positive for the region. No need to say that. But the thing is, the higher oil did not really reflect into higher revenues for all the countries, because the strait was closed. So most of these countries could not export oil at these levels. So so this is the controversy. This is why oil coming back at 70, but exports coming out, exports being able to come out, kind of balances this.
0: Right.
2: And if we stay at 70, I think we should be fine. I mean, we started the year pre-war at these levels. So it's more of the trend and where do we end from here. So if we drop to 50 and we stay there, yes, this is going to raise questions, or even 60 levels. But if we stay stayed at these levels, I think that markets already discounted that pre-war and we were comfortable with that.
0: Yeah, and like pointing out also that a lot of big banks have said that their average price estimates for Brent by the end of this year would be 70, 75. So we're expected to be around those levels. But just finally, we touched on the Fed, Zeina. What do you think the Fed would do and what impact would that have on regional spreads?
2: The base case is the Fed will stay on hold. Okay. So the last speech of Kevin Warsh was very much seen as distinctively hawkish, which got the market to discount two hikes this year with causing a massive bear flattening. I think it's a bit overdone. Mm. The base case is that the Fed will remain on hold, even though inflation has eased. But if you look at the latest job number, and I mean, we have a resolution here, but the resolution is not sustainable or might not be sustainable. So I think the base case is that the Fed would remain on hold until there's more clarity.
0: Okay, so not a contrarian view there, Zeina. Fed on hold.
2: Absolutely.
0: All right, thank you so much for your time. Pleasure as always, Zeina Riazet, co-head of fixed income at Amwal Capital Partners. Now coming up, Abu Dhabi is set to take on an $81 billion giant on its stock market private. We'll discuss the details on that story next. This is Bloomberg.

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7: 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We're going to get some key reports.
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0: Welcome back to Horizons Middle East and Africa. We're now turning to Abu Dhabi, which has spent years building one of the Gulf's fastest growing stock markets through a wave of blockbuster IPOs, only to now take one of its biggest companies private. A unit of the newly created sovereign wealth fund, Limad, is moving to buy out minority investors in Abu Dhabi National Energy Company, or TAQA, the $81 billion utility giant. For more on the deal, we're now joined by Bloomberg's Middle East Equity Capital Markets reporter, Laura Gardner-Cuesta. Laura, good to have you on twice in less than a week. It's an honor. Why?
1: At the new sovereign wealth fund under the Crown Prince, it's been absorbing a lot of the key assets, so ADQ, Etihad, Abu Dhabi Ports, and now TAQA. And I think what this gives them is more flexibility to be able to pursue deals under TAQA, which is obviously like a key strategic utility, without the scrutiny of public markets. And I think the point about capital markets development, at this point, there's only less than 2% of TAQA that's listed. So it's really such a small free flow. It's tightly held stock. So I think it's less meaningful than, you know, if you delisted like an ADNOC Drilling or something like that.
0: Yeah, of course. But does this speak to a wider trend that we might see, or is it a one-off?
1: So I think there's not been an indication. Obviously, like, it's a huge company that they're taking private, right? So we shouldn't ignore that. But I think from Abu Dhabi's perspective, they haven't really indicated that there's a change in their strategy, right? In fact, over the past few years, they've been listing a number of companies that are also strategic, like a lot of the ADNOC units. They've actually also been doing follow-ons. So they've been very conscious about getting a lot of these stocks in the index, so increasing the free float, getting more analyst coverage.

0: Well, Laura, last week you mentioned to me that you guys are pretty busy at the desk. Now, we haven't seen the same amount of IPOs flood the market as we had in previous years for the reasons you rightfully have just mentioned. But without divulging too much about the work that you do, what is the expectation for ECM activity in the region over the next 6 months?
1: So this first half of the year has been extremely slow. We did have one big IPO from Oman that priced last week. We'll list likely this week. But we spoke to a few bankers who've told us, despite the slow start, there's still an expectation and companies are getting ready. There's a few companies in Saudi that are getting ready for IPOs. And I think it's just a question of you need a bit more stability, but the pipeline is still there. We've also got some companies in like quieter markets like Qatar and Kuwait that are getting ready to list. But I think everyone wants to see like the first big deal do well and trade well, and then that will probably reopen.
0: Yeah, and you'll be covering that for us.
1: All right.
0: Laura Gardner-Requesta, our ECM reporter. Now, for a look at some of the other stories we're following, Bloomberg has learned that the United Arab Emirates state energy giant ADNOC is reviewing its financial advisory relationships and has invited around 10 Wall Street investment banks to pitch. The move intensifies competition among top deal makers as ADNOC ramps up its $150 billion global investment drive, particularly focusing on U.S. liquefied natural gas and chemical acquisitions. The UAE's Cybersecurity Council says it successfully thwarted a series of sophisticated cyber attacks targeting entities in the financial sector. The Emirati state-run WAM news agency reported that the attacks included sophisticated phishing campaigns, exploited security vulnerabilities, and deployed malicious software. It says attackers are increasingly using AI to develop more advanced and complex techniques. And airlines in the Persian Gulf are looking to obtain earlier delivery slots for Boeing and Airbus aircraft that may be freed up as Air India discusses potentially deferring some orders. Bloomberg has learned carriers including Etihad Airways and Saudia are in talks with the plane makers to obtain deliveries as early as 2029 and 2030. Now, coming up, President Trump is traveling to the NATO summit in Turkey to confront wary allies and meet with Ukrainian President Volodymyr Zelensky. We'll bring you the details on that meeting next. This is Bloomberg.

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0: A holistic approach to covering financial markets.
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0: And I'm Romain Bostic, and this is The Close.
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0: Horizons Middle East and Africa. President Donald Trump is traveling to a NATO summit in Turkey to confront weary allies and meet with Ukrainian President Volodymyr Zelensky about ending the war with Russia. Tensions are high due to friction over European defense spending, the war in Iran, and Trump's persistent interest in acquiring Greenland. Let's head to Ankara, where Paul Wallace, our managing editor for the Middle East and Africa, is standing by. Paul, good to have you on. What can we expect from these talks between President Trump and Zelensky?
1: I think those talks will be some of the biggest and most significant that Trump has whilst he's in Turkey. He won't be here for very long. He'll only be in the capital for about 24 hours. But the meeting with Zelensky will be crucial. I think Zelensky will be wanting reassurance that the U.S. is backing Ukraine and that will continue to also help Europe do what it can to help help Ukraine financially. It comes at a pretty pivotal time on the battlefield, arguably. According to our reporting, the U.S. doesn't see either Russia or Ukraine as winning at the moment and sort of sees it as a stalemate. But Ukraine is inflicting a lot of damage on Russian infrastructure, particularly its domestic infrastructure, to the extent that it's causing fuel shortages in Russia. Russia, it does have to be said, is inflicting a lot of damage on Ukrainian cities, including Kiev in the last few days with continued airstrikes. But I think Zelensky will want that reassurance from Trump. He will also want to get his point of view across to Trump, someone who spoke to Vladimir Putin, Russia's president, on Saturday. So I think Zelensky will want to get his argument across about what Ukraine needs from this, any talks that come up and potentially any sort of peace agreements eventually.
0: And Paul, just how realistic is it for NATO allies to meet President Trump's defense spending demand of 5% of GDP?
1: That is going to be very tough for them. To get to 5% of GDP is no mean feat, even if you're talking about 3.5% of GDP being sort of core spending, and then the other 1.5% of GDP sort of being other things that they might already be spending on that could count, or they could say counts as defense spending. It's going to be extremely difficult. If you take a country like the UK, which was one of the better ones in terms of meeting NATO defense spending goals, it's only at about 2.5%. To double that proportion of spending at a time when you, not just in the UK, but across Europe, you've got high debt levels, you've got fiscal problems, is not going to be easy in the slightest. But I think European leaders are certainly going to have to at least show Trump that they're making an effort, because it's something that he's not going to let go of. He really, really does believe and is committed to Europe increasing its share of a defense spending to help NATO.
0: All right. Bloomberg's Paul Wallace in Ankara covering the summit for us. Thank you. Now, some of the other stories we're following today. Andy Burnham is being urged to undertake a wide-ranging overhaul of Britain's sluggish economy. A report by University College London's Institute for Global Prosperity has called for a radical simplification of the tax system to aid growth. Burnham is set to take another step towards replacing outgoing Prime Minister Keir Starmer this week when Labour MPs begin nominating a successor from Thursday. Billionaire Bernard Arnault and his wife have been ordered to pay $25.7 million in additional taxes. The CEO of the global luxury goods conglomerate LVMH and his wife must pay the extra millions in respect to France's wealth solidarity tax for the years 2012 through 2015. Arnault is France and Europe's richest person and currently the eighth richest person in the world with a net worth of about $165 billion. At the FIFA World Cup, star U.S. striker Florian Balogun will be allowed to play the round of 16 game against Belgium later on Monday after having a one-match ban lifted. It's a rare reversal, and Bloomberg's been told it came after President Trump personally called FIFA boss Gianni Infantino following Balogun's red card in the previous game. Belgium's team says it is astonished by FIFA's decision and is reviewing possible options to appeal. Jude Bellingham scored two goals 98 seconds apart, and Harry Kane converted a penalty to help England win 3-2 against Mexico at Estadio Azteca. England was down to 10 men after Gerald Quansah was sent off, but Kane's penalty helped the team reach the quarterfinals. England will face Norway on Saturday in Miami Gardens, Florida, for a spot in the semifinals. Now that's it for Horizons Middle East and Africa. I'm Abir Abu-Omar in Dubai. Stick around with us for Daybreak Europe. This is Bloomberg.
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The quarterfinal matchups upcoming will be played in Foxborough, Inglewood, Miami, and Kansas City. 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

0: This is Bloomberg Daybreaker for this Monday, the 6th of July, from London and Brussels, coming up today.
1: Who has the cards? Russia pounds Kyiv as Ukraine strikes power sites ahead of Trump's NATO meeting with Zelensky.
0: Higher for longer. Bloomberg Economics forecasts that the Iran war will prevent global interest rates from coming down for years to come.
1: Breathtaking magic. 10-man England beat Mexico 3-2 in a drama-filled classic as Norway knock out Brazil in a huge night for European football.
0: Plus, World Cup intervention. Team USA star Lauren Balogun has his one-game ban suspended following a call from President Trump.
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0: Good morning from London. I'm Caroline Hepke.
1: And I'm Stephen Carroll in Brussels. 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
0: Now let's start by looking at the markets this Monday morning. So stocks are retreating in the Asia session somewhat for the KOSPI, down by 0.5%. This as a government official there said that the country is considering creating an investment fund using excess tax revenue. That's one big story. In terms of the MSCI Asia Pacific Index this morning, barely some gains. Nikkei 225 down by 0.3%. Stock futures for Europe this morning are currently also in the red. NASDAQ futures up by 0.9%. The US will be back after a long holiday weekend last weekend. And the dollar is stronger, about 0.2%, with oil prices steady at $71.96. Those are the markets.
1: Our top stories. Russia has launched a fresh wave of drone and missile strikes at Kyiv overnight, killing at least 7 people. The strikes come on the eve of the NATO summit in Turkey, where President Trump is expected to meet his Ukrainian counterpart, Volodymyr Zelensky. Trump spoke to Russian President Vladimir Putin on Saturday about Ukraine and the upcoming summit. Over the weekend, Ukraine hit power sites across Crimea, deepening the energy crisis across the Black Sea Peninsula as the EU and UK continue to increase their support for Ukraine's defence. And as the US pulls back on its defence commitment to the region, NATO's Deputy Supreme Allied Commander Europe, Lieutenant General John Stringer, says the continent is stepping up.
3: European allies have definitely stepped up in terms of backfilling the adjustments in the US forces in Europe. And I think, importantly, you are seeing this as a real demonstration, not just of stronger Europe in a stronger NATO, but this is absolutely NATO nations building the NATO 3.0 that you may have heard a number of people talking about over the last few months.
1: The United States has unsettled allies in recent months with shifting announcements about reducing its military presence in Europe. Washington has said it will withdraw around 5,000 troops from the continent and reduce the military assets it would provide in the event of a crisis.
0: Britain's Foreign Secretary is set to warn that artificial intelligence could become the greatest security challenge of the next decade. In an essay due to be published by Chatham House, Yvette Cooper writes, "We cannot afford to wait for an AI equivalent of Hiroshima before we act." The UK's top diplomat will draw parallels between AI and the global efforts to establish nuclear safeguards in the wake of the Second World War, arguing that the world must urgently develop safety parameters to contain the threats posed by the technology.
1: As a shaky ceasefire continues to hold in the US-Israeli war with Iran, fresh analysis from Bloomberg Economics shows the consequences for global monetary policy are likely to last for years. Our reporter Chris Pitt has more.
4: As the dust settles on a devastating conflict in the Middle East, attention is shifting to the longer-term economic fallout. Bloomberg Economics says that central bank interest rate paths around the world have now moved higher and could stay elevated through 2028. Its latest forecasts show borrowing costs as much as 0.5 percentage point higher than expected before the war, both globally and across advanced economies. And even as oil prices retreat, central banks remain wary after the painful post-pandemic inflation surge caught many of them off guard. In London, Chris Pitt, Bloomberg Radio.
0: Oil and gas shipping in the Strait of Hormuz is showing signs of recovery after a spate of recent unexplained detours. Six vessels were observed navigating a route which sticks to Oman's coast yesterday. Western navies continue to say that while traffic continues, the threat risk is substantial and that the centre of the Strait of Hormuz has been mined. Bloomberg's Michael Heath says the future of this vital energy corridor remains unclear.
5: Some countries have been trying to move oil out that side as well. And in the meantime, as you say, there's been some U-turns by tankers that have been taking the Omani route through Hormuz. So there's still a lot of uncertainty about how that's all going to work out.
0: Our reporter Michael Heath speaking there. On Friday and Saturday, at least eight vessels were seen U-turning as they sailed through the Omani route. Four of them then sailed northwards towards the Iranian route and exited the strait.
1: The record-breaking temperatures in Europe this summer are boosting demand for portable air conditioning units from China. That's providing an earnings boost for appliance giants including Midea Group and Gree Electric Appliances. Citigroup says that Midea could see sales in Europe grow by more than 20% year on year for the second quarter. According to the International Energy Agency, only a fifth of European households have air conditioning.
0: England are into the quarterfinals of the World Cup after a dramatic 3-2 win against Mexico. It was a game that had it all: penalties, saves, yellow cards and a red card for the Three Lions. Jude Bellingham scored two quick goals in the first half before Harry Kane's penalty after the break in the Azteca Stadium. Bellingham says he hopes that everyone who watched the game, which kicked off at 2 a.m. London time, enjoyed it.
6: I can imagine it's carnage, but in a happy way, positive. Everyone, no matter where you're from, no matter kind of what you do, I can imagine everyone's together, and that's the thing that I dream of being a part of as this England squad, bringing my country together.
0: Bellingham referring there to the fact that pubs in the UK were allowed to stay open until 5 a.m. for the game. England will now face Norway in the quarterfinals after Erling Haaland led the team to a 2-1 victory over five-time winners Brazil. Spain will take on Portugal later this evening for a place in the last eight.
1: And FIFA has cleared US star Folarin Balogun to play in a World Cup match against Belgium following a personal appeal by President Donald Trump. The rare suspension of an automatic punishment has sparked outrage among competing teams. Bloomberg's Tiwa Adebayo has more.
7: Balogun received a red card for a foul in his last game, which would normally result in an immediate ejection and a one-match suspension. However, according to the Wall Street Journal, President Trump phoned FIFA President Gianni Infantino and urged him to review the decision. Infantino reportedly agreed to look into the matter but stopped short of committing to overturn the suspension. FIFA's disciplinary committee then removed the automatic one-game ban and instead put Balogun on probation for 1 year. Belgium's Football Federation said it was astonished by FIFA's decision to allow him to play. In London, Tiwa Adebayo, Bloomberg Radio.
0: And those are our top stories for you this morning. Looking at the markets, stocks are struggling. Markets really focus on chip and technology stocks after the recent sell-off. If you look at the All Country World Index, flat to lower. MSCI Asia Pacific Index up about a tenth of 1%. But what we do have lower is the KOSPI this morning. The government and an official there in South Korea talking about the country considering creating this investment fund that would be using excess tax revenue from those big semi names. Also, you've got Samsung Electronics earnings due out on Tuesday. Very important. As for the rest of the markets, the Bloomberg Dollar Spot Index is stronger, about a tenth of 1%. And watching those oil prices, Brent crude futures down 0.2, trading at $71.98. You also get the Fed policy minutes out this week. So again, something to watch for markets later this week.
1: Well, in a moment, we'll bring you the latest on the Ukraine war. Plus, why Bloomberg Intelligence says Microsoft deserves more attention in the AI race. But Caroline, I do wonder, did you get any sleep?
0: No, I did not. Match? Absolutely none. It was rowdy, is what I will say about the streets of London as they came out this morning. Yes, there were 15,000 England fans who might have been in the Azteca Stadium, but there were plenty more out on the streets of London. I was dodging the pub goers as they were leaving. Jubilant. London is, absolutely
1: like
0: hands
1: Christmas
0: down.
1: It's party season all over
0: it
1: again.
0: It is. It's better than the 250th anniversary for America, I suspect. People here are going to be very excited today. Not working, I imagine.
1: Well, or perhaps, you know, the economy turning a little bit more slowly today. I just wanted to mention another story that we've been reading this morning too, though, and this is to do with a really fascinating insight on what's been happening in the Strait of Hormuz, how one of the Persian Gulf's top oil producers started sneaking its crude out of the waterway even before the interim peace deal was in place. So our reporters, Waylon Soon, Alex Longley and Anthony DiPaola, have been writing about how Abu Dhabi's been working with this Korean shipping tycoon, Hyung Chung, and his Sinicor group, and the tactics that they use to get ships out. So they'd have these tankers with their transponders turned off, so going dark, moving oil along, hugging through the Omani coast, and then transferring once they'd gotten through the strait onto another ship on the other side. And this has actually managed to see quite significant oil flows come out from the UAE through the Strait of Hormuz even before we saw this recent ramp up in traffic through. So a really fascinating insight into the workings of how Abu Dhabi was trying to get around some of the restrictions from the closure of the Strait of Hormuz. A really great read. We'll put a link to it in our podcast show notes.
0: Yeah, absolutely. That's one to read today. Now let's bring you up to date on the latest Russian attacks on Ukraine. This ahead of the NATO leaders gathering in Turkey from tomorrow. Tony Halpin leads our team covering Russia and Ukraine, and he joins us now for more. Tony, good to speak to you. Another wave of Russian missiles and drones, though, fired at Kyiv overnight. What more can you tell us about that attack?
8: Yes, it's become part of a rather depressing pattern. As you said, there are fatalities and at least two dozen people hurt with damage to residential buildings in the city. And that follows an attack last Thursday in which 30 people were killed. So it's part of a pattern that Russia is currently employing to try and overwhelm Ukrainian air defenses to inflict as much damage as possible on Ukraine, to try and demoralize Ukrainians and give opportunities to Russian forces to try and make some advance on the battlefield. Ukraine is making pleas, ever more urgent pleas, to its allies to increase the number of air defenses supplied to Ukraine so that they can defend against things like this.
1: And at the same time, Ukraine has been continuing its attacks on Russian energy infrastructure. How significant are these strikes in the context of the broader war?
8: Yeah, they're certainly having a big public effect in Russia, because many Russians now are queuing up for petrol at stations with long lines or shortages of fuel, precisely because Ukraine has been striking ever larger and bigger numbers of refineries and fuel depots, and that's having an impact on public opinion. This war for many Russians has been quite distant. It hasn't really affected them personally in their daily lives. It's doing that now, and that's causing problems for the Kremlin in terms of PR management of this war at home. They've also been striking at Crimea, knocking out energy infrastructure there, and that's part of a broader strategy to try and isolate the peninsula and make it ever more difficult for Russia to hold on to.
0: Meanwhile, we've got the NATO summit this week, of course, and ahead of that, Bloomberg's been reporting on the global race into new weapons technology, something that has also been a big factor in Russia's war in Ukraine.
8: Yes, that's right. I mean, in many ways, this war between Russia and Ukraine is the first real 21st century war, because it's shown us exactly what the impact of things like drones can be. And if you then marry that with artificial intelligence or the control of drones using AI, things like hypersonic weapons that Russia has developed and actually used in Ukraine that can travel up to 10 times the speed of sound and evade pretty much every type of air defense system. It's things like domination in space, the ability to destroy satellites, and all the major powers are looking at what's going on in Ukraine on the battlefield there and trying to reconfigure their own militaries to try and gain some advantage in this new technology. And it's a $2 trillion race, as we report.
1: Yeah, indeed, and a fascinating focus in today's Big Take report from Bloomberg as well. Tony, we are expecting now this meeting between Donald Trump and Vladimir Zelensky as well to be part of the NATO summit. Could this yield progress in the conflict?
8: Well, there's not a great deal of optimism about the diplomacy at the moment, it has to be said. President Trump is due to meet with President Zelensky on Wednesday. U.S. officials have signaled that he might also then talk to Vladimir Putin. Putin and Trump spoke at the weekend. Putin congratulated Trump on the U.S. 250th anniversary, and they spoke about Ukraine. But the reality is that neither side is really able to, or willing to, give ground at the moment, particularly Russia. They're making territorial demands that Ukraine won't agree to. and Ukraine thinks that the current situation on the battlefield is lending it some confidence that it can again resist Russia. So at the moment, there's not much sign that either side is willing to go around the negotiating table.
0: No, absolutely. But this is going to be a very important NATO summit, isn't it, in Ankara? Tony, thank you so much for being with us. Tony Halpin leads our team covering Russia and Ukraine.
1: Now, as AI exuberance pushes big tech to new heights, Microsoft seems especially unloved at the moment. That's the take from Bloomberg Intelligence, which sees the software giant is better positioned in AI than the market believes. The analysis is part of the latest list of companies to watch from BI in the coming quarter. And Tim Craighead, Global Chief Content Officer at Bloomberg Intelligence, joins us now for more. Tim, great to talk to you. You and the team have been scouring your current watch list of companies and market moving themes. Let's start with Microsoft. What stands out?
9: Yeah, sure thing. And I'll give just a little bit of context. As you said, this is a list of companies to watch. We do this every quarter, 10 companies to watch. They're part of our broader set of focus ideas, which are high conviction fundamental calls that we think are different from the market. And there's catalyst ahead, we think, to bring the market around to our point of view. Microsoft is a case in point where it's lagged the other big AI plays. If you look at its stock price, compare it to Amazon or Google, for example, the hyperscalers, but it's still a leading, if not the leading, LLM cloud provider. And they've got a new Microsoft 365 Office suite coming out in the second half. We think both of those can drive better revenue than what the market seems to believe.
0: Mm. But you've got no pure play LLMs, large language models, or chip makers on the list. You do have some other AI plays, though.
9: Yeah, it's interesting because it's kind of cool trying to find the hidden AI plays as opposed to those mainstream. Everybody knows about the chips and NVIDIA and whatnot. Halma is a UK electrical equipment company that not a lot of people know about, but one of their key divisions sells this product called Photonics, which replaces copper in data centers and significantly speeds data flow, reduces latency, etc. And we expect a positive surprise on sales. There's a big data center build out in Singapore, and it's gotten so big that they've run out of space, essentially. Now we've got building of data centers in Malaysia right next door. Telecom Malaysia is providing a lot of that AI infrastructure, digital infrastructure build out with how they carry data.
1: Which I think is one that we're keeping an eye on as well. You've two other companies that you've got more cautious views on, perhaps unconnected. You can explain the link. Barry Callebaut, the chocolate maker, and the Barbie maker, Mattel.
9: Yeah. The focus ideas are both positive and negative. There's four of the 10 this time that are cautious views. Barry Callebaut is a cocoa producer. They sell chocolate to big chocolate companies as well as making chocolate themselves. Weak cocoa volumes have been more of a structural issue recently because of big spikes in cocoa prices a couple of years ago. Chocolate makers aren't using as much of it going forward. We think that negative volume story isn't fully appreciated. And El Nino could raise cocoa prices, which is bad for Barry Callebaut's costs. So there's two negatives there that we're concerned about. And Mattel's quite simply a case where demand is shifting more at this point towards trading cards and building sets away from dolls. There was a big boom following the movie Barbie. And we expect doll and specifically Barbie sales to disappoint.
0: Okay, good stuff. Very interesting. Thank you so much, Tim, for being with us. We always appreciate you coming on, talking about all of the companies that are in focus. That is Tim Craighead, Global Chief Content Officer at Bloomberg Intelligence, with those focus ideas. Thanks for your time.
1: Caroline, surely the trading card frenzy has reached your household. It's certainly my nephew. Definitely, it's the main. I spent a long time hunting for trading cards when I was in Japan for them, so I can tell you it's a huge industry.
0: Yeah, Pokemon. That is all I'll say. Anyone who knows about trading cards feels old
1: to me, because I feel like anyone that of those that was around when I was in school, you think that would be
0: Those people are earning a salary now, though. That's the thing. And so then they get to be collectors, and they want that. Collecting is all about driving, the people when they start to earn some money, then they can spend
1: nostalgia core extends everywhere. This is like every concert that I go to now as well. Someone that's been around for 20 years and we should just be delighted they're still making money.
0: Yeah, absolutely. There we go. Right, let's think about the markets, shall we? So there are lots of things to think about this week. In fact, as we just start to see this week, some of those US earnings. So Tim was talking about, you know, the companies in focus. Well, we're going to get second quarter earnings from PepsiCo, from Delta Airlines. So this is the kind of beginning of the trickle of earnings season. Yes, so we're back round to that. Shell's second quarter trading update will also be of interest this week, even as we get into this second half of the year where stocks have started to struggle a little bit, and there's a lot of focus still on chips and technology stocks after the recent sell-off. So the KOSPI this morning is down 0.5%. The Nikkei 225 down by 0.2%. We've also had fresh news out in terms of the bond markets, where we're expecting to see the Fed policy minutes and also the ECB publishing its account from June this week. Well, 10-year JGBs have risen to 2.82%, the highest since 1996. So that in the Japanese market. Elsewhere, in terms of FX, the Bloomberg dollar spot index is stronger about 0.2%, and the Japanese yen weaker 0.4% this morning, as we see oil prices for Brent crude down 0.2% at $71.96. The bout. OPEC Plus members have backed another rise in collective quotas basically for next month. So that was also something that we noted over the weekend. That is a look at where we are in markets. Your Bloomberg Radio Business Flash. And let's get you more what's going on around the world. Back to Stephen Carroll in Brussels. Morning.
1: Caroline, thank you. Russia has launched a fresh wave of missile and drones at Kyiv overnight, killing at least 7 people. The strikes come on the eve of this week's NATO summit in Turkey, where President Trump is expected to meet his Ukrainian counterpart, Volodymyr Zelensky. More than 500 people have now been killed in the worsening Ebola outbreak in the Democratic Republic of Congo. Patients with the strain have started receiving experimental treatments in a clinical trial that aims to improve care for the rare viral disease. And a group of economists, including Andy Burnham's advisor Jim O'Neill, have called for a wide-ranging overhaul to turbocharge Britain's sluggish economy. In an open letter, the group warns that incrementalism will not fix Britain, while proposing scrapping stamp duty and council tax. Those are some of our global news headlines.
0: Stephen, thank you so much. Now let's get you one of our top interviews. European NATO allies have mostly replaced the assets that the US has cut from the continent. This according to top NATO commander John Stringer. Stringer was appointed as NATO's second in command of operations in Europe this year as the alliance grapples with the war in Ukraine on its borders and an increasingly isolationist US. Now, here is the Deputy Supreme Allied Commander Europe, Sir John Stringer, speaking to Bloomberg's Lizzie Burden. He began by just setting out what is expected to be discussed and announced at this NATO summit.
3: So it's progress towards what was agreed at the Hague summit last year, historic rise in defence spending for the defensive alliance up to 5%, to check progress on it. And also, to your point, really to make sure that the money and the increased spending is being converted into tangible and importantly credible military capability to keep the 1 billion people across the 32 nations of the alliance safe and secure.
10: I mean, how vulnerable do the cuts that the US has announced to the support that it would give to Europe in case of war make us?
3: Yeah, I think there's 2 points, if I might, on that. The first is the reality is, you know, sadly, we are not living in happy times at the moment, and that's zooming out from Europe and looking globally. And therefore, the need for the US to rebalance its commitments is not something of the last few weeks or months. It's been a factor for years. The second point I would make is, and I am responsible for sourcing forces for SACEUR, is that European allies have definitely stepped up in terms of backfilling the adjustments in the US forces in Europe. And I think, importantly, you are seeing this as a real demonstration, not just of stronger Europe in a stronger NATO, but this is absolutely NATO nations building the NATO 3.0 that you may have heard a number of people talking about over the last few months.
10: Well, do you know when the 5,000 troops that Trump said will be withdrawn from Europe will go? And do you expect even more to be withdrawn on top of that?
3: So I won't get drawn into to numbers across domains. You'll understand that I can't. What I can say, though, is if you look across, whether it's maritime or air or land, in terms of the capabilities that we need to deter and defend, those are steadily building now, as they have been over time. And I think you'll find that the injection of spend, around 130 billion extra this year, 20% increase over planned figures from a few years ago, is being turned into deliveries of equipment, materiel, and, of course, the important spend on things like training and exercises for all of our forces.
10: OK, you won't go into numbers, but can you be confident that the cuts will be driven by military logic and not by politics?
3: So, yes to military logic. That's absolutely where we have gone to find the forces to backfill against the American force adjustments and the capabilities that they need for the alliance.
10: I mean, the US is fundamentally asking for the balance, to the burden to shift within the NATO alliance. Does that mean that there'll be more power for Europeans within NATO?
3: Well, NATO, quite rightly, has been an alliance since its inception. 12 members, first off, remember, in 1949, 32 members now. That it is an organisation that is driven by consensus on all the really big issues, on getting the 32 nations to agree. And as a European, I look at European and Canadian forces stepping up over just, you know, the 3 or 4 years that in two NATO appointments I've been in, as a very clear demonstration of them stepping up, of acquiring additional capability. And so that burden sharing or burden shifting, which, as I said, was going to be a thing anyway, is now being done in a sensible, proportionate way, absolutely driven by military logic.
10: Well, I mean, what's new is you've got the US Defense Secretary Pete Hegseth talking about NATO with benefits. If you pay more, you get more out of the alliance. What do you think those benefits and penalties on the flip side are going to look like?
3: Well, you'll understand, I won't speak for Secretary Hegseth, but what all of the alliance members agreed to in The Hague was the lift in spending to 5% by 2035. Some nations are already there. And that equivalence of spend, all of the nations stepping up, means that actually, you know, the really important questions are answered in terms of nations stepping up to the requirement, developing the additional forces and procuring the additional forces that they need and turning it into capability. But the other thing I would offer is what you're also seeing is, again, frankly, overdue investments in our industrial base, and most obviously the defence industrial base, to make sure that we can actually develop, produce the systems, the weapons, and wider capabilities that the nations need to buy.
10: Let me also ask you, sir, as a Brit, we know that Keir Starmer lost his Defence Secretary John Healey because Healey perceived defence spending as inadequate here in the UK. Does the UK need to spend 3% on defence by 2030?
3: Let me answer it as a NATO officer. Let me answer it as DSACA, which is all of the nations, all 32, agreed that they would get to 3.5% by 2035 and have a credible path to get there. So nobody gets an opt-out on that one. That's what we agreed. And that obviously includes here the UK. The thing I would reflect on, both as a Brit and as a NATO officer, is the areas of investment which I see the UK having announced in the last week or so are absolutely aligned with where NATO sees our forces needing to go to be able to be credible in deterring and defending, as I said, the billion people under the NATO umbrella, but absolutely recognising where technology, let alone the lessons, sadly, from current conflicts, are indicating the direction of travel for us.
0: So that was Sir John Stringer, the Deputy Supreme Allied Commander of Europe, speaking there to Bloomberg ahead of the NATO summit in Turkey. So this, I think, a really key conversation. The US recently announcing major cuts to forces that it would send to Europe in case of war or crisis. But Stringer talking about effectively what a lot of people have dubbed this NATO summit, a kind of report card summit. I wonder if that's actually going to be how it plays out. President Trump is obviously going to be there, and it kicks off from tomorrow. And important meetings also on Wednesday for President Trump with other NATO leaders. Right, that's one of our key conversations this morning. Up next, we'll look at the markets.
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0: Good morning, it's 6:30 a.m. here in London. I'm Caroline Hepke.
1: And I'm Stephen Carroll in Brussels. 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
0: In terms of the markets this morning, US stocks 50 futures down 2/10, Nasdaq futures up 7/10, of the US back after a long holiday weekend. In terms of South Korea, the KOSPI had seen some gains earlier this morning, but now we're down 1.3%. Japanese 10-year yields rising to 2.82%, 10 and 20-year JGB yields rising to the highest level since 1996. So there are concerns about sort of the issues with Japan's fiscal trajectory, but also kind of BOJ normalization. That really does seem to be weighing on markets now. And oil prices this morning, $71.98. Those are the markets.
1: Our top stories. Russia has launched a fresh wave of missiles and drones at Kyiv overnight, killing at least 7 people. The strikes come on the eve of the NATO summit in Turkey, where President Trump is expected to meet his Ukrainian counterpart, Volodymyr Zelensky. Over the weekend, Ukraine hit power sites across Crimea, deepening the energy crisis at the Black Sea Peninsula. Tony Halpin leads Bloomberg's team covering Russia and Ukraine.
8: They're certainly having a big public effect in Russia, because many Russians now are queuing up for petrol at stations with long lines or shortages of fuel, precisely because Ukraine has been striking ever larger and bigger numbers of refineries and fuel depots. And that's having an impact on public opinion. This war for many Russians has been quite distant. It hasn't really affected them personally in their daily lives. It's doing that now, and that's causing problems for the Kremlin in terms of PR management of this war.
1: Tony Halpin was speaking after a weekend in which Trump also talked to Russian President Vladimir Putin about the war and the upcoming NATO summit.
0: Britain's foreign secretary is set to warn that artificial intelligence could become the greatest security challenge of the next decade. In an essay due to be published by Chatham House, Yvette Cooper writes, "We cannot afford to wait for an AI equivalent of Hiroshima before we act." The UK's top diplomat will draw parallels between AI and the global efforts to establish nuclear safeguards in the wake of the Second World War, arguing that the world must urgently develop safety parameters to contain the threats posed by the technology.
1: UK budget airline EasyJet has agreed in principle to a takeover offer from the US firm Castlelake worth more than £5 billion. The beefed up offer was Castlelake's fifth buyout attempt after the two sides sparred over several weeks. The two sides agreed to extend the so-called put up or shut up deadline for a firm offer to the 3rd of August at 5 p.m. London time.
0: Crédit Agricole has raised its stake in Banco BPM to 29.3%, strengthening its position in Italy's banking sector. The French lender said that it had increased its stake from just under 23% through market purchases and a derivative instrument. Crédit Agricole has been raising its stake in the Italian bank for several years as it looks to defend its interests in Italy, with Banco BPM looking to merge with rival bank Monte dei Paschi.
1: Well, those are some of our top stories. Very interesting to see the latest movements on Italian banks, perhaps some of the long-awaited cross-border bank mergers. There might be signs that perhaps things could happen, but we know it's been very difficult. For example, when UniCredit's Commerzbank bid as well has been run into quite a lot of political opponents as well. So that'd be very interesting to see how this one will play out if Crédit Agricole were to move further in that direction. So one of our key stories we're watching for you this morning. Coming up next on Bloomberg Daybreak Europe, we're going going to bring you our conversation with Louise Liu, Head of Asia Economics at Oxford Economics. Of course, Asia has been very hard hit by the rise in energy prices and the really shuttering of transport through the Strait of Hormuz, exacerbating energy crisis in many countries across the continent as well. So very interesting to think about how the inflationary impacts have been playing out, given that we have now more energy flowing out of the Persian Gulf too. So that conversation with Louise Liu coming next, plus an update on the markets. Stay with us. This is Bloomberg.

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1: Good morning, it's 6:40 in London. I'm Caroline Hepke. European stock futures are down 0.2, although the Stock 600 closed at a record high last week. We get German factory orders out today. Also, the US is back after the three-day Independence Day holiday weekend. Stock futures there are gaining. Nasdaq futures up almost 0.8%. We will get, of course, the Fed minutes this week, the ECB account from its June meeting. What appetite is there for further interest rate hikes? Plus, also, tomorrow, we get earnings from Samsung Electronics out of Asia. That will be really crucial for the semi and the AI story, as we see the South Korean KOSPI this morning down by 1.2% right now. Oil prices, currently Brent crude futures trading at $71.95, down by about 0.25%. OPEC Plus members agreed to a modest increase in quotas for next month. And then we get the start of Q2 earnings out of the US, PepsiCo, Delta Airlines later this week. Those are the markets. Now let's get you more on what's going on around the world. Here's Stephen Carroll in Brussels. Good morning.
2: Caroline, thank you. Russia has launched fresh waves of missiles and drones at Kyiv overnight, killing at least 7 people. The strikes come on the eve of the NATO summit in Turkey, where President Trump is expected to meet his Ukrainian counterpart, Volodymyr Zelensky. More than 500 people have now been killed in the worsening Ebola outbreak in the Democratic Republic of Congo. Patients with the strain have started receiving experimental treatments in a clinical trial that aims to improve care for the rare viral disease. And a group of economists, including Andy Burnham advisor Jim O'Neill, have called for a wide-ranging tax overhaul to turbocharge Britain's sluggish economy. In an open letter, the group warns that incrementalism will not fix Britain, while proposing scrapping stamp duty and council tax. Those are some of our global news headlines.
1: Stephen, thank you so much for that. Now let's bring you another of our key conversations. Louise Liu is head of Asia Economics at Oxford Economics. She's been speaking to Bloomberg Sherry-Anne about the inflation outlook across Asia. During their discussion, she was emphasising the uncertainty, but also expects persistence in terms of inflation in the region. She discussed how lower oil prices could influence inflationary pressures differently, though, across these very diverse Asian economies. Here's some of that discussion.
3: I would say that, you know, it's a little bit hard to read at the current moment. We are quite confident that inflation would stay, you know, the peak inflation impulse from obviously global oil prices has likely passed, but some of the residual inflationary risk that is working through supply chains, through higher input prices, those will continue to feed through to the region, especially if you think about economies that are, you know, very entrenched in the global manufacturing supply chain. So those higher input prices is going to continue to feed through over the next coming months. For the inflation outlook more broadly, I would expect, you know, towards the end of this year, we should see that disinflationary impulse start to set in, notwithstanding the fact that higher food prices are also likely to set in. So a lot of, you know, these interacting forces, I would say, in different directions, pulling, you know, the Asian region forward. In China, it's interesting you mentioned that. The disinflationary impulse, I think, is pretty much a consensus read right now. Having said that, I think the gap between the PPI and the CPI is the one that we are closely monitoring. Obviously, the PPI is under quite significant pressure still from higher upstream input prices. So we expect that to stay right around the 4%, 4.5% region. The CPI, I think this week's data is likely to show that it should come down at about, you know, 1.3, 1.2% on a year-on-year basis. So still quite subdued by historical standards.
4: What's been interesting with the Chinese yuan as well has been its resilience, despite the fact that you had a stronger U.S. dollar. When it comes to the U.S. side of the picture, are we going to see some more relief for Asian currencies now that we got a weaker than expected U.S. payrolls numbers, perhaps a repricing of how hawkish Kevin Warsh will eventually be?
3: Well, yeah, I think it's hard to read because obviously Walsh himself, the Fed chairman Walsh, is not a big fan of transparency or forward guidance, and central banks in the region rely on that. So I would say that, you know, the dollar being strong is perhaps one of the key things to watch for central banks in the region that are very much FX focused. They're very focused on imported inflation through a weaker currency. So you think about Indonesia, India, these are the economies that would likely be a little bit more focused and vigilant on that. Now, the Chinese yuan is an interesting story, and I think that really is a tale of the fact that its export resilience has just, you know, I think surpassed all of our expectations. And because of that, and also the fact that the Chinese yuan is likely to be in around about 15-20% undervalued still, despite recent appreciation, we continue to expect that there is likely going to be, you know, some of these downward bias to the USD CNY in the coming quarters. So I think there's a lot to watch, but the fact that the Fed is a little bit more hawkish does give central banks some food for thought.
4: How undervalued are, say, the Korean won and the Japanese yen, in the sense that we are seeing such strength in these economies?

0: And I think that's really the driver for why we expect the BOK to continue to hike rates. Some of the gains that Korea is seeing on the AI front, tech chips, chips exports, investments, those haven't really translated to the broader economy to the extent that, you know, the government could use some of these export earnings, corporate tax proceeds to rechannel, reallocate that to households, for instance. That is a positive, but we are seeing, by and large, this is a very K-shaped economy and will likely stay more and more divergent in the coming quarters.
1: That's an interesting point about the South Korean economy, because we're seeing something similar in Japan, right? You have the Nikkei just rallying, especially next to, say, the S&P 500. And you see this outperformance, and you have forex hedging, and you have more and more pressure on the Japanese yen. At what point does this become too painful? And why is it that we're not seeing, as you were talking about, a more potentially hawkish BOK? Why not the same case for the BOJ?
0: Well, you know, if to put it bluntly, if I were part of BOJ, I would think there's a strong case for hiking right now, at least to terminal to around 1.5%, because that's what markets are increasingly thinking, that the Bank of Japan is quite behind the curve. I think in Japan, the story is a little bit different in that there are quite nuanced political pressures here. You have the Prime Minister Takaichi's fiscal agenda likely to stay more and more dovish, more and more expansionary. We talk about consumption tax being cut, for instance. Those are pretty monumental measures that are in the horizon. And so to the extent that you have a loose fiscal agenda, that's really coming against the odds of, you know, higher and higher interest rates. So I think, you know, this week we do have the BOJ branch managers meeting. I think the rhetoric coming out of that on how the different Bank of Japan officials are thinking about the current state of the economy, that's pretty important. We are looking for signs that higher wage hikes are translating to the rest of the economy, boosting consumption in a more sustainable way. That should provide some room for the BOJ to start to, you know, maybe accelerate some of its gradual normalization process.
2: So that was Louise Liu, who's head of Asia Economics at Oxford Economics, speaking there to Bloomberg's Sherry Ann. I think that's sort of an important point, given what is happening with Japanese yields this morning, as you've seen the moves on 10 and 20-year yields. I mean, it's both a kind of fundamental issue with the fiscal trajectory in Japan, but also with BOJ kind of policy normalization and the concerns around the kind of deficiency, I suppose, of buyers in terms of that bond market, you know, those bond market sales in Japan. So I think it's interesting that the Japanese yields are moving so much today.
3: Yeah, certainly. And of course, we're continuing to focus on the yen as well, which is, you know, that much weaker against the dollar in trading today, back close to the 162 level too. And these questions ongoing as they are around potential for intervention in the market as well. We'll be talking about these stocks on the move in Asia next with our reporter, Anthony Stevens. This is Bloomberg.
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1: Good morning, it's 6:53am here in the City of London. I'm Caroline Hepke. European stock futures this morning are lower, about a tenth of 1%, even though we did break through 640 on Friday. So we will open up above 650 points for the stock 600. We closed at a record high last week. Also, there's quite a bit of deals news in Europe, not just EasyJet, business could go private, and also Thales, which is buying Exail Technologies for €134 per share. So this puts sort of defence technology back in focus ahead of the NATO summit this week. We'll get German factory orders in a few minutes' time, so we'll break those to you live on the programme as soon as we get them. Looking at the Kospi, we're down 0.7%. Samsung Electronics earnings come out on Tuesday. That'll be a big focus for markets. We have a stronger dollar. Oil prices are slightly weaker this morning, still down about a tenth of 1% for Brent crude, hovering around $72 a barrel. We'll get the Fed minutes, ECB accounts also this week, plus the first of the kind of Q2 second quarter US earnings out later, including PepsiCo. Those are the markets. Back to you, Stephen, in Brussels.
2: Caroline, thank you. Let's take a look at some stocks on the move today in Asia. I'm Stephen Carroll with Caroline Hepke, and we're joined by our markets reporter, Anthony Stevens. Anthony, let's start then with those big South Korean chip names back in focus again today. Why?
3: It's a big week for them. You have Samsung tomorrow, and then you have Hynix pricing in their massive ADR, $29 billion. And there's a lot of technology news around in the semi space as well. You have Samsung being tapped to do custom chips for Meta shortly after it kind of organized that with Anthropic. So this is a new vertical line for Samsung, which is kind of helping the share. Samsung Electronics are up 2%. On the other side, Hynix is down 2%, as people continue to process this memory supply that is coming online across the three big players. Micron is breaking ground in Japan for a new plant. So that'll be very interesting to watch the state of the memory supply market and the demand as the consumer electronics push back on memory. So these two names on either side of the ledger today, and that's why Korea is basically down small. I have to note, Korea has traded in a massive range today, another 6% intraday range.
1: Yeah, wow, so much volatility on the Kospi. Meanwhile, Japanese tech companies are taking a hit over some news from Nvidia.
3: Yeah, this is another example of how granular the tech trade is getting now. So apparently Nvidia's new AI rack architecture, not the chips, but the racks that the chips sit in, has been delayed, according to analysis from SemiAnalysis that was out on X before open. And that's slamming all of the printed circuit board and chip material makers across Korea and Taiwan. So you have names like Murata, which is down 8%. You have Tayo Uden down around 8%. Ibiden down around 8%. And in Korea, Elite Material down around 8%, so lucky number, I guess. But that space has been really massively outperforming. And the important thing to note is none of that tech is particularly hard to make. It's just in short supply. So if the demand picture starts to work pretty quickly.
2: Actually, we lost you there for a moment, but you're back with us, so we'll press on. On the upside, though, you have been looking at Korean and Japanese defense stocks.
3: Yeah, so those countries are quite interesting. Even as global conflict looks like it's simmering a little bit in Ukraine and in Iran, these two countries are pursuing their military expansions and military modernizations, mostly along the naval side of things. So the Koreans have a new battleship coming along that's being made by Hanwha. So you have Hanwha Ocean and Hanwha Systems trading quite strongly. It's a huge range, but you know they've been up as much as 10%. And meanwhile, in Japan, you have the military names actually offsetting weakness in tech to hold the topics up to gains, with Mitsubishi Heavy, Kawasaki Heavy, and IHI all trading quite strongly.
1: Okay, I think that's really interesting. Just drill down a little bit for me, though. We've got a tiny bit of extra time, Anthony. Mm-hmm. So I want to press you on Samsung in terms of what we're expecting. That's going to be very crucial shortly to understand how well Samsung is doing.
3: Yeah, look, going by the Micron results, everybody expects very strong results. Record results are expected. There is quite a wide range from 60 to 90 trillion won, which is, you know, just massive, right? We're talking about massive numbers already. But what they guide on the high end and what they guide about supply, how much they can bring supply to market and what the demand picture looks like, it's the guidance that is more needle moving, as we found out from Micron. We want people to say that they have multi-year, we we want Samsung to say that they have multi-year order books and that they have the capacity to fill those order books. Those are the two kind of checkpoints. In terms of the numbers being blockbuster, I think that is already in the price, with the net estimate consensus at around 64 trillion won.
2: Okay, Anthony, great to have you with us. Thanks very much for joining us. Our markets reporter, Anthony Stevens. And for more conversations like this, you can subscribe to our Stock Movers podcast with the biggest winners and losers in the stock market updated throughout the day. 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
1: Yeah, I think Anthony's right just to point out that the numbers are so enormous. Looking at our reporting around Samsung and what it's poised to deliver with its second quarter results, an 18-fold rise in preliminary quarterly operating income is what we're expecting to see from that boom in AI data center operators in electronics makers. So Samsung will be in focus for markets. Coming up in the next part of Bloomberg Daybreak Europe, so we'll break for you the German data that we're expecting out. German factory orders, the first of a series of results and bits of economic data for Germany this week. So that'll be interesting. Plus, we'll talk about NATO and what's to come this week. That's in just a moment. This is Bloomberg.
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6: 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The quarterfinal matchups upcoming will be played in Foxborough, Inglewood, Miami, and Kansas City. 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
1: This is Bloomberg Daybreak Europe for this Monday, the 6th of July, from London and Brussels. Coming up today:
2: who has the cards? Russia pounds Kyiv as Ukraine strikes power sites ahead of Trump's NATO meeting with Zelensky.
1: Higher for longer. Bloomberg Economics forecasts that the Iran war will prevent global interest rates from coming down for years to come.
2: Breathtaking magic. 10-man England beat Mexico 3-2 in a drama-filled classic as Norway knock out Brazil in a huge night for European football.
1: Plus, World Cup intervention. Team USA star Falarin Balogun has his one-game ban suspended following a call from President Trump.
7: That's all straight ahead on Bloomberg Daybreak Europe. 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
2: Good morning from Brussels. I'm Stephen Carroll.
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2: On the markets, starting on the tech shares in Asia, the Kospien sold down 0.3%. SK Hynix now down by 3%, but we've seen big swings in the South Korean market today as well. Investors turning cautious about the durability of the AI-driven rally, but we have that $29 billion US stock market listing for SK Hynix in focus this week, as well as tomorrow's Samsung results. Looking towards the European session, Eurostoxx 50 futures down by 0.1%. So too are FTSE 100 futures. The Bloomberg Dollar Spot Index 0.1% stronger. The Japanese yen 0.4 weaker now, pushing past 162 against the dollar this morning, as we've seen 10-year JGBs rising another 5 basis points this morning. Those are your markets.
1: And these are our top stories. Russia has launched fresh waves of missiles and drones at Kyiv overnight, killing at least 11 people. The strikes come on the eve of the NATO summit in Turkey, where President Trump is expected to meet his Ukrainian counterpart, Volodymyr Zelensky. Trump spoke to Russian President Vladimir Putin on Saturday about the war and the upcoming summit. Over the weekend, Ukraine hit power sites across Crimea, deepening the energy crisis across the Black Sea Peninsula as the EU and UK continue to increase their support for Kyiv's defences. And as the US pulls back on its defence commitment to the region, NATO's Deputy Supreme Allied Commander Europe, John Stringer, says the continent is stepping up.
8: European allies have definitely stepped up in terms of backfilling the adjustments in the US forces in Europe. And I think, importantly, you are seeing this as a real demonstration, not just of stronger Europe in a stronger NATO, but this is absolutely NATO nations building the NATO 3.0 that you may have heard a number of people talking about over the last few months.
1: The US has unsettled its allies in recent months with shifting announcements about reducing its military presence in Europe. Washington has said that it will withdraw around 5,000 troops on the continent and reduce the military assets that it would provide in the event of a crisis.
2: Britain's foreign secretary is set to warn that artificial intelligence could become the greatest security challenge of the next decade. In an essay due to be published by Chatham House, Yvette Cooper writes, "We cannot afford to wait for the AI equivalent of Hiroshima before we act." The UK's top diplomat will draw parallels between AI and the global efforts to establish nuclear safeguards in the wake of the Second World War, arguing that the world must urgently develop safety parameters to contain the threats posed by the technology.
1: As a shaky ceasefire continues to hold in the US-Israeli war with Iran, fresh analysis from Bloomberg Economics shows the consequences for global monetary policy are likely to last for years. Our reporter Chris Pitch has more.
5: As the dust settles on a devastating conflict in the Middle East, attention is shifting to the longer-term economic fallout. Bloomberg Economics says that central bank interest rate paths around the world have now moved higher and could stay elevated through 2028. Its latest forecasts show borrowing costs as much as half a percentage point higher than expected before the war, both globally and across advanced economies. And even as oil prices retreat, central banks remain wary after the painful post-pandemic inflation surge caught many of them off guard. In London, Chris Pitt, Bloomberg Radio.
2: The record-breaking temperatures in Europe this summer are boosting demand for portable air conditioning units from China. That's providing an earnings boost for appliance giants including Midea Group and Gree Electric Appliances. Citi says that Midea could see sales in Europe grow by more than 20% year-on-year for the second quarter. According to the International Energy Agency, only a fifth of European households have air conditioning.
1: England tie into the quarterfinals of the World Cup after a dramatic 3-2 win against Mexico. It was a game that had it all. Penalties, saves, yellow cards and a red card for the Three Lions. Jude Bellingham scored two quick goals in the first half before Harry Kane's penalty after the break in the Azteca Stadium. Bellingham says that he hopes that everyone who watched the game, which kicked off at 2 a.m. London time, enjoyed it.
9: I can imagine it's carnage, but in a happy way, positive. Everyone, no matter where you're from, no matter you know kind of what you do, I can imagine everyone's together, and that's the thing that I dream of being a part of as this England squad, bringing my country together.
1: Bellingham referring there to the fact that pubs in the UK were allowed to stay open until 5 a.m. for the game. England will now face Norway in the quarterfinals after Erling Haaland led the team to a 2-1 victory over five-time winners Brazil. Spain will take on Portugal later this evening for a place in the last eight.
2: FIFA has cleared US star Falaron Balogun to play in a World Cup match against Belgium following a personal appeal by President Donald Trump. The rare suspension of an automatic punishment has sparked outrage among competing teams. Bloomberg's Tiwa Adebayo has more.
10: Balogun received a red card for a foul in his last game, which would normally result in an immediate ejection and a one-match suspension. However, according to the Wall Street Journal, President Trump phoned FIFA President Gianni Infantino and urged him to review the decision. Infantino reportedly agreed to look into the matter but stopped short of committing to overturn the suspension. FIFA's disciplinary committee then removed the automatic one-game ban and instead put Balogun on probation for 1 year. Belgium's Football Federation said it was astonished by FIFA's decision to allow him to play. In London, Tiwa Adebayo, Bloomberg Radio.
2: And those are your top stories on the programme this morning. Some economic data we've had out so far today. The factory orders numbers out of Germany coming in stronger than had been expected in the numbers. These are for the month of May, but it is something that is worth noting. The monthly orders rising by 1.9%. The estimate had been for 1.1%. So a bigger move, a stronger move, I should say, in German factory orders. Looking at the euro this morning, It's a 0.1% weaker against the dollar, 114.27. The Bloomberg dollar spot index a 0.1 stronger too. Euro Stoxx 50 futures down by 0.1%. And in Asia, we're watching the Kospi index in South Korea down 0.5%. We've seen some swings in both SK Hynix and Samsung shares. SK Hynix currently down over 3%.
1: And those are the markets this morning. I've got to mention a word, of course, about the England game before we move on to anything else. Absolutely amazing. It will delight fans in London. I'm just wondering whether anyone is going to be doing any work on Monday across the City of London. I don't think they are. It was stunning. I lived in Latin America in a city that is even higher than Mexico. I cannot believe that they managed with only 10 players to run as hard as they did for as long as they did. The England team managed, a really amazing win. And it's really, really rare. It's very infrequent that actually the Mexican home team loses in that Azteca stadium. So the England team are off to Miami.
2: Yeah, indeed. Well, at least they'll be very close to sea level, so that should be much easier transition. Although you have to, of course, then re-acclimatise to playing at that level after the altitude of Mexico City as well. But yeah, I don't think many people in London had much sleep last night. So to your point, I wonder, should we be watching trading volumes today on the markets to see if perhaps there's less business being done as people well-deserved celebrate that victory by England as well. But yeah, certainly a very interesting overnight in World Cup developments, and thinking about that USA-Belgium match to come as well. I wonder if I'll be getting any sleep tonight as that's happening.
1: Well, I can just tell you, on my street there was someone with a klaxon.
2: Wonderful. So,
1: yes.
2: Everyone's favourite outside their house in the middle of the night. Fantastic. Let's bring you up to date though with some of the developments we've been watching in the Middle East this morning. Tankers do appear to be crossing the Strait of Hormuz again after a number of vessels performed unexplained U-turns and detours at the weekend. This as in Iran, millions rallied for the mass funeral of late Supreme Leader Ayatollah Ali Khamenei that began on Saturday and is lasting for 2 days. Our Managing Editor for Middle East Economics and Government, Paul Wallace, joins us now for more. Paul, just starting on the Strait of Hormuz, what is the state of oil and gas shipping? How much is that recovering?
11: Hi, Stephen. I think there is there is a sense of calm, or more of a sense of calm than what we saw about a week ago. And so traffic is picking up. It's still far below pre-war levels, what we were seeing before hostilities erupted in late February when the US and Israel attacked Iran. But things are picking up. We are seeing more of both oil and gas tankers and, container ships getting through the waterway.
1: Yeah, absolutely. And this, though, is also, as we did see, an attack on a cargo ship off Yemen. Is that sort of adding to the risks around the Red Sea shipping route? Everybody's been watching very closely each individual vessel and trying to understand what vessels are doing even when they have their transponders turned off.
11: Yeah, I think that attack in the southern Red Sea off Hodeidah, which is or close to Hodeidah, which is a Houthi-run port, is potentially significant. We still don't know all the details yet and who exactly was responsible. But I think it just adds to the feeling that, we've got these two major choke points in the Strait of Hormuz and the Bab al-Mandab Strait at the bottom of the Red Sea that are, in some ways at the mercy of Iran and Iran-backed groups. And that's a very nervous situation for pretty much the rest of the world, not just the West, but you're talking about Asian nations and Gulf Arab states as well. No one wants that. They all want these waterways to, to be places where ships can pass freely without, anything like what we've been seeing in recent months. So I think it just adds to the nervousness around these shipping lanes. Even if what happened in the Red Sea is a one-off, and even if Hormuz is calm for many more days, we've still going to see things like high rates of insurance and high shipping costs for getting vessels through those places.
2: What can we learn from the funeral of Iran's late leader? Khamenei's son, Mujtaba, was named as his successor, but hasn't yet made an appearance.
11: Exactly. So that is a big thing to watch out for. The funeral still has a few days to go, and I think it's on Thursday that Ali Khamenei will be buried in the northeastern city of Mashhad. And you know, it is possible that his son and successor Mojtaba Khamenei makes an appearance at some stage. There's no indication that he will, and of course he hasn't been seen at all in public since he was made supreme leader, and there's strong indications that one of the reasons for that is that he was injured in the same strike that killed the same US-Israeli strike that killed his father. If he shows up, that will be significant. And I think sign not only that he's healthy enough to be seen in public, but him trying to sort of consolidate his rule. I think one thing in terms of what it shows about Iran so far is it does, on the face of it, show a leadership that's pretty united, both in terms of the government itself, the clergy and the likes of the IRGC and the rest of the military forces. It has been, you know, a united show that they've put on. It has gone smoothly so far. And I suppose that's exactly what the government would want the rest of the world to see and to think that, you know, for all the hits and for the damage that Iran took during this war, that it is still standing and that the Islamic Republic, which rules the country, is still very much in control and, you know, nowhere near being on the point of being ousted or anything like that.
1: Yeah. Okay. And this also, as we did hear from Benjamin Netanyahu over the weekend, giving an interview saying that he gives President Trump his opinions in a free way, that Iran won't have nukes as long as he is prime minister. So I think it's important to add that layer of also what is happening in Israel. Paul, thank you so much for being with us. Our managing editor for Middle East Economics and Government Coverage, Paul Wallace. Thank you.
2: President Trump is expected to meet President Vladimir Zelensky at the NATO summit in Turkey on Wednesday. This as Russia has launched another major barrage of missiles and drones at Kyiv overnight. Joining us now to discuss, Flavia Kress-Jackson, who heads our coverage of economics and government across Europe, the Middle East, Africa and Latin America. Flavia, this NATO summit is happening, you know, for 5 years, or the war is in its fifth year. Another series of attacks over the weekend and an important diplomatic meeting to come. How important is this NATO summit going to be?
12: I would say arguably in some ways it's even more important than last year, where it felt the stakes were incredibly high and it really felt is this the end of NATO? And last year was very much all about keeping Trump in. This year is much more about demonstrating that military spending within the alliance has gone up 20%, showing how that money is being spent and sort of proving to the U.S. The rest of the alliance is serious about doing its bit. And of course, now it's been in a moment where the war in Ukraine has now lasted longer than the First World War, and there was progress made by some of the G7 leaders, who of course are also in, many of them in the NATO alliance, to sort of try and change, not quite change Trump's mind, but try and convince him that they are spending, but they still need the U.S. to sort of commit and help Ukraine. And of course, what Trump is more interested in is talking about Iran. So it's a rather unusual summit in the sense that the elephant is in the room and Iran is going to be very much part of the discussion because Trump wants it. And ultimately, as the biggest spender in the alliance, he essentially gets to call the shots on what is talked about.
1: Yeah, that's very interesting. Well, President Trump has also continued to apply a lot of pressure to European NATO countries, including only last month, the US announcing this 6-month review of its forces in Europe. How do you think that European leaders are going to be thinking and approaching this? I mean, we also saw Russia in the White House recently, you know, with that, the bar charts in kind of gold, ink effectively. President Trump still putting pressure on Europe. How are the European NATO leaders going to respond?
12: I mean, what I think is revealing is that after a year, after sort of several months, 18 months of sort of getting beaten up, they've built a thicker skin. And I think they've sort of realized that there's a certain pattern going on here. I think the most telling bit of this is just sort of his knack for picking at certain European leaders, you know, depending on on what he's feeling. I mean, quite tellingly, for example, he's had a major fallout with Meloni, and it's just before, actually, a few hours ago, he sent a rather provocative Truth Social about her. So it'll be interesting to sort of follow his pattern of sort of goading and provocation, because all the Europeans will want to sort of keep him on side, keep him engaged. Certainly, it's very helpful to have someone like Turkey's Erdogan hosting, because probably if it had been someone else, Trump might have decided, you know, that maybe he didn't want to show up. So for all the fact that there is progress and there's a degree of consolidation, let's make no mistake that sort of trying to sort of appease Trump is still quite a dangerous way to go about, and doesn't necessarily reap significant rewards. There were many who sort of thought that even though Rutte was in the White House and Trump clearly likes him, Trump didn't seem that impressed by the trillions. So there's a bit of wear and tear going on there as well.
2: This is, of course, a summit that's, as you've outlined, so many of the key issues in NATO are going to be front and centre. But questions about the actual, how durable the alliance is, given the incredibly tumultuous year and a half it's had, is NATO going into this as an alliance on a stronger footing than it was at the last summit a year ago?
12: I think you could make, you could argue both cases. In some ways it is, because obviously, more money is being spent. And I think there was the wake up call that needed to happen from Europe, that actually they need to take more responsibility for what happens, in Ukraine, and that the fate, of that country and the continent should lie very much in their hands. I think it was a painful lesson, for them to sort of learn that the US isn't sort of there to parachute in and save the day. But it takes quite a long time to sort of go from the intentions and the realizations to the actuality of it. So in terms of sort of getting Europe to that place, I think, the alliance is in a better, healthier place. But in terms of the trust broken between old allies, I think that is irrevocable, and that will take some time to repair.
1: Okay, Flavia, thank you so much for your time. Flavia Krajcsák, who heads our coverage of economics and government across Europe, the Middle East, Africa and Latin America, head of the NATO summit this week.
2: The time, 20 past 7 in London, 20 past 8 here in Brussels. A very good morning if you're just joining us. I'm Stephen Carr. Let's bring you up to speed on where markets are moving this morning. We are keeping an eye on those chip stocks in Asia. Samsung shares swinging back into gains now, as we've seen these movements both in Samsung ahead of the results tomorrow, but at SK Hynix as well, as ahead of their ADR listing in the United States later this week. SK Hynix shares currently lower by 1.6%, so the overall KOSPI in Seoul, 0.5% lower as well. The MSCI Pacific Index down slightly on the day. European stock futures a touch softer as well, down 0.2% for Eurostox 50 futures this morning. We'll be watching shares in Thales after they agreed to buy a 35% stake in Exail Technologies, the maritime robotics company, as they plan to acquire the rest of it via a mandatory tender offer. We're thinking more broadly about the defence sector as well, as we have had some reporting from Italy on what Giorgia Meloni plans to do in terms of raising defence spending up to 17 billion euros, according to La Repubblica. So that is something that will be in focus for markets as well. EasyJet shares also going to be in focus this morning after we had the news that they've agreed in principle to a takeover offer of more than £5 billion from Castlelake after a series of buyout offers were rejected. Wall Street futures are currently positive, up 0.3% for the S&P E-minis, 0.7 higher for Nasdaq futures. Markets, of course, coming back after the long weekend. Bloomberg Dollar Spot Index, 0.2% stronger. The euro's at 1.1425. The pound at 1.3335. And in those first trades in the European bond markets, 10-year bond yield in Germany is down a basis point at 2.93% after we had those stronger than expected factory order numbers out of Germany this morning. That is your Bloomberg Radio Business Flash. Now with more on what's going on around the world, here is Caroline Hepker in London.
1: Stephen, thank you. Russia has launched fresh waves of missiles and drones at Kyiv overnight, killing at least 11 people. The strikes come on the eve of the NATO summit in Turkey, where President Trump is expected to meet his Ukrainian counterpart, Volodymyr Zelensky. More than 500 people have now been killed in the worsening Ebola outbreak in the Democratic Republic of Congo. Patients with this strain have started receiving experimental treatments in a clinical trial that aims to improve care for the rare viral disease. And lastly, a group of economists, including Andy Burnham's advisor, Jim O'Neill, have called for a wide-ranging tax overhaul to turbocharge Britain's sluggish economy. In an open letter, the group warns that incrementalism will not fix Britain while proposing scrapping stamp duty and council tax. Those are some of our global news headlines. So that's a look at where we are in terms of our global news stories. I think that's hugely interesting, whether or not there'll be something major from Andy Burnham, of course, in the UK, as we think about, well, whether we'll get a boost from the football for English productivity or not. Maybe not today, but perhaps, maybe this year.
2: Perhaps a dip in productivity today, but it might be, you know, followed by a surge on the wave of good feeling in the UK as well, or in England at least. Let's turn to one of our key interviews this morning. The dollar has been the world's reserve currency for decades, but its history goes back centuries to before there was a United States. Brendan Greeley is the author of The Almighty Dollar, which explains the dollar's dominance in global finance and looks ahead to a world where cash is no longer king. With America celebrating its 250th anniversary on Saturday, he joined David Gura on Bloomberg This Weekend to discuss the history of the greenback.
13: When I started working on this book, I was going to start it in 1971 when Nixon, you know, took the dollar off gold. And then, you know, I ended up in 1776, and there's a challenge at 1776 with a dollar, which is that, you know, we're taught to assume monetary sovereignty. We assume that a country has control over its money. And if that's true, then you get new country, new money. We declared political sovereignty in 1776, but we did not declare monetary sovereignty. We decided that our currency was going to be a big silver coin from the Spanish Empire with a German name. And so that makes this question of new country, new money a little bit problematic. And sort of trying to figure that one out, I found this whole other story that starts in a silver mine in Bohemia in 1520. And we can talk about silver mines. I can talk to you for a very long time about silver mines. But I think more importantly, we have to recognize that the United States did not create the dollar. Monetary sovereignty is won very slowly and with a lot of difficulty over time, and it's constantly being eroded at the edges. And so the story for me of the dollar and America is two separate things. There's an American story, there is a dollar story. America won control over the dollar and may be in danger of losing it now. The history of a currency is not the history of a country.
14: Let's talk about the uniqueness of the dollar, and you quote Robert Mundell, the economist, who says, effectively, all money sort of start domestic and some become international. They become global currencies. The dollar, as you point out, kind of subverts that paradigm. This is a global currency first.
13: See, this is what I love about David Gura. You read the book.
14: I read the book, yeah.
13: Aw. this is it's very hard to think of a currency as inherently global because our experience with currency is local. And then if we go abroad, maybe somebody else uses it. Robert Mundell, I'm going to take a huge risk here. I, in the book, disagree with a Nobel Prize
14: laureate,
13: winning. Yes, exactly. Robert Mundell has a Nobel. I do not. But he wrote that great currencies are the children of great empires. The problem with that is I don't see that with the dollar. So the original silver Jochumstaler, so the word dollar comes from a valley in Bohemia that was settled by Saxon miners that produced silver. They made these big, very high quality silver coins that were not useful for sort of daily purchases, but were very useful for merchants in the Baltic. So those Jochumstaler became known as taller, and then that's how we get the dollar in English. This system was already in place by Shakespeare, who mentions the dollar twice, once in the Scottish play, once in the Tempest. Okay. There was no empire pushing those coins out into the Baltic. There was no empire pushing those coins, through the Low Countries into England, where a groundling at the Globe Theater would have known that a dollar was a big silver coin. Instead, they traveled because they were useful. Big coins worth about a week's labor, or I calculated 21 pounds of bacon at the time. and not really useful for daily purchases. They have a power on their own, and they were copied all over. So as soon as you get those taller, very quickly, within about 2 or 3 years, you start to get copies in northern German cities, copies in the Netherlands. And so this idea of a coin was inherently international from the start. And the Holy Roman Empire, neither holy nor Roman nor an empire, but the Holy Roman Empire, which was sort of nominally in charge of that area at the time, for a lot of legal reasons, didn't like those silver dollars at all and resisted them as long as it could. Empire was actively fighting against this, but a certain kind of currency can be so useful to merchants and investors now and the wealthy that it has its own power and drags itself out of the world. It's not pushed by the empire.
14: And we hear over and over again that the dollar's supremacy is at risk at this political moment.
13: In any historical market that you look at, there were virtual promises and paper promises and silver and gold working together. Mm-hmm. Again, if we take the example of colonial America, a lot of commerce took place on the ledgers of shops. You would owe the shop money, and then you would come back and you would clear it, sometimes with money owed to another shop, right? A lot of this money, they were aware, and they used these words in colonial America, of real and imaginary money. That's not a value judgment. Imaginary money isn't bad. Mm. It just means it's credit held on the ledger of a shopkeeper, right? And that was every bit as useful to them as the very real money that they had in gold and then sometimes in bills of credit issued by the colonial governments. Okay, so we have always had virtual money. You know, almost all of our money has been held on the balance sheet of a bank. This is true in the 19th century. This is true in the 20th century. So the fact that we're moving beyond this physical note is interesting, but I don't think it represents a fundamental change in what money is.
2: So that was Brendan Greeley, the author of The Almighty Dollar, speaking to Bloomberg's David Gura on Bloomberg this weekend. And look, it is an interesting moment to reflect on where the dollar has gone and its journey and how much it is now this integral part of global finance, despite all the conversations around de-dollarization and the dominance of the dollar being dented over the past year and a half or so. It is still the world's preeminent currency and still plays such an enormous part in international finance, far beyond the reach of the United States as well. However, that dynamic might have changed over the past 18 months. It hasn't fundamentally shifted the dollar's dominance.
1: No, I mean, if you look at the data in terms of transactions, you know, global transactions, FX transactions, you still do see that dollar dominance. You know, sometimes we talk a little bit about the rise of the yuan or even the euro, but actually it's still the dollar that is absolutely crucial. Did you actually see any of the, it was on the This Weekend program. I must say they did a fantastic show on Saturday. It was hot dogs. It was on a boat. There were fireworks. It was just completely wild. Christina Ruffini and David Gura. And there was weather. It was pretty crazy, the whole kind of celebrations over in the United States. I don't know if you caught any of it on Bloomberg this weekend.
2: I saw some of the firework displays in various different parts of the US as well. And of course, the Boston Pops as well.
1: Yes.
2: Another key performance as well. So, I mean, big celebrations in the US over the weekend. And interesting to see how those conversations are playing into some of these global finance themes as well. Coming up next, we'll have a check on the markets for you.
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2: 7:30 in London, 8:30 here in Brussels. Good morning, I'm Stephen Carroll.
1: And I'm Caroline Hepke. 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
2: On the markets, Eurostoxx 50 futures are down 0.2%. FTSE 100 futures are 0.1% lower as well this morning. Looking at oil prices, holding steady for Brent crude, $72.15. Gold is lower this morning by 0.5% at $4,156 an ounce. And we are seeing in the first trades in European bonds, yields come down ever so slightly. The 10-year bond yield in Germany down a basis point at 2.93%. Those are your markets.
1: And these are our top stories. Russia has launched fresh waves of missiles and drones at Kyiv overnight, killing at least 11 people. The strikes come on the eve of the NATO summit in Turkey, where President Trump's expected to meet his Ukrainian counterpart, Volodymyr Zelensky. Over the weekend, Ukraine hit power sites across Crimea, deepening the energy crisis in the Black Sea Peninsula. Tony Halpin leads Bloomberg's team covering Russia and Ukraine.
18: They're certainly having a big public effect in Russia because many Russians now are queuing up for petrol at stations with long lines or shortages of fuel, precisely because Ukraine has been striking ever larger and bigger numbers of refineries and fuel depots, and that's having an impact on public opinion. This war for many Russians has been quite distant. It hasn't really affected them personally in their daily lives. It's doing that now, and that's causing problems for the Kremlin in terms of PR management of this war.
1: Tony Halpin was speaking after a weekend in which President Trump also talked to the Russian President Vladimir Putin about the war and the NATO summit.
2: Britain's Foreign Secretary is set to warn that artificial intelligence could become the greatest security challenge of the next decade. In an essay due to be published by Chatham House, Yvette Cooper writes, "We cannot afford to wait for an AI equivalent of Hiroshima before we act." The UK's top diplomat will draw parallels between AI and the global efforts to establish nuclear safeguards in the wake of the Second World War, arguing that the world must urgently develop safety parameters to contain the threats posed by the technology.
1: Oil and gas shipping in the Strait of Hormuz is showing signs of recovery after a spate of recent unexplained detours. Six vessels were observed navigating a route which sticks to Oman's coast yesterday. Western navies continue to say that while traffic continues, the threat risk is substantial and that the centre of the Strait of Hormuz has been mined. Bloomberg's Michael Heath says the future of the vital energy corridor remains unclear.
19: Some countries have been trying to move oil out that side as well. And in the meantime, as you say, there's been some U-turns by tankers that have been taking the Omani route through Hormuz. So there's still a lot of uncertainty about how that's all going to work out.
1: Our reporter Michael Heath speaking there. On Friday and Saturday, at least eight vessels were seen U-turning as they sailed through along the Omani route. Four of them then sailed northward towards the Iranian route and exited the strait.
2: The UK government has announced plans to crack down on offshore political donations. The proposals include requiring political donors who have returned to the UK to wait 1 year before making donations of more than £100,000. The measures could have major implications for Reform UK, which has received multi-million pound donations from cryptocurrency entrepreneurs. The party's leader, Nigel Farage, has come under scrutiny in recent months over a £5 million gift.
1: And those are a few of our top stories for you this morning. Coming up in the next part of Bloomberg Daybreak Europe, Timothy Graff, EMEA head of macro strategy at State Street, will be joining us. This after we had better than expected factory orders out of Germany this morning, an increase of 1.9%. It's the first bit of data for Europe this week. We'll have the ECB minutes later on this week. So will they reveal any more about whether there's another rate hike to come in Europe? We'll be discussing that and much more with Timothy Graff next. This is Bloomberg.
0: The news from Washington, D.C. has a ripple effect on

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1: 7:40 in London, 8:40 in Brussels. Good morning, I'm Stephen Carroll. On the markets, the Euro Stoxx 50 future is down a tenth of 1%. CAC 40 future is slightly positive this morning, but the general trend is to a slightly lower open in Europe, as we'll be thinking about the defence sector with the announcement of that deal from Thales that they have signed an agreement now to eventually lead to a takeover of Exail Technologies, the marine robotics company. That's after they agreed to buy a 35% stake. We'll be thinking more broadly as well about those defence shares this week as we're watching for developments from the NATO summit that's starting in Turkey tomorrow. Oil prices are trading pretty flat today. Brent crude's hovering around $72 a barrel. WTI just below $69 a barrel in trading as well. On the currency markets, the Bloomberg dollar spot index 0.2% stronger. The Japanese yen is 0.5% weaker now against the US dollar, 162.15. So pushing back to those levels that we saw last week. The euro is at 1.14 against the dollar. We're keeping an eye on JGBs as well this morning. 10-year JGBs up by 5 basis points, 2.83%. That's not far off where Germany's 10-year yields are as well, 2.92% this morning, down a basis point in trading. US markets will back in business later today. S&P E-mini futures up by 0.4. NASDAQ futures currently 1% higher. We're thinking about the South Korean chip makers again today. SK Hynix down 3% as we come towards the end of the closing day in South Korea. The KOSPI closed down by 0.5%. That is your Bloomberg Radio Business Flash. 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
2: Stephen, thank you. Russia has launched fresh waves of missiles and drones at Kyiv overnight, killing at least 7 people. The strikes come on the eve of the NATO summit in Turkey, where President Trump is expected to meet his Ukrainian counterpart, Volodymyr Zelensky. More than 500 people have now been killed in the worsening Ebola outbreak in the Democratic Republic of Congo. Patients with the strain have started receiving experimental treatments, though, in a clinical trial that aims to improve care for the rare viral disease. And lastly, a group of economists, including Andy Burnham's advisor Jim O'Neill, have called for a wide-ranging tax overhaul to turbocharge Britain's sluggish economy. In an open letter, the group warns that incrementalism will not fix Britain, while proposing scrapping stamp duty and council tax. Those are some of our global news headlines.
1: Caroline, thank you very much. Well, a rebound for Asian technology stocks appears to be stalling this morning. Investors turning cautious about the durability of the AI-driven rally. Markets, though, have entered the second half of the year on a cautious footing as investors weigh the fallout from the Iran war and whether the stock rally driven by AI stocks can be sustained. Joining us now to discuss, Timothy Graff, EMEA, Head of Macro Strategy at State Street. Timothy, good morning. Good to talk to you.
3: Morning.
1: Let's start, I suppose, with that AI story then. You know, we have the Stock 600 in Europe at a record close. We're about to go into earnings. When we're thinking about the broader macro sentiment that's coming from the AI story, do you see that more fragile in the second half of the year, or does that story have an awful lot more to run?
3: I think expectations are everything, and expectations remain high. So that always means you're going to be subject to a little bit of disappointment. And you have some of the usual challenges to sentiment you get when you're at this point of the cycle, as you say, stocks are near or at all time highs. You know, things like the IPO boom and, you know, issuing debt to fuel investment. All of those are kind of warning signs. I don't necessarily think the second half is going to be any more fragile than the first half necessarily, because the first half was pretty fragile. It had a few bumps along the way. All of those things that I mentioned came into kind of market consciousness, and the market dealt with them relatively well. It all remains about the investment and ultimately the earnings outlook, and you know that can certainly change. But these are well recognized and well acknowledged factors, and this does still seem to be a story that has a little bit of legs. I mean, the healthy side that I see right now is that anytime there is a little bit of danger that pops up, there's rotation away from the narrative or away from the tech story. It's not complete degrossing or de-risking, though. It's rotating, whether it was earlier this year to energy or at various other points towards defense and industrials over the last couple of years. It has been this narrative of rotation, or not narrative, it is actual rotation, both in flow and in price. And as long as that continues, I think market dynamics are relatively healthy. What you don't want is this highly correlated, every sector sells off type of price action.
2: Okay. What about the backdrop in terms of central banks and rates. ECB minutes come out this week. Do they signal another hike? We had the German factory orders out today. They look a little bit more positive, but what's the rate trajectory firstly for the ECB?
3: I suspect they will go one more time this year. It's fully priced. The market's kind of giving it to them, as was the case with the last hike. You know, they'll claim it wasn't an insurance hike. It absolutely was. The market had priced it for them. Inflation was rising on the back of higher energy prices, and so they took advantage of that. And, you know, we learned from the post-COVID rate hiking cycle that rate hikes are not disastrous. You don't, you know, necessarily crash your economy with very modest adjustments. And let's stress, two hikes of 25 basis points is a very, very modest adjustment to the policy rate. And I suspect Europe will come through what might be a second hike later this year absolutely fine. And as you say, some of the data already look fine. The PMI data are starting to look okay again. So I think with that in mind, there's no need for them to hurry. The notion of going back to back, no, they probably don't need to do that because the proximate driver of headline inflation is retreating. But a hike later this year, sure.
1: How do you see euro dollar then playing out for the rest of the year?
3: I still think it'll be under a little bit of pressure because I think the U.S. is facing a similar set of circumstances where, you know, we went through this soft patch in the labor market that drove the pricing for cuts earlier in the year. And that's now been turned on its head a little bit. You know, outside of 1 month this year, payroll growth has been in the U.S. far beyond what we would have estimated break-even monthly payroll growth to be. And we can kind of split hairs and say it's all healthcare, it's all government, but there's still jobs.

0: cross currents of what is a very confusing economy for sure. There's, you know, I'll give him the benefit of the doubt on that, but he has not sounded dovish. Let's put it that way. And I think that speaks to higher for longer, or, you know, potentially higher rate volatility, given he's not a big fan of, you know, the central bank having being the main character. You know, he wants to pull back from that. That should mean, I think, over time, higher volatility in rates. And whether every meeting is live, I'm not so sure. There are still Fed speakers, and they probably will still try to guide expectations a little bit. But I think for the rest of this year, you don't necessarily think about meetings being live, but that the policy trajectory is still very much up for debate.
1: How do you think about this new style of central bank communication? If there's going to be less coming from the Fed themselves, where are you looking for the guidance when you're forming your outlook for the Fed?
0: I have a lot of sympathy with his view that they maybe shouldn't talk so much. I mean, it's helpful that they do, but forward guidance and heavy communication was a strategy that was associated, and Lagarde referred to this last week at Cintra. It was a strategy, you know, really predicated on rates being at the zero lower bound, where you really, that was a policy tool, right? But that's not the case really anywhere in the world at the moment. And so is it as necessary as it was? Do central banks need to be as forceful an actor in setting expectations? Probably not, you know, and I, again, he has, you know, you kind of read between the lines. He, you know, he clearly questions the role that central banks have played in the post-crisis period. And, you know, to a sense that there is, I have some sympathy with that, and that there has probably been some mission creep, and he probably just wants to rein that back a little bit. And the conditions with rates not being at the zero lower bound or us being in a crisis are probably conducive to that.
2: Yeah. Okay, well, and let's see where he takes it from there. Yeah, I'm examining every kind of utterance, including from Cintra. Thank you so much, Timothy, for being with us. Good to speak to you. Timothy Graff is EMEA Head of Macro Strategy at State Street. So, yeah, and this, of course, also amidst what is quite a high-pressure environment also in Japan. The yen, near 162. We've still got, really, as we were talking about on Friday, risk of intervention as well, or at least intervention watch for the yen in Japan, and the move in JGBs this morning also.
1: Yeah, indeed. Yields the highest since 1996. The latest superlative from that move in the 10-year JGB yield up 5 basis points in moving today. Coming up next on the programme, we're going to be talking about some of the stories moving UK markets and more on that takeover of EasyJet. Kit Rees will have the details for us. 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
1: 7.53 in London, 8.53 in Brussels. Good morning, I'm Stephen Carroll. As we're counting down to the start of the cash session, the losses that were being pointed to on European stock futures are pairing. So Eurostoxx 50 futures now just slightly lower on the day. FTSE 100 futures still down 0.2%. CAC 40 futures up by 0.1%. But a fairly muted open looks to be what we're in store, what is in store for us as we get into the cash trade. Watching European government bonds, yields are coming down around a basis point on the 10-year French and German yields. We are noting, of course, that jump in JGB yields again this morning as we've seen further weakness in the yen. So a half of a percent weaker against the US dollar. 162.19 is where the yen's trading this morning. This is a mid-dollar strength. Bloomberg dollar spot index up by 0.2%. The euro at 114. The pound at 133. Oil prices are holding around $72 a barrel for Brent crude this morning. 68.72 for WTI. Gold prices weaker. Another 0.6%. $4,152 an ounce this morning. That is your Bloomberg Radio Business Flash. Caroline.
2: Thank you so much for that. Now let's check in on some of the stories that our colleagues on the Markets Today live page are following for us. Kit Rees joins us for more. Good morning, Kit. So here's back to school, back to work for US markets today. How do you think that's going to translate into Europe and the UK? Obviously the long holiday weekend.
3: Yeah, it definitely feels like a bit of a slower start to markets this morning. I don't know if it has maybe something to do with the football. But it's definitely looking a little bit mixed. So for UK and European markets, got to remember we're coming off the back of quite a strong week. So the Eurostoxx 50, it closed at a record high at the end of last week. The FTSE 100 ended at its highest level since March. So it's not really surprising that we're seeing a little bit of weakness filtering through. And US futures are pointing a bit higher. Again, there's going to be this element of catch up. So we could see a little bit of volatility going throughout the session as, you know, people come back to their desks and figure out what's going on. I mean, more broadly for the UK markets, it's going to be all about politics, political uncertainty over the next months. And also, of course, you know, we'll be watching to see whether the ceasefire holds and the progress around that. I mean, the FTSE 100, it had a pretty strong first half. It was up 5.7%. And, you know, sterling also was a very strong performer in the last quarter. So UK assets have been holding up, but we'll have to see, you know, a lot can change over the summer and there's a lot still to go.
1: Yeah, indeed. Well, today we're going to be watching shares in EasyJet very closely. It's a big M&A story to start the week.
3: Oh, definitely. So EasyJet, it's an airline. It's been pursued by a US investment company called Castle Lake, and its overtures have finally paid off. So EasyJet has agreed in principle to a deal with the US company. So this is Castle Lake's fifth offer. It's offering £6.90 pence per share in cash, which would value the bid of more than £5 billion. So it's a big bid for the company. It's a big bid for, you know, the UK market, and it just shows really this interest we've had, relentless interest from foreign buyers in UK stocks. UK stocks are really cheap. They are very international businesses. Mm-hmm. So they give these kind of exposures to other markets. And, you know, foreign buyers seeing opportunities here. I mean, EasyJet has said previously that the bid was highly opportunistic and it undervalued the company. But it looks like, you know, it could be happy with this at this kind of level. And it's a trend that we've been seeing all throughout the year. We've seen many kind of bids in different spaces of the FTSE 100, which shows just how exciting a market it is. But also it's a bit sad for the London market itself because it could lose another stock. And again, this exodus of firms has been a big theme over the past years. But again, another foreign interest in a UK company we're seeing.
2: Yeah, absolutely. They've been under pressure with those jet fuel prices. And they also talked in May about summer sales not being as strong as they had sort of hoped or wanted to see. So that from EasyJet. Yeah, the PUSU, the kind of put up or shut up, is in August, isn't it? Now, let's also think about the earnings season, though, is round the corner. We start to get a few of the US names. What's to come in terms of the UK and Europe?
3: So for the UK, the big one this week will be Shell.
2: Yes.
3: It's one of the biggest stocks in the FTSE 100, very key. We've seen it's done pretty well from higher oil prices. We'll have to see, you know, whether this strength will continue. Investors will also be watching any comments over infrastructure in the Middle East, any repairs that it has to do, you know, to production. So that's going to be a really key one. We'll also be watching Hays on Friday, which is a recruitment company. And this is an industry which has been roiled by the advancement of AI and and, you know, the downturn in the jobs market. So it'll be interesting to see if it's seen any pickup there. But yeah, still a little bit thin on the ground, but we've got a couple to get us going for sure.
2: Okay.
1: Yeah. Indeed, keeping us busy. Kit, thank you very much. Kit Reese there from our Markets Today team, and more from Kit and the team on Markets Today on the front page of the Bloomberg website, or by typing TLive on the terminal as well, as we're heading, Caroline, towards that busy time of the year where we'll be deluged by earnings. And a very interesting insight too, given that we've had that huge move in energy prices, both up and then down again in the last quarter. We'll be able to see how companies have been dealing with those increased energy prices in the European earnings season.
2: Yeah, absolutely. So we've got Shell's second quarter trading update to come this week, but then also PepsiCo and Delta Airlines in the US with their second quarter earnings. So those are the three that I'll be watching out for this week. In terms of stock futures then, for the European market open, at the moment we're still in the red for the US Stocks 50 futures, even though, of course, on Friday we did get through the 640 level. We reached a record high close for the European stock market. So let's see how we open this Monday morning as well. People in England may be stifling a few yawns. Let's get into the European market open. This is Bloomberg.
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2: Bloomberg Daybreak Europe for this Monday, the 6th of July from London. Coming up today,
5: who has the cards? Russia pounds Kyiv as Ukraine strikes power sites ahead of Trump's NATO summit meeting with Zelensky.
2: Higher for longer. Bloomberg Economics forecasts that the Iran war will prevent global interest rates from coming down for years to come.
5: Breathtaking magic. 10-man England beat Mexico 3-2 in a drama-filled classic as Norway knock out Brazil in a huge night for European football.
2: Plus, World Cup intervention. Team USA star for Lauren Balogun has his one-game ban suspended following a call from President Trump.
0: That's all straight ahead on Bloomberg Daybreak Europe on BAB Digital Radio London, Bloomberg 1130 New York, Bloomberg 99.1 Washington DC, Bloomberg 92.9 Boston, Sirius XM Channel 121, and around the world on BloombergRadio.com and via the Bloomberg Business app.
2: Good morning from London. 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
6: And I'm Lizzie Burden. 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
2: So, European stocks this morning start the trading day lower, even though the stock 600 closed at a record high last week. We're on the back foot this Monday morning. This after a mixed session in Asia, where you had the Kospi down about 0.5%. Samsung Electronics earnings are out tomorrow, which is going to be really key. Stock futures for the US are in the green, up 0.9 for Nasdaq futures. Looking at the bond markets, German bunds are edging higher, so you've got yields down about 1.5 basis points at 2.91. That looks to be similar really across the European sovereign bond space. Stronger dollar up 0.2% on the Bloomberg dollar spot index. Oil prices down 0.2% for Brent crude, $71.99 the barrel. That's where we are in the markets, Lizzie.
6: Now to our top stories. Russia has launched fresh waves of missiles and drones at Kyiv overnight, killing at least 11 people. The strikes come on the eve of the NATO summit in Turkey, where President Trump's expected to meet his Ukrainian counterpart, Volodymyr Zelensky. Trump spoke to Russian President Vladimir Putin on Saturday about the war and the upcoming summit. Over the weekend, Ukraine hit power sites across Crimea, deepening the energy crisis across the Black Sea Peninsula as the UK and EU continue to increase their support for Kyiv's defence. And as the US pulls back on its defence commitment to the region, NATO's Deputy Supreme Allied Commander Europe, John Stringer, says that the continent is stepping up.
7: European allies have definitely stepped up in terms of backfilling the adjustments in the US forces in Europe. And I think, importantly, you are seeing this as a real demonstration, not just of stronger Europe in a stronger NATO, but this is absolutely NATO nations building the NATO 3.0 that you may have heard a number of people talking about over the last few months.
6: NATO's Deputy Supreme Allied Commander Europe, John Stringer there. The US has unsettled its allies in recent months with shifting announcements about reducing its military presence in Europe. Washington has said that it'll withdraw around 5,000 troops from the continent and reduce the military assets it would provide in the event of a crisis.
2: Now, Britain's Foreign Secretary is set to warn that artificial intelligence could become the greatest security challenge of the next decade. In an essay due to be published by Chatham House, Yvette Cooper writes, "We cannot afford to wait for an AI equivalent of Hiroshima before we act." The UK's top diplomat will draw parallels between AI and the global efforts to establish nuclear safeguards in the wake of the Second World War, arguing that the world must urgently develop safety parameters to contain the threats posed by the technology.
6: And as a shaky ceasefire continues to hold in the US-Israeli war with Iran, fresh analysis from Bloomberg Economics shows that the consequences for global monetary policy are likely to last for years. Bloomberg's Chris Pitt has more.
4: As the dust settles on a devastating conflict in the Middle East, attention is shifting to the longer-term economic fallout. Bloomberg Economics says that central bank interest rate paths around the world have now moved higher and could stay elevated through 2028. Its latest forecasts show borrowing costs as much as half a percentage point higher than expected before the war, both globally and across advanced economies. And even as oil prices retreat, central banks remain wary after the painful post-pandemic inflation surge caught many of them off guard. In London, Chris Pitt, Bloomberg Radio.
2: Now, EasyJet, the UK budget airline, has agreed in principle to a takeover offer from the US firm Castle Lake, worth more than £5 billion. The beefed-up offer was Castle Lake's fifth buyout attempt after the two sides sparred over several weeks. Both parties have agreed to extend the put-up or shut-up, the so-called PUSU deadline, for a firm offer to the 3rd of August at 5pm London time.
6: And England are into the quarterfinals of the World Cup after a dramatic 3-2 win against Mexico. It was a game that had it all. Penalties, saves, yellow cards and a red card for the Three Lions. Jude Bellingham scored two quick goals in the first half before Harry Kane's penalty after the break in the Azteca Stadium. Bellingham says he hopes that everyone who watched the game, which kicked off at 2am London time, enjoyed it.
8: I can imagine it's carnage, but in a happy way, positive. Everyone, no matter where you're from, no matter kind of what you do, I can imagine everyone's together, and that's the thing that I dream of being a part of as this England squad, bringing my country together.
6: Bellingham referring there to the fact that pubs in the UK were allowed to stay open until 5am for the game. England will now face Norway in the quarterfinals after Erling Haaland led the team to a 2-1 victory over five-time winners Brazil. Spain will take on Portugal later this evening for a place in the last eight.
2: Now, FIFA has cleared US star Folarin Balogun to play in a World Cup match against Belgium following a personal appeal by President Donald Trump. The suspension of an automatic punishment is rare within a World Cup final and has sparked outrage among competing teams. Mirek's Tiwa Adebayo has more.
9: Balogun received a red card for a foul in his last game, which would normally result in an immediate ejection and a one-match suspension. However, according to the Wall Street Journal, President Trump phoned FIFA President Gianni Infantino and urged him to review the decision. Infantino reportedly agreed to look into the matter, but stopped short of committing to overturn the suspension. FIFA's disciplinary committee then removed the automatic one-game ban and instead put Balogun on probation for 1 year. Belgium's Football Federation said it was astonished by FIFA's decision to allow him to play. In London, Tiwa Adebayo, Bloomberg Radio.
2: And those are our top stories for you this morning. Looking at the markets, European shares are flat on the Stoxx 600. Thales is to buy XL Technologies. This is a big defence deal. Thales shares, though, down 1.5% this morning. EasyJet, meanwhile, we mentioned that takeover agreed in principle. Those shares have surged more than 10% this morning. As for US markets, back after the long holiday weekend, Nasdaq futures up 1% this morning. It was quite mixed in Asia. A lot of volatility, a really wide trading range on the KOSPI, for example. Thinking about the bond markets, we get the minutes out of the last ECB meeting out later this week. Looking at bond yields this morning, 10-year German bond yields at 291, down 2 basis points. UK gilt yields 476, also 2 basis points lower. And the dollar is stronger, 0.2%, with oil prices down 0.4% for Brent crude futures, $71.84. So those are the markets. Now, exactly how tired are you feeling, Lizzie Burden, and how much of the game did you actually watch?
6: Well, as you know, I, like you, wake up very early.
3: Yes.
6: And so the first thing I did was go and check the score. And to my surprise, pleasant surprise, it was still going.
3: Yes.
6: Because it was delayed, right, because of the severe weather. So I was sat eating my cornflakes this morning, watching from about when Harry Kane took his penalty.
3: Oh, amazing.
6: So it was an amazing, amazing game to watch.
3: Yeah, absolutely. I mean, there were 15,000 people in the stadium there, apparently, to watch it. I mean, they were, you know, outroared, it's got to be said, by the Mexican
6: obviously,
3: fans.
6: They
3: obviously,
6: they were at home.
3: Yeah, but in the UK and in London, very, very noisy as well and celebratory. I mean, so many people on bikes as I was coming into work who were leaving the pubs. I went past a couple of pubs in my neighbourhood that were absolutely full. It was hot as well yesterday, so it was glorious.
6: Well, my heart goes out to anyone who stayed up all night and is back in the office this morning listening to us. We'll do our very best to keep you awake, but I feel like the joy will get you through to 5 p.m. anyway.
3: Yeah, maybe it'll help with some productivity gains. You never know. Okay, let's think about other things, shall we, this morning. And the serious matter, of course, of the NATO leaders gathering in Turkey. So let's get an update now on these Russian attacks on Ukraine. Ben Sills is our managing editor for European politics and economy at Bloomberg. Ben, there's been another wave of Russian missiles and drones fired at Kyiv overnight. What do we know about this attack?
10: Well, the latest information we have from Kyiv Mayor Vitaly Klitschko is that 11 people have been killed, with another 46 injured in Russian strikes that hit in four separate parts of the Ukrainian capital.
6: Okay, but meanwhile, Ukraine's been continuing its attacks on Russian energy infrastructure, Ben. So how significant are these strikes in the context of the broader war?
10: Well, I think what we're seeing is that both sides are aware that the NATO summit in Ankara this week is going to be potentially another pivotal moment, perhaps not the pivotal moment, but it's a moment where the war might pivot. And a crucial factor in that is the extent to which Donald Trump in particular feels that one side or the other has the upper hand. So both sides are trying to demonstrate to that audience of one that they can hit their enemies, that they remain setting the agenda in this conflict. And I think that's kind of what's behind this escalation of attacks in the last week or so.
3: Right. Okay. So focus on President Trump, who will be at the summit in Ankara in person, of course, as the US has put pressure on Europe, has continued to do so, pulling back troops and then reviewing also troop numbers and its deployments in Europe over a course of 6 months. In terms of what the continent is doing to step up, do you think it's going to be a kind of report card style NATO? Is this the moment where European allies in NATO sort of have to deliver under that pressure from President Trump?
10: Yeah, I think that's going to be a big part of it. I've just arrived in Ankara with our team to cover the summit, and that's one of the big issues we're going to be looking at. Clearly, the Europeans want to demonstrate to Trump that they are delivering on their commitments from last year. A big part of that is, I think, if there's an awareness amongst the Europeans that the US is not going to wait for them to be ready. The US is already starting to draw down its forces in Europe, and to shift the onus onto the Europeans, and they know that they need to step up quickly. So that's going to be a big issue here. Already, yeah, we're seeing signs of tension on that, with the Spanish in particular calling out some of the other allies for not raising their defence spending quick enough.
6: Yeah, you just kind of wonder how that will work in practice. Pete Hegseth is talking about NATO with benefits, i.e. pay more, get more, as you say, Caroline. Mm. How does that play out in reality? Do you have any idea, Ben?
10: I think that it's going to be a question of, there's like a European vision of NATO and a US vision of NATO. And if the Europeans can get enough resources and demonstrate enough commitment to the operation, the critical operations, they'll be able to shape that that alliance in a way which is more in line with their values. And if they don't do it, then they're going to be subject to people like Hegseth making demands and calling them out and criticizing them for their lack of resources, lack of commitment.
2: Yeah, absolutely. That's going to be something that we'll watch. And we appreciate you joining us, as you say, from Turkey. And we'll, read with great interest. And hopefully you'll be back on to talk to us about what the NATO Leaders Summit actually does deliver and the kind of atmosphere, the tone and the cash versus capabilities question that emerges out of all of this. Ben Sills is our managing editor for European Politics and Economy at Bloomberg. Thank you.
11: OK, well, let's turn back to the markets now, because dollar yen is on the rise, testing the resolve of Japanese authorities, which is currently trading at 162.25 per dollar. And we can speak to our markets reporter, Anthony Stevens, for more. Anthony, this yen move coming alongside a slide in Japanese bonds, you've got 10 and 20-year yields rising to their highest level since 1996. Just put some meat on the bones for us, a bit of context to these moves.
12: With the weakness in the bond market around fiscal sustainability concerns kind of feeding into the FX. Basically, the market is daring the BOJ to raise rates and raise them as quickly as possible. And the BOJ, for its part, is very tentative on denting an unequally broad kind of economic growth. So you have economic growth in Japan that is extremely centered in the tech space, and everything else is very listless. So the BOJ is very tentative on raising rates, and the market kind of seems to know that. On the other hand, what they're happy to do in terms of concrete actions around yen intervention seems very limited, and they are probably running out of road to do that, as our colleagues in MLAB have been writing. They also probably have only two hard interventions left under IMF rules, so they're pretty constrained in terms of what they can do on the yen. So the yen is under attack here. It's important to note that even though the most hawkish expectations out of Wash have been priced out on the short end of the curve in the US, it doesn't really help the yen. And that is a really bad signal for the yen. On the other hand, the JGB weakness is consistent across auctions and the BOJ's open market operations. So when the BOJ went into the market to buy JGBs, they had quite a long tail of people lining up to sell them those JGBs for the so-called Rinban operation. So in terms of both the bonds and the yen, the market is quite happy to target this trending momentum macro trade, one of the very few that's working.
2: Yeah, fundamentally, though, Anthony, I think you're well placed to explain why is there so much reluctance and why is it fundamentally so difficult for the BOJ to move, and it has been moving so quickly. Why is that?
12: I think what's interesting there is the lack of balance in the Japanese economy in terms of what is doing really well and what is driving that inflation and what is happening with the average person from a political perspective. So the BOJ and the government more kind of generally wants an expansionary kind of monetary policy, if not an explicitly expansionary fiscal policy, to juice growth and kind of spread the returns. But the kind of boom that they're having on the technology side and all the investments coming in the technology side, alongside an energy import interruption and rapidly increasing prices of commodities, which again is related to the AI boom, that's causing an inflationary kind of spiral. So they're stuck in between a rock and a hard place here. They either have to deal with inflation that is generated from a very narrow part of the economy, or hold and watch their currency weaken to help out everybody on the exporting side, but hurt the domestic economy. So no good choices here until they rebalance that economy and the gains from the AI super boom spread across the economy.
11: Anthony, thank you so much for the analysis. That's our markets reporter, Anthony Stevens. Well, we are looking at European stocks flat to the upside now in 17 minutes into the cash trade, but we'll dive more deeply into the markets in the next part of Daybreak Europe. We'll also bring you that full interview with top NATO commander John Stringer ahead of the NATO summit in Ankara, of course. That interview really on how European countries have been replacing the assets that the US has cut on the continent. We'll get to that next. This is Bloomberg.
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1: 8:21 a.m. in London. I'm Lizzie Burden, and we check the markets for you all day long here on Bloomberg Radio. We saw a really choppy session over in Asia. It's masked by the fact that the MSCI Asia Pacific Index is now just flat to the downside, but it had been dragged down by the KOSPI Index in South Korea, down 0.5% as things stand. And you can see that filtering into the European session, where tech is the third bottom sector across the 20 in Europe. You've got about just over half of sectors in positive territory, though. Media leading the gains, utilities and construction at the actual bottom of the basket. And as you look at the benchmark index, we are now flat to the upside. The FTSE 100 up 0.3%, the CAC 40 in Paris up 0.4%, the DAX in Frankfurt also flat to the upside. Just also looking at some of the individual stocks that we've got in focus this morning, Thales is one of them, given that it has agreed to buy Exhale. So those shares up 0.6%. We've seen Exhale shares actually up some 4% earlier in the session, now just up 2.8% off the back of this. And also keeping an eye on EasyJet as well, gaining after agreeing to Castle Lake's latest bid, five times a charm. EasyJet shares up more than 10% as things stand. In your commodity space, Brent is weaker 0.3% at $71 a barrel. This as flows through the Strait of Hormuz persist, and we had that OPEC Plus meeting over the weekend, so in theory flagging higher supply in the future. Bond traders also braced for a busy week of Treasury auctions. You've got the June Fed minutes coming on Wednesday, the first for Kevin Warsh. The 10-year Treasury yield in anticipation down 2 basis points at 4.46. Just finally, in your currency space, we have been keeping an eye on the dollar, up 0.2% on the Bloomberg Dollar Spot Index. The yen on the flip side is weaker 0.6% at 162 per dollar, and keeping an eye out for yen intervention at the long end of the Japanese bond curve. The 10-year yield up 5 basis points at 2.83. So really interesting historically, given that that is actually the highest since 1996. Now that should be my business flash with more on what's going on around the world. Here's Caroline Hepke in London.
2: Lizzie, thank you. Russia has launched fresh waves of missiles and drones at Kyiv overnight, killing at least 11 people and injuring 46. The strikes come on the eve of the NATO summit in Turkey, where President Trump is expected to meet his Ukrainian counterpart, Volodymyr Zelensky. More than 500 people have now been killed in the worst Ebola outbreak in the Democratic Republic of Congo. Patients with the strain have started receiving experimental treatments in a clinical trial that aims to improve care for the rare viral disease. And lastly, a group of economists, including Andy Burnham advisor Jim O'Neill, have called for a wide-ranging tax overhaul to turbocharge Britain's sluggish economy. In an open letter, the group warns that incrementalism will not fix Britain, while proposing scrapping stamp duty and council tax. Those are some of our global news headlines. Instead, Lizzie, they want to raise the same amount of money and give a fiscal buffer to the government by having a 1% tax on homes, on the value of homes. So that's what their proposal is, though. Let's see if it's actually taken up by Burnham.
1: Indeed. Well, let's get to another of our top interviews now. European NATO allies have mostly replaced the assets that the US has cut from the continent, and this is according to top NATO commander John Stringer. Stringer was appointed as NATO's second in command of operations in Europe this year as the alliance grapples with the war in Ukraine on its borders and an increasingly isolationist United States. Here's Deputy Supreme Allied Commander Europe, Sir John Stringer, speaking to me, and he set out by telling us what's expected to be discussed and announced at this week's summit.
3: So it's progress towards what was agreed at the Hague summit last year, historic rise in defence spending for the defensive alliance up to 5%, to check progress on it. And also, to your point, really to make sure that the money and the increased spending is being converted into tangible and, importantly, credible military capability to keep the 1 billion people across the 32 nations of the alliance safe and secure.
4: I mean, how vulnerable do the cuts that the US has announced to the support that it would give to Europe in case of war make us?
3: Yeah, I think there's two points, if I might, on that. The first is the reality is, you know, sadly, we are not living in happy times at the moment, and that's zooming out from Europe and looking globally. And therefore, the need for the US to rebalance its commitments is not something of the last few weeks or months. It's been a factor for years. The second point I would make is, and I am responsible for sourcing forces for SACEUR, is that European allies have definitely stepped up in terms of backfilling the adjustments in the US forces in Europe. And I think, importantly, you are seeing this as a real demonstration, not just of stronger Europe in a stronger NATO, but this is absolutely NATO nations building the NATO 3.0 that you may have heard a number of people talking about over the last few months.
4: Well, do you know when the 5,000 troops that Trump said will be withdrawn from Europe will go? And do you expect even more to be withdrawn on top of that?
3: So I won't get drawn into to numbers across domains. You'll understand that I can't. What I can say, though, is if you look across, whether it's maritime or air or land, in terms of the capabilities that we need to deter and defend, those are steadily building now, as they have been over time. And I think you'll find that the injection of spend, around 130 billion extra this year, 20% increase over planned figures from a few years ago, is being turned into deliveries of equipment, materiel, and, of course, the important spend on things like training and exercises for all of our forces.
4: OK, you won't go into numbers, but can you be confident that the cuts will be driven by military logic and not by politics?
3: So, yes to military logic. That's absolutely where we have gone to find the forces to backfill against the American force adjustments and the capabilities that they need for the alliance.
4: I mean, the US is fundamentally asking for the balance, to the burden to shift within the NATO alliance. Does that mean that there'll be more power for Europeans within NATO?
3: Well, NATO, quite rightly, has been an alliance since its inception. 12 members first off, remember, in 1949, 32 members now. That it is an organisation that is driven by consensus on all the really big issues, on getting the 32 nations to agree. And as a European, I look at European and Canadian forces stepping up over just, you know, the 3 or 4 years that in two NATO appointments I've been in, as a very clear demonstration of them stepping up, of acquiring additional capability. And so that burden sharing or burden shifting, which, as I said, was going to be a thing anyway, is now being done in a sensible, proportionate way, absolutely driven by military logic.
4: Well, I mean, what's new is you've got the US Defense Secretary Pete Hegseth talking about NATO with benefits. If you pay more, you get more out of the alliance. What do you think those benefits and penalties on the flip side are going to look like?
3: Well, you'll understand, I won't speak for Secretary Hegseth, but what all of the alliance members agreed to in The Hague was the lift in spending to 5% by 2035. Some nations are already there. And that equivalence of spend, all of the nations stepping up, means that actually, you know, the really important questions are answered in terms of nations stepping up to the requirement, developing the additional forces and procuring the additional forces that they need and turning it into capability. But the other thing I would offer is what you're also seeing is, again, frankly, overdue investments in our industrial base and most obviously the defence industrial base to make sure that we can actually develop, produce the systems, the weapons and wider capabilities that the nations need to buy.
4: Let me also ask you, sir, as a Brit, we know that Keir Starmer lost his Defence Secretary John Healey because Healey perceived defence spending as inadequate here in the UK. Does the UK need to spend 3% on defence by 2030?
3: Let me answer it as a NATO officer. Let me answer it as DSACEUR, which is all of the nations, all 32 agreed that they would get to 3.5% by 2035 and have a credible path to get there. So nobody gets an opt-out on that one. That's what we agreed. And that obviously includes here the UK. The thing I would reflect on, both as a Brit and as a NATO officer, is the areas investment which I see the UK having announced in the last week or so are absolutely aligned with where NATO sees our forces needing to go to be able to be credible in deterring and defending as I said, the billion people under the NATO umbrella, but absolutely recognising where technology, let alone the lessons, sadly, from current conflicts, are indicating the direction of travel for us.
1: So that was Sir John Stringer, Deputy Supreme Allied Commander Europe, speaking to Bloomberg ahead of the NATO summit in Turkey. The context, of course, being the US having recently announced massive cuts to the forces that it'll send to Europe if there is a war or a crisis.
2: Yeah, indeed. Very important. Right. It's 8:32 a.m. here in the City of London. We're getting a little bit, we're getting to the headlines a little bit late, but good morning. I'm Caroline Hepke.
1: And I'm Lizzie Burden.
2: In terms of the markets, briefly, European stocks up 0.1%. Stock futures for the US market, Nasdaq futures up almost 1%. 10-year German bond yields at 2.92, down a basis point. Oil prices, Brent crude futures trading down 0.5%, $71.73.
1: A reminder of our top stories. Russia has launched waves of missiles and drones at Kyiv overnight, killing at least 11 people. The strikes come on the eve of the NATO summit in Turkey, where President Trump's expected to meet his Ukrainian counterpart, Volodymyr Zelensky. Over the weekend, Ukraine hit power sites across Crimea, deepening the energy crisis in the Black Sea Peninsula. Tony Halpin leads Bloomberg's team covering Russia and Ukraine.
5: They're certainly having a big public effect in Russia because many Russians now are queuing up for petrol at stations with long lines or shortages of fuel, precisely because Ukraine has been striking ever larger and bigger numbers of refineries and fuel depots, and that's having an impact on public opinion. This war, for many Russians, has been quite distant. It hasn't really affected them personally in their daily lives. It's doing that now, and that's causing problems for the Kremlin in terms of PR management of this war.
1: Tony Halpin speaking after a weekend in which Trump also spoke to Russian President Vladimir Putin about the war and the NATO summit.
2: Oil and gas shipping in the Strait of Hormuz is showing signs of recovery after a spate of recent unexplained detours. Six vessels were observed navigating a route which sticks to Oman's coast yesterday. Western navies continue to say that while traffic continues, the threat risk is substantial and that the centre of the strait has been mined. Bloomberg's Michael Heath says the future of the vital energy corridor remains unclear.
6: Some countries have been trying to move oil out that side as well. And in the meantime, as you say, there's been some U-turns by tankers that have been taking the Omani route through Hormuz. So there's still a lot of uncertainty about how that's all going to work out.
2: Our reporter Michael Heath speaking there, talking about those vessels in the Strait of Hormuz.
1: Well, coming up on Daybreak Europe, we'll discuss the stories moving markets with Obi Ejikimi.
2: The latest global headlines are now at your fingertips.
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1: The time is 8:40 a.m. in London. I'm Lizzie Burden, and we check the markets for you all day long here on Bloomberg Radio. Let me take you through the scores, and I don't mean the football. You're looking at the Stock 600 up 0.1%, the FTSE 100 up 0.4%, the CAC 40 about the same, and the DAX in Frankfurt up 0.25%. Break it down by sector across the continent, and you've got about three quarters in positive territory. Media leading the gains, the bottom of the basket we have utilities and tech just behind, down 0.5%, following the moves that we'd seen in the Asia session, a really choppy session over there. The MSCI Asia Pacific Index flat to the upside now, but we had seen it swinging from gains to losses and gains. At this cost beat, the drag here, down 0.5% as things stand. Now, looking at some individual stock movers here in Europe, we did have the news on EasyJet, five times the charm when it comes to that Castle Lake deal. They've accepted that latest bid. The shares on EasyJet now up 9.9%. Also minding Thales having agreed to buy XAL shares up 3% and Thales shares up nearly 1%. Looking ahead to the Wall Street Open, futures pointing higher, catching up, of course, after the Independence Day holiday. NASDAQ futures up more than 1% and S&P E-minis up 0.4%. And in your bond space, of course, it's a big week for Treasury auctions. We also get the Fed minutes on Wednesday. The 10-year Treasury yield down 2 basis points at 4.46 and the Bloomberg Dollar Spot Index just 0.2% higher. Of course, we are still factoring in that softer than expected jobs data and Kevin Warsh in Sintra saying that inflation has eased. On the flip side of the dollar strength, we've got yen weakness. 1.62 per dollar is where we trade right now. Goldman saying that actually you could see 165 on dollar yen, and this feeding into the bond space too, as we're on yen intervention watch. The 10-year JGB yield up 4 basis points at 2.82, which in fact is the highest since 1996. That's your Bloomberg Business Flash. Now with more on what's going on around the world, here's Caroline Hepke in London.
2: Lizzie, thank you. Russia has launched a fresh wave of missiles and drones at Kyiv overnight. Ukraine says that at least 11 people have been killed. These strikes come on the eve of the NATO summit in Turkey, where President Trump is expected to meet his Ukrainian counterpart, Volodymyr Zelensky. More than 500 people have now been killed in the worsening Ebola outbreak in the Democratic Republic of Congo. Patients with the strain have started receiving experimental treatments in a clinical trial that aims to improve care for the rare viral disease. And lastly, a group of economists, including Andy Burnham advisor Jim O'Neill, have called for a wide-ranging tax overhaul to turbocharge Britain's sluggish economy. In an open letter, the group warns that incrementalism will not fix Britain, while proposing scrapping stamp duty and council tax. Those are some of our global news headlines, Lizzie.
1: Well, let's get back to the markets now. Obe Ejikemi, who is global equities fund manager over at Carmignac, joins us now in the studio. Good to see you.
3: Morning.
1: Kicking off the second half. And it's been a really choppy start, particularly for chip stocks so far, right? We've seen the cost be down this morning. I wonder if that's kind of a harbinger of doom to come, not just for chip stocks, but for the AI trade more broadly in the second 6 months of the year.
3: Yeah, look, it has got a lot of us in the investment community a bit nervous, but I would say that we've had, especially like last week when we saw this sort of unwind of all the winners and a sort of a rally in the losers, we've had a few of those this year. But I think that the last week felt a little bit different, partly because it felt like the fundamental story was changing a little bit, which is, you know, AI stocks have had phenomenal growth, but I think people are starting to look forward and question whether the growth is sustainable. Mm-hmm. And if that's the case, if the growth is going to come off a little bit, then your argument for owning the same proportion of those stocks in your portfolio becomes a little bit weaker. And I think we saw a bit of that.
2: I think the granularity of the AI story, though, is really coming through, isn't it, in terms of what is being picked and where? And I think understanding, you know, each different driver is hugely important. What are the kinds of stocks that you're looking at in Europe that might see gains? Where are you focused on? You know, we went through the 600 level for the Stock 600 record high close on Friday.
3: Yeah, looking at, you know, talking a bit about the football last night, I think the most important thing to remember about a stock market is it's not just a stock market of one or two stocks. And I think that the AI trade has kind of made us feel a bit like that. And, you know, if England was all about Harry Kane and Jude Bellingham last night, we certainly would have lost.
1: It only took you to the second question.
3: You knew I was going to get in there. But we would have lost if it was just the AI trade of England last night. And so I think what's happening now is, and the good news, this is why I think investors should be reasonably optimistic, is if we start to look to the other parts of the team, team, and that's the other parts of the market, we'll see that there's a lot of stocks that have been neglected, a lot of players in the team that people have just completely forgotten about. And I think that's what's going to shore us up as we go into the second half of the year. And that's the story that I'm trying to reiterate. I think there's other stocks, there's other themes that I think will do well as the AI theme calms down a bit.
1: Well, look, the expectations mounting on England, the expectations of earnings really massive at this point. As we're on the brink of earnings season, would you go as far as to say that we're in an earnings bubble where expectations of earnings are just going up too fast?
3: So, there isn't really a bubble. I mean, the earnings have been real, right? So I'm not worried about the bubble. I'm more concerned about the extrapolation that these earnings are going to be persistent forever. And, you know, that's a dangerous thing to do with what we call cyclical sectors. I mean, the semiconductor sector, let's take that as the proxy for AI because it affects career, it affects some of the names that we were mentioning earlier on. That's a sector that typically grows a lot for 2 years and then has a deceleration. But the way you look at the forecasts for those stocks now, it's as if they're never going to slow. And that's part of the problem. They've shifted from being a cyclical theme to being a more secular theme. And I think that's where the optimism is a little bit too high. And we'll see as the results come out in the next sort of 2 to 3 weeks, whether that optimism is a little bit extended.
2: Do you get concerned by de-equitisation in the UK? If you think about EasyJet this morning, you know, the share price is surging in Europe, but it's another stock, you know, being lost to the European markets. Do you think about that?
3: It's not something that I sort of wake up and think about every day, but I mean, it's partly because the UK stock market is a different beast to other stock markets. It's kind of this sort of anti-growth stock market, so anything that has a reasonable growth story seems to be taken out at some point, and then you sort of left with these high income dividend paying parts of the market, which is great for certain types of investors. But if you compare it to, say, the S&P 500 or other growthier markets, it's a completely different beast. So it's not a great story when you hear your strong growth story has been removed from the market, but it's something that I think we've been used to with the UK for a while.
1: Does the politics in the UK change your outlook for UK equities?
3: Not really. I think, look, the UK equity story has been the same for some time. I think where you can see the immediate impact is in the smaller part of the market. So it's not the FTSE 100, which gets all the headlines. It's in the mid-cap index, the FTSE 250 and below. And that's where you can see some of the effect of politics, which is, you know, there isn't really a strong domestic growth story. Our GDP story in the UK is far, far lower.

0: factory order figures out this morning look a little bit better. We're on the verge of the NATO summit. Do you think that there's going to be a bit of a refocus on defence stocks that were such big drivers of gains in Europe?
1: Yeah, look, so the growth story, or what's led Europe's growth story for the last 10 years and beyond, has really been its export story. So the defence story is relatively irrelative in Europe, partly because of geopolitics. If we can get the export story back, then I think that's the big delta for Europe. And, you know, look, some of the tensions that we've seen with the Middle Eastern tensions that we've seen look like they're abating somewhat. The oil price has now come down. All these are a marginal net beneficiary to the likes of Europe. But I think the elephant in the room, which we all know of, is that the Chinese economy has just been quite weak and remains so. If that can turn around, the consumer can turn around, then Europe really has a strong story. And also remember, Europe doesn't have as much of the exposure to the AI thematic as other parts of the market. So if we do get a reallocation from the really growthy AI sector to other parts of the market, then Europe looks set to benefit versus others.
2: Well, appropriately for a week of the NATO summit, many of the defence names in the green this morning, the likes of Leonardo up more than 5%, Saab up 4.3%. So off to the races to kick off this NATO week. For now, though, Obi Ejikemi, Global Equities Fund Manager over at Carmignac. Really great to have you back in the studio with us this morning. Thank you very much. Caroline, we're looking at the Stock 600 gaining a bit of ground. We're up 0.2%. It's green across most of the screen except for the Spanish IBEX. So turning the fortunes a little after a choppy Asia session.
0: Okay, coming up in the next part of Bloomberg Daybreak here, we're going to break down individual stocks on the move. And we mentioned EasyJet, the Castle Lake bid. We'll talk about that and much more. This is Bloomberg.
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0: 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The round of 16 is coming to a close for the World Soccer Championship, and the games will be played in Atlanta and Vancouver. 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
2: Good morning. It's 8:53 a.m. here in the City of London. I'm Caroline Hepke.

0: the markets, European stocks are up 0.2%, trading at 654 points this morning. FTSE 100 also gaining 0.4, with the CAC current up by about 0.5% this morning. Stock futures for the US market open also looking positive. Nasdaq futures up by about 1%. It was volatile trading in the session that we saw overnight in Asia. The KOSPI index managed a small decline of about 0.4% ahead of the Samsung Electronics earnings, which are due out on Tuesday. In terms of German bund yields this morning, we traded at 291, down 1.5 basis points. Germany planning to increase its net new borrowing significantly for 2027, 118 billion euros. That's what it's going to take in terms of the increase in net new borrowing out of Germany. As for 10-year treasury yields, those are down almost 3 basis points, 4.45. We get the Fed minutes and also the ECB account for the June meeting later this week. Brent crude futures are down 1.4%, trading now at $71.10. OPEC Plus members backed another increase, small rise in quotas for next month. And we get the start of earnings season this week. I think Delta Airlines and PepsiCo to come. Those are the markets for you.
1: Now let's take a look at some of the stocks on the move today in Europe. I'm Lizzie Burden with Caroline Hepke, and we're joined by Bloomberg reporter Chloe Melly. Happy Monday, Chloe.
2: Happy Monday.
1: It's a happy Monday for EasyJet as well. Up 9.5% off the back of this Castle Lake bid. Successful, finally.
2: Yeah.
1: What's different now?
2: Yeah, so as you say, after weeks of playing hard to get, EasyJet has finally said yes. So it's agreed in principle to the fifth takeover bid by Castle Lake, which is a takeover offer of more than £5 billion. And it's been really a fascinating saga to watch play out, because we saw a kind of massive shift in tone as we were going through those motions. So at first, EasyJet was calling the approach by Castle Lake highly opportunistic and seemed really intent on pushing back. But then this tone really started to shift as the offers got sweeter and sweeter. And it seems that we got a deal now. So that sent the shares up massively this morning, as you say, almost up 10%. And this deal will have consequences really beyond just the company specific news. So, you know, it means the loss of yet another UK listed company from the London Stock Exchange. It also might trigger a wave of more M&A, more deals in the airline sector at a time when those companies are obviously struggling under the weight of lower consumer confidence and higher fuel costs. And this is something that has been talked about as well before from other CEOs within that space, about that potential deal wave that might come at this time for airlines. And so we saw actually shares up across the aviation industry this morning on the back of that. So we had the read across really across that sector.
0: Yeah, okay. So that's in the airline business. Yes, interesting that you note the tone shift in that story. Thales has agreed to buy a stake in Exail Tech. And how are investors reacting to this? This is also, we've been on watch for all of these defense names, haven't we?
2: Yeah, absolutely. So yeah, agreed to buy Exail Technologies. That is a 3.9 billion euro deal. Exail is a company that makes underwater drones. So it got an order last year of about 400 million euros for mine hunting drones. So because of that, it had been quite an attractive target in that defense sector. So we had Safran, actually, which is a competitor of Thales, saying last month that it was in exclusive talks over a potential purchase of Exail for about 2.2 billion euros. But Thales came in with a much higher offer and won. There was some weakness actually in the share price for Thales this morning, precisely for that reason, because of that very steep price tag. Barclays analysts said that although this is quite an expensive deal, it does make strategic sense. So we might have a little bit of weakness today, but it might make more sense as that company is kind of integrated within Thales.
1: Just finally, Chloe, a bit more M&A. Continental set to sell its industrial unit Lone Star at $4 billion. Tell us more.
2: Yeah, so Continental agreed to sell ContiTech, that unit that makes conveyor belts and air springs, to Lone Star at a valuation of 4 billion euros. So this completes the strategy for Continental of becoming a company that only makes tires. And so, you know, listed the auto parts business or Movio recently. Now it's sold that ContiTech division. It means we now have a more streamlined version of Continental. So, of course, that is a focus on the most profitable unit. So it makes sense. But then there's, you know, that means also potentially a lack of diversification, which could be seen as putting Continental in particular in maybe a bit of a vulnerable position, especially given the fact that the end markets are car makers, and famously they're not having the best time right now. So we actually had some weakness in the share price this morning for Continental on the back of that deal.
0: Okay. Chloe, thank you so much for being with us. Really good to speak to you. Chloe Melly there with our Stocks to Watch. And you can subscribe to our Stock Movers reports, 5-minute audio reports on the biggest winners and losers in the stock market. Just subscribe on Apple Podcasts, Spotify, or anywhere else you listen. And we're going to have a little bit more on this theme in the next part of Bloomberg Daybreak Europe, because Tim Craighead is going to take you through the 10 companies to watch. The team do this regularly, you know, the best companies to watch. They did it in January and in April. Now we come into summer and they've got 10 more names for you.
3: Yeah, from chocolate to Barbie, I hear. But Microsoft unloved at the moment, and they think actually it's better than the market believes. So we'll dive into all of that with Tim Craighead in the next hour. Stephen Carroll and I will take you through the second hour of the European cash trade. So don't go anywhere. 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
7: This is Bloomberg Daybreak Europe for this Monday, the 6th of July, from London and Brussels. Coming up today:
8: who has the cards? Russia pounds Kyiv as Ukraine strikes power sites ahead of Trump's NATO summit meeting with Zelensky.
7: Higher for longer. Bloomberg Economics forecasts that the Iran war will prevent global interest rates from coming down for years to come.
8: Breathtaking magic. 10-man England beat Mexico 3-2 in a drama-filled classic as Norway knock out Brazil in a huge night for European football.
7: Team USA star Follerin Balogun has his one-game ban suspended following a call from President Trump.
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7: Good morning from Brussels. I'm Stephen Carroll.
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7: Lizzie, good morning. Tech shares in focus again today. We're looking at Nasdaq futures 1.1% higher as the US comes back from the Independence Day holiday. S&P E-minis are up by 0.5%. In Europe, the Stock 600 is up by 0.2%. Although we note BE Semiconductors actually down by 6.4% this morning. We had been watching SK Hynix in Asia down over 3% in South Korea as we're looking ahead to the start of their US listing this week. Oil prices have dropped in the past hour, down 1.2%. Now for Brent crude, $71.24. We're keeping an eye too on the Japanese yen. 0.5% weaker against the dollar this morning, 162.21. Those are your markets.
1: Now to our top stories. The United States and Iran have agreed to stop attacking each other before negotiations. Stephen, to our top story.
7: Let's start with a look at Russia launching a fresh wave of missiles and drones at Kyiv overnight, killing at least 11 people. The strike comes on the eve of the NATO summit in Turkey, where President Trump is expected to meet his Ukrainian counterpart, Volodymyr Zelensky. Trump spoke to Russian President Vladimir Putin on Saturday about the war and the upcoming summit. Over the weekend, Ukraine hit power sites across Crimea, deepening the energy crisis across the Black Sea Peninsula as the EU and UK continue to increase their support for Kyiv's defence. And as the US pulls back on its defence commitment to the region, NATO's Deputy Supreme Allied Commander Europe, John Stringer, says the continent is stepping up.
9: European allies have definitely stepped up in terms of backfilling the adjustments in the US forces in Europe. And I think, importantly, you are seeing this as a real demonstration, not just of stronger Europe in a stronger NATO, but this is absolutely NATO nations building the NATO 3.0 that you may have heard a number of people talking about over the last few months.
7: NATO's Deputy Supreme Allied Commander Europe, John Stringer. The US has unsettled its allies in recent months with shifting announcements about reducing its military presence in Europe. Washington has said it will withdraw around 5,000 troops from the continent and reduce the military assets it would provide in the event of a crisis.
1: Britain's Foreign Secretary is set to warn that artificial intelligence could become the greatest security challenge of the next decade. In an essay due to be published by Chatham House, Yvette Cooper writes, "We cannot afford to wait for the AI equivalent of Hiroshima before we act." The UK's top diplomat will draw parallels between the AI and global efforts to establish nuclear safeguards in the wake of the Second World War, agreeing that the world must urgently develop safety parameters to contain the threats posed by the technology.
7: As the shaky ceasefire continues to hold in the US-Israeli war with Iran, fresh analysis from Bloomberg Economics shows the consequences for global monetary policy are likely to last for years. Our reporter Chris Pitt has more.
10: As the dust settles on a devastating conflict in the Middle East, attention is shifting to the longer-term economic fallout. Bloomberg Economics says that central bank interest rate paths around the world have now moved higher and could stay elevated through 2028. Its latest forecasts show borrowing costs as much as half a percentage point higher than expected before the war, both globally and across advanced economies. And even as oil prices retreat, central banks remain wary after the painful post-pandemic inflation surge caught many of them off guard. In London, Chris Pitt, Bloomberg Radio.
1: And UK budget airline EasyJet has agreed in principle to a takeover offer from US firm Castlelake worth more than £5 billion. The beefed up offer was Castlelake's fifth buyout attempt after the two sides sparred over several weeks. Both parties agreed to extend the put up or shut up deadline for a firm offer to 3rd of August at 5 p.m. London time. EasyJet shares up 9.7%.
7: England are into the quarterfinals of the World Cup after a dramatic 3-2 win against Mexico. It was a game that had it all: penalties, saves, yellow cards and a red card for the Three Lions. Jude Bellingham scored two quick goals in the first half before Harry Kane's penalty. After the break in the Azteca Stadium, Bellingham says he hopes that everyone who watched the game, which kicked off at 2 a.m. London time, enjoyed it.
11: I can imagine it's carnage, but in a happy way, positive. Everyone, no matter where you're from, no matter, you know, kind of what you do, I can imagine everyone's together. And that's the thing that I dream of being a part of, as this England squad, bringing my country together.
7: Bellingham referring there to the fact that pubs in the UK were allowed to stay open until 5 a.m. for the game. England will now face Norway in the quarterfinals after Erling Haaland led the team to a 2-1 victory over five-time winners Brazil. Spain will take on Portugal later this evening for a place in the last eight.
1: And staying with the football, FIFA has cleared US star Folarin Balogun to play in a World Cup match against Belgium following a personal appeal by President Donald Trump. The suspension of an automatic punishment is rare within a World Cup final and has sparked outrage among competing teams. Bloomberg's Tiwa Adebayo has more.
12: Balogun received a red card for a foul in his last game, which would normally result in an immediate ejection and a one-match suspension. However, according to the Wall Street Journal, President Trump phoned FIFA President Gianni Infantino and urged him to review the decision. Infantino reportedly agreed to look into the matter but stopped short of committing to overturn the suspension. FIFA's disciplinary committee then removed the automatic one-game ban and instead put Balogun on probation for 1 year. Belgium's Football Federation said it was astonished by FIFA's decision to allow him to play. In London, Tiwa Adebayo, Bloomberg Radio.
7: And those are your top stories on the markets. The Stock 600, 0.2% higher. The FTSE 100's up by 0.4%. Interesting to see shares in Leonardo jumping by over 5% this morning. This, as we've been looking at the reports in La Repubblica in Italy, about Italy potentially raising military and security spending by about 17 billion euros. An expected move that as it aims to meet a NATO target of 5% by the middle of the next decade. So that's the story we're going to get into shortly. Looking at oil prices, Brent crude's down by 1.1%. $71.30. And looking towards Wall Street, tech shares in focus again. NASDAQ futures up by 1.1% as markets come back from the Independence Day holiday.
1: Well, before we dive into the NATO summit and the latest BI, Bloomberg Intelligence, compilation of the companies that we should be watching this quarter, Stephen, I know you're in Brussels, I know you're Irish, but I don't suppose you're blacking England in the World Cup, are you?
7: I'm not. I am, however, very much enjoying the conversation that's happening among our colleagues in the Brussels office about who's going to watch the Belgium-USA match, which also starts at 2 o'clock in the morning local time tomorrow. And people asking me, will I be getting up early to watch it before I come to work? No, is the answer. But there are places showing it here. Less of a constraint around opening hours that, of course, had been eased to allow people to watch. But it does sound like it was a pretty big night in London.
1: Well, it was hard to ignore the cyclists, helmetless, I might add. The revellers coming out of the pubs. Of course, the pubs got to stay open, but a fantastic victory for England. I get to say this once an hour, so I'll take my cue to enjoy it myself. But let's get back to serious matters, shall we? Because, of course, this week we have the NATO summit taking place in Turkey, and it'll be a chance for leaders to discuss the conflicts both in Ukraine and in Iran, and also how they're spending the increased funding that they're allocating to defence. So Becca Vassar, who leads our defence research at Bloomberg Economics, I'm pleased to say, joins us now for analysis. Becca, good morning to you. You've got European countries spending more on defence. We were playing an interview earlier with a top NATO commander talking about how those capabilities are being levelled up in the absence of the US support. How easy has it been for them to do this?
13: I think the bigger question is, how easy is it for European countries to ramp up defense spending? And how easy is it for them to actually translate that defense spend into capabilities? Mm-hmm. And the answer to that is, it's difficult, it's hard, and it's going to be much slower than I think everyone envisions. Some of the Bloomberg Economics analysis and projections that we've done show that it's very likely that the top five countries in Europe are likely to undershoot getting to at least 3.5% of GDP on defense spend by 2030. And so meeting that higher level goal of 5% with 3.5 for core defense spending and the rest on related infrastructure is going to be incredibly difficult to achieve by 2035. The capability gaps, translating that into the capabilities that fill those gaps, is going to be even harder. And some of that is because European countries lack some of the capabilities that are needed to replace some of what the US is no longer going to provide to NATO in the event of a crisis. And this really speaks to things like long-range strike, where there are European projects in development, but it's going to take some time for them to mature. Other capability gaps, some of the things that aren't quite as fun or exciting, are also going to take some time to get the defense spend to translate into building something that is uniquely European, unless European countries decide that they are going to still rely on buying American or from other external providers. So it's going to be a slow ramp up, and the risk is there might be a temporal gap that Russia could exploit when it comes down to NATO having the sufficient capabilities to deter Moscow from potential aggression.
7: So those are some of the many challenges and the risks. Are we, though, seeing any better cooperation among European countries on defence?
13: Absolutely. I think there are a number of, you know, joint and broader cooperative projects that we see in the offing, particularly on some of those capability gaps that I mentioned. But they are still relatively nascent. We do see a lot of cooperation, you know, when it comes down to things like joint training, exercises, the things that are the backbone of military interoperability. But in terms of capabilities, there's a lot of cooperation, but there's also a great deal of competition, because with that increased defense spending, most European countries want to see some of that capital flow back into their capitals and to benefit their local economies, which makes perfect sense. But the risk there is fragmentation, having too many different types of capabilities, not really going down the route of picking some winners and losers when it comes to some of these capabilities and the companies that make them. So there's a great deal of cooperation, but there's also a great deal of competition, and I think we're going to see that ramp up into the future.
1: Something we talk about a lot in terms of defence companies, defence stocks, Becca, is the cutting edge technologies. What are NATO countries learning from the conflicts that we're seeing in Ukraine and Iran?
13: European countries are doing a great job of trying to take in some of the most important lessons, particularly from Ukraine. And you're seeing a great deal of cooperation with Ukraine in particular, looking at the close relationship that the UK and Ukraine have. I think one obvious one is the need to incorporate drones of different types and ranges into military arsenals. And you are seeing this ramp up quite slowly, but with a greater embrace. The risk here, though, is with some countries thinking that they can replace manpower with some of these unmanned capabilities. And that's a really difficult thing to do and a tricky thing to do. So really, it needs to have the conversation shift to being drones are a value add. They are not a replacement for. So we're going to see that debate occur over the next few years as well. I think another area that they are seeing is the use of AI, both from the Iran war and also Ukraine, and trying to think about the ways in which they can incorporate AI technologies into military capability. And then the last one, which isn't a cutting edge technology, but is something that is enormously important. I think the number one lesson learned that Europe is taking away from both of those conflicts is the need for more munitions and to have the sufficient inventories to be able to withstand a potential conflict, but also potentially a long conflict. And that means that you need to have greater capacity, greater stockpiles. And that's going to be a tricky thing for everyone to build over the next few years.
7: Okay, Becca, really interesting. Thanks for your time this morning. Becca Wasser, leading our defense research at Bloomberg Economics.
1: Well, as AI exuberance pushes big tech to new heights, Microsoft seems especially unloved at the moment. That's the take from Bloomberg Intelligence, which sees the software giant as better positioned in AI than the market believes. And this analysis is part of the latest list of companies to watch in the coming quarter. Tim Tate Craighead, Global Chief Content Officer at Bloomberg Intelligence, joins us now. He's behind this list. And Tim, you and the team have been scouring your current watch list of companies and market moving themes. Just take us through, first of all, your view on Microsoft. Why are you disagreeing with the market?
14: Yeah, sure thing. So I'll give you just a little bit of context for this. As you mentioned, this is a list of companies to watch. It's 10. We do this every quarter. This is a set of companies that are specific to the third quarter, but it's within a broader list of focus ideas that we've gotten. There's 160 of these high conviction fundamental views that our analysts around the globe are quite compelled with.
1: And it's not a top 10. It's your biggest views.
14: Yeah, well, in these 10, we've selected specifically for diversity around the globe in ways across sectors, but all of them have catalysts ahead in the third quarter that we think are important to changing the market mindset. And with Microsoft specifically, as you had mentioned, you know, that you look at the stock relative to, say, Amazon or Google, other big AI plays like the chips, and it's definitely lagging, which suggests the market doesn't really like it. We would argue that their LLM cloud-based platform, it is critical in terms of implementing AI. They're still one of, if not the leading cloud providers for LLM services. And at the same time, they've also got a new Microsoft Office 365 suite that's coming out that we think in both of these cases, they'll have better than anticipated revenue. And that's really the crux of the call.
7: Let's go to a European company. Barry Callebaut, you're a bit more cautious despite the deliciousness.
14: Indeed. So Barry Callebaut is a cocoa producer. They sell to chocolate manufacturers. They make some chocolate themselves as well. And because of the volatility in chocolate prices, especially a spike a couple of years ago, chocolate makers have been paring back the amount of chocolate that they use. This is putting a structural constraint, we think, on Barry Callebaut's volumes. And you layer into that prospects for big El Nino that's being discussed, and that runs a risk of raising Barry Callebaut's costs at a time where volumes that they're selling are constrained. We think that's a recipe for disappointment.
1: Okay, Tim, thanks for bringing us the list this quarter. That's Tim Craighead, Global Chief Content Officer at Bloomberg Intelligence, and you can find the list at BI Focus on your terminal or on Bloomberg.com. But coming up on the programme, we'll be bringing you an interview with Brendan Greeley, author of The Almighty Dollar,
3: 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That's next. 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

0: DAB Radio. In today's sports news, England came through a dramatic World Cup clash with co-hosts Mexico to progress to the last eight. Joe Rawson reports from the Azteca Stadium.
1: England walked into the Azteca through thunder, chaos and 80,000 voices demanding their defeat, and they delivered their most fearless performance of the World Cup so far. Jude Bellingham struck twice before Mexico clawed back a lifeline. Then came the turning point. Gerald Quansa sent off. The stadium erupting, momentum swinging. Harry Kane restored hope from the spot, only to concede a penalty moments later. With the crowd roaring and 11 long minutes added on, England dug in and they held on. A heroic, defiant 3-2 victory that sends them into the quarterfinals.
0: Elsewhere, Norway got past five-time winners Brazil 2-1. The last 16 continues tonight when Spain take on Portugal. FIFA has stepped in to make banned USA striker Follerin Balogun available for their tie with Belgium overnight. It's reported the White House made a call to the governing body to ask President Gianni Infantino to review the red card. Novak Djokovic says he's not proud of his on-court outbursts after being warned about his language as he reached the Wimbledon quarterfinals. He got past Roman Safiulin to secure his 106th win, breaking Roger Federer's record for most victories at the All England Club in the men's draw. Defending champion Jannik Sinner is also through, but women's top seed Aryna Sabalenka crashed out with a straight sets defeat to Naomi Osaka. And George Russell has cut Kimi Antonelli's lead in the Formula One World Championship to 25 points after a second place finish at the British Grand Prix. The Mercedes driver's teammate finished 9th but was demoted to 16th after picking up a penalty at Silverstone. That's your sports news in today's weather forecast. A dry and bright day with hazy sunshine or sunny spells. Highest temperatures of 32 degrees in London.
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0: 9.53 in Brussels, 8.53 in London. Good morning, I'm Stephen Carroll. 9.53 in London, don't know where I am. It's 10.53 in Brussels. Where am I? Who am I? Let's talk about the markets. We are looking at the Stock 600 slightly higher this morning. The FTSE 100 is up by 0.3%. Looking towards Wall Street, back in business today. NASDAQ futures are 1% higher. S&P E-minis up by 0.4%. So those technology shares will be back in focus in the US session later, although we have had some big movements in that sector in Europe as well. Details of that to come in just a moment. Keeping an eye on the Japanese yen this morning, weakening 0.6 against the dollar, so 162.26 is where it's trading.

0: York City, 10 a.m. in London. Good morning, I'm Bonnie Quinn with your Bloomberg Brief. Let's get you set up for the day. Tech leading stock futures higher. The AI trade set for a test once again this week with SK Hynix's U.S. listing later. World leaders head to Turkey for a NATO summit as Russia carries out a massive air attack on Ukraine. And oil drops as flows through the Strait of Hormuz return after some weekend U-turns and OPEC's supply signal. Well, let's get a check on the markets around the world now. After this long weekend in the United States, what's been happening, Winnie Su, in Hong Kong?
1: Good morning, Bonnie. We are seeing Japanese yen extending its weakness past that 162 level against the dollar as investors tend more bearish on the currency, with Goldman Sachs even slashing its one-year forecast to 165 against the dollar versus earlier 155, citing the fiscal concerns, the expectation for the Bank of Japan to raise rates gradually and also the treasury yields to stay higher for longer. Now, those fiscal concerns also weighing on the bonds, with the 10-year yield hitting its highest level since 1996. Now you flip the word and take a look at the equity space. We have the MSCI Asia fluctuating while the Kospi here down 0.5%. A bit of a wait-and-see mood ahead of the preliminary earnings from Samsung Electronics due tomorrow, as investors will be assessing the durability of the AI rally. But the good news here is that the won finally started its first day of its 24-hour trading.
0: Right. Good luck to everybody trading the won today, I guess. Winnie, thank you. Winnie Su there in Hong Kong. Now to London for a look at the European session so far with Justina Lee. Justina.
2: Good morning, Vani. Now we see here stocks Europe 600 pairing some of the gains earlier today after a few strong weeks. Now we're seeing a little bit more strength in UK stocks, both in the international FTSE 100 and the more domestic FTSE 250 led by EasyJet. And when it comes to German two-year bond yields, they're falling a little bit with oil still drifting lower, which should be a good backdrop for European stocks as we head into the earnings season. But we flip the board here. One thing that's really surprised me here is that we've talked a lot about the political instability in the UK. But actually, if we look at the euro-pound cross rate, the pound has actually been strengthening, the euro depreciating against the pound here. And that, I think, kind of reflects the fact that, you know, Andy Burnham hasn't really said that much to degrade UK government finances. And of course, with a lot of that inbound M&A into the UK, you know, such as the EasyJet bid, that's also boosting the pound as well. So that's been a bit of a surprise here, Bonnie.
0: Well, you have to wonder if anybody's going to be in the office today, Justina, after what just happened a couple of hours ago to England, right? Justina Lee there in London. Here in the United States, we're shaping up for a pretty positive start to the week after the Friday jobs report came out on Thursday. And then we ended up having a flat session on the S&P 500, but a very down session for the Nasdaq 100. It was down 1.6% on Thursday, with the stocks down almost 5.5% again for a huge jolt. The AI story will take another turn this week with the SK Hynix IPO at the end of the week. And of course, a lot in between then, including Samsung earnings. So for now, we look to be pointed higher across the board, particularly in the tech complex. If we take a look at yields, we'll be hearing from Fed Governor Waller a little bit later on. We see that we have yields down across the board by about 2 basis points, but still pretty elevated, with the 2-year past 4.11 and the 30-year just coming back off that 5% mark. Of course, Brent crude playing into this story too. As you can see, lower once again today. It can't go too much lower. We're already at levels that we were at before the war started. All right, let's get to some individual movers now this Monday morning and across to London once again, and Chloe Melle.
3: Good morning, Bonnie. So we are back from this holiday weekend, and tech is very much in the green. We are seeing the likes of Nvidia up slightly, but then Intel and SanDisk actually up very strongly this morning. This is going to be a very key sector to watch throughout this week as we await for those Samsung and SK Hynix earnings. That's going to really tell us a lot about the durability of this AI rally and the sustainability of AI spending as well. So definitely one to watch as well throughout the week. Moving on to London, where EasyJet shares are up this morning after finally accepting this takeover offer from Castle Lake. So they have accepted the fifth takeover proposal from that US investment firm. This is a takeover offer of more than £5 billion. And so we are seeing that drive the shares ahead of more than 10% this morning. And finally, in Italy, we've got Leonardo up, because Italy is set to raise a defense spending by 17 billion euros. This is an expected move as it moves towards that 5% spending target from NATO, but this is regardless very good news for Leonardo, and so we're up about 4% for that defense company.
0: All right, a lot of defense news this week. Chloe, thank you so much. Chloe Melly will be back later in the hour. Also coming up this hour, we'll take a look at market breadth and what's happening there with Annika Trajan of ING. U.S. futures then pointing to a rebound after the long weekend with tech leading the way. That's as SK Hynix is set to list on the U.S. stock exchanges later this week. The chip giant's estimated ADR size has been reduced from $29 billion to, well, $28 billion, according to a regulatory filing. Let's get more with Bloomberg Tech Europe host Tom McKenzie. Essentially, this is a portion of the company, Tom, a percentage. How do we get to that figure?
4: Yeah, so this is an ADR. It would be one of the biggest foreign listed secondary listings in the U.S. on Friday. That is expected, as you say, between $28 and $29 billion. Some of that money, it seems, there's a hope at least in South Korea, will be repatriated. That ties into the currency story that you were touching on earlier in the show. And so that is one of the key catalysts, is SK Hynix looking to raise that capital in the U.S. markets into this week. We're also going to get those Samsung earnings, as Chloe was saying as well, on Tuesday. When it comes to the SK Hynix story, there is an opportunity here, arguably, to try to close the valuation gap with one of its biggest rivals, which is Micron, which has historically been valued and continues to be valued at a higher premium to SK Hynix, even though SK Hynix is really the leader in that sector when it comes to particularly high bandwidth memory. It's also looking to tap into the retail base of investors in the US as well. So we'll see how that is received at the end of the week. The other big catalyst then in this major week for the test of the chip trade is the Samsung earnings, and you're expected to see potentially profits of around $55 billion. That is the forecast. That would be 18 times what we saw in the quarter, the same quarter last year. So both Samsung and SK Hynix in the spotlight when we're seeing, as you say, and the Nasdaq futures are pointing higher, but that's part of a catch-up, isn't it, after the drop of about 1.6% on the Nasdaq 100 on Thursday. So part of this is a catch-up trade, but also looking ahead to what could be the catalysts around Samsung and whether or not they can confirm that demand picture, for particularly for the memory space and AI as a driver.
0: Yeah, and you have to wonder what the rationale would be for a new memory trade, right? But I guess the market may just find one. How concerned should we be about this NVIDIA story that its next-gen AI server rack systems are going to be delayed by more than a year because of manufacturing difficulties?
4: Well, it hit a lot of the stock, hit a lot of the suppliers, the Asian suppliers to NVIDIA in the Asian session, but the futures picture doesn't look like it's holding NVIDIA back too much. It's underperforming on the futures picture versus some of its counterparts in the US, but nonetheless in positive territory. But it is a concern. This is a report from SemiAnalysis, a research firm, suggesting that one of its newest rack systems has been delayed by at least 12 months. And so it suggests that maybe as they look to push out the Rubin, the latest chipset, using this rack system to get to their end customers, that maybe that is going to be a portion of concern. It's not about a demand story. It's about whether or not they can really deliver on some very ambitious targets in terms of getting this infrastructure into the hands of their customers. And again, according to this report, it could be delayed by as much as a little over 1 year. And it certainly had a hit in terms of the suppliers that supply into and feed into NVIDIA in the Asian session.
0: Yeah, we'll monitor those stocks and see, do they bounce back in future sessions? Tom, thank you. That is Bloomberg Tech Europe and Opening Trade host Tom McKenzie. Crude lower this morning then as traffic picks back up on the Strait of Hormuz after some unexplained U-turns by tankers over the weekend. This as OPEC Plus agrees to add another 180,000 barrels of oil per day to their daily quota. Bloomberg Horizons anchor Abir Abu Omar joins me now from Dubai. First on these U-turns, Abir, what happened? Was there a threat to safety?
5: Good morning, Vani. We don't know, actually. The reason behind those U-turns is not really identified as of last week. But what we know is that Iran had laid out a specific route for ships that are starting to make their way through the Strait of Hormuz to go through. And any ship that doesn't stick to those routes is prone to those attacks. We saw an attack happening last week that was reported to a ship that did not stick to the borders that Iran had laid out. And so we're keeping an eye on those ships and tankers that are making their way through. And if you remember, Iran is quite quite adamant in its concessions in this MOU that was signed about 3 weeks ago, that it wants ships to stick to those routes that it laid out, that it wants ships to agree that once the 60-day negotiation period between it and the United States is over, that those ships will have to come to those concessions of paying tolls. And so Iran is being quite vehement about what exactly the routes those ships are taking. We're seeing movement carry on the Strait of Hormuz. That's worthy of that's something to note here. Vani, now the average of those ships, we're seeing 20, 30 ships passing every single day with or without the lights on, as we've been saying. Now, that's a far cry from the levels that we used to see pre-war, but it's something to note. It's something to point out. But again, it's just the movement as it carries on and as those oil tankers start to make their way to their buyers, just something they have to tread with caution is how they pass through the Strait of Hormuz and sticking to those borders that Iran had laid out. So perhaps a completely different paradigm to how things will be going forward after this MOU is signed and after after the permanent deal comes through in about a couple of months or so.
0: Abir, what is happening in the Red Sea? A little concerning that we're seeing a pickup in attacks, or reported attacks at least. Is this the Yemeni Houthis?
5: Yeah, so this is an attack that was reported late last night. It was about 60 kilometers southwest of the Hodeidah port that's in Yemen. And Vani, you mentioned the Houthis, and the Houthis did threaten during the war that they have issued a ban on all Israeli flagged ships. So while we don't know the exact specifics of this attack that has happened, it poses yet another challenge to ships that are trying to make their ways through routes other than the Strait of Hormuz. The Red Sea has become pretty popular for the Saudis, who have diverted traffic away from the Strait of Hormuz throughout the conflict because they've been doubling down on their investments in the Red Sea. And that's really helped them and helped their exports through the wartime. And that is not something that other countries are not doing in the region. The UAE, for example, a neighboring country, a big oil exporter that's exited OPEC last month, has been doubling down on its northern ports. And so we're starting to ask ourselves these questions about just how much of a challenge or how problematic it will be to start diverting tankers and ships through these other shipment routes, because the Strait of Hormuz has had its fair share of problems over the past 3-4 months, Vani. And so if these problems start to occur in other shipping routes, then we start to ask ourselves about the prospects of an oil supply glut or those barrels, those much needed barrels, making their way through to the rest of the world.
0: Abir, thank you so much. Bloomberg's Abir Abu Omar in Dubai. President Trump headed to Turkey for that NATO summit kicking off on Wednesday. He'll be there tomorrow. The president expecting to meet his Ukrainian counterpart, Volodymyr Zelensky. Bloomberg's Piotr Slomovsky is in Ankara. Piotr, we know vaguely what President Trump would like to say to other NATO members, what kinds of messages he'd like to get across. But what would be considered a success for NATO itself, for the member countries?
6: Yeah, so for the Europeans, obviously they're waiting for Trump to come here, and they're fully prepared for the message that will basically say you need to spend more on defense, and Europeans are ready for that. NATO Secretary General Mark Rutte has been trying to prepare for that summit. You know, he was in the White House just last month presenting these big charts, talking about Trump trillions, sort of suggesting that obviously thanks to Donald Trump, Europeans have really ramped up the defense spending. And that's, but obviously, we also saw that it's very clear from the pronouncement that we're getting from the U.S. administration that they're definitely pulling out troops from Europe. There's a review going on. Part of it, as Pete Hegseth presented it to Europeans, was displeasure that the U.S. administration had with Europeans for not participating or helping with the war in Iran. So they're probably going to hear that message as well, but they are coming into this meeting also showing to Trump that they're really ramping up, and they are going to come up with deals. So tomorrow there is an industry forum, the first time that ever happened in the summit, where there's going to be, where Europeans are going to sign a number of big deals on defense, just to show Trump, you know, we pledged or we committed to 5% or spending 5% on defense in the coming years, and we are delivering. Whether Trump, whether that sinks in, whether Trump is actually going to be receptive is a matter, we're going to find out quite soon as he arrives tomorrow.
5: Now, this all happens as Russia continues to strike Kyiv, in fact, killing 11 just on the eve of the NATO summit itself, Pyotr.
6: Yes, indeed. So we continue to see strikes on both sides, as a matter of fact. So Ukrainians have been very successful in hitting deep into Russian territory, disrupting oil supplies, for example, destroying a lot of refineries. So that's a, it seems like Ukraine has an upper hand in that sense. On the other hand, however, we're also seeing, as you mentioned, another strike, a second one in less than a week, where Russia attacks Kyiv, and the death toll is now has risen to 11%, to 11 people. And this basically shows Ukraine needs Patriot missiles, and only U.S. can provide them, and other allies as well. So that's the problem. That's something that Ukraine wants to get out of this summit as well.
5: All right, Pyotr, thank you so much for giving us an opener there. That's Pyotr Skolimowski in Ankara. Now to other top stories trending on the terminal this morning. A former Japanese top foreign exchange official says the yen is undervalued by up to 20%. Tatsuo Yamasaki, who served as vice finance minister for international affairs, told Bloomberg the yen should be valued at around 130 per dollar. Yamasaki downplayed concerns that current economic and fiscal policies point to a worsening fiscal position. Thales is buying XAL Technologies, beating rival Safran in the race to acquire the French maritime robotics company. Thales will pay €134 a share, valuing XAL at €3.9 billion, including debt. The deal expands Thales' submarine drone business as demand for demining systems rises after the Strait of Hormuz closures. FIFA allowing U.S. star Florian Balogun to play in the team's knockout match against Belgium tonight. This follows a personal appeal by President Donald Trump, sparking uproar from competing teams. Balogun got a red card for a foul against a Bosnia and Herzegovina defender. FIFA stated that Balogun will instead be placed on probation for a year, but will be able to play during that time. Coming up, EasyJet shares pop after Castlelake's near $7 billion offer. Details next. This is Bloomberg.
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0: Business Bloomberg Brief. I'm Bonnie Quinn in New York. Shares of EasyJet getting a boost this morning. The British budget carrier trading at its highest since 2022 after agreeing to Castle Lake's fifth bid to take over the airliner. The offer would give the airline an equity value of $6.9 billion. Bloomberg Aviation reporter Danny Lee has the details. So what was it about this fifth offer, Danny, that struck the right chord?
1: Well, Bonnie, good morning. It really does take two to tango, and this fifth offer after several weeks of trying was high enough for EasyJet's management team to give, at least in principle, Castle Lake the green light to do its due diligence and extend this put-up or shot-up offer up until August 3rd. So there is now time for Castle Lake to go through EasyJet's books and now have a better assessment of what it could potentially be buying into. Though analysts and investors had been looking at something more like 700 pence a share, it's still a significant advance in the fact that the fact that Castle Lake will be able to now proceed accordingly with its approach for EasyJet. Clearly, it's been quite attractive given the kind of valuations for airlines being hit by higher oil prices and the Iran war. But yeah, this is the fact that EasyJet had previously knocked back bids, calling Castle Lake's bid previously highly opportunistic.
0: Well, aren't all bids. Danny, what will be the challenge here? I mean, there's more than 15% of the company. The biggest shareholder is the family of the founder, Stelios Hagioannou.
1: Yeah, I think the key question remains whether certain key investors and shareholders of EasyJet will be won over by this indicative 690 pence share offer from Castle Lake. The fact that the founder, Sir Stelios, and his family own roughly 15% of the company, he's said nothing so far of Castle Lake's overtures, whether they'll be holding out for something much higher or higher still with regards to Castle Lake's approach. Still, Castle Lake could fall foul of potentially competition regulators in Europe and the UK, and also the structure of still, the fact it's a US entity, it does need partners from Europe and the UK, potentially airlines who can help come board to solidify its bid from the continent. So it does remain to be seen who does get on board with Castle Lake, and the fact that the competition regulators will be watching very closely as the fate of EasyJet as a standalone entity. That does, there are many questions of whether it can survive or whether it may be broken up ultimately, as the sum of it is much more valuable as its whole.
0: Yeah, absolutely. A lot of assets, a fleet of 356 Airbus A320s, for example. Danny, thank you so much. Bloomberg Aviation reporter Danny Lee. Coming up, a look at what's making headlines in your front page news. This is Bloomberg.
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1: Bloomberg Brief, I'm Molly Quinn in New York, and it's time now for your front page news. First up, the Wall Street Journal reporting on power dynamics at play as countries restock oil coffers. The Journal saying the amount of oil storage around the world playing a central role in US-Iran power dynamics. Next up, the Washington Post on a massive marine heat wave across the Pacific Ocean, covering an area more than eight times the size of the contiguous United States. The Post says it could have profound ripple effects for weather events around the globe. And finally, the FT reporting large investors committing billions of dollars to private credit following an exodus of smaller retail clients. This is Bloomberg.
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0: It's 5:30 a.m. in New York City, 10:30 a.m. in London. Good morning, I'm Bonnie Quinn with your Bloomberg Brief. Let's get you set up for the day and the week. Tech leading stock futures higher. The AI trade set for a test once again with SK Hynix's U.S. listing later in the week. World leaders head to Turkey for a NATO summit as Russia carries out a massive air attack on Ukraine. And oil drops as flows through the Strait of Hormuz return after some weekend U-turns. Also, OPEC Plus's supply signal. Let's take a look at those futures then, because we are pointed higher after the S&P ended Thursday flat post the jobs report, and the Nasdaq 100 had a big sell-off with the SOX index down 5.5%. And wouldn't you know it, Mike Wilson out today saying hyperscalers are the new memory. And I think that's been pretty obvious in the last few sessions of trading. We also have Russell 2000 futures pointed higher. That continues to be a story as breath widens. Let's take a look at yields. We're waiting for Fed speak this week, starting with Governor Waller. Down about 2 basis points across the curve. Nevertheless, we're backing off that 5% mark on the 30-year yield. We also have Brent crude lower today once again, even though we had some U-turns at the weekend and a little bit of activity in the Red Sea concerningly as well. Nevertheless, oil down and potential for a glut. Let's get to some individual movers now. Over to London and Chloe Melly.
1: Good morning, Bonnie. Tech is in the green this morning, and this is going to be a really, really key sector to watch going forward. I mean, at least this week, because we've got those Samsung earnings coming out that are really going to set the tone for the next leg, for the next part of this AI rally, because, of course, there's been such a wild ride in that sector over the last few weeks. But in the meantime, as we wait for those earnings, we've got some positivity in that sector. Moving on to EasyJet, which is up very strongly in London this morning after agreeing to the fifth takeover proposal from the U.S. investment firm Castle Lake. This is a takeover offer of more than £5 billion, and this comes after weeks of EasyJet playing quite hard to get. And finally, Leonardo is also up in Italy this morning after Italy is set to raise defense spending by €17 billion. This was an expected move given that it needs to meet that NATO target of defense spending, but this is regardless very good news for Leonardo, and we are seeing that driving the shares higher this morning, up about 4% today in Italy.
0: All right, some nice movers there, Chloe. Thank you so much, Chloe Melly in London. Joining us now is Annika Trione, Global Head of Private Banking, Wealth Management and Investments for ING. Annika, great to have you. I love the way you format your note, because you talk about supply being the new trade. And in other words, you know, if you look at the oil market, if you look at the memory chip market, if you look at data centers, every day it seems to be a story now of too much supply or too little supply. And that's what's moving this market. Where should we train our eyes next?
2: Yeah, look, indeed, I mean, we've experienced our fourth supply shock in 5 years. And this is coming from a very different world of globalization, ample demand, China fueling demand, etc. So we're very much in a supply orientated market. But I think we need to keep our eyes disciplined on earnings, on company earnings, which has actually been what has fueled year to date market performance.
0: All right, well, we're not getting another earnings quarter, except for some trickling out between now and next quarter's earnings. In the meantime, should we expect the memory trade to continue to sell off and the hyperscaler trade to continue to gain steam?
2: Yeah, look, I think, I mean, as discussed, so supply is definitely the rhetoric. And I think companies are increasingly struggling. How do they get hold of the supply that they need to continue the innovation and continue the growth? So that will very much be the continued theme we expect. Yes.
0: So what would you be buying then for your clients, or what areas of the market, even if you don't want to talk individual companies, Annika?
2: Yeah, I mean, in general, let me take a step back, because we've mentioned four supply shocks in 5 years and the general unpredictability, volatility we've seen in markets, also reflecting on what we see in our client base. What we see is that increasingly becoming normalized. So in these supply shocks, you know, a COVID set markets minus 30, a Ukraine war set markets minus 20, tariffs minus 15, the latest Iran 10. And what you see is that investors are increasingly focusing on what is fueling share prices, which is actually earnings, as said, and continued flows there. So we see much more discipline, much more resilience. And actually, from a European standpoint, we see more nationalism, where investors are actually seeking more and more to expose to Europe, I guess, as a diversification versus an increasing overweight of market drift in the US.
1: Would you recommend that investors do that? I mean, you're expanding into a vast amount more markets, and I'm curious, where do you see value in the coming months, earnings or no earnings?
2: Yeah, so what we see, I mean, if you look at our exposure, so we have 80 billion of clients' invested assets, over 5 million investors across 9 markets, European markets. And what are we seeing? We're seeing that, number one, clients are actually Europeans are starting more into markets, capital markets, and start investing more because Europe has had a massive underinvestment versus Europe versus Americans. That's number one. Number two, what are they investing in? We see a lot more interest in ETFs in general. If you look at our flows, of our flows, for example, in brokerage are ETFs. 6 months ago, that was only 50%. So that's something we see from clients' behavior. If you look at our chief investment office strategy, what do we believe? We neutral weighting to equities. We are neutral to US, Europe. We believe, I mean, talking about the earnings, we believe that this earnings growth is continuing with strength, which justifies where we are in terms of market valuations, etc. So we encourage our clients to just lean in and continue to compound their wealth.
1: Lean into equities then, Annika, in Europe or around the world?
2: Yes. Broader and broader.
1: So just buy equities willy-nilly across the board?
2: No, absolutely not willy-nilly. So what do we see? So if you look within equities, what are we looking at? We see we've got a neutral rating on US equities, on European equities. We're actually over. It's why, because we see more earnings growth expected there, especially also relative to valuations. Within the equity space in general, we continue to be constructive on AI, on tech, but not indiscriminately. So we are looking at company-specific situations. We look at companies. We look at equities as companies generating cash flows, and that's how we continue to take a discriminated view on stock selection at the same time as broader constructive on equities.
1: Just briefly then, Annika, for diversification beyond equities, you know, what are your clients looking for? What are they asking you about? What are you recommending?
2: Yes, within fixed income, we're also actually a neutral exposure to fixed income. And there we are underweight sovereigns. We're overweight investment grades. What we see in terms of credit quality, we still think there's opportunities for yields pick up over there. So we remain equally constructive in the fixed income environment.
1: Okay, amazing. Annika, thank you so much. Very positive kickoff to this week's trading. Annika Trione of ING. Now to other top stories trending on the terminal this morning. EasyJet shares jumping after Castlelake's latest bid. The budget airline agreed in principle to the US investment firm's takeover offer worth more than £5 billion. The deal would take private an airline that went public in November 2000. U.S. beef exports to China could improve in the second half, even as China's decision to renew import licenses for U.S. meat plants has yet to improve exports. Chinese quotas to other major suppliers are set to dwindle as Australia now faces hefty tariffs, and Brazil is close to using up its allowance. FIFA allows U.S. star Follerin Balogun to play in the team's knockout match against Belgium later today. This follows a personal appeal by President Donald Trump, sparking uproar from competing teams. Balogun got a red card for a foul against a Bosnia and Herzegovina defender. FIFA says that Balogun will instead be placed on probation, although he'll be able to play for a year. Coming up, President Trump set to meet with President Zelensky at the upcoming NATO summit as Russia carries out massive airstrikes on Ukraine. More next. This is Bloomberg.
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0: demonstrating a willingness to finance this AI infrastructure build and this build in space, which is quite exciting.
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2: We're looking live at the principal room. Coming up on Surveillance, Mike Wilson, chief U.S. equity strategist for Morgan Stanley. That's at 7 a.m. New York time, 12 p.m. in London. This is Bloomberg. This is Bloomberg Brief. I'm Bonnie Quinn in New York. President Trump will be headed to Ankara, Turkey for a NATO summit scheduled to begin Tuesday. For more, Bloomberg's Kasia Klimashinska joins us now in Washington. Kasia, the president has been pretty vocal about lashing out against NATO members for not helping with the Strait of Hormuz, for, you know, not upping their defense budgets and so on. What will be his main message this time round?
3: Indeed, President Trump is heading to Ankara on Tuesday for the NATO summit that will happen on Wednesday. From his Truth Social posts, we know that he's clearly not in a good mood. He's very critical of his NATO allies. As you said, he thinks that NATO is not doing enough to support, to help the U.S. He cites the example of the war in Iran, where some of those allies didn't allow the U.S. to use its military bases early during the attack on Iran. And then Trump says that those allies didn't help reopen the Strait of Hormuz. But he will face a difficult situation in Ukraine when Russia launched a significant attack just overnight, killing 11 people in the capital of Ukraine. We know that Trump will meet with his Ukrainian counterpart Volodymyr Zelensky on Wednesday.
2: Yeah, we'll be watching to see what headlines come out throughout the week. Now, domestically, the New York Times reporting the administration is rolling back dozens of gun regulations. What does it mean for the various states? Kasia, will guns be, you know, more easily buyable, more easily usable?
3: This is a very significant move that the New York Times is reporting. The Trump administration rolling back more than 3 dozen different regulations that will allow basically more guns to circulate here in the U.S. A lot of those measures have been imposed relatively recently during the Biden era, where Biden was trying to react to several mass shootings here in the nation. So what will happen now is that basically this safety, this crime that Trump has been saying that he's trying to reduce could in fact increase as more guns will go, for example, to hands of people that have some mental health issues. But it's not surprising. Trump has been campaigning as a champion of gun rights. He has been also very favorable to this industry during his first term.
2: All right, Kasia, what else should we be looking out for from D.C. this week? Obviously, it's post 4th of July. You know, the House went on a long recess and so on.
3: President Trump will be talking about his Trump accounts today in the morning, so we might hear more about like his what he's focused on domestically here. He has been praising the gains in the stock market, addressing, you know, the increase in wealth that he himself has enjoyed last year, but praising the stock markets, praising several companies. We know that he is looking at tech companies, for example, in encouraging them to make donations into the Trump accounts that he's promoting for young Americans. Perhaps the midterms are very much on his mind, the affordability. He has been talking a lot about the decrease in gasoline prices because we have oil flowing again through the Strait of Hormuz, for example.
2: Yeah, I noticed a bunch of companies last week saying they were going to match employees' donations or donate into those Trump accounts. Kasia, thank you so much. Bloomberg Government's Kasia Klimashinska. Stock futures higher than this Monday in a rebound after the long weekend. Tech leads the way as investors await SK Hynix's U.S. listing later this week. The chip giant coming to market with maybe around $28, $29 billion in terms of an ADR filing. Let's get more with Bloomberg's Matt Bloxham. So, Matt, what is the rationale for yet another memory trade? It feels like we might have hit peak, but maybe not.
4: Yeah, I mean, so the $28, $29 billion in the context of SK Hynix trillion-dollar plus market cap is pretty small, but I think the important thing here is that it provides a more direct, more liquid way for U.S. investors to trade the Taiwanese-listed company. You know, so far, they've not had that direct access, so there are some companies and fund managers in the U.S. that haven't been able to trade it at all. In other words, other companies, there's just quite a bit of arbitrage and friction there in the current ways you can buy it. So I think it opens broader access to the US investor base for SK Hynix. Obviously, even though there's been a bit of a pullback recently, the memory chip companies are on a bit of a tear this year. And I think this hopefully will help to kind of narrow the valuation discount that SK Hynix has been trading at relative to its US peer Micron. So yeah, I think that's the kind of main motivation behind this trade.
2: Now, NVIDIA's next-gen AI server rack system is going to be experiencing delays. Obviously, some suppliers, some clients in Asia sold off massively on this news. How concerned should the US investor be?
4: Yeah, I mean, I think it's definitely something that will attract some scrutiny from the current shareholders. So this Kyber rack system is designed to house the Vera Rubin chips, you know, the kind of most advanced AI accelerator chips. So I think this is an important part of the NVIDIA development cycle. You know, they're kind of anticipated to be kind of upgrading technology on a kind of yearly cycle. So this particular kind of cage and frame a rack system would really allow the next generation performance boost for NVIDIA-based chips. So I think one of the question marks people are going to have here is, does this create, even if it's a small gap in the market, does it create a gap in the market for the likes of AMD and Google, who also have their own AI accelerator chip development plans? Does it give them an opportunity to kind of close some of the gap that NVIDIA has? But yeah, clearly NVIDIA is going to be working incredibly hard to kind of find solutions to this, although this current proposal has kind of hit some technical issues. I'm sure they're working incredibly hard to kind of figure out a solution to those problems or an alternative way of delivering this capability to their customers in a way that works.
2: Yeah, you'd have to imagine that all hands are on that deck right now. Meanwhile, its server assembly partner, Hanhai, had a great session. It reported a 40% jump in quarterly sales, said there was going to be massive growing AI demand. How can the two be true, Matt, that server assembly is a problem for NVIDIA but not for its partner?
4: Yeah, it's a good question. Also, a lot of people will know Hanhai more as Foxconn, which is the lead assembler for Apple products. But you know, right now the real momentum for them is in assembling AI products. NVIDIA is a really big customer of theirs. And you know, I think whereas this kind of news about a delay to the kind of Kyber rack system for NVIDIA is about the kind of 12-month plus kind of pipeline. Obviously, what they're benefiting from right now is the kind of the runaway demand for the existing technology that NVIDIA is selling. So I think that's the kind of how to kind of square that circle, if you like. So obviously, potentially, if these NVIDIA issues with Kyber do persist, that may have some knock-on effects to Foxconn eventually. But yeah, as we talked about, probably there are solutions on the way. You know, NVIDIA isn't Foxconn's only customer. They're very diversified, and I'm sure there's plenty of other ways that they can kind of balance that out over time.
2: All right, Matt, thank you so much. A font of information this Monday morning, Matt Bloxham there of Bloomberg Intelligence. Staying with stocks now, Bloomberg Intelligence also out with a list of 10 companies to watch in the third quarter, ranging from hyperscalers to chocolatiers and toy makers, sometimes for good reasons, sometimes for maybe not so good reasons. Bloomberg Intelligence Global Chief Content Officer Tim Craig.

0: conviction, fundamentally oriented views. And that's what Focus Ideas are all about. These 10 have catalysts ahead in the third quarter that make them particularly topical and timely right now. Microsoft, as you've said, there's different views. The market seems to be saying they're a software company that's going to be disrupted by AI. But if you take a step back, they have one of the biggest cloud platforms that the LLMs are using, and they've got a new Microsoft 360 Office suite that's coming out in the second half. We think revenue is set to surprise.
1: Fascinating. Yeah, there's some hedge fund managers out there that would agree with you, I imagine. Tim, talk to us a little bit about LLMs. They haven't made the cut here. I guess some of them aren't public, so there wouldn't be anything, you know, quarterly-wise to say about them. But what AI kinds of trades have made the cut this year?
0: Yeah, it's interesting because, you know, we're always looking for sort of the second or third derivative, if you will, of the ongoing AI idea. And that takes us to two other names beyond Microsoft. One is a UK company called Halma. It's health and safety equipment, falls in the industrial category, but they have a business that produces something called photonics. That's used by hyperscalers in their data centers to replace copper. It's a critical component, and we think that will be driving Halma's revenues higher than expected. On the other side of the world, Telecom Malaysia is also very much an AI play. Singapore has been the data center hub for much of Asia. They're running out of space, frankly, to build data centers. A lot of that build is now happening in Malaysia, and Telecom Malaysia is the digital infrastructure provider. So again, it's a sort of second derivative play, but one that makes a lot of sense.
1: I have to ask you about weather, because we keep hearing that there's an El Nino on the way. There's going to be very, very difficult weather due to a vast quantity of externalities, and not just an El Nino pattern, right? And that is not good for cocoa providers, possibly not for chocolate companies too. Where are your Focus Ideas focused on there?
0: Yeah, Barry Callebaut is a European company. They sell cocoa to chocolatiers, chocolate makers. And there's a couple of dynamics going on there. One, El Nino, if it is as bad as is now being feared, could dampen supply, raise costs for Barry Callebaut. They also, in general, chocolate makers are using less cocoa in their formulations following all the spikes that we've had in chocolate prices recently. And we think that there's also a negative volume story relative to expectations. So they're potentially stuck in the middle on both sides.
1: Yeah, that really terrified me when I realized that people like Nestle and so on were changing the amount of cocoa in their chocolate, and probably we weren't even noticing. Tim, thank you so much. They're fascinating reads, all these high confidence focus ideas for Q3. Do have a look on your Bloomberg terminal, and that's Tim Craighead of Bloomberg Intelligence. You can also read more on this on Business Week. Coming up, we have some economic data on deck. We'll get you set up for your trading day. This is Bloomberg.
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0: New York. Now look at what's ahead this week. First up, we get PMI data, 9:45 and 10 a.m. Eastern. Then NATO leaders gather in Ankara, Turkey, Tuesday and Wednesday. And SpaceX enters the NASDAQ 100 on Tuesday. SK Hynix lists as a U.S. stock on Friday. Here's your macro picture as we head into the week. S&P futures pointed higher, digesting the jobs data, no doubt still. We have the Bloomberg Dollar Index rebounding up about 0.2%, and we're down about 2 basis points across the board on the yield curve. That's it for Bloomberg Brief.
1: Welcome to the world of decentralized finance.
2: I am looking at crypto.

0: market has definitely run out of patience.
1: So there's going to be greater scrutiny.
2: In the near term, the demand is still there. You're seeing adoption rates increase.
3: The micro is the macro. AI in the markets, it is the dominant feature.
4: This is kind of where the rubber hits the road.
5: This is Bloomberg Surveillance with Jonathan Farrow, Lisa Abramowitz, and Anne-Marie Hordern.
6: Live from New York City this morning. Good morning, good morning. For our audience worldwide, Bloomberg Surveillance starts right now. Coming into Monday, equities pushing higher. Wall Street returning from a long weekend adding to last week's advance as the softer-than-expected jobs report is removing some urgency to hike. Just days before, SK Hynix is tapping U.S. equity markets for $28 billion. That's a big highlight of the week ahead in what could be the biggest ever first-time share sale by a foreign company. That listing on the Nasdaq expected on Friday. Before that, we'll be getting a major test for the chips trade. Quarterly earnings from Samsung dropping tomorrow with high expectations and very, very little room for error. That's coming up later this week. Here's what's coming up this hour. Alex Altman of Barclays as tech drives equity markets higher. Tobin Marcus of Wolfe Research as President Trump heads to the NATO summit in Turkey. And Sarah Kunst of Clio Capital with SK Hynix closing in on its U.S. listing. We begin this hour with stocks grinding higher as tech regains momentum. Alex Altman of Barclays writing, cast aside your fundamental view for the time being because this market is back deep in technical territory. Alex joins us now for more. Alex, good morning.
7: Good morning.
6: Just breathe some life into that quote, if you can, buddy. What do you mean by that?
7: So, look, obviously when people talk about equity markets, they talk about the fundamentals, they talk about earnings, and yes, that's all been pretty good, and also the economic backdrop has been robust. We've really been focused on the technical aspect for several weeks now, and really at the center of that is what's happened within the levered ETF community. We've talked about that in the past, but the plain, simple aspect of levered ETFs is that you've got a huge amount of sort of short gamma within the market, and what I mean by that is that when stocks have been going up, particularly in the tech space and in the semi space, it's driving more buying in that, from a technical aspect. And if that goes into reverse, we could see that spiral downwards as well.
6: How concentrated are some of these concerns in one particular region, in South Korea?
7: Loaded question there, John. So, yeah, it's very much within South Korea. And we are particularly concerned about that because the concentration of AUM growth within that region has been prolific. So we've effectively seen that go from around about a 12 billion AUM in February of this year. And that's now grown to about 50 billion. But also, if you look at the underlying share turnover of SK Hynix and Samsung as a percentage of that's driven by the levered ETF, we're talking about potentially 70, 80, 90% on a daily basis has been driven by that technical flow. So again, you've effectively moved from just a pure speculation and investment into, dare I say, a bit of gambling.
6: And we've got to acknowledge this, that we're talking about a week ahead in America, here stateside. We're both Brits and we've lived here for quite a while. We don't typically start a week ahead by talking about two South Korean names, Samsung and SK Hynix. Quarterly earnings from Samsung and an ADR listing from SK Hynix. How unusual is that to just look to two South Korean names to set the tone for the U.S. equity market?
7: I would say from a South Korean into the U.S. equity market, I personally would describe it as something I've never seen in my career. Maybe we saw that in Japan back in the 80s when during the go-go years then, but I certainly don't remember it. The closest I can ever remember was when Nokia was really dominating that debate with their sort of 11 a.m. in London time releases, which they obviously moved specifically so they could capture the U.S. market. So we haven't seen anything like this in a very long time, dare I say, ever.
6: Futures this morning, positive by 0.5% on the S&P, some outperformance on the Nasdaq. Alex is going to be sticking with us through the hour. Max Kettner of HSBC, constructive and with this to say, we remain undeterred in our pro-risk bullish stance despite recent skepticism towards the AI narrative. Max joins us now for more. Max, forever bullish. I've got to start by asking, is there anything that you're seeing on the supply side of both debt and equity, particularly given the share sale later this week from SK Hynix, that would offer a headwind to your constructive view?
8: No, not yet. I think particularly from a technical, from a sentiment and positioning perspective, all of our stuff is pretty much still in neutral territory. Our stuff on long-only positionings or long-only investors, they're a bit more overweight equities, however underweight in high-yield credit. So I think the overall beta actually in terms of overall risk assets still quite low. Nothing really that is or would compare it to 2021 where really it's been exuberance in terms of positioning, particularly among the long-only community. community, so we're very far away from that. All of the other stuff that we track, the discretionary and systematic shorter-term positioning indicators, they're all around neutral. There's no real buy, no real sell signal, so nothing really to worry about that. Now, on the supply side of things, we talk obviously a lot about IPOs. We talk about now about Hynix, of course, as well. But when we look also at the debt side of things, right, there's been lots and lots of worries about debt issuance from the hyperscalers, from the AI names. However, when you look within tech, when you look within investment-grade credit, within investment-grade credit in the U.S., tech is only about 10% of investment-grade credit. You look year-to-date at the issuance, it feels like all of the issuance has come from tech and from hyperscalers. In reality, that's been less than 20% of issuance. In reality, net supply overall looks much less worrisome because financials, insurers and banks have actually brought down net issuance. So overall, I think, you know, particularly also from a debt perspective, the narrative is very, very different from when you look at the numbers. The numbers, particularly on the debt supply side of things, don't really look that worrisome at all.
6: Max, you mentioned some of the companies doing all the spending, and clearly there's been some big beneficiaries of that, the semis. Last week was interesting, and there is a question this morning as to whether it's the start of a sustainable rotation back towards the big spenders and away from the beneficiaries, with Meta at the epicenter of that. Meta up last week on our report here at Bloomberg that they'd be looking to sell out excess capacity and maybe start a sequence of events that might lead to some discipline for the hyperscalers that would lead to some underperformance for the semis. Max, what do you make of the start of a potential rotation back to the big spenders and away from the beneficiaries?
8: Yeah, I think that makes sense. It's probably not just not a full-on rotation where you'd basically use the AI names or the memory names as a funder to buy the hyperscalers, but the hyperscalers going into a full-on bear market in May and June, going down 20%, that really is too much. I think now in the reporting season, what if, for example, we actually in the next few weeks we find out that hyperscalers, yes, they are still really, really investing all this money. They're still undeterred in their CapEx plans. But at the same time, they are still making a lot of money. They're still really making a lot of profits. Plus, perhaps we're already starting to see more evidence on monetizing those AI CapEx as well. That, of course, would be a very, very welcome surprise. What I would also say is, given that drawdown in the hyperscalers, the expectations now are much, much lower. We're starting from a much, much lower base, right? You look at quarter over quarter earnings growth within the entire S&P, you strip out, for example, materials and energy, actually consensus estimates for net income are minus 3% quarter over quarter. The year-over-year rate is probably a bit misleading because we had this great, great earnings season in Q1 with this almost 20% average surprise factor on the earnings side. But when you look at the sequential, you look at the quarter over quarter, net income, you strip out materials and energy, you strip out these oil price effects that we've undoubtedly had in Q2, that actually the expectations aren't exuberant at all. So I do worry that people once again are too neutral, a little bit too much on the sidelines, too worried about things going wrong. And actually, we are getting a bit of a summer melt up into July and August.
7: Max, we obviously had an at-the-money offering from one large hyperscaler, and there's concerns that the rest will follow just because the equity risk premium is now negative, so it makes sense then for them to tap the equity channel. How do you feel about that?
8: Yeah, overall, I'm not particularly worried, to be honest, because this whole equity versus debt, I mean, let's be honest, when you look at equity offerings overall, yes, the dollar amounts sound very, very high. We know that the free float, obviously, is a very different number than the total market cap. That's number one. Number two is, when you look at the dollar amounts, even of free float, or the IPO that's coming to market, the IPOs that are coming to market this year, plus the equity offerings, in terms of market cap, you're probably more on par with 2020, not with 2021, and you're probably even a bit lower than in 2020. And let's remember, in 2020 and 2021, when you compare this to now, when people say, oh my God, we're in an earnings bubble, and it's all just AI, and it's tech, and it's exuberance. Let's remember what we did in 2020 and 2021. We threw money behind SPACs. We literally threw money behind companies where people said, well, I don't really know what I'm going to invest in. I don't know when I'm going to do it. But you know what? Just give me some money, and I'll figure it out. And really, we call this a bubble. where we do see these crazy, crazy margins. These crazy margins. Look at Micron 2 weeks ago. And we compare that really and call this more of a bubble or even a bubble than what we had in 2020 and with 2021. I think that was really way more exuberant, paired also with much more, you know, much more exuberant positioning, both on the systematic and the discretionary side. So overall, yeah, I can't really get myself too worried about that.
1: So Max, not for me to say if it's a bubble or not. That's your job. You're in that seat. I'm not a technologist either, but I do look at market signal, and the market's sending a pretty obvious signal, at least from my perspective, to one single name. If you go back a month to the start of June, when we had that FT article that reported that Meta was considering a capital raise, equity, that stock sold off. A month later, we have a Bloomberg story, and they're considering selling excess capacity. That stock rallied. Doesn't the C-suite have to sit up and take notice of those kind of signals coming from financial markets?
8: Yeah, and therefore it probably makes sense to go a bit broader in your U.S. equity exposure, and not just by the memory and the semi names, right? We are still going to face that shortage probably well into the next year and a half. But is that really the only game in town anymore? No, it's not. That really was the story in April and in May. When you looked at what happened since the end of March, that was when the semi names, the tech and AI names really within the S&P went up almost 50%, and the rest of the market went actually down 10% and only recovered half of its drawdown from the Middle East conflict. We've just now in the last 2 weeks went above that watermark. So they're now flat. The rest of that S&P outside of those semi, outside of those AI infrastructure complex, they're just above 100 now. They're just back to where they were at the end of February. And that's the stuff that I think you want to lean into, play a bit more the broadening and actually play that it's not just semis. It's not just that AI infrastructure universe that's doing well. It's actually the median company. Look at median earnings, for example, the last two earnings season, not only in the US. Look at Europe. You look at Japan. You look at EM. It's everywhere where in the last two reporting seasons, really, median earnings growth has gone up and median earnings surprises have gone up. So Max, it is more of a broad-based fundamental story.
1: The good news as well, just to jump in for the broader story, is that the rate story has stabilized too. Data was a bit softer than expected on Thursday. Crude's lower this morning, back to 68 on WTI. Brent crude back to 71. Max, do you believe we have removed some of the urgency to do something at the Federal Reserve?
8: Oh, yeah, absolutely. I think that whole story around Kevin Warsh being the big hawk and us now having, us as markets now having to finally price some data and not only rely on the Fed to give us forward guidance. To be quite frank, I mean, I sat there in the press conference and I thought, well, what the heck have we done so far in the last 15 years? Really? Did we only just wake up like 1 hour of every 3 months, look at the dots and then go back to sleep? Really? I mean, this is a slightly bizarre take from the market, I think, to read so much into what Kevin Warsh was saying and how hawkish he was. Remember the first press conference, he said the 2% target, the 2% inflation target is not up for debate for now. How's that so hawkish? So I think that whole, you know, that whole hawkish narrative was too much narrative, not enough backed by the data. And let's remember, when you look at activity surprises, just look at US against Eurozone activity surprises, you really had the third biggest divergence, the third biggest outperformance of US surprises in the last 10 years. So I do wonder now, going into the second half, how much further can that go? That US exceptionalism, that's really making its way into consensus. That was very different 3-4 months ago. If you said, look, no, the US, I know there is geopolitics going on, but the US domestically is doing so fantastically well. That was out of consensus. That was raising eyebrows. Now, if you say US exceptionalism, I mean, you're meeting with clients, it's done after 10 seconds because everyone agrees.
1: Yeah.
8: So I do wonder, really, rates, perhaps both front end and long end coming down, that should help also multiples to recover.
1: Max Kettner of HSBC. Max, appreciate it, buddy. Thank you, as always. The rate story stabilizing around 4.1% at the front end of the curve on twos. Crude lower again this morning on Brent and WTI. Alex Jobs, just a little softer than expected on Thursday. Difficult to make too much of a big deal of that, really, to be honest with you, because still north of 100 counter 3 month average, unemployment around 4.2%. It's difficult to worry about the US economic backdrop based on data like that.
7: Yeah, I agree. I don't really think there's an enormous amount from the fundamental picture of the equity market, I think right now is in relatively rudimentary health. And I actually agree with Max. I don't think we've necessarily seen anything particularly dramatic from the new Fed chair, other than effectively reiterating one side of the mandate of the Fed rather than the other, because I think, quite frankly, the other side, he's not enormously worried about.
1: Futures this morning, up 0.5%. Yields at the front end of the curve down 3.2s at 4.1%. Alice is going to stick with us through the hour. Let's get you an update on stories worldwide this morning with your Bloomberg brief. Vonnie Quinn has more. Hey, Vonnie.
9: Hey, good morning, John. SK Hynix gearing up for what could be the biggest ever first-time share sale by a foreign company. The South Korean memory giant expected to list on the Nasdaq this Friday, raising about $28 billion. Hynix's core valuation is likely to depend on memory demand, AI spending, and Korean macro conditions. Oil continues to flow through the Strait of Hormuz as OPEC Plus signals higher supplies. Members of the group backed another modest rise in quotas for next month, with seven nations agreeing to add 188,000 barrels a day. Saudi Arabia, the UAE, and other producers are set to release official selling prices this week. FIFA reversing that red card against US star Florian Balogun, allowing him to play in tonight's World Cup match against Belgium. The move comes following a personal appeal by President Donald Trump. The president posting on Truth Social, thanking FIFA for, quote, reversing a great injustice. Belgium is set to appeal the decision. That is your Bloomberg brief. John.
1: Hey, Vonnie, thank you. Thanks for the update. Tells you a little something about how focused people are in this market this morning. The most read story on the Bloomberg terminal this morning is this one right here. UEFA, the European governing body, weighing in just moments ago saying FIFA's reversal of the Balogun red card crossed the line. The regulations cannot be made subject to exceptions. Alice, what do you make of this one?
7: I think it's been the 4th of July weekend and people are slow to get back into financial markets, John.
1: That's what it feels like. People were up late last night too, watching the England game as well. My opinion is as follows. I didn't like the red card to begin with, so let's focus on the substance. I don't like when they reduce the replay to several frames and go through ultra slow motion. Hate it. So please, it's been corrected. The optics of it stink. And that's going to be the problem for FIFA from here. Whether this is just a one-off exception or whether they look at the other red cards, if they're coming, and do the same thing. We'll no doubt have more to say on this through the hour on this programme. Up next on the programme, a major test for NATO.
10: We're very disappointed with NATO because NATO has done absolutely nothing.
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12: 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We pay trillions of dollars for NATO, and they weren't there for us.
1: Toby Marcus of Wolf Research joins us next, live from New York City this morning. Good morning.
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1: Good morning.
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4: Equity futures adding some weight at a rally this morning. Higher by 0.5% on the S&P. On the Nasdaq up by 1.1%. Last week, the biggest weekly gain on the S&P 500. In about a month, advancing almost across the board. In the bond market, softer than expected jobs data on Thursday. The payrolls report just a bit weaker at the headline. Unemployment back to 4.2%, though, catches your eye. The two-year yields dropping on Thursday again this morning at the front end of the curve. We're down by 3 basis points, 4.1%. In addition to that move, the data in America just a bit softer than expected. More data later, of course, PMIs and ISMs. But also the move in crude helping this move in bonds as well. WTI and Brent crude down by 0.75% this morning. Brent at 71, WTI around 68. Under surveillance this morning, a major test for NATO.
5: We're very disappointed with NATO because NATO has done absolutely nothing.
6: We don't need them, but they should have been there.
5: They don't want to help us defend the strait, and they're the ones that need it.
6: We'll come to their rescue, but they will never come to ours.
7: I'm very disappointed in NATO. We pay trillions of dollars for NATO, and they weren't there for us.
4: So here's the latest this morning. President Trump gearing up for the NATO summit tomorrow in Turkey as the administration pushes the alliance to boost their defense spending once again. Bloomberg's Tyler Kendall joins us now from Washington for more. Good morning, Tyler.
8: Hey, John. Good morning. Well, as President Trump renews his threats against the alliance, we just had the NATO Secretary General Mark Rutte here in Washington late last month in a bid to try to smooth ties ahead of the summit this week. He pointed out what has been a relatively sizable increase among defense spending for European governments, though our analysts at Bloomberg Economics say not all countries are likely to meet that 3.5% of GDP goal, let alone the broader 5% overall goal that this White House has been pushing. That is going to increase the pressure over the gathering this week, though some other countries may try to court the White House's favor in some other ways, as the German chancellor is reportedly seeking a joint weapons production agreement with U.S. defense companies. Now, the rifts between the alliance has only really been heightened amid the conflict with Iran, though we do know that our allies are hoping that now this more perhaps durable ceasefire is in place, we could see some renewed focus when it comes to Ukraine. The White House has confirmed that President Trump will hold a bilateral meeting with his Ukrainian counterpart Zelensky later this week after he just held a phone call with Russian President Vladimir Putin on Saturday. Now, John, a senior U.S. official who briefed us reporters ahead of the president's travel this week, says that the White House's position is that it doesn't feel that either side is really making progress when it comes to the conflict, and that President Trump will push the Ukrainian president on what Ukraine can do in order to end the war.
4: Atana, notable that the world seems more obsessed with the red card being withdrawn and maybe not the focus on this at the moment. Tyler Kendall, down in Washington. Tyler, thank you. Tobin Marcus of Wolf Research writing the following. We remain skeptical that there is any realistic path to a big structural increase in defense funding. Tobin joins us now for more. Tobin, welcome. What's achievable over the next few days?
9: Thanks for having me. I'm not expecting a lot of big outcomes out of this summit. You know, it's been positioned as kind of focused on implementation of commitments previously made. I think from the European side, they're going to be trying to manage tensions, prevent anything from going further south after the outbreak of frustration on the U.S. side about the war in Iran. But, I think the hope will be that as that war is winding down, really what we saw over the course of the past few months, and you had it in those clips, is sort of the president lashing out at his frustration about how the war is going rather than really expecting that there was something the Europeans could do on their own to reopen the Strait of Hormuz. So now that that's taken care of, perhaps that point of tension is off the table.
4: Do you think one war, though, informs another? Tobin, do you think there is real fallout from how things have played out in the Middle East in the last few months that shaped the approach of the U.S. to the war in Ukraine?
9: I think that to your point that the sort of American viewing audience seems more focused on the World Cup than they do on the war in Ukraine. I think that frankly is going to play into the extent to which President Trump feels compelled to resolve this. He obviously came into office with a very optimistic view of how quickly you could bring the war in Ukraine to a close by putting pressure on both sides. That hasn't materialized. And I think that in the absence of really specific focus from U.S. voters, it's the kind of thing that he could take or leave. I think he would like to wrap it up. But if he thinks that both sides are, that have intractable war aims and aren't willing to hang it up, and also that no one's making progress on the battlefield, I don't know that that has to be at the top of his priority.
4: Tobin, it begs the question, though. He pursued a war in the Middle East that was deeply unpopular in this country anyway, and carried on with that. How important is the public opinion to the president in his last term?
9: Yeah, I certainly don't think it restrains him materially on most of his agenda. There's all kinds of things he's done that are not what voters sent him there to do. I think even before the war in Iran, voters had a sense of misplaced priorities. Not that they, hated the tariff campaign so much, but it certainly was not reducing prices, which is what he had been elected to do. And then certainly nobody asked for the war in Iran. And we saw that reflected in President Trump's approval ratings. So where he thinks something is important and where he thinks it's tractable, he's perfectly capable of focusing on areas that voters are not themselves focused on. But if he doesn't think it's tractable, I just don't think that he has all that much appetite to bang his head against the wall of the Russia-Ukraine conflict if he's not able to get the two sides to do anything differently, as he has not been so far.
4: Tobin, how does that set up Republicans going into the midterms just several months away?
9: Yeah, I think the outlook looks not great for Republicans. I think the overall national environment certainly looks like it's going to be quite blue. I think that in the House, the sort of left-leaning national environment is going to be more than enough to overcome the net Republican gains in redistricting, which they will end up ahead, somewhere in the neighborhood of 8 seats. In the Senate, there are a lot of close races, but I do still think that leans towards Republicans. Democrats need to, do some challenging, win some tough races in Maine and Michigan before they even get to these kind of reach seats they need to win in states like Alaska or Ohio. So, they really need everything to go right. Republicans only need one or two things to break their way in a couple of red-leaning states.
4: November still feels like a long, long way away. Tobin is going to catch up, as always. Tobin Marcus of Wolf Research. Anne-Marie on the ground over the next couple of days in Turkey at the NATO summit. So look out for interviews from her over the next few days right here on Bloomberg TV. Coming up next on the program, we'll catch up with Sarah Kunst of Clio Capital as SK Hynix prepares for its US listing. Plus, your hirer has your morning movers. Memory stocks gaining ahead of two new tests for the tech trade through this week. The listing from SK Hynix later this week, and earnings from Samsung, quarterly numbers from Samsung coming up tomorrow. From New York City, you're watching Bloomberg TV.

0: Returning from the long weekend with equities positive by about a half of 1% on the S&P, at 1 percentage point on the Nasdaq. This from John Stolfus of Oppenheimer this morning. From our position on the radar screen, our year-end price target for the S&P of 8,100, which we initiated back in December, that's a flex, looks reachable from here. The Nasdaq up 1%. Futures on the S&P up by 0.5. In the bond market, helping this move, yield starting to behave at the front end of the curve, down another 3 basis points on twos of 4.1%. Talked about the softer data on Thursday, softer than expected. Not soft overall, but just a bit weaker at the headline on the jobs report on Thursday, unlocking a move lower at the front end of the yield curve. Yields down, Thursday down again this morning. This Monday morning, we're down 3. Moving crude helps down both WTI and Brent. Over in Japan, Japanese yields on a 10-year, the highest since 96. Dollar yen up another 0.6%, 162. Goldman was catching up with the team in Europe a little bit earlier this morning over in London. Goldman looking for 165, which, let's face it, is about 5 minutes away based on some of the price action we've seen. 162 this morning, the prospect of hitting 165. Alex Ullman with me out of Barclays this morning. Alex, what kind of a problem is brewing over in Japan right now? High yields, higher since 96. It can't buy you some yen strength.
1: No, it can't. And that is why you're getting the central bankers beginning more aggressive on their rhetoric. I mean, we saw the New York Fed check at the beginning of the year, and then we saw the direct intervention after that, and then effectively now you've got the market speculating we're going to get even more. And I think that the problem is right now is that unless you're going to actually indicate a more aggressive monetary policy stance, then effectively macro traders see this as another funding trade, despite the fact that the terms of trade with Japan have actually improved.
0: Dollar yen this morning, 162 and higher by 0.6%. We'll come back to that a little bit later. As we cut you down to the oven about 3 hours away from the cash open, let's get to your morning movers. Yahira has more. Hey, Yahira.
2: Hi, John. We are seeing the memory trade rebounding this morning with names like Micron and SanDisk up after selling off in the last session on Thursday as optimism builds around two major events this week that you've already mentioned. We get Samsung earnings tomorrow, plus SK Hynix plans to list on the Nasdaq on Friday. And this is coming at a pivotal time as investors look for fresh confirmation that demand for AI memory chips remain strong, especially after our reporting last week that Meta is looking to sell computing power and that raising some questions about the demand picture. Speaking of Meta, we are seeing those shares outperforming the Mag 7 up just 1.7% this morning. And while there's no company-specific news, we did get a call from Mike Wilson over at Morgan Stanley, who will be joining the program later, on the hyperscaler, saying that he prefers them over semiconductor stocks as a better way to play the AI trade because of their strong underlying businesses. He also expects the hyperscalers to strike a more measured tone when it comes to their AI spending plans, as investors increasingly want proof that those investments are paying off. So that may help the rotation take place. And we end on Alibaba, those shares also rising in the pre-market, up 1.5% after a judge granted the company temporary relief when it comes to its blacklist by the Pentagon. For now, Alibaba can continue to work with Washington lobbyists as the court considers its challenge. Remember, the Pentagon added Alibaba to its blacklist last month, citing alleged ties to the Chinese military, something that the company strongly denies. John.
0: Hey, Yahira, thank you. More from Yahira in the next hour. Yahira mentioning Morgan Stanley's Mike Wilson. Mike's going to join us in about 30 minutes' time, so look out for that. On our radar this morning, NVIDIA's next-generation AI server reportedly facing delays of more than a year due to manufacturing issues. The report sending Asian tech stocks lower, with investors already on edge over disruptions to the AI trade. Elsewhere, SK Hynix gearing up for what could be the biggest ever first-time share sale by a foreign company. The South Korean memory giant expected to list on the Nasdaq this Friday, raising about $28 billion. And FIFA overturning the suspension of the U.S. top scorer Florian Balogun. The Wall Street Journal reporting President Trump weighed a legal challenge to FIFA's use of slow-motion replay to assign him a red card. It's FIFA's first such reversal in more than 6 decades. If you're looking for an energetic handoff from the team in London to New York later on this morning, Alex Ullman, I imagine you're not going to get it because most of London was up late last night watching a game.
1: And not just that game, obviously. There would have been on tenterhooks looking at the Norway-Brazil game as well to see who they were going to be playing in the next round.
0: Is it coming home?
1: I don't think I can say that on live television.
0: Okay. I don't want to wide that. There's going to be some tough games ahead, that's for sure. Stocks are positive then, up 0.5%. We've talked a lot about the memory trade. Another big test coming later this week with Wall Street looking to Korea with Samsung results on deck and SK Hynix preparing for a US listing this Friday. Mandeep Singh of Bloomberg Intelligence joins us now for more. Mandy, welcome. Alex and I were talking about this 30 minutes ago. It's really peculiar to sit here and to look to South Korea to set the tone for the US equity market. But Mandeep, I guess that's what we're doing for the week ahead.
3: Yeah, and that's where the earnings growth is. So look, when it comes to SK Hynix, this is a company that continues to show, you know, triple-digit earnings growth, partly because the trends are in their favor, and they've been very disciplined with their CapEx. So I know everyone is looking for the end of memory cycle, but the way these companies, the three companies in, on the memory side, have gone about the supply expansion, they've been very disciplined. And that's where if, you know, the next version of NVIDIA chips is going to have three times more HBM needs, then clearly with the supply expansion that we have seen so far, you will continue to see steady price increases. And I think that's what you will find out in SK Hynix results, the price increases that we have seen, you know, so far.
0: Mandy, for anyone waking up this morning and looking at the reduction in the deal size from 29 to 28, what's behind that? How much of a big deal should we make of that?
3: Not much. I think, there will be some nervousness around buying, you know, a memory company and getting that allocation in terms of if you're playing this for a secular trend, is memory the right place, a company like SK Hynix? But to my mind, you know, everyone seems to be underestimating how much memory we would need. And we have already seen Apple raising prices. So, you know, when you look at the trends, they may last longer in terms of their durability. But look, this is a cyclical industry, and that's where there will be some nervousness around any new IPO.
0: Mandeep, no doubt we'll catch up tomorrow as well. Earnings from Samsung just around the corner. A listing, a US listing from Hynix later on this week. Mandeep Singh there of Bloomberg Intelligence. Sarah Kunst of Cleo Capital writes in the following. Will there likely be appetite for SK Hynix to list in the US? Certainly. Will the price be reasonable and reflect the business fundamentals and looming AI bubble risk? I highly doubt it. Sarah joins us now for more. Sarah, let's build on that last line. Why do you believe that's the case?
4: I think that right now people feel like any exposure they can get to the AI trade still is going to work. And the thing that I really don't like about it is that we're actually seeing retail investors in Korea rush in to names like SK Hynix at sometimes insane up to 150x leverage, while we see sort of institutional investors mainly flow out. And that is generally not a sign of a company that is super well priced and likely to continue to make a lot of more money for investors.
1: Sarah, on that exact point, obviously we've talked a lot about levered ETFs and how there's a concentration within the Korean market. Is there a risk that you actually see money getting pulled out of those levered ETFs and get allocated back into the ADR listing when it comes this week?
4: I certainly think so. I mean, it makes a lot more sense to just own the asset versus owning an esoteric ETF that flows through a sort of illegal Binance account in South Korea, right? Which is what we're seeing a lot right there. And so I think this IPO will do well. I don't know if the IPO doing well is the best signal of the health of the market, sort of conversely.
1: And then if you actually sort of think about the relative valuation between, say, SK Hynix and some of the local peers, a lot of the ADR reason that people wanted to get into the ADR was specifically for that valuation differential. Is it still as wide today as after the rally that we've seen?
4: It's shrinking, but I think that what most investors are looking at is the gap between where the U.S. companies that are in similar lines of business trade and where these names do. And that gap is definitely still there. The real question you have to ask is the U.S. stock market right with our ever-increasing multiples, and is the rest of the sort of global stock markets wrong with their much lower multiples? And if you think that, hey, maybe the U.S. stock market is widely overvalued, especially some of these hyperscaler names, then closing that gap doesn't necessarily make you money long term.
0: Sarah, just build on that again. You said looming AI bubble risk in the quote that I shared. Then you said ever increasing multiples. Where are you seeing that?
4: I mean, I think SpaceX, Palantir, right, Tesla, you look at those triple digit kind of PE ratios, if they even have them, right, if they're even profitable, that is not sort of a sane, solid, great place to put a bunch of money and hope that all goes well indefinitely. I do think there are names that are relatively right-sized valued, maybe the Alphabets, the Metas. But the funny thing is, those are actually names that people are increasingly nervous about, skeptical about, even souring on. And that's why you're getting these reasonable valuations, because people are almost fully negative on them.
0: Do you think we're about to see a strategic pivot from the likes of Meta?
4: I think that Meta is learning faster this time. Zuck is learning faster. So if you remember back to the legless metaverse, the stock just plunged and plunged, and that man did not care. He was going to make the metaverse happen until it finally didn't. I think this time, you know, we have reporting this weekend that there have been leaks of documents where he basically says, yeah, guys, the layoffs were a mess. The AI sort of pivot in general has really been tough. We have not done a good job. We know that other senior figures like Boz inside of the company are saying that. So it does seem like this time they are much quicker to say sort of, we've messed up, let's try to fix this. I think the cloud computing thing is a good sign overall, that he's not sort of saying, I am going to put all of your money into a bonfire and burn it at the altar of AI capex no matter what. He is willing to say, if this doesn't work super well, here are some, you know, ways to let a little steam out and to get some cash back in. I like that. I want to see him be ambitious while also paying at least a little bit attention to shareholders.
0: As these stocks seems to like it too, based on the initial reaction to that news from just last week. Sarah, do you think we're learning something just about Meta or the broader AI trade?
4: I think the broader AI trade, the question here, right, we all know the obvious questions. How much actual sort of demand is there going to be? How much money are people going to pay, you know, the open AIs of the world for access to these AI models? Those are the big questions. I think that in the second half of this year, there's going to be a sort of smaller, more persistent question, which is, if we right-size this trade, which I think we're on track to do, I think we're going to see some of these valuations get smaller. I think we're going to see some of these IPOs get smaller. How do we do that without sort of punishing everybody and wiping out some of these big names like the Alphabets, like the Metas, even like the SK Hynexes that have really solid core businesses that existed long before AI, will exist long after this current moment? And how do we not sort of confuse those two?
0: Sarah Kunz of Clio Capital. Sarah, appreciate it. Thank you. Big changes potentially. Changes in the language we're using to talk about this trade. We've gone from talking about scarcity, supply constraints, bottlenecks, those kind of things. And now we're talking about excess and selling excess capacity at Meta. What did you learn from that reporting last week? Something about that stock, that particular name, or something more broader?
1: I learned something more broader. And I think what I think is that the market needs to think about, do you want to be short human ingenuity? We have a series of problems as a society when approaching AI. And right now, Wall Street is looking at it as a linear extrapolation to solve those problems. We just need more compute. We need more memory. We need more power. But actually, if you think about the efficiency gains that we'll probably get along the way over the next several years as we improve chips and so on and so forth, then are we going to end up with excess capacity down the line? And actually, these businesses that are growing data centers the size of Manhattan, they're going to start selling it back to other parts. So I don't think there's an issue with demand. I just think it's more of a case of, if you have a linear extrapolation of what the current trend looks like, you're shorting human ingenuity to solve these problems.
0: Do you think we're closer to that moment than maybe some people believe?
1: I think that it requires very small changes in narrative to have a disproportionate change in price right now as a function of all of that technical market setup that we've talked about.
0: This is the price of the story this morning. The Nasdaq up by about 1% this morning, and the S&P up by 0.5%. With an update on stories worldwide with your Bloomberg Brief, Vonnie Quinn has more. Hey, Vonnie.
5: Hey, John. Thank you. Russia launching a barrage of missiles and drones at Kyiv overnight, killing at least 20 people and exposing a growing gap in Ukraine's air defenses. With the strikes coming ahead of the NATO summit, where Volodymyr Zelensky is expected to press Washington for more weapons. Shares of EasyJet soaring in UK trading. The budget airline agreeing to a takeover bid of about $7 million from US firm Castle Lake. The two sides have gone back and forth over the possible deal in the past month. The agreement still faces scrutiny from shareholders and from regulators. One of President Trump's signature initiatives took effect over the weekend. Parents can now start contributing to newly launched Trump accounts, which provide a $1,000 government-funded investment for eligible children born between 2025 and 2028. And that is your Bloomberg Brief. John.
0: Very cool. Bonnie, thank you. Thanks for the update. I'm next on the programme. The OK Economy.
6: You've got an economy that's growing at some pretty significant numbers, and the employment picture is just okay. That's part of why I don't really understand, you know, significant raises of in interest rates relative to this.
0: Kelsey Barrow of JP Morgan Asset Management joins us next, live from New York City. You're watching Bloomberg TV.

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2: Equities this morning, positive by 0.4% on the S&P, on the Nasdaq up by 1%, returning from the long weekend stateside, adding some weight to a rally in this equity market. Big week of gains last week, the biggest going back to May. If you switch on the board and get to the bond market, 2s, 10s and 30s, let's just isolate the front end of the curve and talk about 2s. Down again this morning, yields lower by 3 basis points, 4.1%. Two very different ways to look at the same labour market report. This from Bank of America. No major fireworks. The data was soft on balance, but not as dovish as the market reaction suggests. We maintain our 3-hike call. That's Bank of America. Here's Citi. Soft job growth in June. Downward revisions to prime months will relieve hawkish concerns. Any case for hikes is disappearing. They're looking for rate cuts to start in October. That's the divide on Wall Street right now. Bank of America on the one side, looking for hikes. Citi on the other, looking for cuts. Under surveillance this morning, it's an okay labour market.
3: Listen, I think that the hiring in the country is just okay. It's stable, it's okay, but you've got an economy that's growing at some pretty significant numbers, and the employment picture is just okay. That's part of why I don't really understand, you know, significant raises of in interest rates relative to this.
2: So here's the latest this morning. Investors are waiting fresh data for insight into the true health of the economy following a noisy jobs report. Kelsey Barrow of JP Morgan Asset Management writing, for the Fed, a July hike is probably off the table, but more data will be needed to persuade the hawks. Kelsey joins us now for more. Kelsey, good morning. Good to see you.
4: Good morning.
2: Is the labor market just okay?
4: I think that's a fair

0: pricing for the end of the year, it hasn't really changed. The market is still pricing a rate hike. And the reason is because I think a lot of the decision around hike or hold is ultimately going to come down to the inflation data rather than the labor market data. Now, our view is that you will be able to see enough sequential improvement in inflation to keep the Fed on hold. But again, you know, it's kind of like a jump ball right now, as you described. There's people on one side that are expecting hikes by the end of the year, and then people on the other side that are still expecting cuts. And when I think about it, this may really be what Chair Warsh was looking for all along, which is have a view on the data and let that data inform where the Fed should be.
1: I hear from you base case hold for this year. Is that fair?
0: Yep.
1: How does that inform your approach to fixed income this morning?
0: So, you know, when I look at this market, I see a market where all-in yields are attractive. We're continuing to see a lot of flows into fixed income. And this is a market where you want to have carry in your portfolio, and that is going to benefit you. So we talk a lot in fixed income about fixed income protecting you in terms of a recession, in terms of the downside risk. We're not really thinking about that environment right now. What we're thinking about is an environment where yields are range bound, and what you're collecting is actually the carry, and that carry can actually be very powerful. And what we want to continue to underwrite as we go through the year is the credit side of the story. So do the credit fundamentals continue to suggest that we can be comfortable investing in investment grade and in high yield? And so far, you know, the fundamentals have really been quite strong, even with concerns about increase in issuance. When I look at the range for the IG spread for the index, it's been in a 5 basis point range for nearly 60 days. So despite the fact that we are having record issuance and that issuance is coming from a new sector of the market, particularly AI and the data build out, you know, things are being well absorbed.
2: On that point, so with that all that IG issuance, especially from the hyperscalers and at the long end as well, is that going to crowd out the long end? And does that basically keep 10-year government and the long end of treasuries just under a little bit more pressure than they would have done?
0: That's an interesting point. And I would say in terms of things that can keep some upward pressure on long end of the U.S. yields, it's not just the credit supply in the U.S., but it's actually Japan this morning reaching new record highs in terms of yields there. But I would say what we're seeing is the price discovery is a little bit more tricky on the long end of the curve, particularly for hyperscalers. And if there was an area where I think that there is still kind of room to fully understand where pricing should be, it would be where should those 10s, 30s credit curves spreads really be for some of the hyperscaler names. But when I think about it more broadly, you know, what we're seeing is that these names are generally being well absorbed into the market. And, you know, when we look at the fundamentals, demand for compute is expected to exceed supply for at least the next 2 years. So there's a very long runway for them.
2: Let's go back to the Fed and data dependency for a moment. So if we're moving away from a world of forward guidance, what does that mean for volatility around earnings, around economic releases, around the FOMC dates, and just the impact that can have both on different parts of fixed income, whether it's government or credit?
0: So I think volatility may be higher, but, you know, I don't want to put too much emphasis on that because I actually think we've been moving away from forward guidance for quite some time now. So this is really more an evolution than a revolution. And we've been kind of peeling back the layers of that onion as the Fed has gotten further away from the zero lower bound. And so essentially, we were already operating in a generally data-dependent framework, one where the Fed couldn't give a lot of guidance because we're around neutral and the next move from here is a little bit more uncertain. And so, yeah, I mean, is the data important? Absolutely. You know, I think about CPI coming up July 14th. That's going to be really important for the market. But, you know, this is the way that the Fed has been trending in terms of their strategic goals for a while. And interestingly, it's not just the Fed. We're actually starting to see other central banks kind of all have very similar messages. So last week in Sintra, I thought it was interesting the phrase that Lagarde used, which is we're moving from forward guidance guidance to framework guidance, which I thought was kind of clever. I think the challenge is, particularly for

0: Chair Warsh, is we don't really know what that framework is yet.
1: I think the ECB is looking increasingly confused after making what looks like a policy error in the last month, aren't they?
0: Yeah, I mean, the data is looking softer there. We're already starting to see some downside surprises to inflation, both in Europe, also in emerging markets. You know, and that's why we do see value across a number of the different government bond markets, is because some of these central banks have hiked rates, or they've talked very hawkishly, even as we've really taken some of the inflation pressure off because of lower oil. The central banks are still staying fairly conservative. The markets are keeping some of that term premium in. But ultimately, we may not need to deliver all those rate hikes that are priced. So whether it be the ECB or some of the emerging markets that we follow, like Mexico or India, you know, there's some value in those curves that we're looking at right now.
1: Cassie, good to see you. As always, Cassie Barrow of JP Morgan. Special thanks to Alex Altman, who was up all last night looking at the score and trying to get some sleep at the same time. Alex Altman of Barclays. Alex, thank you, buddy. Coming up next, we'll catch up with Mike Wilson of Morgan Stanley, Henrietta Traes of Veda Partners, Noah Weisberger of BCA Research, Neil Dutta of RunMac. The second hour of Bloomberg Surveillance is just around the corner.
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4: We've had a very resilient economy.
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10: Live from New York City this morning. Good morning, good morning. For our audience worldwide, the second hour of Bloomberg Surveillance starts right now. And your scores, the price action looks like this. Equity futures adding some weight to the rally on the S&P 500, up by 0.5, adding to a weekly gain, the biggest weekly gain on the S&P 500, going back about a month. On the Nasdaq 100 this morning, tech back front and center, up by 1.15% on the Nasdaq 100 this morning. The Russell slightly underperforming, up by 0.1% so far on Monday. Into the bond market we go, twos, tens and thirties. Crude is lower, job data softer than expected, unlocking this move at the front end of the yield curve. Yields down on Thursday into the long weekend, down again this morning. We're down 3 basis points at 4.11%. Tens sub 450, down by 2 basis points at 446. Going into this week ahead, it's packed with data. Later on this morning, we get a PMI at 9:45 Eastern Time and ISM around 10 a.m. Through the week, the focus shifts to South Korea of all places, but that's the market we're in right now. Quarterly earnings from Samsung tomorrow. Look out for that on Friday. A listing from SK Hynix looking to raise $28 billion. One of the biggest equity capital raises we've ever seen, coming from a name that was hardly talked about a few years ago. That's the week ahead for you. This is the next hour or so. Coming up, we'll catch up with Mike Wilson of Morgan Stanley, expecting the market to continue broadening in the second half. We'll catch up with Noah Weisberger of BCA Research, raising his year-end price target on the S&P to 8,100. And Neil Dutta of RenMac, breaking down what he calls an uneven economy following what he calls a disappointing jobs report. We begin this hour with stocks adding to gains to kick off the first full week of the first quarter, the third quarter. Mike Wilson of Morgan Stanley writing, falling energy prices, peaking tariff inflation and contained services keep the Fed on hold rather than hiking this year. Lower real rates should support equities and further fuel the broadening trade. I'm pleased to say that Mike joins us around the table for the next hour. He joins us for more. Mike, good morning. Good to see you.
11: Good morning.
10: Let's just start with the stability we're seeing in the rates market and how important that is to set the stage for what you're anticipating in the next few months.
11: Yeah, I mean, I think you were saying it earlier. I was listening to the show. I mean, there's somebody expecting a hike, there's someone expecting a cut, and we're on hold. And this is, I think, what we got to get used to, is that with the new chair probably not giving as much guidance, is going to allow the market to kind of figure it out on its own and have these different views. We're in that adjustment period now. And I think that's one of the reasons why the market's been a little choppy or even correcting in the last month or so, is we're getting used to this new regime, which is going to be higher volatility and potentially the bond market. But over time, I think what's going to end up happening is the market's going to settle down. It's actually more estimates, a wider dispersion of estimates, actually leads to lower volatility in the pricing over time. But we're in that adjustment period. So we think rates are lower ultimately, particularly at the back end. And oh, by the way, we've talked about this on the show many times. New Treasury Secretary, you know, new Fed chair, this kind of new Fed Treasury accord to really anchor the back end. That's what they're focused on. You got to get the back end down or at least anchored, because you have so much debt that you have to basically finance.
10: Do you think in the meantime we're confusing a reduction in guidance with an increase in hawkishness?
11: Yes.
10: Just in the meantime.
11: Yeah, I think that's right. And the market's pricing that now. So that's the good news, is that we've already had that adjustment. And that adjustment started 4 months ago, right? This is why precious metals have traded really poorly. You know, the day that Warsh was announced as a nominee, the gold market peaked. And that was a sign the dollar has been stronger. So once again, the market has really gotten ahead of this.
10: So rates have reset. We've come down from around 4.2% to 4.1. There's a belief this morning, at least, we've removed the urgency to hike as soon as July. So we can put that story to bed. Crude's decline, massive reset in crude from triple digits down to the 60s on WTIs. Does that open the door within the equity market? And let's talk about the stock market exclusively. Does that open the door to the broadening trade again?
11: Yeah, that's our call, basically, is that that was happening at the beginning of the year. Then we had Venezuela and then Iran. By the way, the market priced Iran before the invasion even happened, or the attacks happened, because it, once again, it was pretty well signaled. And so that's when the broadening trade stopped. The broadening trade literally stopped the day that the attacks happened, and we had the big spike in oil, and then the pricing of the Fed to hike rates. Since, early, I say mid-May, which is when we reiterated the broadening call, we had a different view than most. We thought oil prices would come down. And that has allowed now Fed pricing to sort of stabilize, and that has allowed the broadening trade to reignite.
10: Small caps have performed nicely, yep. Just had a massive quarter, up by more than 20% on the Russell. We've seen the broadening trade speak to the performance we've seen in the equal weight on the S&P 500 as well. Let's talk about the MAG 7, which increasingly was called the LAG 7. You've got a note out this morning talking about maybe the money going back into the hyperscalers. Just walk us through how you're thinking about what's happened in tech and that divergence between the big spending companies and the beneficiaries of all that spending, and the divergence that's really widened in the last few months.
11: Yeah, I mean, there's a symbiotic relationship between the spenders and the beneficiaries, and typically they trade sort of in lockstep. And a couple things we've been writing about for the last several months. Number one, CapEx to sales, that particular factor has been straight up since the Big Beautiful Bill was passed, right? That basically the government's incenting businesses to spend money today rather than later. And so that CapEx to sales factor has been driving a lot of stocks higher. That looks like it's peaking now. And by the way, the hyperscaler stocks started to trade poorly about a month and a half ago and into this idea. But that's not sustainable. You can't have the spender stocks trading poorly and the beneficiary stocks continuing to go straight up. And now what we saw last week, you know, Meta announced that perhaps they're going to sell some excess capacity, maybe turn into a provider of capacity. That is just a reason for these things to take a break. Also, peak rate of change on revision breadth, right? The memory stocks, the revisions have been spectacular, but they can only go so high. So all of that's kind of happening at the same time, and I expect the hyperscalers now to stabilize. That's what's going on the last couple of weeks, and the semiconductor stocks are going to correct. That's a good development. That doesn't mean the CapEx cycle is over, but that ebbing and flowing between the two is a natural kind of governing factor, because you can't have this divergence continue. It's unstable.
10: Your words, take a break. That's interesting. Some people have called it a narrative shift for the overall trade, and maybe a shift in spending too. Why is it one and not the other?
11: Well, we don't know for sure, but we've had three of these already, John. So since ChatGPT was announced in November 22, we've had three of these sort of mini cycles within the broader structural CapEx cycle, which is that the market starts to question, oh, the return on capital isn't good enough to support this kind of CapEx. What happens then? The stocks trade poorly, and then the CEOs of those companies come out and say, well, you know, maybe we won't spend as aggressively, and then it ebbs the other way. And so that's the story. That's the dance back and forth. Now, there is going to be a time, we don't know when it's going to happen yet, where the CapEx cycle will exhaust itself, and we will have, you know, we've talked about this, that there is going to be malinvestment here. We don't think that spending cycle is over, because they just started raising the capital in the credit market. So they're going to spend the capital. Okay. So, but we can have these mini cycles within in the structural bull market of CapEx.
10: I think, as you know, though, forget the spending that's not yet happened. It's the intentions that matter, and a deceleration in CapEx intentions from here. How do you think this market's going to internalize the prospect of that in the coming months?
11: Well, it's doing it right now. So we talk about it as a peak rate of change, or, you know, trough rate of change, second derivative growth, and that's exactly what's going on. There's two things we're focused on. Earnings revision breadth for the semiconductor stocks themselves are like 75%. That's about as high as it goes. We've documented that. So that's going to roll over. It doesn't mean it goes negative, but the deceleration on that can cause those stocks to correct. And then, of course, the hyperscalers will benefit if the market perceives these companies as being somewhat CapEx disciplined, that they're not going to do willy-nilly spending in a way where free cash flow, you know, goes to zero or negative. And by the way, free cash flow expectations for some of those companies are going towards zero. That's why they've underperformed. So it's this dance, like I said, back and forth. And now, in the last week and a half, some of the hyperscaler stocks have started to trade better. That's a good sign that we're going to have this little correction. This could last, you know, 4, 6, 8 weeks, something like that. And then we'll probably have the next upcycle for the semi.
10: And these newer names that were in bear markets, I'm talking about Meta and Microsoft. Meta had a better week last week. Chips, you keep using this word correct. When I hear that, I'm just thinking, what do you mean by that? How much is the downside? How big is the downside for some of these chip names?
11: Well, these are high beta stocks. I mean, they can correct 30, 40% in a bull market. No, by the way, just look at the 200-day moving average. That's probably a really good gauge. These stocks are so extended relative to those moving averages, that's how you got to think about it. Those moving averages exist for a reason, right? They always return to the moving averages. Does it happen in a violent way, or does it happen kind of gradually over time? We'll have to wait and see. But yeah, 30% correction in these stocks is, I mean, well within possibility. In fact, some of them already have corrected 30%.
10: You can have a 30% correction in chips. Just bear with me here. And you can still see the index move up and to the right on the S&P 500, even with the massive weighting they have.
11: Well, we didn't
10: say
11: that.
10: That's what I'm asking.
11: That's part of our call, too, is that we think this rotation is happening in a down tape.
10: Okay.
11: Unlike the correction we saw in the precious metal stocks in January, because they're such a small part of the index. Energy stocks had a big correction after having a great run in January and February. Now the market traded off a little bit because of the war itself. But I agree with what you're saying, or your premise, or your question, which is, since these stocks are such a big part of the index, it's going to be really hard for the index to make any upward progress until this rotation has sort of happened.
10: This is a summer story for you?
11: Oh yeah. We're not bearish on the year end. We're still 8,000 plus for year end. And we've had that call for quite a while based on the earnings story. So that earnings story is very much intact. In fact, the fact that we're rotating now to some of these other areas almost confirms the thesis we've had all year, which is this is not just a tech story. That's a great story. But the broadening story is the story that I think people have really underestimated. The rolling recession from a year ago, this operating leverage story, which I think is still very underappreciated.
10: Do you think the banks can start working now, too?
11: Well, they have been. I mean, the money center banks and the capital markets banks related have been
10: your
11: phenomenal.
10: Stock, absolutely. Goldman stocks, fantastic. I'm talking about the others.
11: The regionals. And so they've started to perform, and that's been an area we've been highlighting. Now, the yield curve is flattening still, or, you know, is having trouble kind of re-steepening. So I think that group could pause a bit. We took that off of our list of favorites for the broadening trade this week. But ultimately, between now and year end, we do think the banks are going to do quite well, because this is the strategy of the Treasury and the Fed, is they want more lending going through the traditional lending sector. So while the yield curve is flattening, loan growth is accelerating. And that's feeding this whole broadening out story of the economy, right? This is a strategy of the administration. They want a privately driven organic economic expansion, and that's what we're getting. Notwithstanding that maybe the labor market isn't as robust as some people were hoping, but that's also then feeding the earnings story, right? Because you're seeing revenue growth without a crazy need to hire a bunch of people, and that's the operating leverage story 101.
10: We'll talk about that cost discipline through the hour. Mike Wilson and Morgan Stanley is going to be sticking with us. Equity futures near session highs up by about 0.4% this morning on the S&P, with an update on stories worldwide with your Bloomberg brief. Vonnie Quinn has more. Hey, Vonnie.
2: Hey, John. Thank you. A cargo vessel in the Red Sea reported that it came under attack from armed assailants southwest of Yemen. The AP reporting a skiff approached the bulk carrier and opened fire Sunday. The ship returned fire, and according to the British military, no one was hurt. SK Hynix gearing up for what could be the biggest ever first-time share sale by a foreign company. The South Korean memory giant expected to list on the Nasdaq this Friday, raising about $28 billion. Hynix's core valuation is likely to depend on memory demand, AI spending, and Korean macro conditions. In sports, Brazil is headed home from the World Cup in their earliest exit since 1990. Norwegian superstar Erling Haaland scored both his team's goals to send them to the quarterfinals for the first time in Norway's history. They'll be facing England, who defeated Mexico on home turf, overcoming a red card to win with two goals from Jude Bellingham and another strike from Harry Kane. And that is your Bloomberg brief. John.
10: Hey, Vonnie, thank you. Thank you for the update. Up next on the program, a push for NATO spending.
12: We're very disappointed with NATO, because NATO has done absolutely nothing.
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14: 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We pay trillions of dollars for NATO, and they weren't there for us.
10: Up next, we'll catch up with Henrietta Trace of Vader Partners, live from New York City this morning. Good morning.

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The round of 16 is coming to a close for the World Soccer Championship, and the games will be played in Atlanta and Vancouver. The quarterfinal matchups upcoming will be played in Foxborough, Inglewood, Miami, and Kansas City. 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

0: Returning from the long weekend with stocks positive here, up by 0.4% on the S&P, on the Nasdaq 100 up by 0.1%. Bit of underperformance on the Russell. We had some outperformance more recently, up by not even 0.1% this morning. That's the equity market picture. Turn to the bond market board. Some data later, we get a PMI at 9:45 Eastern. ISM services 15 minutes after that, so look out for that in a few hours' time. On a two-year this morning, ahead of that, we're down about 3 basis points, the two-year, 4.1%. Unlocking this move in crude. WTI and Brent down again, declining by, let's call it 0.1%. Brent crude is 72, WTI around 68. What a reset we've seen in the energy market. And the Savannahs this morning, let's talk about policy and the week ahead, a push for NATO spending.
1: We're very disappointed with NATO because NATO has done absolutely nothing.
2: We don't need them, but they should have been there.
1: They don't want to help us defend the strait, and they're the ones that need it.
2: We'll come to their rescue, but they will never come to ours.
3: I'm very disappointed in NATO. We pay trillions of dollars for NATO, and they weren't there for us.
0: So here's the latest this morning. President Donald Trump heading to the NATO summit tomorrow. The president preparing for a busy schedule in Ankara while renewing calls for allies to increase defense spending. With the latest, Tyler Kendall is in Washington. Hey, Tyler.
4: Hey, John. Well, as President Trump renews his threats against the NATO alliance, we have the NATO Secretary General Mark Rutte here in Washington just the other week in a bid to smooth ties ahead of the summit. He pointed to what has been an increase in defense spending among European countries, as our analysts at Bloomberg Economics find that the top five European economies are on track to spend about 2.5% of GDP on military spending this year. For context, that's up about 0.5 percentage point from when President Trump took office, though not all countries are on track to meet that 5% total goal that the White House is hoping these allies will hit by 2035. The U.S. ambassador to NATO, Matthew Whitaker, just last week touched on this point, previewing the trip to reporters last week in Turkey. And he seemed to say that the U.S. feels that the countries that spend more should get more benefits from the U.S., though he declined to say what that would actually entail. We do know that the U.S. right now is planning to withdraw nearly 5,000 troops from European countries and says that it will slash the assets that it would be willing to deploy in a time of crisis. John, we'll have to see what ultimately comes from this summit. We are expecting perhaps some defense deals to materialize, as well as the German chancellor will reportedly pitch the U.S. on a joint weapons production agreement that could see investment in U.S. defense companies.
0: Tyler, do you want a quick word on the diplomatic spat with the Belgians as well? Thank goodness this is not taking place in Brussels and it's taking place over in Turkey over the next few days. What's the reaction in Washington been to that?
4: Well, I think as U.S. soccer fans, the reaction has, of course, been in favor of that red card being reversed, though it is certainly raising some questions from a journalistic perspective, as well as from some lawmakers here on the ground about the president's very close ties with the FIFA president. Now, we should say, John, this isn't the first time that we've seen such a reversal take place. You'll recall at the beginning of the tournament, we saw that potential suspension of Ronaldo reversed during one of those qualifier games. And ultimately, the U.S. player will still face at least some sort of repercussion for this. I believe he'll be on probation for 1 year, though he is still allowed to be on probation. Of course, we should remember that President Trump was awarded the FIFA World Cup Peace Prize earlier this year.
0: Got no idea what that Peace Prize even means. Tyler, thank you. Tyler Kendall down in Washington, D.C. Most read stories on the Bloomberg Terminal this morning. In at number 7, Mike Wilson, Morgan Stanley, looking for rotation from chips to hyperscalers. So there you go, Mike. Elsewhere on the list, it's not number 1, tech, NVIDIA, EasyJet. Number 1 is FIFA, allowing Balogun to play after Trump called and he sparked uproar with the Belgians. That tells you where the head of the market is at this morning, going into the week ahead. Henry de Trezor, Veda Partners, looking forward to the NATO summit, saying it's a prime opportunity to direct attention away from the war and the energy fertilizer price spike it has created. So investors should be prepared for a flurry of announcements. Henry de joins us now for more. Henry de, welcome. What kind of announcements are you looking for?
5: Well, as you mentioned with Tyler, I think the idea of a joint defense effort with Germany is exactly what the doctor ordered. You know, the president is really looking to deflect away from what is happening in the strait. And there are so many issues, not least of which is the toll that still hasn't been agreed to and which NATO nations have a real problem with. So I expect them to talk about pretty much anything other than that throughout the next 2 days. The other piece would obviously be Russia and Ukraine and a discussion there as the United States Congress provides substantial funding to not just Ukraine in their various appropriations bills, but also to the neighboring regions, Latvia, Lithuania, and the Baltic region as a whole. And as you were mentioning before, trying to ensure that we keep troops in the region as well, in Poland and elsewhere across NATO nations.
0: And rid of the toll. Let's talk about it. I get the European and others aren't happy about it. But right now it feels like that's the price of admission to get energy moving again. Is there anything they can do about it?
5: Yeah, that's exactly it. The result of this war is that Iran now has control of the strait. You see it with the U-turns of tankers happening throughout the weekend and on a daily basis as people deal with the general uncertainty of where these 80 mines are in the region. So Iran has the ability here and is using different countries as an example of how to set up a toll. Call it a climate assessment, call it an environmental fee, whatever you want to call it, you're normalizing relations with the IRGC. And this is in many of the NATO nations' opinions. I've heard from Canada, for example, directly and France directly, simply untenable. They don't want to work with a state sponsor of terrorism. And I would also point out that Treasury Secretary Bessent has created waivers for all these sanctions, but those are only going to hold as long as the administration decides that they will. They've already reversed that several times since the start of the war, and they don't have a lot of comfort from banks or insurers or NATO nations about what the policy is going to be in the future. So this is going to take a while to unfurl, probably much longer than the August 20th deadline.
6: Henrietta, it's Mike Wilson. I had a question with respect to just how the world may get around the strait itself, in the sense that what this war has highlighted is how crazy it is that we have this choke point to begin with. And how fast do you think the world itself will start to migrate towards perhaps drilling for resources elsewhere or building alternative ways to get the oil out of the region through pipelines, et cetera? How fast can that happen? And will this be talked about over the weekend?
5: Yeah, perfect point, Mike. I mean, the way to think about this is that it was so obvious that going to war with Iran would result in some sort of closure of the strait. No administration has done it before. Very transparent, very understood. This was a potential choke point. We have many of them around the world, whether it's in the Red Sea, the Black Sea, the Southeast Asian areas. There are problems like this all around the world. So you're going to see now a scramble to try to create alternatives to whatever choke point there might be in the entire world. And what I think, for investor purposes, what this means, and particularly for the Federal Reserve Chairman as they consider inflation, is permanently higher insurance risk, permanently higher costs of doing the shipping, higher tanker rates. And those are all things that we're seeing across the board. So whatever level this settles at is almost guaranteed to be higher than it was before the president made the decision on February 28th to start the bombing.
6: And what about Taiwan? Is that something that people are still talking about in the mainstream? It seems like that's kind of taken a back seat.
5: Yeah, absolutely. Great point. So Taiwan has taken a back seat publicly, but in D.C., it's still paramount. You have a pretty substantial bipartisan focus group, a select committee on China relations that focuses directly on Taiwan. And I would say that as you look at BIS and what they're doing with export control restrictions, they're very focused on Taiwan. Members of Congress are very focused on Taiwan. So it may not be front and center for this administration. And there's a lot of questioning of how the president's allegiances towards Taiwan differ from prior administrations. But I would say Republicans and Democrats are unified in wanting to continue to provide protections to Taiwan, whatever that takes.
0: Henrietta, always great to catch up with you. Henrietta Tracer of Ada Partners on the geopolitics ahead of that NATO summit later on this week. This market, Mike, has been conditioned just to ignore all of this. This market burned by anyone. Of course, anyone who was sure the market at the end of March for the next month or so got burnt really hard. Why should it pay any attention to any of this over the next week?
6: Well, what I would say is that the market tends to get in front of this stuff. So what I'm trying to figure out is what is it digesting in the next 6 months? And I am. This is one of the reasons why I'm not that bullish in the short term. I think we have discounted low oil prices at this point. I
0: mean, you think it's down? It's in the market.
6: Yeah. Well, it means oil prices are $70 again. So it's going to be hard to really get oil prices below that level. you know, without, you know, significant new source of oil or maybe demand being destroyed further, which is probably not a good thing for growth. So I think this is another part of the story is that we, you know, the market got ahead of this in April and May. It said oil prices, the rate of change on oil prices have peaked. Okay. The conflict that, you know, continues to go on between Ukraine and Russia. I mean, like, to me, this is sort of back and forth, and it's uncertain, but the market, just like tariffs a year ago, the rate of change, the worst part of it is now behind, and markets are always forward thinking. So I'm trying to figure out what's going to happen in 6 months, not what's happening next week.
0: Brent crude this morning, 72. WTI around 68. Coming up next, Noah Weisberger of BCA Research raising his year-end price target for the S&P to 8,100. Plus, Yahira has some morning movers. Memory stocks getting a boost ahead of SK Hynix U.S. listing later on this week. Live from New York City this morning. Good morning to all. You're watching Bloomberg TV.

0: Stocks doing better this morning, up by 0.4 on the S&P 500. On the Nasdaq 100, up by 1.1%. We talked about the outperformance on the Russell. Underperformance this morning, up by 0.14% on the Russell of small caps. Just a little bit higher. Into the bond market we go. Twos, tens and thirties. I mentioned this a few times. The data later on this morning, 9:45, a US PMI. Services ISM dropping at 10 a.m. Eastern time. So look out for that as well. Going into a week sprinkled with Fed speak. You'll hear from New York Fed President John Williams a little bit later in the week. So look out for that as well. FOMC minutes dropping in a few days' time too. On a 10-year, we're down by 2 basis points, 4.46. Want to finish on crude. Talk lots about it. WTI and Brent reset. What a reset we've seen from triple digits down to the low 70s on Brent, wiping out the wartime rally on WTI back to the high 60s, 68.60 this morning, and down about a 0.1%. That's across asset price action. Let's get you some single names and morning movers. Yahira has more. Hey, Yahira.
1: Hi, John. After a rough sell-off, we are seeing the semi and memory names rebounding this morning as optimism builds over two key events this week that will test this trade. We get Samsung earnings tomorrow and SK Hynix planning to list on the NASDAQ on Friday. And investors are looking for fresh confirmation that demand remains strong for AI memory chips, especially after that report last week on Meta, looking to sell computing power, and that raising fresh questions about the demand picture. Speaking of Meta, we are seeing those shares rising and outperforming the Mag 7, up just under 1.5%. And while there's no specific company news, we did get a fresh call from the man sitting with you there, Mr. Mike Wilson over at Morgan Stanley. He says the next rotation is from the semiconductor names to the hyperscalers, arguing they've already gone through their period of underperformance, and he prefers it as a better way to play the AI trade due to their strong core businesses. And we end over in London with shares of the UK budget carrier EasyJet. Shares are soaring nearly 10% in the pre-market after it agreed in principle on a $7.3 billion takeover from the U.S. private investment firm Castlelake. But even with this rally, shares, the stock still remains below the offer price, signaling some skepticism by investors around the deal. John?
0: Yahira, thank you. Thank you very much. EasyJet doing okay. On a radar this morning, President Donald Trump expected to arrive in Turkey Tuesday ahead of a NATO summit following a series of critical remarks about the alliance.
2: We're very disappointed with NATO because NATO has done absolutely nothing. We'll come to their rescue, but they will never come to ours.
3: We pay trillions of dollars for NATO, and they weren't there for us.
0: The U.S. ambassador to NATO sharing, quote, President Trump expects all allies to step up immediately. And elsewhere, South Korea's SK Hynix preparing for an American debut and blockbuster $28 billion U.S. stock listing. The offering would be among the top three first-time share sales by a foreign company. Trading expected to begin Friday on the NASDAQ. And finally, said it a few times, the most read story on the Bloomberg this morning, FIFA overturning the suspension of U.S. top scorer Florian Balogun, clearing him to play in tonight's World Cup match against Belgium following a personal appeal by President Donald Trump. FIFA pulling back the red card in favour of a one-year probation. And that right there, three of the stories on our radar this morning. Let's get back to the equity market. Stocks lifting high with investors eyeing another big week for the AI trade. Noah Weisberger of BCA Research recently raising his year-end price target from 7,700 to 8,100, writing earnings strength remains the core driver of our constructive outlook. The story is no longer confined to a small group of hyperscalers. Noah joins us now for more. Noah, good morning. Good to see you.
4: Good to see you.
0: Put some numbers on it. Why the move to 8,100?
4: I think two things got us there. One was Q1 was better than we had expected, so part of it was a little bit of a mark-to-market. I mean, I try to stay away from superlatives, but what we learned from Q1 was really just excellent in terms of the demand side for the AI CapEx spend, that there was real demand behind it. And then the second was the economy shifted from a patch of slowing to a patch of what we think of as reacceleration, and some of the risk barometers have eased. So I think that all put us, you know, half and half, I would say. And I would also say we're leaning heavily on earnings and not on more multiple expansion to get us to 8,100.
0: One risk factor is in your note. You say AI-related investment generating excess capacity, and you say at present you see little evidence of that. Are we starting to see some evidence from Meta, from SpaceX, that there is capacity to sell?
4: Yes, there may be capacity to sell because the prices are so strong, as opposed to demand waning. I think any signs of demand, and this is going to sound like being optimistic, contorting myself to be optimistic, but I don't think that's the case, is that I think what we're facing is almost like a kinked supply curve where demand is being met by higher prices. And so there may be some pullback in demand, but not because demand, underlying like latent demand strength is weakening, but just because it can't be had at that price. So I think if you see token prices get a little bit weaker, I think that's a bit of a pullback, but not because we don't see a longer term demand path, but the equilibrium until we get more capacity to meet that demand, I think is what's going on here.
5: I'm curious where, you know, you raised your numbers because you said you raised your numbers. What sectors surprised you most on the upside, and where do you think that can continue in the second half?
4: Not surprisingly, it was tech, materials, and industrials. And I think it was the speed at which that CapEx flowed through to the market. And that's where we're leaning on heavily still. I mean, I know June was a pretty big rotation, but that's not where the fundamentals are. We had a really expectations for much of the last year, 6 months, 3 months. And in June, that really just collapsed. So we think the earnings growth stays where it was. That's where we leaned in a little bit more. And that's what surprised us in Q1.
5: And where are you on small caps right now?
4: Uncomfortable. I don't like the beta. I mean, it's a beta trade right now. The reasons what the things that we like in the large cap universe would make us not like what's driving small cap. So small cap has weaker earnings growth. They have less strong balance sheets. All the things that we kind of think are nice features, maybe not of some of the hyperscalers, but of the tech sector more broadly, we don't think are there in small cap.
0: Why do you think it's been working then?
4: Risk on. Right. I think, you know, and I say that, well, let me caveat that a little bit. I think June was a little bit of a rotation and a little bit of a growth relief. Maybe not pure risk on, but a cyclical upgrade. And we saw that in the data. If I didn't know about AI and I was just looking strictly at my kind of macro numbers, we got a bit of an upside surprise there and a bit of a relief on the oil price. So to see beta and cyclicals move doesn't just have to be the AI trade.
5: To Noah's point, I mean, the Russell 2000 has outperformed the S&P 600, right, which is a quality index relative. So it's been a bit of a risk on, and there are a lot of these names that get, there's a big tail that are beneficiaries of that CapEx. I actually think the S&P 6 may start to do better now than the Russell 2.
0: Another trade of Mike's that we talked about a little bit earlier on this morning, the AI beneficiaries, the spending beneficiaries, the chip stocks that have really benefited from all the spending coming from the hyperscalers and the likes of Meta as well. Mike's thinking about that reversing through the summer. Do you share that too?
4: So we're broadly in tech. We put on a little bit of risk prior to Q1 in software because we thought multiple were just too soft given what the earnings growth was. But I would lean, you know, we're going to stay diversified in the sector, but if I had to lean, I would lean back into the hyperscalers. I like the notion that they own all the margins, they own the full stack. I think of them as the integrateds of the 70s and 80s, maybe, where they don't have to worry exactly where you are in that cycle. And semis have just had a remarkable run, so you don't need to dislike them to want to bounce a little bit away.
5: How do you feel about software specifically? I mean, their business models are being challenged. There's also overcapacity from all the, you know, all the companies that were started during the cloud revolution. Like, where are we in that corrective activity?
4: So again, prior to Q1, I thought we had overdone it. What we learned in Q1, I thought was on the majority favorable. Like, we looked at Salesforce, Intuit, Oracle, maybe not because of they're not spending like a software company. They're spending like a hyperscaler. But what we've seen from the company commentary is that they are able to monetize on the revenue side AI with some of their products. And to me, that's a winning formula. You know, picking the winners harder, the subsector or the industry overall, I favor, right? I mean, I think I like things that are inexpensive with earnings growth that's still maybe not accelerating the way it was. Maybe, you know, acceleration is moderating, but we haven't even seen peak earnings yet.
5: And how are you thinking about the Fed now? I mean, obviously we have a new chair, maybe a little less communication, maybe a little higher bond volatility. How important is it that this transition goes smoothly for your case to play out this year?
4: I would say hugely important, and I was much more nervous 10 days ago, let's say. I think the way we've thought about this market, the tilting point here ends up being, you know, I'm not worried about valuations on a multiple basis, like, okay, so you're paying a high multiple, well, you know, open the aperture and look a little further out. But I think when you're paying a high multiple and dividend yields are low, it's duration risk. So there's a lot of duration in the equity market. Small wobbles in the bond market will make you nervous. And I think the worst case scenario would have been if Warsh had like even had dovish body language, make people question how rock steady that independence was, and that's bond volatility, that's uncertainty about the reaction function, that would be a toxic stew. I think we got the opposite.
0: You think that helps?
4: So I actually think his hawkishness might have been painful on the day or two, and I think long-term as an equity investor, anything that anchors long-term inflation expectations, I think gives you comfort in the long-term. Well, June's been about, I think, rebalancing and some tactical issues, but the thing you like least is a yield curve steepening on a dovish Fed in the near term and inflation expectations at the back end. I think that would be toxic.
0: Things have stabilized. What's your base case now for the Fed for the year ahead? Unchanged, on hold?
4: I'm going to go unchanged because that's you know, leaves me latitude both sides. If I had to pick, I think we could get a little bit more, I don't know, easing, but hikes coming out. And I think mostly because of the headline inflation risk, I think starts to fade. And I think the Fed and maybe the economics profession more generally have been like chastised a bit by the transitory inflation call of 2 years ago.
0: Right.
4: But this is with oil. I mean, you said it before, with oil at $65, let's watch what headline does and how that affects Fed futures.
0: Noah, it's good to see you. Noah Weisberger there of BCA Research. Mike Wilson of Morgan Stanley is going to be sticking with us. Neil Dutta of Renmax is going to drop by in just a moment. He'll have his own thoughts on the outlook for interest rates under Fed Chair Kevin Warsh. Equity futures this morning, stable, positive, up by about 32 on the S&P. We're positive on the S&P 500 by 0.4%. In the bond market this morning, twos yields lower by 3 basis points. Your 2-year around 4.1%. With an update on stories worldwide this morning with your Bloomberg brief, Vonnie Quinn has more. Hey, Vonnie.
6: Hey, John. NVIDIA's next generation AI server reportedly facing delays of more than a year. A report finding setbacks in the construction of printed circuit boards for the platform. The report sending shares of several Asian tech stocks lower. NVIDIA has not yet responded to requests for comment. U.S. beef exports to China are picking up as its competitors are running out of quota. Brazil, Argentina, and Australia have either run out or are near using up their total allowance to sell to China, as the country puts caps on foreign beef producers to protect local farmers. In sports, Naomi Osaka stunned top-ranked Aryna Sabalenka in straight sets. Meanwhile, American Coco Gauff advances to her first Wimbledon quarterfinals. On the men's side, Novak Djokovic is moving on with his record-breaking 106th Wimbledon win. And that is your Bloomberg Brief. John.
0: And Vonnie, thank you. Thank you for the update. More from Vonnie in the next hour. Up next on the program, coming into balance.
7: You're probably just in a pretty good balance. The economy's in a decent spot. The labor market is fine. There's no real concern, certainly no urgency for the Fed to be hiking, and that buys them time.
0: Neil Dutta of Renmark joins us next, live from New York City. You're watching Bloomberg TV.

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1: Looking at the week ahead, some data later this morning, PMIs, ISM later this morning at 10 a.m. Eastern Time, a read on the service sector in America. Look out for that later this morning. Later in the week, FOMC minutes coming up on Wednesday. How much of a family fight was there over that statement? Very short statement, not much to disagree on, given the length of it. Looking ahead to all of that, plus this, South Korea, just at the epicentre of markets worldwide at the moment. Quarterly earnings from Samsung in focus tomorrow, then later in the week, a $28 billion capital raise from SK Hynix, an ADR listing here in the United States, taking place on Friday. Look out for that. Equity futures into that, positive by 0.4% on the S&P 500, on the Nasdaq up by 1.4 percentage point. In the bond market, yields lower by 3 basis points on a 2-year at 4.1%. Under surveillance this morning, coming into balance.
2: You're probably just in a pretty good balance. The economy's in a decent spot. And the inflationary pressures don't seem to be generated from the labor market. It seems to be generated elsewhere, in which case that should roll off. We expect about 100 basis points coming off core PCE by the end of 2027. The labor market is fine. There's no real concern, certainly no urgency for the Fed to be hiking, and that buys them time.
1: So here's the latest this morning. Wall Street looking for the next gauge for the Federal Reserve, PMI and ISM data due out later this morning ahead of minutes on Wednesday. Bloomberg's Ender Caron joins us now for more. And there is a take at the moment, and good morning to you, buddy, that after the payrolls report of Thursday, we've just removed some of the urgency around the rate hike debate. Is that your take too?
3: I think that seems to be the vibe around the market, John, no doubt about it. I mean, the jobs numbers did take steam out of that story, softer than the market expected, but no disaster either, remaining above that kind of 50,000 area that some economists say is the break-even pace. So, you know, I've seen economists say it was kind of a Goldilocks or as good a number as the Fed could have hoped for. We probably won't get too much new information on the Fed debate in terms of the data this week, John. As you mentioned, we've got the ISM services numbers coming up, expected to be a touch of softening there on the back of high inventories and weaker order books, bringing down overall orders. Regional surveys have already pointed to that. And then we get some trade data tomorrow expected to show weaker exports, strong imports because of the AI capital boom. But as you say, the bigger focus on the Fed story, I think, is going to be the Fed minutes on Wednesday.
1: Looking forward to it. A few days away. Ender, good to catch up with you, sir. Thank you, buddy. Ender Caron there down in Washington, D.C. Here's a take from Neil Dutta of RenMac, writing, June's employment report is a reminder that the economy remains uneven, inflation remains too high, and so the threat of hikes is not receding. Neil joins us now for more. Neil, good morning.
4: Good morning, John.
1: It's good to see you in person, buddy. I'm not going to bury the lead. You are not impressed with Kevin Warsh, Fed chair. Why?
4: Well, I mean, I think he's kind of blurring the lines between the Fed having a reaction function and forward guidance. You know, getting rid of forward guidance is fine. No one needs to be spoon-fed every single meeting in advance. That's not what this is about. But just to say, you know, kind of swear on the monetary policy Bible stack and say, you know, I believe in price stability. I mean, that's fine. But the question is how you actually achieve that. And and in my opinion, he hasn't really done much to tell us how that will be achieved. So it's really about how they respond to data and how that kind of drives their decision-making process. And we don't really know much about that, which, you know, if the market has one view of it, and the Fed obviously has the whip hand, they know more about their own reaction function than the market, it could mean that the closer you get to these meetings, we won't know their reaction function until it's revealed, in which case it creates some volatility in the financial markets. I think it's fine so long as things are stable, as guests have been saying, but you know, that may not always be the case. So he's going to have to tell us eventually, and I would say sooner rather than later.
1: In the meantime, is the ambiguity strategic? Do you think it is beneficial?
4: I think for him it is, right? I mean, in the sense that I think by failing to, I mean, he's been very vocal about not wanting to submit dots, give a forecast, anything like that. But I think because the hawks really are ascendant on the committee, the last jobs number didn't matter one way or the other. It's really about the inflation data. That's going to break the tie, so to speak. But by not submitting a dot, he absolves himself of having to take responsibility for the hawks on the committee, you know? And so it's kind of interesting. I mean, it's, you know, you do see some guidance from people like President Trump, NEC Director Hassett, talking about, well, you know, in his heart of hearts, he's actually dovish, but he has these like sort of people he has to deal with. And so, you know, I think it kind of it absolves him from having to kind of take responsibility if he's able to say, look, I didn't submit something.
5: At the end of the day, though, don't we need higher inflation to kind of grow out of the debt problem? And so he's talking about rewriting the data sets that they're going to use to sort of justify maybe inflation is really only 2.5, but reality is every American knows it's much higher than that. We

0: I mean, I don't think he's leaning into the inflation piece of it to the extent he's been leaning into anything in terms of dealing with it. It's the productivity boom, the AI sort of golden age thesis. That's been the linchpin for, you know, for Warsh, I think.
1: Right. So not letting it, don't kill the boom, as President Trump likes to say. And so having this obscurity around what I'm actually looking at gives him the freedom to maybe not be so reactive to the data sets.
0: Well, sure. But at the same time, by not laying out a strategy, that's the only thing that people are... I mean, the vacuum is ultimately going to be filled by something. And so what's... I mean, then you in an odd way, by trying to get people off the data, you actually push them towards the data because they don't actually know what strategy you have.
2: What do you think he is in his heart of hearts?
0: I think he's... I mean, I've thought he's hawkish, and I think it's almost like a revealed preference. By not saying anything, you allow the hawks on the committee to become ascendant. And so...
2: what he wants, is by design.
0: And you haven't done... And you wouldn't have done that if you didn't, at some level, kind of agree with them. You know, the idea that you can... You know, the sort of productivity golden age. If you were thinking about that honestly, the fact that inflation is above target, to pull a Greenspan would basically mean to allow productivity to remain whatever it is, to bring inflation down to target. So you wouldn't be advocating for cuts, which is what he's doing. Generally speaking, I think if you didn't lay out a strategy, you allowed the hawks to fill the void, you wouldn't have done that had you not believed or kind of agreed with them at some level, right?
2: Base case for you. We've got Bank of America on the one side looking for 3 hikes. City on the other looking for something closer to 2 cuts this year. That's how wide things are right now on Wall Street. That's quite a spread. Where do you fall?
0: Well, I think if there was going to be a Fed that was dysfunctional enough to deliver a one and done, it would be this one under Kevin Warsh. So to me, why wouldn't you think the hawks kind of come back for more? From his seat, I actually think it makes sense because you can show that you gave a hike, you stood up to the president, you're establishing yourself, your credibility with the market, and now we kind of can get past this and say, look, we got the hike. I mean, almost like the ECB. You kind of take some of the tail out of the inflation risk, and you maintain your optionality. So there's a way for them to perhaps go once without having the market price in a lot more.
1: And what about balance sheet? Because that's been the real sort of angle on Warsh, is he's a balance sheet hawk, and maybe he's less hawkish on rates, which is, who knows. But do you think it requires market, you know, volatility to get them to increase the R&P, for example, or to start doing more liquidity injections?
0: So I think that, like, this is one of these things where people say things to get the job, to create distinctions between themselves and the people that were there before. And the balance sheet is a good example of that. It's kind of like, you know, hitting Yellen over the head with how she's dealing with bill management and then coming in and then doing literally the same thing. All of these things are going to be met by committee. I think that's, you know, that's something that people say to rationalize it, right? Like, oh, he's not really hawkish. He's just hawkish on the balance sheet so he can be dovish on rates. Like, it doesn't work that way because the balance sheet's not really a tool of monetary policy. The only tool is rates. So it's not a big factor.
2: Being hawkish on rates, though, we had this conversation earlier in the hour. Has it allowed the longer end of the yield curve to stabilize? And is that something that both the Treasury and this Fed would look at and say, that's beneficial? That's the kind of approach we need right now.
0: Yeah, I mean, the first meeting was the most hawkish meeting that you've had in the press conference era. We had, a 13, 15 basis point rise in two-year yields. So, talking helped take some of the risk out of the back end. Yes, I would agree with that.
2: Do you think he fooled the president? Do you think he fooled the president in the interview process?
0: What do you mean? Oh, fooled him. I think if there's a risk, it's that the president was duped. Yeah.
2: How's that going to play out if he was duped?
0: I mean, I think there seems to be your colleague Joe Weisenthal said, maybe Warsh hikes and Trump is oddly chill about it. And I don't know, it sounds like he's giving him a lot of grace at the moment.
2: Depends how close we are to the midterms if that happens, right?
0: That's why I say get it out of the way sooner.
2: Yeah. Neil, it's good to see you. Thank you, buddy. Neil Dutta of Run Max. Special thanks to Mike Wilson of Morgan Stanley. Mike, thank you, buddy.
1: Appreciate it.
2: Thank you. Equity futures this morning, positive by 0.4% on the S&P 500. We talked about that reset, the front end of the yield curve. Yields down on Thursday off the back of a softer than expected jobs report. Down again this morning with crude stabilizing once again. We're down by 3 basis points on twos to about 4.1%. Up next on the program, we'll catch up with

Greg Barrell of BNP Paribas, Tom O'Malley of Barclays, Veronica Clark of Citi Research. Citi still looking for cuts this year. We'll also speak to Earl Davis of BMO. The third hour of Bloomberg Surveillance is just around the corner.

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2: With Friday and this race from SK Hynix, but then we look forward over the next 6 weeks or so, and then that environment and that narrative changes just tactically for a little bit.
3: So what do you think about the overall bigger picture? If we zoom out a little bit and stop talking about some of the places where there's been bottlenecks and just look at what the changing landscape underneath and the usage and everything else, who are you seeing as the best beneficiaries besides the hyperscalers? But going forward into the next 6 months, do you see something changing there in terms of who the beneficiary of this trade is?
2: Yeah, I think we're going to continue to see these mini cycles of rotation, and the hyperscalers is where we're focused in the short term, because we've seen that rotation, that kind of elastic band between some of these semi names has become very stretched relative to where the hyperscalers are. So that's where I think the next trade is. But we're going to continue to see these kind of mini pockets of rotation where there's a secular bull trend within larger tech, but we have these kind of mini rotations and the leadership jumps from one to the other. Mag7 is we think the next one up for the coming weeks.
3: And then what happens to the next iteration of where this is supposed to be very helpful? So if I think about the hyperscalers next right now, when I think about some of the discussions about how much token usage people can do and this and that, where do we see a pocket of efficiency coming, or do we see a place where we want to be looking for those efficiencies to start to feel about a broader spread out of how AI is supposed to be helpful?
2: Yeah, I think these are kind of existential questions in terms of where does the cycle go, how do things evolve in terms of token usage, the AI narrative, and a bigger picture. I don't think we have the answers to those questions. So that's why I think we need to look at earnings season as the upcoming catalyst, focus on that, see where we find ourselves in 6 weeks, and pivot. I think if the market's taught us anything this year, it's that you can't pay at just one big secular trend when you have a series of mini cycles. What worked in January certainly didn't work in March, and what worked in March really didn't work in April, and we think the narrative is evolving for the coming 6 weeks.
4: So, Greg, the surprise coming into this year was just that overwhelming positive earnings shock that really took many a strategist on Wall Street by surprise. Now you've had a reset. The bar is reset higher following that positive shock. How high is the bar into this earnings season, Greg?
2: I think it's really high, John, and that's where the risks just incrementally through the cycle do become larger, because at the moment the bar is very high, but the narrative has been that corporates have managed to meet and beat a high bar. You had this kind of beat and raise environment. At some point in the cycle, that does become more challenging, and I think as the cycle matures, and we do think we're in a late cycle environment, you do start to get fatter tails and larger pockets of risk. I think whilst the earnings growth is strong double digits, corporates beat and raise, the market continues to move higher, but any misses we think could be punished badly. So we still think we're in an environment of dispersion. Those who beat can do well, those who miss can do badly.
4: Greg, where are the pockets of the equity market right now into earnings season that you are more comfortable with?
2: It would be the Mag7 would be, I think, the obvious place to be, just looking at the price action. We think they've suffered disproportionately when you look at just the index weighting. If people were trying to raise money for both the issuance this week and the supply that we've seen for the last month, that's the obvious place to raise it from. So I think within tech, Mag7 is the obvious place to go. I think some of the banks potentially look interesting as well. There's obviously been a lot of talk about what's going on in terms of inflation, in terms of rates. I think the balance sheet is something the Fed will look at, and that potentially raises the idea of banks maybe being an interesting hiding point if you want to play broadening out away from tech.
4: Ah, Greg, thank you. Appreciate it. Greg Bounder there of BNP Paribas on the financials into next week. Next Tuesday, unusual one. We'll get numbers from Goldman, JP Morgan, Bank of America and Citi all reporting on the same morning. Sarah, your thoughts on the financials? What kind of opening is there now for this trade?
3: Well, I think that just adding the IPO movement that we've seen in the last month or so and what we think is coming has to be helpful to a series, to an area where that's been off the table in terms of earnings for some time. And I think that, you know, there's been a lot of rotation, which is generally good for banks. I think that it may be a reasonably good place. And I also think some settling down of interest rates probably helps a little bit, too, just in terms of the volatility.
4: Things have stabilized in the past few days off the back of that softer data and the massive reset in energy prices. Some breaking news just moments ago on Broadcom and Apple expanding their pact through 2031, developing silicon products for Apple. This is Broadcom. The stock in the pre-market higher this morning in the pre-market on Broadcom by a few percentage points. We're up by, let's call it 4%. Let's get you an update on stories worldwide this morning with your Bloomberg brief. Vonnie Quinn has more. Hey, Vonnie.
1: Hey, John. Thank you. President Donald Trump will travel to Turkey for the NATO summit. The president is expected to press allies to increase defense spending to 5% of their respective GDPs. Trump is set to meet with Ukrainian President Volodymyr Zelensky Wednesday to discuss the ongoing war with Russia. NVIDIA's next-generation AI server reportedly facing delays of more than a year. A report finding setbacks in the construction of the printed circuit boards for the platform. The report sending shares of several Asian tech stocks lower. NVIDIA has not yet responded to requests for comment. FIFA cleared U.S. star Folarin Balogun to play in tonight's World Cup match against Belgium following a personal appeal by President Donald Trump. Balogun received a red card for a foul against Bosnia and Herzegovina, which normally leads to an ejection and a one-match suspension. FIFA removed the automatic ban, putting Balogun on probation for a year. And that is your Bloomberg Brief. John.
4: Bonnie, thank you. I've said it a few times already this morning. If you're just tuning in, here's my take. For whatever it's worth, it was never a red card. I'm pleased it's gone. I'm pleased the guy gets to play. The optics around it, super, super messy, though. Every time you get a red card in the knockout stages, now you're going to get countries pursuing FIFA to overturn it. They're going to have to figure this out. But I'm happy he gets to play. That's the latest on FIFA this morning, which it turns out, and I've repeated this through the morning as well, is the most read story on the Bloomberg this morning, which is unreal. Up next on the programme, The Morning Calls Plus, we'll catch up with Tom O'Malley of Barclays as the memory supply crunch creates opportunities. That conversation is up next, live from New York City this morning. Good morning.

0: when people talk about equity markets, they talk about the fundamentals, they talk about earnings, and yes, that's all been pretty good, and also the economic backdrop has been robust. When stocks have been going up, particularly in the tech space and in the semi space, it's driving more buying in that, from a technical aspect, and if that goes into reverse, we could see that spiral downwards as well.
1: That was Alex Oldman of Barclays joining the programme a little bit earlier on this morning on the tech trade, some of the leverage building up in South Korea. We'll talk more about that in just a moment. Equity futures this morning going into the cash open, 1 hour and 15 minutes away, positive by 0.5% on the S&P, on the Nasdaq 100 up by 1.26, on a Russell, some small relative underperformance there, with positive by just about 0.2%. Into the bond market, that reset in yields and rates really stabilised that rate debate over at the Federal Reserve following that softer than expected print on jobs on Thursday. The 2-year down another 3 basis points this morning, 4.1%, tens at 4.45. Not harming that story, the crude story, energy, speaking of resets, from triple digits to the 60s on WTI, 68 this morning, Brent crude is 72 and down a few tenths of 1% on the session. Let's get you some morning calls. That's the price action. First up, Bank of America lifting its price target on IBM to 330, seeing additional long-term upside from quantum computing. Your second call from Raymond James, downgrading Delta Airlines to outperform, saying its recent rally has reduced its near-term valuation upside. And your third and final call comes from Cantor, raising its price target on Eli Lilly to 1350, saying the biopharma sector is a rotation beneficiary from AI names. That name is down this morning, incidentally, by about 0.6%. Elsewhere, tech stocks gaining this morning as investors await the massive ADR listing from South Korea's SK Hynix.
2: People feel like any exposure they can get to the AI trade still is going to work. We're actually seeing retail investors in Korea rush in to names like SK Hynix, while we see sort of institutional investors mainly flow out. And that is generally not a sign of a company that is super well priced and likely to continue to make a lot of more money for investors.
1: The memory giant looking to raise $28 billion ahead of his expected U.S. trading debut this Friday. Tom O'Malley of Barclays writing, memory remains one of the most compelling opportunities that is not yet fully reflected in the stocks. Tom joins us now for more. Tom, good morning.
3: Thanks for having me.
1: I have to say, and you've been tracking the program this morning, that line there seems slightly contrarian given what we've heard so far this morning. So give me the bull case right now for these names, even after they've had a massive run-up through the year.
3: Memory stocks look very different than they did historically, and that's largely because of the contracts that they're signing with their big customers. You traditionally saw very cyclical stocks, one-year deals, quarterly price renegotiations, but now you're moving towards three-year, five-year deals where you have visibility and security on both gross margins and the trajectory of these companies.
1: Does that help them build out capacity in this moment, in this cycle, without the boom bust that we've seen previously?
3: The difference is that we came out of a post-pandemic world where we didn't have enough capacity, and you ran into this AI ecosystem just accelerating at an unprecedented pace. And so the catch-up is what we're doing right now. We're trying to build more and more capacity. And the supply-demand imbalance that we're seeing is something that's not going to get solved until the beginning of 2028.
4: Do we see any of the behaviors that we've seen in other bottlenecks, such as over-ordering and or concerns about getting enough capacity, so making a willingness to go out further? Because in other historic sort of commodity-like places, you get longer-term contracts, but the minute the market changes, those contracts also get changed. So is there any concern that you have about that at all?
3: These stocks are still cyclical, but the idea here is that there's longevity and there's visibility, and that's what's different. Where in traditional cyclical markets, you'd see the boom bust cycle happen in a very short period of time. 6 months from now, you could be in a very different world than you are in today. But if you look at where memory is today, you have much longer line of sight. And that's what's changed here, and that's what's different and what people are willing to pay for.
4: Is that also a consequence of the fact that this is not so much about consumer electronics, which memory very often was, and is much more about the larger picture that's going on in an area where there just isn't, you don't have to worry quite as much about the capacity expansion as you did when it was a consumer-linked product?
3: I think it's a great point. I think if you look historically, where was the biggest percentage of bits going for these memory producers? It was to PCs and it was to smartphones. And those are inherently cyclical industries. If you look at where those bits are going now, it's to the data center. And data center is a differentiator when it comes to memory. Memory matters for how performance in data centers essentially work. So when you look at 3-5 years from now, you're going to see hyperscalers iterating with their accelerator products, and that's largely a function of the memory that's associated with them. So very different world that we're living in versus previous.
1: So that's the bull case. That's why these names are up by more than 200%. Now let's get to why people are talking about something else. Meta. Meta all of a sudden has excess capacity that it wants to sell. And people are looking at that move and saying, you know what, maybe things are starting to change. We go from constraints to excess. That's a change in language. Why is it not a shift in the narrative for you?
3: I think it's a competitor problem and not specifically an industry problem. If you look at Google, Google went to xAI and recently secured capacity from them as well. So you would argue that Google is in a position similar to Meta in terms of competing for the AI ecosystem, competing for dominance there, but they're kind of taking the opposite approach. We need more compute now. We can't get enough. So I think we should be differentiating perhaps between efforts from these large hyperscalers, and guys who want more compute perhaps are having a little more success than guys who are looking to perhaps get others.
1: Can we look to Signal as well? Meta rallied off the back of that story from our reporting last week. Some people look at that and say, you know what, there's this moment here that you need to pay attention to. They've been given the green light to be more disciplined about spending by the stock market. Why wouldn't others follow? How do you respond to that?
3: I think that we're still in the early innings of a long investment cycle. And I think if you hear the chip companies, if you listen to the way that they're talking about 2-3 years and the conversations that they're having with hyperscalers, this investment cycle isn't slowing. I would expect strong forecasts from the hyperscalers on CapEx. Obviously, it's something to be wary of when you see a slowdown in spending and perhaps stocks rallying off of that. I don't think that that's the beat of the drum here. I think that you're going to continue to see more investment going forward.
4: One of the questions that I had when I saw that announcement was, to your point, is this a specific Meta issue versus an issue of capacity overall? And I know that Meta certainly has had its history of making decisions to go one way with CapEx and then reversing those. Is this because they don't want to develop their own large language model? What do you attribute this to specifically for them?
3: From a chip-specific perspective, they have been behind in terms of developing their own custom silicon. So in the semi world, we started with general-purpose silicon with NVIDIA, and now we're moving more towards custom silicon with each one of these hyperscalers. And I think that you've seen Meta struggle to get a chip that's working in volume. And I think that's part of the reason why their spending plans may look a little bit different. If you look at Google and then if you look at Amazon with the TPU, you've effectively seen, and Trainium, you've seen their ability to have success there far outweigh what you've seen with others. And so maybe Meta is a little bit more disciplined on spending because either A, they need to rely on someone else, or B, it's just taking longer for them to get the silicon that they needed to get up and running.
4: It's a really interesting point because I think that that's the differentiation that we don't see very much when you look at different both reports and when headlines come out and algorithms go chasing the headlines. There is a sort of lack of understanding, especially for those of us who are more generalized, exactly what that means, because all compute is not apparently the same. So I think trying to get that understanding is very helpful from an investor standpoint.
3: There's just some nuance here where everyone is going to try to have their own piece of silicon eventually, and they're all at different parts of their journey to develop that silicon. Guys further along that are getting better ROI are going to double down, and I think this is my point on Google. And guys who are a bit behind may have different decisions on spend. I think in the end, you're going to see success stories and failures, and I think we're watching that play out right now.
1: What I hear from you is the runway is longer than people think, the runway for investment. Do you see capital markets providing the capital that these companies need for that runway to be elongated?
3: I think that's one of the three big risks that I think about in semiconductors. One is capacity from a wafer perspective. Two is memories, which is why I'm talking about why those stocks are still interesting. And three is just capital allocation and where are we going to get these additional dollars from. You do need to see more return from the labs in order to get these semi names continuing to work. You are reaching a point where these hyperscalers are spending more and more dollars. You've seen them access the equity markets and the debt markets. I think this is also something to pay attention to when you start, you know, progressing past 50% of your free cash flow to 100% of your free cash flow. Then you blink an eye. But again, I do think you're starting to see that, and I think that's favorable for these chip names.
1: Things are changing quickly. Tom, it's good to catch up. Thank you, sir.
3: Thank you very much.
1: Tom O'Malley of Barclays on the bull case for this particular part of the equity market on a morning when so many people are talking about a shift, a rotation away from the beneficiaries of CapEx, the chip players, to some of the big spenders, the hyperscalers, so far this morning. Where do you stand on things, Sarah? How long is that runway from your perspective? Capital markets are long for the ride here still.
4: Well, so one of the questions I also have is that just thinking about that shift from consumer to data center, how big of an order of magnitude is that? Because if consumer took up 5 chips and the data center takes up 20, it's not just a question of cyclicality, it's also a question of size. And then you have to resize. And then I could see that timing and that pricing continue to work. I think the concerns that people have is when you're over-earning in a commodity business, that people worry that that over-earning is going to slow down. So I think that that is what all of us are trying to get our hands around.
1: And the tech trade doing okay this morning. NASDAQ futures up by more than 1%. Equity futures on the S&P 500 into the open in about an hour and 5 minutes away, positive by a few tenths of 1%. Coming up next on the program, we'll catch up with Veronica Clark of Citi. Still expecting rate cuts from the Federal Reserve this year, not one but two. Plus, Yahara has your morning movers. 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From New York City, you're watching Bloomberg TV.

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0: stocks positive this morning by 0.4 on the S&P, on the Nasdaq. Some outperformance on the tech side of things. We're up by more than one full percentage point on the Nasdaq 100, 1 hour away from the opening bell. Let's get you some morning movers, some single names. Yahira has more. Hey, Yahira.
1: Hi, John. News out just moments ago that Broadcom is expanding its relationship with Apple, and that is sending shares up 4.5% in the pre-market. Broadcom will develop custom silicon for future Apple products, with that agreement now running through 2031. It's an extension of a long-standing relationship between the two companies, and it gives Broadcom years of visibility with one of its key partners. Sticking with the chip names and memory stocks, they are rebounding after a rough sell-off last week as optimism builds ahead of two key events that will test this trade. We get Samsung earnings tomorrow and SK Hynix's U.S. listing on Friday. And I will also note that the chip stocks are putting up a pretty good fight against Mike Wilson's call. He has a note out this morning saying that he prefers hyperscalers over the semiconductor stocks as a rotation takes shape. And we end on SpaceX shares. They are also positive, up now 2.8% in the pre-market, ahead of officially joining the Nasdaq 100 tomorrow. But the action starts today as funds that track the index will start buying SpaceX after the close today, and will likely fund those purchases by trimming other Nasdaq 100 holdings. So setting us up for an interesting day of trading tomorrow, John.
0: Yahira, thank you. Difficult to keep up this morning. We've got another supply pact from Micron, this time with Ford. Micron and Ford signing a long-term memory supply pact. Micron say the pact to strengthen supply of memory and storage solutions for Ford. We'll get some more details on those headlines and bring you an update in a few minutes' time. Let's talk about the week ahead. Investors are waiting fresh economic data later this morning. The PMI due at 9:45, the ISM at 10 a.m. Eastern Time. Mike McKay has a preview of that and the Fed minutes later in the week. Mike, good morning.
2: Good morning, John. Largely, those two issues, data points are going to be what makes the week going to be a little boring for most people on Wall Street in terms of the economy. I think Anne-Marie and Lisa taking off this week and leaving you alone, they picked a good week. It's not going to be too busy. We do get ISM today, and the services industry is kind of one of the scenes of inflation lately, so there'll be some interest in the prices paid numbers there. Tuesday, May trade. Wednesday is those Fed minutes, and there's going to be a lot of questions about whether Kevin Warsh is going to shorten the minutes, change the format, or anything like that. So that's something to look forward to. Then Thursday claims Williams and Logan are speaking. And Friday, there's nothing on the calendar. So if the USA wins tonight, that's their next game, and we can all talk about soccer all day long on Friday. There is some question also about whether Kevin Warsh has talked Fed officials into speaking less. We only have three Fed speakers this week. I took a look at the last 5 years of Fed speak in the week after July 4th, and there has been a trend toward fewer speakers, so it may not be Kevin Warsh. It may just be the time of the year. We do get next week the Humphrey Hawkins testimony from Kevin Warsh, so that'll be a lot more Fed speak that people have to pay attention to.
0: So, Mike, what we've heard from Kevin Warsh, and I'm with you, probably tells you more about beach season than anything else, but what we heard from Kevin Warsh more recently is ultimately don't speak unless you've got something to say. Next week's difficult because you kind of have to speak. Got to do your semi-annual testimony. So what can we expect next week?
2: I think it'll be very similar to what we saw in terms of his Fed press conference. He's going to be able to tell members of Congress there's a task force for that and talk about where the economy is, the latest data. He'll get CPI the morning of his testimony. But beyond that, no forward guidance is going to be his effort out there. We'll see what other topics members of Congress have on their minds, perhaps some regulatory issues, that sort of thing.
0: You got anything to say about the red card, Mike? Just to throw it out there.
2: I was going to say that the president was wrong to get involved, et cetera, et cetera. And then I saw that there is precedent with Ronaldo. And if they can do that for Ronaldo, they can do it for Balogun as well.
0: Why not, Mike?
2: Why not?
0: Mike, thank you, buddy. Appreciate the update. Veronica Clark of Citi with this to say on the Federal Reserve, writing, a persistently low hiring environment will result in more obviously softer labor market data later in the year. We continue to think rate cuts are much more likely than hikes, mm-hmm. and penciling cuts again starting in October. Veronica joins us now for more. Veronica, good morning.
3: Good morning.
0: Okay, you're feeling better after the labor market report of Thursday.
3: Yeah.
0: On the rate cut call, what was in it that gives you the encouragement that the next move is a cut, not a hike?
3: Yeah, I think, you know, this is a very strange labor market. It's been that way for a while, this low hiring, low firing environment. So you really do have to look across many different data, many different months to, you know, draw signals. And in that sense, yeah, the stronger payrolls data that we had the previous 3 months looked a bit like the outlier, and that looks much less the case now. Obviously, we had the softer June data, revisions lower. We did have a drop in the unemployment rate, but that's actually, I think, the most interesting part of that data. It came with this really large decline in labor force participation. It seems like maybe some statistical quirk. If you get that rebounding, then all of a sudden the unemployment rate later in the summer, I think, will look more like 4.6, 4.7. And that's not a very comfortable labor
0: market. Right now, 4.2. So I've got to ask the question, do you no longer think that's a good gauge of labor market balance?
3: No, I think it still is. I think the issue is that in this really low hiring environment, you tend to get the weaker data at the time of year you're supposed to hire a lot of people. And when you get a lot of new labor market entrants, and that's the summer, really July, August, September, that's what we've seen the last couple years. So, you know, we know that we've had this big slowing in immigration. Labor supply is a lot less. We see that in the participation rate. But for the unemployment rate to then be stable at around 4.3, 4.2 does tell you that demand got worse along with supply. And it makes me worried for the summer when you're supposed to hire a lot of people.
4: And historically speaking, I think that the some bad numbers in August were one of the reasons that we got the, the rate cuts that we got in September year, because people got worried, because that's the kind of weird data when also a lot of people are out of town, mm-hmm. when people start to get concerned about bigger issues.
3: Yeah. It's always that July employment report that we get the first week of August. So we'll see what we get in a month. But yeah, it's that July employment report that has come out the couple days after the July FOMC meeting that then gets them worried about the labor market, and they start to cut in September. That's been the pattern the last few years.
4: If we look at the fact that oil prices have come down, and that was one of the issues that people were worried about, I know it's not mm-hmm. the only component to mm-hmm. inflation, obviously, but does that also, the combination of those two things, I definitely agree with the let's do nothing for a little mm-hmm. while. Mm-hmm. I see where you're going with cuts. What are you looking for in that August-September timeframe that you would say would push you one way or the other?
3: Yeah. I mean, I think do need to see the obviously softer labor market data for them to get to cuts. But you can price out hikes even just with some of the inflation data. And I think we will see that over the summer. You know, the elements of inflation that we have seen the effect of higher energy prices have been things like airfares. Those tend to come down later in the summer. I think they can come down even more. I think we will have a period of some pretty strange inflation data over the summer, where we've had this dynamic for most of this year where core CPI is running much weaker than core PCE. I think that could be really pronounced over the summer with those components like airfares. And then, interestingly, end of September, we're going to get revisions to core PCE inflation that make it seem like we'll be something 20, 30 basis points lower than where we are now. And that maybe is an important development before that October meeting.
0: So let's get to October. And I know it's difficult to forecast with any real degree of accuracy, but you've got the first cut in October.
3: Yeah.
0: You've got unemployment where, and you've got inflation where?
3: Yeah, unemployment something around 4.7%. I think we could see that in the September number that comes out early October, before that October meeting. Core CPI, I think, will be below 2.5%, something like 2.4. Mm. Core PCE still has the issue, right? There's still some of this measurement dynamic.
0: To jump in, do you think that's necessary? It needs to be below 2.5 for them to consider cutting?
3: I don't know. I mean, it's not CPI, of course, that they target, but it would more just be that if CPI is obviously softer, some of these alternative PCE measures, the trimmed mean, the Cleveland Fed median, they're also trending lower. They're really only 20 to 40 basis points above their 2019 levels. All of those things together would make core PCE just really look like the outlier and make you question, especially with some of these big revisions late September, what's the right way to measure inflation?
0: Let's run with your 4.7. Sarah, if we got 4.7% unemployment, this might sound callous, but to the equity market, does it matter? How relevant is the labor market data to an equity market obsessed over the AI trade?
4: I think the equity market would think, oh, great, now maybe we're going to get some cuts and that's going to be good for me, as opposed to I'm worried about what that means for spending and I'm worried about what that
0: bad
4: means
0: news,
4: for the labor.
0: News.
4: I think you go back into that bad news.
0: Would you see it as a consequence of developments around technology?
4: I think that's still what people are trying to parse, because I think that we're still not exactly sure how much this is going to be a labor effective situation. We saw a big move towards getting rid of a bunch of software people and then a big move towards getting them all back. So I don't know that there is a consistent narrative that you can talk about with employment and AI right this minute. But I do think that to the extent that it makes it easier for the Fed and that inflation coming down and reasons to cut rates, I think the market gets much more excited about that than they get worried about.
0: And what do you think the relationship will be later this year between developments in technology and developments in the labor market?
3: Yeah, I mean, it's a question obviously we get all the time, and it's really hard to pick out if there is any kind of AI effect yet. You know, there has been, you know, some larger layoffs in the information sector. Maybe it's one reason that hiring broadly is pretty low. But yeah, if you do get into, you know, later in the year, you know, it is that tech AI related part of the economy where you do see any of the inflationary pressure. And for the Fed, yeah, you're going to have this trade-off then of, do we care about that kind of inflation or do we care about the labor market? You know, higher rates is supposed to cool inflation via weighing on demand. And what kind of demand are you trying to control?
0: Veronica, good to see you. Veronica Clark of Citi, still looking for two cuts later this year?
3: Yep.
0: Starting in October and looking for unemployment to climb from 4.2 to 4.7. We could have, and I stress could, because we don't know what we're going to get, but later this year, in the next several years, you could get this really strange development where profits are taking off because they're able to cut staff and cut labor. And you could have this situation where the labor market data just becomes almost irrelevant for what's happening on Wall Street and what happens with stocks. How sustainable that is, how far you can push that, I don't know, but that's what people have been looking for quite some time.
4: I think in the short term, people are always going to look at, what does this mean for the stock market? And unless you start to get a number that's really like scary-er, like 5 and we're climbing to 6, then all of a sudden it's a very different story. But in the 4s, I just don't see that becoming as much of a problem as it is a potential pathway to higher.
0: Futures this morning, positive and higher by 0.4% on the S&P. Let's give an update on news worldwide with your Bloomberg Brief. Vonnie Quinn has more. Hey, Vonnie.
5: Hey, John. Thank you. Micron and Ford both rising in pre-market trading after announcing a long-term strategic customer agreement. The deal coming in an effort to help strengthen the supply of memory and storage solutions supporting Ford's next-generation vehicle production. Broadcom shares are rising in the pre-market. The chipmaker announcing it will expand its partnership with Apple through 2031. Broadcom will also supply and develop a range of custom chips to be used in multiple generations of Apple products. In sports, Brazil is heading home from the World Cup in their earliest exit since 1990. Norwegian superstar Erling Haaland scored both his team's goals to send them to the quarterfinals for the first time in Norway's history. They'll be facing England, who defeated Mexico on home turf, overcoming a red card to win with 2 goals from Jude Bellingham and another strike from Harry Kane. And that is your Bloomberg Brief. John.
0: Vonnie, thank you. That was a technical clinic from Haaland just yesterday afternoon. I'm next on the program, setting you up for the day and the week ahead. Plus, we'll catch up with Earl Davis of BMO, expecting more fuel for the Hawks. A different view on interest rates coming up next from New York City. 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
6: The news from Washington, D.C. has a ripple effect on the UK.

0: I expect the hyperscalers now to stabilize and the semiconductor stocks are gonna correct. That's a good development. It doesn't mean the CapEx cycle is over, but that ebbing and flowing between the two is a natural kind of governing factor, because you can't have this divergence continue. It's unstable. 30% correction in these stocks is, I mean, well within the possibility.
1: That was Mike Wilson of Morgan Stanley. So think about what we've seen over the last year or so. Let's just take a snapshot of 2026 so far. CapEx intentions of a handful of companies have skyrocketed. These companies spending a lot of money. Some of those companies, those stocks, have really underperformed, the likes of Microsoft, the likes of Meta. Where's the money going? They're the stocks people have been interested in. The semis, the memory stocks, the likes of SK Hynix, the likes of Samsung, Micron. Those names have really, really taken off. Are we about to see a rotation back towards the spenders away from the CapEx beneficiaries? Is that what we're about to see? Ultimately, that's what Morgan Stanley's Mike Wilson is getting at. The catalyst for that maybe was Meta, selling excess capacity that might draw some questions about the sustainability of the increase that we're seeing in CapEx intentions. It's been a major debate for the program through much of this morning. Sarah Hunt's weighed in on that debate a little bit earlier on this morning. Tom O'Malley took the different side of things, right? He told us there was more runway here. Where do you side on things after the debate we've had so far this morning?
2: Well, it's interesting because even when we talk about de-risking, we're not talking about taking all of that exposure off the table. It's really more about the size of that exposure, because it's hard to see that there is going to be a complete reversal. And it's interesting to me. I mean, as I was thinking about it during the break, I was also thinking, you know, when semiconductors started to be involved in every single thing, every electronic thing, they're in your car, they're in this, they're in that, the extrapolation of memory to that wasn't something that we were all thinking about to the extent that now we are thinking about it, because it became a bottleneck. So then this really just becomes, is this such an expansion of how much memory you're going to need globally that, to his point, it's not the end of the cycle so much as, yes, it's going to be cyclical. Then it's a question, okay, so where are we? And where's pricing? And what does that mean? And I think that all of those things are difficult to divine, but in the end, I think that there's a larger expansion of need than maybe those of us who think about this in the historic sense, because memory was tied to more, much more personal stuff. It has to think about the expansion into the everything, which we're seeing with all electronics.
1: Which is why some of those names have really taken off so far this year. A few tests for some of those names later on this week. Let's get to the day and the week ahead is shaping up as follows. Later this morning, we get to deal with some data first. PMI and ISM services later on this morning. Tomorrow, the president attending the NATO summit. Look out for coverage from Anne-Marie. Plus, the first test really for the chip sector, Samsung earnings. Look out for that in the next 24 hours. And SpaceX, notable one, joining the NASDAQ 100. On Wednesday, we'll look at some Fed minutes together. On Thursday, another round of jobless claims. And on Friday, SK Hynix ADRs begin trading after raising close to $30 billion. They're tapping U.S. equity markets later this week. Traders elsewhere pushing back rate hike bets after a weaker than expected payrolls print just last week. Earl Davis of BMO writing, supply-side inflation impacts of the war that have yet to flow through will add to increasing hawkishness at the Federal Reserve. Earl joins us now for more. Earl, welcome, buddy. Good to catch up. Just build on that if you can. What kind of numbers are you anticipating through the summer?
3: Yeah, it's not through the summer, we think we'll be all right. So with the supply side, there's a couple things here. One is gas prices haven't gone down that much, only down about 20% since its peak, despite what WTI has done. But the supply side that we're talking about is, as people have mentioned previously, there's fertilizer. So you won't see that cost come through till the end of the year in food prices and the like. We also have chips, right? The helium and in regards to chips. Those price increases come with the issuance of the new phones, new computers for 2027. So we believe it's a sustained high core inflation, elevated core inflation, with pressure for inflation to go higher. So because of that, in addition to a number of other structural things, we believe 2027, we will set new U.S. highs on U.S. 10-year treasuries. So where this year we were in the range of 480 to 390, 2025 range, we think we'll be above 5% in 2027 for those reasons, inflation plus the competition for capital.
1: Oh, do you see the whole curve shifting higher off the back of that?
3: Yes, we do. And the reason why we do, it's the increased Fed credibility. With Fed Chairman Warsh coming in, it's not necessary. I don't believe he will raise rates this year, but they won't talk dovish. So not talking dovish in and of itself brings us to higher rates. So I think he'll let the market do the work for the Fed, which means your two-year bonds stay above 4% and possibly go higher. But we will see the U.S. 10-year treasuries. I believe there's a very

0: for three reasons. One is the competition for capital. So when SpaceX comes in and issues $80 billion in equities plus an additional $25 billion in bonds, that's $105 billion that it will not be invested in treasuries. We expect OpenAI and Anthropic to come out. That is additional money that won't go to treasuries. There's Meta who will issue more bonds, probably in your $20-30 billion range, and the possibility of Microsoft. We're talking hundreds of billions of dollars that could have potentially gone into treasuries are going into capital or growth producing areas. Let's add to that. With the strait opening back up, you get these global international countries restocking their commodities. Again, how do they buy that? They use their savings. Their savings is treasuries. Again, less demand for treasuries. This geopolitical, the Venezuela, what's going on there, you see India, all the weather events, again, to rebuild buildings, that's treasuries. If you get peace in Ukraine, to rebuild Ukraine, you sell your savings, you go into the rebuild, treasuries. So there's a lot of structural tailwinds for higher levels, but these are slow-moving events, which we think will all culminate in 2027. So right now, we're actually small long treasuries because we believe we'll be fairly well-contained for 2026. But any move below 435 U.S. treasuries, and as we get closer to the end of the year, we will start being aggressive sellers at those levels.
1: I just want to live in the end of the year just a little bit more with you, Will. Let's say we get that repricing because of the competition for capital. So you've got yields on the risk-free component of the overall all-in yield pushing to, say, 5. Where have you got credit spreads? All-in yields will be higher. I've got that. But where are credit spreads in that world, that competition for capital?
0: So, great question. I'll start with ultimately they're at these levels or maybe even slightly tighter because growth will still be good. The reason why I said ultimately, it will be volatile in between. The adjustment to higher treasuries will bring wider credit spreads. We will use that as a buying opportunity. Right now, we are overweight credit. Our strategy is to move to more liquid credit because of this volatility that we expect. So we want to be long, but we want to be long liquid product so that we have dry sand to go from investment grade to high yield when those spreads widen. Why do we think ultimately credit spreads will basically be where we are right now? Growth is still good, and growth is underpinned by deregulation. No one talks about the deregulation going on in the U.S. That is taking off so much friction off your small and medium-sized businesses, and these are the ones who produce jobs. So when I see headlines of AI and jobs and job losses, to me, it's nothing. It's move on, carry on, because the large companies aren't your engine of job growth and growth. And your small and medium-sized businesses will continue to underpin growth in the U.S. So we think it'll be a very interesting environment. There will be volatility in the adjustment to higher yields. But ultimately, we believe it'll be very attractive. Perfect time to be an active manager like us. This is environments we thrive in, and we have been thriving, and we expect to continue to do so.
1: Strong pitch. Oh, good to see you. Clinic on Fixed Income, sir. Thank you. Earl Davis of BMO. We like someone with an opinion. Sarah, that's an opinion. 5% yields on tens, competition for capital. How would the equity market respond to that?
2: It's a very interesting question, and I wonder a little bit about whether or not if they do see any weakness or major weakness in that 10-year demand, if they start to change and shift down the curve a little bit and change the issuance and see if that, so that they don't have that, because that above 5% does seem to be one of those lines in the sand that make people nervous. When we start talking about 2027 going above 5%, I'm thinking that equities are not probably going to like that very much.
1: We're not far away right now, around 450 this morning, 446, yields down about 2 basis points. Sarah, it's good to see you. Lots to think about for the year ahead. Sarah Hunt there of Alpine, Saxon & Woods. The week just getting started. Coming up tomorrow, Julian Emmanuel of Evercore, Todd Mortensen of Baird. We'll catch up with Stuart Kaiser of Citi, Michelle Mayer of MasterCard. From New York City this morning, good morning. Thank you for choosing Bloomberg TV. This was Bloomberg Surveillance.

0: says the president will likely back him, no matter what he says.
1: I mean,
0: about
1: Powell
0: interest
1: was
0: rates.
1: The president's guy too, though.
0: Well, yeah, but he wasn't, because he was in office by the time he came back in again already, and so he was able to be a villain in the president's eyes. I don't know. I just think, you know, Kevin is Donald's guy.
2: Well, we think that the president will give him some runway room, but this is Donald Trump, so nobody has any idea.
1: Mike, thank you so much. That's Bloomberg's Michael McKee. Speaking of the president, let's turn to NATO. Russia has launched a massive overnight assault on Ukraine. As President Trump prepares to meet with Ukrainian President Vladimir Zelensky on the sidelines of Wednesday's NATO summit in Turkey, joining us now is Bloomberg Washington correspondent Tyler Kendall. Tyler, what are we expecting?
3: Well, Danny, at this point, we know that our allies are hoping that they can renew this focus on Ukraine during this NATO summit. As you mentioned, the White House does confirm that there will be this bilateral meeting taking place on the sidelines of the G20 between President Trump and Ukrainian President Zelensky. I think a noise coming from the computer.
1: Tyler is going to say we can't hear it. Continue on. I think it's low enough that we can't hear your computer noise. So what are we expecting?
3: But basically, we know that allies are hoping that the U.S. will perhaps commit some further military investments when it comes to Ukraine. Zelensky himself is saying that he's going to be asking for some additional Patriot missile batteries, as we are seeing some of these recent attacks really expose some of those gaps when it comes to Ukraine's air defense systems. The thing is, at the moment, we have seen so much focus when it comes to the conflict in Iran. There does seem to be this push to get it back recentered on what really has been stalled negotiations when it comes to Ukraine. The issue becomes, though, the conflict in Iran has really exposed these rifts within the NATO alliance. And we have President Trump just days ago renewing his threats when it comes to NATO. Even his U.S. ambassador to NATO, Matthew Whitaker, has said that if allies do not boost their defense spending, then the U.S. could take away some of the benefits of the alliance. The U.S. has already said that it is reconsidering deploying about 5,000 troops in the region, and we'll look at what to do when it comes to deploying assets in times of crisis. Now, Danny and Bonnie, we did see the NATO Secretary General Mark Rutte here in Washington just the other week. He was really touting what has been some significant spending increases when it comes to European countries. Our own analysts at Bloomberg Economics say that the top five European economies are now at about 2.5% of GDP when it comes to military spending, but that's still below this White House's goal of 5% by 2035.
0: Tyler, before all that happens, there's going to be the official launch of the Trump accounts, and in the last few weeks we've seen companies talk about, you know, adding to them, and even individuals. Gwynne Shotwell of SpaceX, for example, this morning going to give a share away to a certain cohort of kids in the United States along with her husband. What do we know about this ceremony, and what exactly is official now?
3: Well, President Trump is now set to ring the bell this morning, as you guys mentioned at the top of the program, alongside officials from the NASDAQ and the New York Stock Exchange. It's going to be a custom-made bell. I'm excited to see what that's going to look like. But you're right, it does mark what is the launch of these Trump accounts that started on July 4th, keeping in mind that these are those tax advantage accounts. And if you have a child that's born between January 1st of 2025 and December 31st of 2028, so essentially President Trump's second term, then you'll see the seed money put in from the government of $1,000. This is something that the Trump administration is really hoping will help bolster their economic agenda and their plans as we head into the midterm elections. I pulled the most recent stats, Vani, from the Treasury Department, which says that so far 6 million Trump accounts have been opened, and that includes 1.4 million that are eligible for that federal seed money.
1: So we'll see what President Trump says shortly before the open, and then, as we've been mentioning, Tyler, a historic opening bell from the Oval Office. Bloomberg's Tyler Kendall in Washington. Let's get a check on markets to start your week. After the best week for stocks since early May, you have seen the hyperscalers outperform as the chip stocks took a breather, but today everything is rallying. There does seem to be some reports that we have yet to confirm floating around there that Intel has also hiked the prices of their chips. So that's helping us rally more than 1%. 10-year yields come in by 2 basis points. We're at 446. And Brent crude below $72 a barrel, with Saudi Arabia cutting the price of their oil output to Asia by the most in 26 years. Bonnie.
0: Well, Danny, let's get a look at some other movers on our radar now. Advanced materials firm Solstice is buying chemical producer Element Solutions in a $14 billion deal.
1: Elsewhere, TeraWulf says that Anthropic signed a 20-year lease with its Kentucky data center worth some $19 billion. TeraWulf up 16%.
0: And a little check on SpaceX. There are some more details on what I was just talking about. President Gwynne Shotwell says a share will be donated to certain children in this Trump Accounts initiative being announced later this hour, and that is on her personal behalf, her and her husband.
1: Coming up on the show, Alibaba shares get a lift as a federal judge also lifts a lobbying ban tied to a Pentagon blacklist. We'll have the details for you next. This is Open Interest.
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0: Now to high interest, to look at what's making headlines around the world. FIFA clearing US striker Florin Balogun to play against Belgium after President Trump appealed directly to the FIFA president. Belgium called the decision astonishing and is considering an appeal. European soccer leaders also criticized the move, saying it hurts the integrity of the World Cup. Brookfield-backed data center operator C-Square is targeting up to $1.35 billion in its U.S. IPO. The company, which operates more than 60 data centers across North America and the U.K., plans to use the proceeds to pay down debt. Brookfield will keep voting control after the offering, as investor demand for AI infrastructure remains strong. A federal judge temporarily blocked the Pentagon from enforcing a new lobbying ban against Alibaba, giving the Chinese tech giant a reprieve while the court weighs its constitutional challenge. The law prompted every registered Alibaba lobbyist to drop the company after it was added to the Pentagon's blacklist of alleged Chinese military-linked firms.
1: Let's discuss more, Bonnie, with Bloomberg senior tech editor Mike Shepherd. Shep, great to see you this morning. And look, we can go through the details of this story, but I wonder, just kind of at a large scale, if this somewhat shows the limits of this Trump administration's ability to try to enforce their will on Chinese tech companies.
2: Well, it's a great question. It really underlies the dispute at hand here, because what Alibaba is claiming is that, look, two things. One, they say we are not a Chinese military company, and they would like that question addressed in court. But two, they also see this new law that took effect barring the Defense Department from working with companies that hire lobbyists serving both their business and sanctioned Chinese entities as a violation of their free speech rights. The law that just took effect last week essentially forces lobbyists to make a choice. You either work for the Chinese firms that are now on this Pentagon blacklist, or you work for one of the tens of thousands of contractors serving the Pentagon. Now, that is a pretty forward-leaning step by the U.S. government in its effort to try to rein in China wherever it can, including in its dealings with the U.S. government and the Pentagon. Now, depending on what the judge ultimately rules here, we have to remember the courts have often given some deference on national security questions to the government. This really could have far-reaching implications because, Danny, there are so many other big Chinese companies on this list. Most recently, the added Baidu, BYD. We also see some top chip makers, including CXMT and YMTC on there, as well as Tencent. So this will have some ripple effects beyond just this courtroom.
0: Mike, what are they currently lobbying for? And, you know, what other companies are they competing against for these aims?
2: Well, you know, Vani, all the companies that you can think of under the sun are looking for one break or another from the government. And in part, what they would like to be able to do simply is to be able to lobby the Pentagon so that they can get their names taken off the list. There are a lot of different ways that they can make these appeals to be removed from the so-called 1260H list. That's the that refers to the section of law that established this list that the Pentagon is supposed to put together every and publish every year of companies it believes serve the People's Liberation Army. They can fight that in court, or they can just try to take their appeals through a different manner, just by knocking on doors at the Pentagon, going to members of Congress, going to other parts of the administration. But unless they have a registered lobbying firm here working on their behalf, that becomes much harder. And in this case, it would, in essence, start to really brush up against this new law that took effect last week.
0: All right, Mike. Thank you so much. Bloomberg's Mike Shepherd in Washington, D.C. Coming up, RBC's Laurie Calvesina on her firm's new S&P 500 price target of, get this, 8150. This is Bloomberg Open Interest.
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0: the memory stocks. The revisions have been spectacular, but they can only go so high. So all of that's kind of happening at the same time, and I expect the hyperscalers now to stabilize. That's what's going on in the last couple of weeks, and the semiconductor stocks are gonna correct. That's a good development. That doesn't mean the CapEx cycle is over, but that ebbing and flowing between the two is a natural kind of governing factor, because you can't have this divergence continue. It's unstable.
1: Morgan Stanley's Mike Wilson on surveillance with a call of rotating from chips to hyperscalers. Joining us now is RBC Capital Markets head of U.S. equity strategy, Lori Calvasina. Lori, I want to get to that in a moment, but first we got to start with your price target upgrade from you and the team. Where are we at now, and what was driving the upgrade?
2: So we did this last week. We put it out on Monday, and we went to 81.50, and this is a 12-month target. And I bring that up because most strategists have the December 31st number. We stopped doing that. And we really want our price target to be sort of a long-term compass, right, where we sort of keep our eye, you know, irrespective of the noise and pullbacks here and there, where do we expect to be 12 months down the road? And so we have five models that we look at. 8150 is roughly the median and the average of the five models. And at the low end, our GDP test is at 77.77, which is an easy number to remember but hard to say. And then the most bullish model is over 8300. And two of the models are actually right in that 81, you know, kind of 60-ish type area, which we've rounded to 81.50. That's our sentiment model and our valuation and earnings model. And I do think our valuation and earnings model, like all the things that we can get excited about and all the things that we can get worried about, that valuation and earnings model probably gives us the best ability to kind of bake all those together.
3: In your base case, not even your most optimistic case, what brings us there? How much of it is AI-related, semiconductors, memory chips?
2: Yeah, you know, I do sort of share, you know, some of Mike's concerns, you know, about the correction and the semiconductors. We actually went to London and Zurich back in mid-May, and I got an earful from the London crowd in particular about how they had all been in the AI stocks and the semis, and, you know, what else should we be talking about? So if you read between the lines, right, it could tell you they were thinking about taking profits. And I will say, continuing, you know, since that trip, even as late as last week, people have been wanting to look elsewhere for opportunities. Can we just run down the sectors? What other, you know, industries look interesting? And I'll say, you know, I'm not really sensing a ton of doubts longer term on the AI story. It just does feel to me like it's a trade that's gotten ahead of itself. You know, when we look at semiconductor valuations, Russell 3000, looking at like a 30-year history, we're not at tech bubble highs, but we're at post-tech bubble highs, right? And so this market has not really displayed a tolerance for letting things stay too frothy for too long. So I think that's what's going on there right now. If you think more about like the Mag 7 trade, we watch the top 10 market cap names in the S&P on a rolling basis. Earlier, you know, in the second quarter, we had seen that basket of stocks get up to 31 times on forward earnings. And when it's crossed 30, the most, you know, recent couple of times, we've seen a bit of a stumble there. And that's now down in the 20s. It's not at past lows yet. But we think that both of those, you know, kind of pockets had just shown some valuation froth that's in the process of being taken out.
1: Well, what happens when you get some of these more technical elements coming in terms of supply? So this week, tomorrow, we're going to get SpaceX added to the NASDAQ 100. And then Vonnie mentioned this, we're going to get SK Hynix doing a dual listing in the U.S. to close the week. What difference does that make, having demand at the start of the week from ETS and then supply to cap the week with SK Hynix?
2: You know, I'll leave sort of the supply discussion to other folks who are a little bit stronger on that than I am, but I would say...
1: Or you're brilliant on everything, but continue.
2: But I would say, you know, the question of market froth, I think, is one that comes up. And when you kind of, you know, zoom out and you look at things like the AAII survey, for example, it's fairly subdued. It's been choppy around kind of at average, one standard deviation below average. That doesn't feel like a frothy market to me that's on the cusp of a major correction. If you look at CFTC data for institutional futures positioning in equities, it's a one standard deviation event, not a two standard deviation event. We've been hovering around that one standard deviation event for quite some time. So you haven't really seen euphoric, you know, positioning there. You do see it if you look at Conference Board, the consumer survey, the question on retail investor optimism, you know, sort of, or just consumer optimism on the stock market over the next 6 to 12 months, that's been pretty elevated. So that's maybe one place you can see a little bit of frost.
3: Nobody called you up last week and said, oh my gosh, is this the beginning of the end when Korea was down 8% and the U.S. was following it and it happened 2 days in a row and everyone was freaking out?
2: Well, you know, I only cover the U.S., right? So I'm not going to get those questions anyway. But I would say on the broader, you know, sort of tech space, well, number one, it was very quiet last week.
1: True.
2: And I think it's going to be...
1: Yeah, but there's sometimes a bleed over effect. Lori, yeah. We have to jump to the break, but we're going to continue this conversation after the opening bell. Lori is going to stick with us. And markets are rallying, and we are awaiting words from the president, who is currently in the Oval Office with the NASDAQ CEO, Adina Friedman, and the NASDAQ president, Nelson Griggs. We'll have that opening bell after this commercial break.
4: 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Subscribe.

0: So I will just finish by saying, on the eve on the heels of our 250th anniversary, that this will be one of the president's most enduring legacies, and the great bounty of this will go for generations to come. It is my privilege to invite President Trump to speak after we had two firsts today. First time we've ever had the New York Stock Exchange and NASDAQ do a joint opening, and first time we've ever had the opening bell run in the Oval Office. So, Mr. President.
1: Well, this is very exciting, an amazing achievement. People... We don't know this, Michael, but people have been trying to do this for 30 years. Mm-hmm. And they were so generous. He put up, and she put up, I think she more than him, maybe. Both very much involved, but Michael and Susan put up $6,250,000,000. And I'm sure if I make a phone call, they'll do it again. The job they've done is incredible in life, so we want to thank you very much. Amazing, really amazing. And our friend from Micron, by the way, called me on Friday, and he said Micron's putting in $250 million, and he's done a phenomenal job. And $250 million, and many other companies and people are putting up tremendous amounts of money. And it's something I'm very proud of. Some people think it's going to be go down as one of the most important things we've done during the administration. So after a truly historic weekend celebrating the 250th anniversary of America, today we're thrilled to officially launch the Trump accounts. And we had some beautiful people and speeches and tremendous crowds. We had the biggest crowd anyone's ever seen, that unfortunately lightning caused it to leave. And everybody said, well, we'll do it another time. When I heard that, I said, no, we won't. Everybody had left. I said, we're not doing it another time. We're doing it on the 4th of July. And we actually started the speech on the 4th of July. We had to wait a little while, like a couple of hours, let the lightning pass. And everyone had left. And we came back, and they had 150,000 people came back from they took their car. They're going back home to Texas. They turned their car around. They came back. You wouldn't believe 150. I think the 150 was more impressive than the 425 or whatever it was. It was pretty amazing. And Mount Rushmore, likewise, was so incredible. So... people love our country. Our country is doing incredibly well. Strongest military in the world has been displayed with Venezuela, who we're getting along with fantastically now. We've taken hundreds of billions of dollars of oil and given them hundreds of billions. They have more money than they've ever made. And we're doing very well. We paid for the war many times over. And then Iran, we're doing actually equally as well. We're just not getting the kind of coverage that we should. But we have eviscerated them military, and the bottom line is our country is strong. We have the greatest military anywhere in the world. I was with President Xi 3 weeks ago, and I said that, and there was no argument. Nobody's arguing. We built it during my first term, and we're using it now for very good reasons, because in this case, Iran can never have a nuclear weapon. We can never let that happen. On Saturday, July 4th, our administration deposited one-time seed contributions of $1,000 each into the Trump accounts of over 500,000 American children. It's a lot. And millions more will be getting additional contributions from generous donors like, as I mentioned, Michael and Susan Dell. They are truly incredible people. Go out and buy a Dell computer. He's not doing it for that. But I'll bet his business, Brad, has gotten even bigger. I have a son that loves their laptop. I have to tell you, no, I want a Dell. We're going to get him that money back one way or the other. And then I'll ask for another $6,250,000. We'll start the whole process all over again. No, he makes an incredible product, and right from the beginning. And Brad Gerstner has been pushing this, so he's a very successful man. Not quite as famous as the Dell family, right, of Michael, but you are. He's an amazingly successful guy, and he's put up a tremendous amount of money. And again, I want to thank Micron and all of the companies that have already called me and They're putting up a lot of money. This is nothing. This is not me. And putting the name on it was not my idea. That was a whole group of people that passed legislation, because this is all made possible only by the passage of the Great Big Beautiful Bill. And I knew that this was happening, but I didn't know. All of a sudden, I see my name on it in the bill. But I'm very proud to have my name. They think it would sell. They said it'll sell better if your name's on. I said, look, leave it on. But I did not. I just want to. I did not ask for it. Michael, is that a correct statement? That's did I ever go to you and say, Michael, don't put up the money unless they use my name? No. But I have done that in other cases. I will. In certain other cases, I've done that. Right, Scott? But not in this case. This is a very special kind of a thing that took place. It's, in a way, it's a miracle. Nobody thought it was possible. Think of it. Children that are born without money, without any money. Great parents. They can have everything, can be great, but they have no money. They can become very wealthy children at 18, and they can flip it over, or their people can flip it over into other vehicles at a certain age so that they don't take it out. I would recommend they probably don't take it out. But they can have a lot of money, especially if the market continues. Can you imagine if you did this during Trump a year ago, a year and a half ago, where the market's gone up at levels? As an example, everybody said when I got elected, there's no way that during the four-year period we'll ever hit 50,000 on the Dow. And we hit 50,000 on the Dow, I would say, in the first year, records. We had records. What NASDAQ has done, what the New York Stock Exchange, all the stock exchanges, 7,000 on the S&P was impossible during the first year, but they really thought it was impossible in 4 years, and we hit it before the first year. So if you had, if the children had invested the money a year and a half ago, we should have acted faster, actually. It's too bad. But it's going to go up. We have a hot country. It's going to go up. I think the market's going to go through the roof. When all those factories open, they're being built all over the country at record numbers. We have never built in the history of our country what we're building now. We have $19.2 trillion, and much of that money is going toward building factories, plants, AI, automobile. We've never built as many automobile plants. They're all over, and they're coming from all over the world. You know why? Because they don't want to pay tariffs. If they build their cars here, they pay no tariffs. So Japan, instead of making them in Japan or South Korea, instead of making them in Germany with Volkswagen and Mercedes and BMW, they're all building plants here now. You know, they're coming out of Canada. They're coming out of Mexico. Mexico took a lot of our business. So did Canada. They're all coming back. I don't know what the countries are going to do, but they're all coming back. So today, with the ringing of the opening bell for the stock market, those accounts will now begin to grow right along with our booming economy. And I really believe we're going to have the biggest boom of all right now. You haven't seen anything yet. Between individual contributions and the seed funds, $800 million in new capital will be invested in the stock market for America's children this week. And I also think that we're going to be putting numbers in the budget, which will be really spectacular, because it's really not costing us anything. We're giving this money to children so they can have a good life. Very early on, they can have a good life. And we're going to be doing also something we're working on later on, and it'll be also, I think, very popular. And I guess the best definition is they have a plan in Australia, which people really like. It's really worked out very well, incredibly well, and very respected. And we're going to be talking about that with Congress and see if we can implement it. And that would be more for grown-ups as opposed to children, but it's something that's going to be great, I think, if we can get it done, and we're going to try very hard. But again, I want to thank Michael and Susan, Brad, and his son Lincoln, as well as Secretary of the Treasury, Scott, who is really, Scott Bessent, who has really been an incredible, if you're casting a movie, you put him as the Secretary of the Treasury, because he's central casting. Do we agree? Wouldn't you say? He's done a great job. SBA Administrator Kelly Loeffler, who's been phenomenal. Chairman of the SEC, Paul Atkins. Paul, thank you. What a job you do.
2: Thank you.
1: You know, there's always been a problem there, and with you, everything goes smoothly. Although, I have to say, Jay did a very good job also, right? During my first term. But Paul's been incredible. Everybody wanted Paul, and he's exceeded expectations, I will say, and everybody knows it. Thank you, Paul. Great job you're doing. Director of the National Economic counsel, Kevin Hassett. I didn't want to lose Kevin. I said, Kevin, you're at a huge disadvantage because selfishly for a certain other position. And we have another. We had the two Kevins, and they're both great. And a friend of mine, Ted Cruz, we fought each other for a while. And he's a very tough competitor. And we became friends. We were actually great friends before the campaign. And everybody said, will this ever end? In fact, he was doing a rally. He said, could we do a joint rally? That's like you people doing a joint belt ring. And it's like crazy, right? But he said, remember we did the joint rally outside in Washington. We had a big crowd. And the media was saying, will it ever end? I said, it will, but not yet. But it ended. But then it came together better than, I think, better than ever before. He's done a wonderful job as a senator, highly respected. In fact, somebody said, would you ever appoint him to the United States Supreme Court? Because he's a brilliant
2: lawyer. You are currently listening to President Trump at the Oval Office for a historic ringing of the opening bells, the NASDAQ and the New York Stock Exchange coming together at the White House to celebrate the launch of Trump accounts, where they say they've deposited $1,000 in 500,000 accounts for children. The president praising both Micron and Dell. Dell rallying off the back of that. You can see Michael and Susan Dell there behind him. Shares up 3.8%. Same time, we also learned in the middle of that Microsoft laying off about 2.8% of staff concentrated in its Xbox department, those shares declining 2%. Overall, it is a market rally we have on our hands since the best week since early May last week, and the NASDAQ outperforms up 1.1%. Semiconductors bounce back after falling, and Brent crude remains around $72 a barrel. Let's bring back in RBC Capital Markets head of U.S. equity strategy, Lori Calvesina. And Lori, Trump likes to speak in a very bullish way, talking about the hottest economy ever. But a lot of sell-side analysts have agreed and had this huge wave of earnings upgrades. I wonder how sustainable and achievable you think the bar is right now.
3: So, it depends on your time horizon, I think. If you go through and you sort of look at, like, the quarterly stats, the 2Q numbers are starting out, right, at a place of deceleration versus the monster 1Q. I think the street knows that, right? And we have been seeing earnings expectations kind of tick up for a lot of sectors that weren't moving much during the war. We've been seeing some tick up recently. So there's a little bit of optimism going into this reporting season. The bar maybe feels a little bit high in the short term. But I would say longer term, we've spent a lot of time sort of parsing through the consensus estimates. And at the end of the day, I do believe that the company level analysts are the best ones to sort of give you, the specific read on individual companies and you add them up. So we use the bottom up consensus as a starting point. Even with that, I am haircutting it by 5%, in my earnings model, just to be on the safe side. If you go back and you look historically, a typical year where you see earnings downgrades, you kind of pull them in by about 8%. So we're not pulling them in quite that much. But I think that's a reasonable, sort of place to start. I do think what's unusual about this year is that we're not coming out of a major crisis and we're continuing to sort of pull numbers up and up and up. Is that necessarily indicative that we're in an earnings bubble? I've started to see that phrase thrown around, and I know it catches a lot of headlines and kind of feeds in some of the angst of the moment. I'm not sure that we're there yet.
4: Also, the market isn't a monolith, right? Lori,
3: right.
4: I mean, is the fear of missing out on any further AI upside, which, you got to think has to be capped at this point, still greater than the fear of missing out on any financials upside or industrials upside or, Russell 2000 upside?
3: I think if you look at things like financials, some of the non, sort of sectors that aren't right in the center of the AI story, right, kind of the ultimate end users, I think they're very much in the early days of seeing benefits from AI. But if you think about, since 2015, 2016, I know in my old earnings model, I had a heck of a time forecasting S&P 500 operating margins because they just kept going up and up and up to the right. And a big reason for that wasn't just the tech sector's presence. It was all this software and all this innovation that was helping all of the other companies. We do have a story like that coming to the rest of the market. Now, I will grant you, a year and a half ago, we're hearing like, hey, I got a chatbot. And, now we're starting to hear better stories about innovation and, specific impacts on things like distribution centers. We're still a bit away from companies coming out and saying, we boosted our earnings by 5% because of AI, or we saw a 10% increase in, revenues because of, this AI tool that we developed. I think we will get there one day. It's still very early, and I do think that messiness is feeding some of the angst we've got right now.
2: Is it too early to price that in? Because it feels like that, at least, is part of the bullish thesis for hyperscalers. Because at the moment, what's kind of supporting this ecosystem is the huge amount of CapEx that they're doing, and that's the money in the system right now. It's not coming from enterprises who are willing to spend the money in order to reach the profitability or the efficiency that you're talking about.
3: Well, let me give you an example. So when people start to kind of, I don't want to say freak out, but when they express some angst over the CapEx cycle, I take them to this chart in my deck, and it goes through the first quarter, and it basically shows year-over-year growth rates and quarterly CapEx rates for the S&P 500. And it's a scary little chart. It's sitting there at peak, but it's also been kind of edging, you know, along this peak level of growth for a little bit of time. We parse that out into the top 10 market cap names and the rest of the market. Those top 10 market cap names are close to the peak. They're not right at it, but you can look at that chart, and if you squint, you know, you can not sleep well at night looking at that. But the thing that calms people down is I take them to the right-hand side of the page. We have the S&P 500X, the top 10 market cap names. That growth rate is headed in the right direction. It is finally inching up. Guess what? It is also led by ISM new orders over about four quarters, and that is ticking up as well. So that leading indicator is telling us that the rest of the market is headed in the right direction and likely to continue on that trajectory. We see the same, you know, kind of early stages of CapEx recovery if we look at Russell 2000 or Russell Midcap. So when you really dig into the data, you can sort of see the case, right, for how we can extend this cycle by other companies participating more. It's just very, very early, but I do think this is part of what happens in technology revolutions, is that you essentially have some messiness. You throw spaghetti at the wall. You try to see what works. It takes a while to figure out what the use cases are, and that's where we are.
4: All right, Laurie, thank you so much. Laurie's going to bring us all the way through all of the use cases when we get them eventually. RBC's Laurie Calvasina. Breaking a few moments ago, Microsoft announcing 6,400 layoffs, half of which will stem from its Xbox unit. Bloomberg's Jason Schreier covers the gaming industry. So, Jason, how much are these layoffs due to Microsoft's ailing fate in the stock market recently, and how much are they just due to the fact that Xbox hasn't had a hit in forever, and what on earth are those staff doing?
5: Yeah, so the Xbox organization specifically has been struggling for a couple of years now. They replaced their CEO in February, who has vowed to do what she calls a reset, and this is the first step of that. This is, I think, maybe tangentially, but not really related to the broader cuts at Microsoft, which are about efficiency and AI. These are specific problems that Xbox has.
2: And on those problems, by the way, I was just looking at the CEO of Xbox, the memo he wrote to staff, which you all covered, saying we must reset Xbox. I don't know if a pun is the best way to announce that you're laying off more than 3,000 employees. But putting that aside, how much of this, Jason, also has to do with what we've been learning about how expensive components are, with Xbox itself having to rise prices? How much is that weighing on the company?
5: Yeah, it's definitely significant. Asha Sharma, the new CEO, she actually wrote in a memo a few weeks ago that Bloomberg reviewed that they're projecting that by 2027, the price of memory and of storage is going to be five times what it was in 2024 as a result of this chip crunch that is globally caused by these AI data centers and everybody needing the chips for that. So that is definitely significant. I mean, that is a 5x increase. That is a huge and so we've seen Xbox raise prices of their consoles in order to account for that, but they're still taking a big loss on every console. So that is definitely significant. I would say the biggest factor here is that Xbox grew way too much without seeing financial growth. Grew too much in employees without seeing the financial growth that they were hoping would correspond with that.
2: Jason, does this at all relate to the larger parent company? I realize it's kind of about half and half. But when looking at this, should we be concerned, for example, and I know you mostly concentrate on Xbox, so, you know, that taken with a grain of salt, but the overall spending of this company, because it has been one of the big hyperscalers, the spending, do Xbox woes translate into greater Microsoft woes and their willingness to continue to throw money at AI?
5: I don't think the two are related. Microsoft has a layoff every fiscal year. I think the part of this that is not Xbox is their kind of typical quote-unquote efficiency, AI, job cuts that they seem to do every early July. No, I think Xbox as an organization has its own struggles. You may recall that a few years ago they bought Activision Blizzard for $69 billion, an enormous amount of money that they've been spending to try to drive growth, and they just haven't seen seen that growth, which is one of the reasons we're seeing this new leadership regime take over and come in and do what they're calling this reset. So no, I don't think you can really extrapolate much about the broader Microsoft organization from this. And in fact, Xbox is saying that they are going to reinvest this money that they're cutting, these jobs that they're cutting. They're going to reinvest in content, in making bigger franchises like Fallout and others, Halo, Call of Duty, etc. So no, the answer is no. I don't think you can take much away as far as the Microsoft's broader goals. This is an Xbox specific issue.
4: Yeah, and it's not like they haven't had the opportunity. I mean, we had the FIFA World Cup this year again, Jason. You would have thought they would be able to, you know, make use of that somehow. Jason, thank you so much. Bloomberg's Jason Schreier. Coming up, Lockheed Martin is making a big bet on undersea warfare. That's next. This is Bloomberg Open Interest.
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1: And so the deal's seen a lot of, I mean, there's lots of interest in deals at the moment. There's lots of interest in scaling up technology. I mean, we've seen that with the Exyen deal. We've seen that with this deal in particular. So there is a lot of, especially defense technology, and especially in the naval space. So there is definitely a lot of interest.
2: Yeah, I mean, you have to wonder, how much did the Strait of Hormuz cause this deal to get done? Because it wasn't quite clear whether the U.S. knew there were mines down there, whether they knew they were activated or could be activated, or how to deactivate them.
1: Absolutely. I mean, we're obviously not sure what that played in, but there is a sort of growing sense that there needs to be more investment, especially in marine and naval technology, and that's where a lot of these deals come in.
3: So another deal that we've been tracking for some time now, I know you and the team have been Castle Lake, the American PE firm, trying to buy EasyJet. It feels like it's been really contentious. Has EasyJet finally agreed to some sort of price coming from Castle Lake?
1: Absolutely. So this weekend we saw that EasyJet recommended that they accept a deal from Castle Lake, and that would basically value the company at about £6.9 a share. And that's about 6% higher than their previous offer. Their previous attempts to acquire EasyJet were rebuffed by the EasyJet board, saying that it undervalued the company. And for EasyJet, it sort of raises the question of where it goes from here, because you've got an airline that's got valuable slots in places like London and Paris and in Switzerland, as well as a fleet of about 300 planes on order with options for another 300. So they've got a lot of really exciting assets for the aviation industry.
2: Does the family being a 15% shareholder cause a wrinkle?
1: We're not quite sure whether Stelios supports this deal or not. He hasn't really said anything publicly, but that would be a key contention in terms of whether this goes through. I mean, Castle Lake did propose allowing existing shareholders to remain invested even as they take the company private through this attempt.
3: So thank you so much for joining us on those two stories. That's Bloomberg's chief aviation correspondent, Sid Phillip. Coming up in hour two of Open Interest, Nancy Tangler shares her top stocks to watch. Plus, we talk about William Blair's acquisition of Inner Circle Sports. A great summer for sports. We'll have more of that coming up. This is Open Interest.
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0: 30 minutes into your trading day, a rally on our hands. Welcome to Bloomberg Open Interest. I'm Danny Berger alongside Vonnie Quinn. And we are off the back of the best week since early May for this S&P 500. Today it gets an extra support from Broadcom, which announced a chip deal, or at least a deal to produce more custom chips for Apple. So those shares leading us higher. Any moment now, we are expecting ISM services coming through. Let's break down the data. Joining us now is Bloomberg's Michael McKee. Mike, what do we got?
1: Well, we have a slight drop in the ISM services PMI headline number 54 from 54.5. The expectation was that we would see a 54. So this is not going to move markets much, but it does suggest there's a little bit of a slowdown there. Now, the second most important number in this report for the Fed and people on Wall Street is prices paid. And we do have a drop there to 62.7 from 71.3. So a little bit of easing of price pressures, and service price pressures have been one of the issues in the CPI and the PCE. So it's still not come down a lot, but a little bit might help. Production right now, 55.4 from 54.7. That's a slowdown, and new orders are also a slowdown, 55.1 from 57.3. And then employment, 51.2 from 47.9, which is interesting because, of course, last week we didn't see a lot of job gains, but there are some improvements there. So the numbers overall a little bit better than had been expected, or they are on the expectation side. And the good news is inflation, to the extent it does drop a little bit.
2: Anything that we can take from the employment numbers? I know this is just one reading, Michael, and we've had, you know, but we did get a weaker employment, you know, portion of the data last week, and we have to start thinking about it now.
1: Well, you can't take a whole lot from these numbers because the ISMs basically compare one month to the previous month. And so we did see a bit of a decline in terms of the total number of jobs, but it's hard to, with those few number of jobs, yeah, it's hard to say it's scientifically valid.
0: All right, Mike, thank you so much for joining us. That's Bloomberg's Michael McKee breaking down the latest economic data. Joining us now is Nancy Tangler, CEO and CIO of Laufer Tangler. Nancy, wonderful to see you. Hope you had a great 4th of July. Look, you believe that the Fed, that their next move will be down, not up. That's not what the market is saying. It is pricing in some odds that we get something of a hike by the end of the year. What is this market missing?
3: Well, I think the market is focused on short term. And thank you, Danny. I hope you had a wonderful 4th as well. I do think the market is focused on short term inflation numbers. And if you think about it the way we do, which is year over year, you know, basis of base effects, and also the difference between acyclical and cyclical. That's a San Francisco Fed measure of core PCE. Acyclical inflation is on the rise. Cyclical is on the decline. If you look at what drives acyclical, monetary policy can't control it. It's supply shocks. It's the supply side of the equation. And so we think that will sort itself out as energy prices have come down pretty dramatically, and that will filter through to other aspects of the economy. But also tariffs are in the rear view, so the year-over-year effect of those will decline. And I think you're going to be surprised that we'll see flat to negative prints on CPI and PCE. The ISM manufacturing numbers, prices paid, were down a lot. So who knows? The data conflict. But my favorite metric is the private sector metric of trueflation. And that number is real-time prices calculated by the private sector. No old-fashioned surveys. And you can see that as measured by trueflation or True Labs, the company behind it, inflation is on the wane. And so I think that will be very that will give the Fed cover, as will the task force, to avoid hiking rates.
2: So, Nancy, would this Fed not have any problem making one move and then being done for now?
3: Could be. I mean, we've cited. By the way, I don't think a hike would torpedo the markets. We've cited the 90s when Chairman Greenspan left rates alone because he understood productivity-driven growth. I was managing money back then, and we've seen 2% productivity growth over the last 10 years. So if we have a Fed that pays attention to that, as Greenspan did, they can let things run a little bit hotter than they might think. But also, he raised rates once, and then he left things alone. So I do think Kevin Warsh is channeling channeling his inner Chairman Greenspan, Bonnie, and I think he has indicated that or telegraphed it in many ways since before he took the chairmanship and after.
0: Nancy, we still get headlines. We got one today about tech companies laying off workers. This time it was Microsoft 6400. The half of them seems to be concentrated in Xbox, so maybe it's very specific to that company. But if you look under the hood of the data, there's been some evidence that AI is having some effect on this labor market. It doesn't look widespread yet. We even had services, for example, that seemed to be the big detractor from the last jobs report, not necessarily hospitality, rather, not necessarily tech-related things. To what degree is this just a mirage? Is it just headlines to actually something that impacts this labor market?
3: Yeah, so Danny, that's a great question, the one everyone's asking, I think, if not overtly, certainly in their heads. But we're in an economy that's in transition. This is, to quote many, the fourth industrial revolution. And so you are going to see some shifts. You know, it's expected. It has happened historically. So the irony in all of this is that one of the fastest growing job cohorts is software engineers. So, and those aren't my numbers. Those were BLS numbers. And we still have 570,000 plus unfilled manufacturing jobs. So there are jobs. It's just a question of retooling the workforce, but also just letting some of this by natural attrition work its way out. We saw a huge amount of hiring, over hiring during COVID. And I think some of that, some of what we're seeing is just that,
2: so
3: unwinding.
2: Your picks, Nancy, include NVIDIA and Micron. NVIDIA I could potentially see, right, because it hasn't really been bid up in the last few weeks in particular. Micron, though, you would have thought perhaps there might be a little bit of backlash to the memory pricing at some point. Do you see that affecting these stocks?
3: Yeah, I mean, I do, Vani. We've owned it for a long time, so you know it often is about when you got in. But we have seen a pullback in the name. The demand is robust as far as the eye can see. We aren't seeing companies pull back on their spending. So I think the company is smart enough. The president just said they donated $250 million to the Trump accounts. They will navigate it, and I think you can't ignore that memory is a critical part of this build out. Stock still trading at a single digit multiple. So you have to not believe in the earnings growth. We listen to the companies. We think the company understands what their backlog is, what the demand is. And so they may have to pull back somewhat on pricing. And that wouldn't be too much of a crime because the margins will go from 84% maybe to 80 or a little bit below. I'll take it. Mm-hmm. I think you want to use weakness in the stock to add.
0: It is incredible chop, though, in the meantime, Nancy. We went from the check writers to the check takers in terms of what led this market. So hyperscalers to the chip makers in the past week. They get decimated. Mag 7 comes back a little bit. What do you make of what actually captures market leadership right now? What is the narrative? Is there a narrative right now? And if not, is it just more chop that we're in store for?
3: Well, I mean, I've been watching the show all morning, as I do every morning. I'm sure you have been, too. I heard what Mike Wilson said, and what he said was he's going to see, you know, we're going to see a shift back to the hyperscalers. Great, because one of my top picks is Amazon, and we're overweight the group. But it's a summer trade, and those are his words, not mine. I'm not investing for the next 3 months for my clients. Too big of a tax liability. We're looking out 3 to 5 years. And so I think you want to own all of the above. You want to own the infrastructure names like GE Vernova and Quanta Services, which we do, Eaton. You do want to own the companies that are going to drive the future and the build out. But to say that the trade is over or the investment is over, I just don't believe it is. And the chop, it works to your advantage if you're a long-term investor. We say at Laffer Tengler, volatility is the friend of the long-term investor. We believe that. We use it to our advantage as we did during DeepSeek first quarter of this year. We were adding to a lot of these names at much lower levels. Mm. And that's how you make money in the stock market.
2: So speaking of adding at lower levels, when are you going to buy SpaceX then, Nancy? Because it is one of your longer term ideas. It's a thematic idea for you, you say. And I just wonder, are you waiting for it to drop before getting in?
3: Well, depends on what you mean by drop, Bonnie. We bought at the IPO day opening, and then we bought some more when the stock, after it ran up and pulled back to about 150, 152. And that may prove to still be a lofty level to get in, but we think this is a company that you buy on the theme, not on valuation. It's going to change the way we live, much like Amazon did. If you bought Amazon on the IPO, you're up 243,000% since the IPO. So when was it too late to get in? We just want to be exposed, and we will use weakness to add to it in our client portfolios. But this is a theme that I think will drive, will take over for AI at some point and drive the future of the way we live and the way we invest.
0: Maybe more importantly, Nancy, when are you finding time to get like any of these thoughts together and anything done? I mean, I know you're a race fan between Silverstone, between the England and the Norway games yesterday. I mean, how are you finding any time for any of this?
3: Oh, and then I'm in Tahoe, and so 4th of July is a thing.
0: Oh, yeah.
3: Kayaking, hiking, sitting on the beach. No, I always have a stack of research with me. I used to do it, read it during the kids' games. Did you see my home run? Yeah, went right over the fence.
0: I love it. Yeah, but have you looked at the price of Broadcom recently? Nancy, thank you so much for joining us. Always a pleasure to see you. Nancy Tengler of Wofford Tengler. All right, let's get a check on your equity markets this morning, because we're still higher by about a fourth of 1% for the S&P 500. NASDAQ outperforms. The chip makers are doing better this morning after falling yesterday, despite an overall market that traded higher. The Philly Semiconductor Index is up 4.5%. Again, it was a painful move in the past week as the Mag 7 took over. Brent crude flips to gains, but just barely. We are still around $72 a barrel.
2: Yeah, we're bouncing back almost entirely that amount that we lost on Thursday for that stocks index. Let's get a look at some single stock movers this morning. Broadcom expanding its partnership with Apple to design custom chips now through 2031. It's up more than 5.6%.
0: And as we broke to earlier in the show, Xbox from Microsoft planning to eliminate 3,200 jobs, around 20% of its staff, over the next year.
2: And we're watching SpaceX after President Gwynne Shotwell announced she'll contribute personally a share to the Trump account initiative for a significant number of children between 11 and 17 in the country, particularly in Texas. Shares of Dell also higher after President Trump praised the company for their contributions to the program.
0: Coming up, the most read story, the controversy, the only thing anyone seems to care about, it is FIFA and the World Cup, specifically clearing U.S. star Fuller and Balogun to play in today's World Cup match against Belgium following a personal appeal by President Trump. And how about that England-Mexico game? We're going to get the details next. You're watching Bloomberg Open Interest.
2: Partying in Mexico?
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1: If you check his past,
2: then Trump is talking about the World Cup.
1: I don't like to create controversy, but very suspect. If you'd like, I'll provide you with the past. He made a call that nobody could believe. You know, even people on the other side, they say, oh, we got lucky. Wow, that's... And it's very interesting. They say they don't show them in slow motion. And I never realized that. I never heard of that before. That they're not allowed to review in slow motion because it's so different. Because you'll take one little quarter of a second and you'll see that a hand is touching a neck or you see something. Whereas when you see it in fast motion, it will look like two guys collided, which is really what happened. They got sort of entangled. He didn't do anything wrong. And he's our best player or one of our best players. A very... And he gave him a red card. I didn't know what that meant. I didn't think it meant much. Then I started hearing that that means he can't play in the next game, at least in the next game. I said, boy, that's a big... You know, if it happened to another player, it would have been unfair. But when they take your best player or just about, they have some great players, but and they say you can't play, that's very unfair. That's, you know, it's one thing to penalize somebody for the game. How do you penalize them for a game that hasn't been played yet? It's very unfair. You can't do that. So, yes, I asked for a review by FIFA. I spoke to a man who's highly respected. And by the way, whose level of respect has gone up tenfold. And he was good before this started. But, you know, he really pushed it in this country. I'm the one that got them to do it. It was not Biden. Biden was asleep. I got him to do it. In fact, it was very sad because I got him to do it. And if the progression was normal, I would have been retired. Now, the Democrats are saying, man, we should have just let him have his way. We would have had him gone. But I said, you know, the saddest thing is I got the Olympics and I got the World Cup. I tried to claim 250 years, too, but that didn't work. They said, that one is what it is. No, I tried, but it didn't work. But wait. So I got him. I'm so proud of it. And then I realized, you know, I wouldn't be president.
2: That is President Trump, who confirmed that he indeed did call Gianni Infantino about FIFA's decision to give the red card to Florin Balogun, which was reversed. He's now suspended. Now we'll be able to play against Belgium in today's USA-Belgium game. Let's get more on this and FIFA's decision with Bloomberg senior reporter Randall Williams, who covers sports and the co-host of the Bloomberg Business of Sports podcast. Trump making the argument there, I guess, against red cards in general, saying it's so unfair to punish someone for a game that hasn't happened. But this is without precedent.
3: Sure.
2: I know we're talking about this in the break. It's happened going into the qualifying,
3: right. But
2: revoking or suspending a red card during knockouts?
4: It's unprecedented. It's absolutely unprecedented. And as I said, as we spoke about before, this happened with Cristiano Ronaldo months ago. FIFA pushed some matches that he was supposed to be suspended for way off down the line. And the issue with that is that this is going to be Ronaldo's last tournament. Now, as it pertains to Flo Balogun, is that Flo, this is a round of 16 match, and he has the potential to impact this at a level that we haven't seen before for U.S. soccer. So the global thought of this is that Trump pressed his thumb on the scale and said, Gianni, can you please look at this? And they didn't alter it.
5: So many questions emanate from this. First of all,
4: sure.
5: Belgium is appealing. I mean, is there any point in them appealing, given that
4: No.
5: It was probably the president that, you know, talked to Infantino?
4: Yeah.
5: Can other countries now, you know, say, well, we deserve our red cards overturned? Could this have happened even without President Trump input, in the sense that it was a controversial red card in the first place?
4: I do not believe that if President Trump had, if he had not made a call, the rule would have, Flo would not be playing. Now, the question is England's
2: yes.
4: Prime Minister going to now make a call because one
5: yeah.
4: of their players received a red card yesterday in what I would consider incidental contact. He touched the ball first and then his cleat went into his ankle afterwards.
2: Yeah, but his cleat was like...
4: It was a little farther up
2: yeah.
4: than Flo's. Flo's was definitely incidental. But the issue is with the rules. The issue is not anything else. Now, of course, the political side of things. When we were talking about the World Cup to begin with, it was concerns at the federal level with ICE. What would police presence look like? Now we're seeing rule changes. We're seeing someone literally press their thumb on the scale and say, Gianni, can you please go look at these rules again? And now Flo's going to be playing. So if you're an American, of course you're celebrating and you're happy today. But if you're everyone else, this is a problem.
2: Can we do the VAR debate? Because I know you and
4: okay,
2: I come in.
4: Let's do it.
2: Okay, the president was talking about there. It's
4: sure.
2: not fair to have it in slow-mo, but these refs can look at it at full speed. They get the context of both. I don't understand why people are so upset that it's in slow motion. I mean, surely you would hope, and maybe evidence suggests not, that these referees are smart enough to know when it is incidental contact.
4: I think that the slower you look at something, that the more you can convince yourself that contact was meant with purpose. Just because of the fact that if you slow things down at 0.5 speed, it's like, ah, he could have moved his foot. But if you watch it in real time, someone trying to go for the ball, you might hit somebody on accident.
2: By the way, I just wanted to point out, Trump mentioned saying that he didn't tell Infantino what to do in the
5: Oval
2: Office.
5: Well, no, he never does.
4: But he told him to review it.
5: He told him he would like to see a certain outcome, potentially. But what is the problem with watching something back in slow motion? Every other sport does it. And if you're trying to figure out intent, don't you need to see, you know, the rolling steps up to that point?
4: I think you do. But it can't be that slow motion is the ruling. There has to be a 50-50 split between real time and slow motion. And when the contact is incidental, then I think that you should not penalize someone as much as, you know, being suspended. And it's, again, it's an issue with the rules. But the rules are the rules. You should not have a political candidate coming in and pressing their thumb on the scale.
5: This probation thing, he can still play while on probation. So what does it even mean?
4: Exactly. When Trump presses his thumb on the scale, the rules have no meaning, which is the argument from Belgium, which is the argument from UEFA and everyone else, which is like, what does a red card even mean anymore? Because, of course, England can do the exact same thing today. They can make some calls and try to appeal a decision, which I would think they might be unsuccessful for.
2: I think that that probably will be the case. Look, as a USA fan, it's great to have Flo Balogun back. But as like a fan of the sport, it's not great in itself. Can we just end here before you go? Blue Owl, we learned that they have indeed been successful in getting a stake in the Cavs.
4: Yeah.
2: We've seen pushback with other credit funds who've been experiencing issues, whether warranted or not, buying sports teams. I wonder if we might see any of the same pushback in Blue Owl because of all the high-profile headlines now. They're going into the world of the NBA.
4: I think the NBA is where they're comfortable. They understand that business. They've had one, I think, the only exit in the NBA. And so with that in mind, that they have to find the right franchises to, of course, invest in. And Cleveland's a good one. They have the surrounding real estate. They have the WNBA team coming. And so they're in a good spot. I will say before we end, if the U.S. wins today, they will have to play potentially Spain, Portugal, and France. So, yes, Flo is going to have a huge impact.
5: Yeah.
4: They play Titans.
2: No, that's true. I mean, it is a game changer. Changing decision.
4: You're right.
2: By the way, how was it at Norway, Brazil yesterday?
4: The Norwegians are one of a kind. The Norwegians are one of a kind.
2: Which game would you rather been at, that one, or if you could have made it down to Mexico City?
4: I mean, you want to be in a neutral environment, but Mexico City, even just playing it through the TV, the crowd was roaring the entire time. It's a shame that we didn't get penalties or something.
2: Yeah, I think I had like 20 heart attacks throughout the progress of that England Mexico game. I'm glad they got it.
4: Yeah.
2: Randall, thank you so much.
4: Of course,
2: great to see you. So much to cover. What a great summer for sports, you know, controversy notwithstanding. Bloomberg's Randall Williams. Still ahead, we're going to discuss this booming sports M&A market. We'll speak with William Blair's global head of investment banking, Matt Zimmer, and Inner Circle Sports founder, Rob Tillis. This is Bloomberg Open Interest.
3: As markets move and headlines break, what matters most is context.

0: NASDAQ up 1.5%, being led by the Philly Semiconductor Index. Broadcom rallying off the back of an agreement with Apple to produce more chips for them. Coming up, we're going to talk sports M&A with William Blair's Matt Zimmer and Inner Circle's Rob Tillis after a deal between the two of them. This is Bloomberg Open Interest.
1: Are you interested in a challenging and exciting career? One where

0: William Blair is making a play in one of Wall Street's hottest sectors. The investment bank has acquired Inner Circle Sports, a firm known for advising on some of the biggest deals in professional sports, including Liverpool Football Club and the Philly 76ers. Joining us now is William Blair's global head of investment banking, Matt Zimmer, and the founder of Inner Circle Sports, Rob Tillis. Congratulations to you both. Thank you so much for joining. Rob, I want to start with you because you founded Inner Circle back in 2002, back before this was this institutional behemoth that it has become. So you've grown it so much to this point. Why not stay at it alone? Why join forces with Matt and the rest of the team at William Blair?
1: As you said, the industry has really grown up. It's really expanded. So there's a great opportunity with the tailwinds we have behind us to leverage what we're doing across all our five major segments of our business. And we found a partner with Matt and William Blair that aligned with our vision and our mission and what we want to try to accomplish to really grow our business over the next 5 to 10 years.
2: What sports are becoming the ones that people are really trying to get involved in? So there was a time when it was, you know, English soccer clubs, for example. I imagine now you might be looking at potentially, you know, college basketball leagues or something.
1: Well, the privatization of college sports, I think, is coming. Women's sports is a really hot topic right now. So lots of investors coming into soccer, volleyball, women's basketball. So there's lots of opportunities. Of course, the five professional sports leagues here are still continuing to grow. So the whole business has just, you know, really grown up and really exploded. One last comment I make is when I first started at J.P. Morgan in 1990, the global sports industry was a $50 billion industry, and today it's $450 billion.
0: Just that growth, and again, the proof of concept has been proved that this thing isn't just a trophy asset. Matt, let me bring you in on this and why this deal makes sense for William Blair. You know, why lean in and have this pure play type bet on sports and not just, for example, try to organically grow your consumer group, for example?
3: Sure. So we've been looking at the sports, I would say, media and entertainment industry for about a year. And we've gotten to know a whole bunch of different folks in the space. And we met both Rob and Steve. Rob just mentioned his background a little bit. They've both been in the industry for 25 years, and to build that organically would take a lot of money and probably would not do it as well as they do it. So we decided to partner and acquire them. You know, if we think about why we did it, Rob mentioned a little bit of it. The big splashy sports deals are really fun to be a part of. They just did the Bulls transaction and the Padres deals both within the last month, which are great. But what we've seen is the value of these teams has ballooned so much that you have minority players in there with LP stakes who are wanting to sell a portion of their stake. And so the velocity of those deals is increasing dramatically. If you think about pro sports as one element, but also collegiate sports, as you mentioned, you know, NILs are forcing athletic departments to think about ways of capital formation to monetize their athletic departments, essentially. And then even into youth sports, parents are spending a lot of money on their kids right now. So the tailwinds are gigantic across all of that. And we think we got an excellent team that's been in the market and in that ecosystem for a long time.
2: Matt, when it comes to the pro sports teams, is there any cap on valuations? Is there any point at which we'll hit a ceiling?
3: I'll probably defer to Rob on that. I would say it probably depends on what team, what league, but certainly we're seeing prices continue to move up and to the right. Rob, I don't know if you want to jump in and weigh in, but I think that's probably true.
1: Yeah, I mean, the growth is still happening. When we did the New England Patriots deal for $140 million or represented Wayne Weaver and buying the Jacksonville Jaguars for $170 million. Everybody thought they were crazy, like categorically across the board. So there's just been tremendous growth. And the question is, what's the growth from? It's really been two major aspects. One is real estate, so stadiums and arenas and the surrounding developments. The second is the media rights growth that's propelled the value of teams. At the same time, we've had a tremendous amount of wealth that's been created in the last 20 years in the United States. So when you match all that up, it's been a strong growth driver. But we now have international expansion, NBA Europe. We have lots of other growth drivers that are still coming. So I wouldn't say we're in the early days, but we still have plenty of growth coming.
0: So some of the growth has been idiosyncratic. I'm going to be honest, I'm just thinking of Wrexham here, and you advised on the deal to Ryan Reynolds and Rob McElhenney, which has been incredible to see them grow and Wrexham come up to the Championship League, which, I mean, is just this historic growth. I wonder, when you think of an asset like that that has names tied to it, I mean, surely those two guys are never going to be able to sell that thing, right? Like, how do you unwind an asset when so much of it it is tied to the star power of the owners?
1: Well, they've done a really good job at growing their sponsorship base. So their revenue, you know, I haven't seen it lately, but is a multiple of what it was from when they bought it. So as long as they stay competitive, they're going to be able to sell it to the next person who can then propel that team to the next level.
0: No FX documentary. Or maybe they still get one. I don't know.
2: Yeah, but when you think about it, when teams win, they make money, right? So as long as they get them to the place where they're winning, then they can perhaps, you know, reevaluate another team and maybe, you know, rehabilitate them and move on. And maybe some other celebrities come in as well.
1: Right.
2: What about foreign ownership in various countries? I'm not just talking about, you know, England, because obviously there was a, you know, lot of controversy there, but here in the United States and elsewhere, is it a thing that we'll see, you know, more global ownership, or will that continue to be something that's a little bit, you know, booed?
1: No, we've seen that across the board. We were actually on the forefront of bringing the American owners into the EPL back in 2008. With the Liverpool football transaction that we did, that kind of opened the door for more. And then in terms of foreign ownership in the U.S., I think that will continue to be a trend. We had the Qatari Investment Authority invest in the Washington sports franchises. I think you're going to see that, as well as ultra high net worth people from around the world are continuing to look at U.S. sports.
0: Fans,
1: so I think that's a theme.
0: Fans are fine with foreign owners as long as their team is performing. That seems to be the common theme. Matt, when it comes to some of these investments, again, sort of combining some that you already had at William Blair and what Inner Circle has, I wonder for you where the biggest opportunity seems. Are there any other aspects that you think that you want to lean into at this moment?
3: Yeah, definitely. One of the biggest elements that we looked at and we assessed alongside Rob is, you know, as you know, Danny, our private equity client base is very big. And I saw it come across the screen just now. Private equity is finding ways to deploy capital into athletics. They may not be buying a big stake in a team, Blue Owl, Sixth Street, some of these firms have. But a lot of the traditional private equity firms are trying to find ways to play around the athletic space. So think about software going into sports, services, products, picks and shovels, those types of elements. As we talk to our client base, we're able to access them, talk to them, and bring Rob and Steve's expertise alongside us to really offer what we hope are differentiated ideas of ways to play the category.
0: Just on that, because one area, Rob, that private equity has been involved in, and so has Inner Circle, is youth sports. And you advise on PlayOn's acquisition of Max Preps. Lawmakers right now have introduced a bill trying to stop that institutional private equity ownership of youth sports. The argument goes that it makes it more expensive. It becomes a luxury. It's something that not everybody can afford. What would you say to the critics of the sector's involvement in youth sports?
1: I would say the youth sports business has been around for a long time. IMG Academy has been a place where people have been sending their kids for a very long time. The professionalization of youth sports is getting a lot of heat right now. But ultimately, I think it's going to make for better leagues, better competition, being more organized. And we'll see what happens with this bill going forward.
2: We can ask both of you, why is golf different? And what should, you know, the world of golf learn from the debacle that was LIV Golf?
1: I'll go first. So I think, you know, it's very hard to start leagues. You need a lot of capital, and they obviously came in with a big splash. But you need to maintain the talent, and it has to have a business model that really, really works going forward. So it's actually the inverse most of the time when leagues start. Some of the smaller women's leagues we're working with, they are raising smaller amounts of capital to kind of grow, you know, in a systematic way. That was obviously like a big splash, and they made large commitments. So we'll see if they can restructure and reorganize it.
0: Matt, any thoughts?
3: No, I agree. I think some of the transactions that they're working on right now around league formation, it feels like the way to access capital today, maybe a little bit different than LIV Golf as an example, and it feels like it's going in the right direction.
0: As you mentioned at the start, you've been involved in a lot of soccer, football deals, Liverpool FC being one of them, Wrexham, as we were talking about. Do red cards not matter anymore? What do you think?
1: No, red cards matter. But I think, you know, there's so much interest around the World Cup right now. We've been involved in soccer for many, many, many years, including I think we've done more transactions than anyone in Major League Soccer. Red cards matter, rules matter, but there's some question of the severity of that foul and whether that really qualified for a suspension. So FIFA has made their ruling. I think a lot of fans in the U.S. are happy about it. I think it's great for soccer, just in terms of this game is going to be the most watched soccer game probably ever in the history of the United States. So it's exciting.
0: Great for, I mean, but is it great for soccer? I mean, rules exist for a reason, right? Red cards exist for a reason. The suspension exists for a reason.
1: Yeah, I mean, he's a super talented player, so not having him would have hurt the U.S., but, you know, it's going to be a super competitive game.
0: Yeah, to be very clear, as a U.S. fan, I'm happy Flo Balogun is playing. Just to be clear, as much as I'm a stickler for the rules.
2: Anybody who loves the ballet that is soccer, of course we all want to see him play, but that's not really the point here.
0: For sure. Wait, thank you both so much for joining. Really appreciate your time. That's William Blair's Matt Zimmer and Inner Circle's Rob Tillis. Please come join us again and catch Bloomberg Deals every Wednesday at 12 p.m. New York time. Matt has joined me on the show. We'll get Rob on there soon. I'm going to force him to agree in the commercial break. Let's get a quick check on markets this morning, though. Over an hour into your trading day, we're up by 1.5% for the NASDAQ as it leads, up 0.5% for the S&P after a rebound for chip stocks that sees the Philly Semiconductor Index up 4.4%, with Brent crude pushing slightly higher, still under $73 a barrel.
2: And some individual stock movers at this time. Lockheed Martin set to buy undersea warfare solutions firm Ultra Maritime for nearly $3.5 billion.
0: We're also looking at the ADRs of Alibaba this morning. They're moving higher by just 0.3%. A federal judge temporarily blocked the Pentagon from enforcing a new lobbying ban against the company.
2: ITV agreeing to sell its media and entertainment arm to Comcast-owned Sky Group. It's a deal worth as much as $2.1 billion.
0: Coming up on the show, President Trump continues taking questions at the White House, tackling everything from Iran to the World Cup. We're going to have the latest from the Oval Office. We'll catch up with Tyler Kendall. That's coming up next. This is Open Interest.
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0: at the Principal Room coming up, an interview with the CEO of Runway on Bloomberg Tech. That's at 11 a.m. New York time. This is Bloomberg.
1: So
0: President Trump ringing the opening bell there for both the New York Stock Exchange and the Nasdaq from the Oval Office earlier this morning to celebrate the launch of Trump accounts. He just finished speaking. He had been speaking for more than an hour, addressing a wide range of issues from the Iran war to the World Cup. Joining us now is Bloomberg Washington correspondent Tyler Kendall. What did we learn from the comments out of the Oval Office, Tyler, that perhaps we didn't know before?
2: Well, Vani, as you're mentioning, there were a range of topics that President Trump discussed here. Perhaps most notably is that he did confirm that he had this phone call with the FIFA president over this red card related to the World Cup, though he ultimately said, I didn't tell him what to do. I can't tell him what to do. And he said that he doesn't believe that Gianni made the decision himself, but rather this was part of a broader deliberation with the organization. We also heard President Trump, of course, really tout what this event was about, which was establishing these Trump accounts. He said that this would be critical to his legacy in his own words, which is really interesting to watch as we get closer to the midterm elections. And we know that the administration is banking on this policy in particular to help as we see voters are growing increasingly concerned when it comes to President Trump's economic policies. But this really stood to be a positive event for the president as the White House is seeking to highlight that government and private sector collaboration as well. Bonnie and Danny, as you saw, Michael Dell was inside that room. We also heard from President Trump touting that recent investment from Micron related to this program, which stands to benefit some children in Idaho.
3: The president also briefly spoke about Iran, saying either we'll make a deal or finish the job, but would rather have a deal. Tyler, it is an oil market that has continued to drop. And recently this morning, U.S. time, Saudi announcing that they're making the biggest cut to the price of oil that they sell to Asia in 26 years. I wonder how much this is squarely on the focus of the president. And where the deal negotiations stand, considering it does seem like oil is yet again traversing the Strait of Hormuz.
2: Right. And Danny, we got those indications that those flows were starting to pick up yesterday. After on Saturday, it seemed that satellite imagery was showing us that tankers were actually making a U-turn in that specific corridor that hugs the Strait of Hormuz and is coordinated by the U.S. We were really seeing Iran take some action to threaten that they could still close down that specific route if vessels didn't start using the one that is closer and more in their control. As of now, though, it does appear that those numbers have been able to tick back up to those levels to allow more cargo to move through the Strait of Hormuz. We're trying to get some updates on exactly where these negotiations stand. It's our understanding that they are continuing at the technical level, but we don't quite yet have on the calendar when that leadership level is going to meet next. Though, Danny, we could get some updates this week because President Trump is set to depart tonight for NATO. Of course, the conflict in Iran has, I think it's fair to say, flared up those tensions when it comes to the U.S. and the alliance. Though we know that allies are hoping that they can renew the focus when it comes to Ukraine now that it appears that the ceasefire is holding in Iran, at least for now.
0: So that's their effort, Tyler. What does Trump want out of this meeting?
2: Well, when it comes to the NATO summit, we know that this White House is going to continue to put pressure, Vani, on our NATO allies when it comes to defense spending. In fact, we're already starting to see some of the response to that just this morning. Within the last hour, we heard from the NATO Secretary General, Mark Rutte, who was just here in Washington the other week in a bid to try to smooth some of the relations heading into this summit. He told reporters earlier that he is demanding that allies provide the, quote, clear, concrete, and credible plans that will get them towards boosting their defense spending. Our analysts at Bloomberg Economics have gone through the numbers. They say that some European countries are making sizable increases when it comes to defense spending. The top five European economies are now standing at about 2.5% of GDP, up about half a percentage point from when President Trump took office. But that still falls below that 5% goal by 2035 that this White House is pushing for. President Trump just acknowledged that he did have a phone call with the Russian President Vladimir Putin over the weekend. He says that Putin is feeling the pressure as the White House confirms that President Trump will meet on the sidelines with his Ukrainian counterpart Zelensky this week as well.
3: Tyler, thank you so much for all of that. That is Bloomberg's Tyler Kendall in Washington. Coming up on the show, Goldman Sachs cuts its aluminum price forecast as Middle East supply recovers faster than expected. We have the details next, right after this commercial break.
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0: time now for our metal spotlight. Goldman Sachs has cut its aluminum price forecast, citing a quicker recovery in Middle East production and a growing supply surplus. Let's get more Bloomberg Intelligence senior commodity strategist Mike McGlone. Mike, whether it be aluminum or oil, it does seem like there's more optimism that some of the hampering of the flow through the Middle East, that that's undoing itself. How much of that is behind the thesis for aluminum prices coming in?
1: Well, hello, Danny. That's a big part of it. The best way to make commodities

0: hope to go up. And I think they're just showing that post-inflation deflationary force.
1: Mike, is there a difference between the physical and paper prices like we saw through the whole Iran war with oil?
0: There is for a little while, but typically it's the paper that moves. Because on my screen on Bloomberg, the GLCO page, most of that are futures. And the futures track very closely, but that's where the leverage is. And that's where most of the buyer and sellers make their decisions that move markets. So I see alumina right now around $3,000 a ton. It got to near $3,800. It's probably going to go back down to $2,500 a ton, just like crude oil is heading back down where it was before the war, maybe around $55, $57 a barrel, and they've all been incentivized by these higher prices. The key theme I'm worried about is this is a pump and dump scenario, very similar to 2008 when crude oil pumped and then it dumped.
2: Mike, I just wonder for these facilities that have been attacked. I know the Middle East's top producer of the metal, Emirates Global Aluminum, that they're trying to speed up production. I just wonder how far away we are from normalcy, of being able to get to levels of production that look similar, if not equal or exceeding that of where we were before the war.
0: Well, what's really happening, Danny, is every time we get these estimates of demand, some kind of destruction, some kind of supply destruction, we put estimates on how far it's going to bring back that supply. It always comes back faster. And I think that's what Goldman Sachs has pointed out, is the number one bull market commodity is price elasticity. You bring it along a lot faster. But the key thing for aluminum is you have to think China. China's the world's largest producer and a net exporter. And Chinese bond yields at 1.74 show you there's a pretty deflationary trajectory there. So the Gulf will be sorted out. That's not a big part of the market. It produces a spike, but it's going to do the normal in commodities. It's not just aluminum, it's all metals. The Bloomberg All Metals Index was up 28% in the year. Now it's flat.
1: All right, Mike, we'll ask you about inventories next time. Thank you so much. Mike McGlone of Bloomberg Intelligence. Now, a look at what's ahead for markets this week. So we begin on Tuesday with President Trump, as we were saying, set to attend the NATO summit in Turkey.
2: Plus, SpaceX will be joining the NASDAQ 100 tomorrow.
1: And then we get on to Wednesday, and we have those FOMC minutes and a massive clue as to how they'll be going forward.
2: Or not, maybe they'll just also slash the minutes in half and we
1: exactly.
2: won't, you know, everything will be redacted. On Thursday, we're going to get another round of jobless claims and earnings from PepsiCo.
1: It's amazing that earnings are around again. Finally, on Friday, we get those SK Hynix ADRs beginning to trade. First time that some people will be able to trade SK Hynix should they want to. And plus Delta earnings.
2: And of course, importantly, then Saturday, England will be playing Norway in Miami. That's the most important thing
1: going?
2: This week. I wish I could go. I wonder if Mike McGlone is going to be going.
1: I was just
2: going
1: to say, you should ask Mike for a ticket. I'm sure he has extra
2: tickets. I just feel bad. Like, Norway and England, I mean, I know England just played in Mexico with its own altitude thing, but, like, they're playing in the humid heat of Miami. There's no way any of them are used to it.
1: I feel bad for England.
2: I wish them the best. Let's get a quick check on our markets as we head to the end of the hour. We are still moving higher. We're up 1.5%. Broadcom leads us higher on the S&P and the NASDAQ, thanks to an agreement with Apple to help produce them more chips as the price of chips amid that crunch moves higher. The Philadelphia Semiconductor Index also pushes higher after a sell-off last week, while Brent crude is at $72 a barrel. Vani.
1: Coming up, Dana Dioria of Envestnet. There's also an interview with Finland President Alexander Stubb, and also, Danny?
2: Yeah, Rachel Odin, Raquel Odin of HSBC, and Jean Bouan of BlackRock. All that to come tomorrow. This was Open Interest.
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1: This is Bloomberg Tech. Coming up, Apple bets big on Broadcom for the future, expanding its custom chip partnership through 2031. Plus, Microsoft eyes a massive reorganization of its Xbox unit with plans to eliminate 20% of its staff over the next year. And SK Hynix begins marketing its U.S. listing with plans to sell roughly $28 billion in American depository receipts. From New York City this week, welcome to Bloomberg Tech. This is what markets look like. Chip stocks are rebounding. Semiconductors high today as investors return to the AI trade after last week's sell-off, betting the spending cycle still has legs. The Philadelphia Semiconductor Index is being led by Broadcom, one of the biggest points contributors. But by the way, AMD has really accelerated into the session, up almost 9% or so. Our top story is Broadcom. Broadcom isn't just leading the rally, it's also at the center of the biggest news item. The stock is higher after announcing a new agreement with Apple that extends the partnership through 2031. Broadcom will develop custom chips for multiple generations of Apple products. Bloomberg's consumer tech and Apple managing editor Mark Gurman also here in New York City. Super interesting. There is a historic relationship with Apple and Broadcom we can get to. To me, reading your report, this might be AI server related. What do we think multiple generations of products means?
2: You know, when partners to Apple put out these press releases, they're as vague as possible. They're not going to come out and say what it is. But what I'm telling you is that this is specifically for a new server chip that Apple is developing. They're using some Broadcom technology. This is called ASIC chips. An ASIC chip silicon is single-purpose silicon, right? You're not going to need that for anything really other than a singular functionality, which is processing for AI. And so they're going to be rolling out this chip as early as next year. It's called Baltra within Apple. It's their first server-specific chip. Right now, for the Apple Intelligence servers, they use M2 processors. Those were made for Macs. This is going to be a version of the M5 Ultra, which is going to be their most powerful chip ever, but this is going to have 4x that performance on the GPU and on the CPU side. This is going to have some Broadcom technology in there.
1: You heard it first here on Bloomberg Tech. The stock's like up 4%. At one point, it was up 6% and on track for its best day since February. So on the Broadcom side, investors saying like this is a big deal for them. What you were just describing, we're probably most familiar with in the context of the TPU. Google's TPU,
2: right? That's exactly right. They use similar tech.
1: So, like, the history is that Broadcom had a part in the handset on the iPhone side. Is there anything that we know, like, about broadening this relationship to devices away from the server?
2: Yeah, this is super exciting for Broadcom and Broadcom investors. Obviously, you're seeing the stock bump that you mentioned because Broadcom had been designing combined Wi-Fi plus Bluetooth chips for Apple for a number of years. They've been designed out of the new generations of Apple products. Right now, Apple has their own N1 chip.
1: That's right.
2: So they do Wi-Fi plus Bluetooth themselves now, and a lot of the new iPhones, Macs, and iPads, Broadcom had been pushed out. Now they're coming back in for AI and for server purposes.
1: Bloomberg's Mark Gurman, who leads our coverage of consumer tech and all things Apple, thank you very much indeed. Today's big number, $28 billion. That's the anticipated value of SK Hynix's U.S. listing, according to a filing with the SEC. The South Korean memory chip maker is looking to sell American depository receipts, representing almost 18 million common shares as it kicks off the formal marketing process for its U.S. debut. For more, Bloomberg's Bailey Lipschultz, who leads our coverage of IPOs, is here. This is a big one, right? This would be the biggest share sale by a foreign entity in the U.S., but we have the filing hit this morning. Bring us up to speed on what we need to know.
3: Yeah, the main things to keep in mind, there is indications of interest for about $7 billion of that demand, so 7 out of 28 already being potentially allocated to the likes of Coatue and others who have, again, kind of propped this up from a cornerstone perspective. Another thing that investors were closely watching was the fungibility of these ADRs or ADSs. What that really means is, can you exchange the South Korean listed shares for ADRs and vice versa? As of now, our understanding is that you can take these ADRs and convert them into South Korean shares, but not vice versa. The reason that matters, that's exactly what Taiwan Semi has done. That's why TSM shares that trade here in the U.S. trade at such a large premium relative to their Asian-listed shares. So certainly something to keep an eye on as we get underway. A big presentation at 1:30 p.m. New York time is something all investors are going to be tuned into, since that's the only real time SK Hynix is going to market this deal.
1: This is, on the one hand, about cash,
3: right? SK Hynix has a really strong position in the high bandwidth memory market. It needs cash to expand capacity. But as you and the team wrote about on July 5th, a must-read story. There's more to this listing than that. Well, access to U.S. investors, bridging the valuation gap. Just run with it.
4: No, exactly. I was going to say, this is all kind of $28 billion will help fund those expansions, fund those projects in South Korea. But this is about being able to open up the deepest pool of capital here in the U.S. So investors who don't want to trade overnight or simply don't have the ability in their mandate to invest in emerging market companies, this allows them to trade here in the U.S. So you're looking at potentially down the line inclusion in the NASDAQ 100. Obviously, retail investor appetite will probably be through the roof just given what we've seen with Micron and other companies. And you're kind of bread and butter investors, those long-only managers who aren't able to invest outside of the U.S. now will have another company to play as it relates to this memory boom.
3: That bit I find fascinating, like the enthusiasm of the market. I don't know that I've recovered yet from the SpaceX IPO. You know, like that week that I was here with you in New York City, the story around the retail allocation, investors trying to understand the AI story for a space and rocket company. Do you get any sense yet about how U.S. investors feel about SK Hynix?
4: It's a pure play, and they love Micron for the exact same reason. Obviously, this is potentially a debate we have 2, 3, 4 years from now. Is this still a cyclical business, or is this, in fact, a revolutionary change where we are not going to be talking about the cyclicality of semiconductors? But when you talk to U.S. investors, there's excitement to have exposure to yet another company.
3: Bloomberg's Bailey Lipschultz will be here all week on this one. Thank you very much. Despite chip makers rallying hard, Morgan Stanley's Mike Wilson says the AI trade is entering a new phase with investors potentially rotating out of those stocks and into hyperscalers.
5: I expect the hyperscalers now to stabilize and the semiconductor stocks are going to correct. That's a good development. That doesn't mean the CapEx cycle is over, but that ebbing and flowing between the two is a natural kind of governing factor because you can't have this divergence continue. It's unstable. 30% correction in these stocks is, I mean, well within possibility.
3: Let's bring in Janet Mui, head of market analysis at RBC Brewin Dolphin, who says the recent pullback in semiconductor stocks looks more like a healthy consolidation after an outstanding rally than the start of a broad reversal. And here we are after the long weekend and U.S. holiday, and chip stocks are rebounding again. Do you feel like you got that one right?
6: Hi, Ed. Thanks for having me. Well, I guess it's just the fundamentals haven't changed. It's the demand that is far outstripping supply at the moment. So I guess markets from time to time will be spooked by various news. I think last week by Meta, entering the cloud computing arena. But I think, you know, the fundamentals remain very strong. And that's why we keep seeing investors buying the dip after some consolidation.
3: The Morgan Stanley view of rotation specifically out of chip stocks and into hyperscalers, it's kind of an extension of something we've been talking about on the show for a while, the difference between capital expenditure deployers and capital expenditure recipients, right? How do you view the argument that MS is making?
6: Well, I guess, first of all, it's right for investors to worry about hyperscalers' lower cash flow these days. Its quarterly free cash flows have absolutely plunged, whereas it has gone to the chip makers. And that's reflected in their share price performance. But on the other hand, I think investors hopefully want to see that one day these investments will come into fruition. It's too early to tell. But we already have seen sort of productivity improvement across various industries. And I think hyperscalers, they are poised to actually benefit from the increased demand from cloud computing and various services they provide to various corporates. So I guess the attractive point about hyperscalers is that they have really sold off. Their valuations are now trading in, most of them are in the low 20s and some even below 20. So I guess, you know, they have very strong core business models anyway. So I think it's right for them to gain further attention going forward.
3: Is CapEx still the main figure to watch indefinitely at this point?
6: I think near-term sentiment will be very much driven by CapEx because we have the upcoming earnings season, and I think investors will continue to look at, are they going to keep spending at this sustainable pace? Any sort of pullback or even just slowing down a little bit will potentially cause some wobble in the chip makers. Although I wouldn't I wouldn't see this as a reversal of that secular trend. I would still view this as a very strong trend in demand. So any sort of pullback will present buying opportunities, as we have seen over the past couple of years.
1: Janet, have you been able to identify any link between what's happening in AI on the infrastructure side, the data center build out, and what you see in US economic data? In other words, like, all this stuff's happening. Things getting built, money being spent. Who's benefiting from that in the real economy?
6: So directly, we have already seen that boosting U.S. real GDP. CapEx spend on AI has already been a very strong driver of GDP growth. And secondly, I think, as I mentioned, there has been already some productivity improvement. You can see that the U.S. economy is doing well, whereas actually there's no longer as many jobs needed. We have seen that happening. So that is a reflection of better productivity. So I guess there's also this wealth effect. This AI trade is certainly pushing U.S. stock markets to record highs, and that wealth effect is certainly helping with consumer spending, which is translating into real growth.
1: Finally, at the end of this week, as Bailey was outlining, SK Hynix will list shares in the U.S., a pure play memory name. There is Micron and there is Samsung. What do you expect that to do for markets? And what kind of, from your desk at least, what kind of appetite do you think there is for investors to get more access to SK?
6: Well, I will be very excited to see the market impact. I would presume there will be a huge appetite because there's just insatiable demand for memory makers. And given this is a pure play and wasn't accessible by U.S. investors before, and it is basically the leading memory chip maker, more so than Micron, actually. So it will be interesting if that would divert some of the demand for stocks from Micron. And I suppose, again, the debate over whether this is cyclical or secular will continue. And I will say on that front, I think the demand is very strong for sure. But obviously, Micron, for example, these memory chip makers, they are generating record profits at this point in time. And investors seem to be kind of interpolating these record profits into the foreseeable future that may not ultimately prove sustainable. So the demand could be very strong, but maybe not so sustainable at these kind of rates for many years to come. So we have to be a little bit more cautious.
1: Janet Murray of RBC Brewer and Dolphin, back on Bloomberg Tech. Thank you very much indeed. Now, coming up, Microsoft's Xbox slashes jobs and cuts studios. We're going to have the details of what is a massive overhaul next. This is what shares of Microsoft are doing, right? When the news broke, there was this initial big move lower, around 2% decline. We're down just a touch above 1%. We're going to get all the details next. This is Bloomberg Tech.
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0: Shares of Microsoft sliding down about a percentage point this morning after the Xbox parent announced a major overhaul of its video game unit, including cutting nearly 20% of staff and divesting its development studios. Bloomberg's Jason Schreier, who leads our video games industry coverage, is with us. Let's start with everything we know, where the impact is in terms of headcount, the studios that will be impacted, and also, like, why Xbox is doing this.
1: Top line is Xbox is laying off 3,200 staff, or I should say cutting 3,200 jobs, 1,600 today, and then another 1,600 in the coming fiscal year. That second number also includes divestments from four studios with a fifth one planned. Two of them will be sold off to undisclosed buyers, and two of them are going to go independent. And this is all essentially happening because, as new Xbox CEO Asha Sharma has been saying, the business is in a bad place. Asha Sharma calls it a reset, where she is restructuring the entire organization in hopes of returning to growth in the immediate future.
0: Jason, do we have a sense of, like, where the pain points are? I'm a console gamer, as you know, but not an Xbox gamer. I do use Xbox Cloud Gaming, you know, an Xbox Game Pass, right? Like, is the failure in the software side, and that they just haven't done well with hit titles, or in the hardware space, consumer technology is just a difficult place to be right now?
1: It's both, and the two are linked, because the way you sell hardware in this business is by making great software for it and ideally keeping it exclusive to that hardware. That's what works for Nintendo with their Switch, and that's what works for Sony with their PlayStation. Microsoft has not been able to pull that off over the last decade, and so their hardware has fallen behind. They have been investing a lot, including, of course, buying Activision Blizzard for $69 billion in the games industry and making content for what they call Xbox Game Pass, their subscription service, basically Netflix for gaming, but that has not panned out. It has not grown. It has actually plateaued.
0: Jason, we're showing the other piece that's out today, the tech in depth, about how PlayStation on the console side is giving up on the hard disk. I have a PlayStation 5 that doesn't have a disk drive at all. What is the attitude of the consumer right now to gaming? Like, where do we find ourselves in the cycle?
1: Yeah, so PlayStation, they're saying we are going, in terms of software, we are going digital only starting in 2028. And the reason they're doing that is because they looked at a spreadsheet, they looked at their data, and they saw that the majority of purchases on PlayStation are digital. The majority of purchases across the entire games industry are digital. And so they are ditching the disc, which has been extraordinarily controversial. A lot of people are pointing out the problems with that strategy and how many issues it will cause for preservation, for collection, for costs. A lot of potential issues there, but they are doing it in reaction to the market mostly moving to digital purchases.
0: There is just so much more to discuss, and luckily, Bloomberg's Jason Schreier will be back tomorrow. Tune in tomorrow for a live Q&A with Jason and myself. It's going to be on Bloomberg.com starting at 1 p.m. Eastern, and we will go back through the Xbox story, but so many others that he's broken of late as well. Now, coming up in the show, we're going to speak with Runway CEO Cristobal Valenzuela as the company ramps up its global expansion. There are new hubs in Tokyo, London, and in Paris. This is Bloomberg Tech.
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0: Runway is going global. The AI video company is opening new hubs in London, Tokyo, and Paris with plans to invest nearly $300 million over the next few years as it scales as its business and also its AI research. Joining us now is Runway co-founder and CEO, Cristóbal Valenzuela. So I think that there's a clear link here from where your priority markets are and where you're growing fastest and where you've opened up these hubs. Explain that.
1: Yeah, I think it's a version of the same, to be honest. We're growing really fast, of course, in the US. That's our biggest market. But we see natural expansions happening both in Asia. So a couple months ago, we announced Japan and our office there and our presence there. I've been spending a lot of time in the region and our growth there is consistent. So we want to make sure we have more time and more people just in that region. And more recently, we opened up two European hubs. We announced London and Paris that we're announcing today. Both of them are on the heels of just growing the markets and are being closer to our customers. Europe is our second largest market, and Japan is our third. We're also making inroads in Latin America. So Brazil will start becoming also a hub, and of course, Mexico. And so for us, it's more about making sure we're close to our customers. We're close to how we're serving them and then talent. Talent these days is broadly everywhere. So we need to be also everywhere to hire the best people we can.
0: That $300 million commitment, how much of it really is talent, the cost of talent?
1: A big chunk of it is talent, specifically research. As you know, researchers yes. are expensive and talent is expensive. And so people is what makes this company really special. And a lot of it is definitely dedicated towards not only growing our research team, but our go-to-market team. In Japan, it's kind of interesting because we've grown a lot there. And traditionally, everyone will tell you that in Japan, you need to have a commercial team, a business team, just to be able to sell one contract. And that hasn't been the case for us. We actually have been able to sell into Japanese enterprises and Asia with no commercial presence whatsoever. And so really for us, it's the ability to double down and make sure we can sell more by having great teams and great people there. And now we're kind of putting time and effort and money into that.
0: The debate facing, I was going to say Hollywood, but industry at large right now has been, you know, what will the impact of AI be on content creation, you know, for want of a blanket expression? How much has that shifted, Cristóbal, to not whether they should, but how they should use the technology?
1: Well, I think the question of like, will AI will ever be useful in creative, in content, in Hollywood, it was really a question 2 years ago at the most. I think these days you could assume, and it's fairly common to assume that every company, every media, every studio is using AI in somehow. I mean, we work with all of them, so we can tell you like from the inside that that's actually the case. And so companies are seeing like significant impact in their business by using the technology, the models themselves to make content just couldn't do before. And we have countless cases of, I don't know, the BBC using it to create content they just couldn't do before. Studios using it to create storyboards or art right. directions or edits or things. And so for us, is that that's kind of like resolved already. You know, Hollywood and media has been all over and has finally fully adopted AI. We now need to grow really outside of that.
0: On the studio side, the Lionsgate relationship's really interesting, right? That you're co-developing on projects, but they took an equity stake.
1: Correct.
0: Why? But also, is that something you feel like you could replicate with other studios?
1: Yeah, we're replicating it related with other studios. Again, if you're a great technology partner to a lot of the studios, what you're bringing to the table is the ability for the studios to create content you couldn't do before. And Lionsgate was one of the first and the most vocal kind of proponents of this. But really, we're working with a lot more studios and companies with similar models. Some of them don't involve equity at all. It's more about partnerships and our ability to integrate our products into the way they work. And there's so much great IP, there's so much great content out there that needs to be made somehow. And so if you can help them make it, they just want to partner with you. And that's kind of what we've done to make sure that hopefully we'll get to see more interesting stories out there.
0: Cristóbal, just very quickly, where is Runway in its efforts to raise money, need to raise money to fund all of this?
1: We've raised almost like every 10 to 12 months. And so we're pretty much probably going to go into that trajectory. We closed our Series E on late last year, so December of last year. So hopefully later this year we'll announce something.
0: Cristóbal Valenzuela, Runway CEO, expanding outside of its top market, the US, to Europe and Asia through Paris, London and Tokyo. Thank you very much indeed. Now, coming up, is AI a path to prosperity and jobs? Chief Investment Officer Lauren Cassidy of Founders 100 ETF is going to join us to explain why she's optimistic and why in the ETF space, there's a way of tracking the founder trait. Something we talked about in private late stage markets where you make a bet on founders. You can do it in public markets too, she'd argue. This is what markets look like. NASDAQ 100 up 1.5%, but it's the rebound in chip stocks that's our top story right now. A big part of it, Broadcom's deal with Apple, but there's other things out there. Bitcoin, $62,337 per token. It's halftime. I'm in New York City this week. There is a lot going on. Stay with us. This is Bloomberg Tech.
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0: Welcome back to Bloomberg Tech. July 6th, 2026. This is what markets look like. And chips are the big story, really rebounding from a bit of a sell-off last week. There are lots of reasons why we're going to get into them in a moment. MicroStrategy is down 0.2%. It had been down a lot more. Basically, they're selling $260 million worth of Bitcoin. There's been this financing overhaul at the company because of the volatility in crypto assets. It's one of the most read stories on the Bloomberg, and it accounts somewhat for the trading in Bitcoin today. But all eyes on the SOX, the Philadelphia Semiconductor Index, off session highs, but up around 4%. A big reason why: Broadcom, one of the biggest points gainers. It has extended an agreement with Apple for multiple generations of Apple products on custom silicon, ASICs. But Bloomberg's Mark Gurman, right at the top of the show, you heard it here first. It's all about an AI server chip. So we'll continue covering that as details emerge. It is all about chips today. And markets are arguing that AI is here to stay. AI infrastructure continues to expand. CapEx expected to overtake $1 trillion by 2030. And chips are expected to continue generating value through inference workloads. Inference will be here for a long time. Chief Investment Officer Lauren Cassidy of Founders 100 ETF is with us on set. And this is part of your argument, right, that we've shifted to the inference phase. The point being, though, the inference phase is going to be here for a really long time. You still see value in the chip stocks for that reason.
1: Yes, a tremendous amount of value. We're going to need chips for decades to come. They'll be used for training up front, but they can be used, to your point, for inference for decades. Even the A100 servers that were created back in 2020 are still in use, and we think these are very long-lived assets.
0: Well, just to catch our audience up, the A100, again, an older generation of GPU or accelerator from NVIDIA. Some of the data points that you and your peers look to is the pricing on renting capacity through those older chips is like through the roof.
1: Yes.
0: And the latest generations of chips are really hard to get hold of.
1: Exactly.
0: What does that tell you?
1: Yes, that we are still in the early innings and that we have a long road ahead of us, and it's going to, over time, create a tremendous amount of prosperity and jobs for our country. We're just going to go through the transition period first, but we're very positive long term.
0: There are lots of different themes and arguments here. So one of them is we were bound to see a sort of pullback in chip stocks eventually because of the dramatic performance in over a longer time horizon. Morgan Stanley and Mike Wilson are saying, well, actually, we think we'll see some rotation out of chip stocks and into hyperscalers because that's where the sort of AI economy is at. Mm-hmm. And then there's the idea, well, actually, there's a lot of potential upside. Memory's still tight. SK will list this Friday. Which is the dominant theme?
1: Yes. So actually, to extend that, we see a broadening from just not just the chips and the memory names and to the hyperscalers, but also to software names, to security names, observability. There's all different areas of AI, and we think that we are already seeing some broadening of participation in the tech complex, and we expect that trend to continue this year.
0: Okay, super interested in you, the firm, and the idea of tracking founders.
1: Yes.
0: On Bloomberg Tech, we have a lot of late-stage VCs that will say, even at that late growth stage, we're backing companies where the intellectual capital is in the founder.
1: Mm-hmm.
0: You seem to be saying, like, actually, there's lots of different ways through the ETF market you can do the same.
1: Exactly. So the Founders 100 ETF, ticker FFF, invests in 100 of the 200 largest companies that are founder-led that are listed on the U.S. exchanges. We really care a lot about fundamentals. So we look at strength of the balance sheet, quality of cash flows and earnings, and as well as valuation in deciding each quarter the 100 founders that we want to own.
0: I'm also looking at SpaceX. You have a lot to say on SpaceX. Just to catch the audience up again, $161 a share, essentially. IPO'd at $135. Opening trade was $150. Mm-hmm. What's that experience been like for the last few weeks?
1: Yes. Yeah, so, focusing on founders, Elon is one of the greatest founders of our generation. And we were day one buyers of SpaceX at $150 a share. We are very excited about what he's building. Our thesis is really vertical integration. So TerraFab, he's going to have his own chips and memory, not have to wait on Samsung, not face shortages or, you know, volatility in prices if he's providing them for himself. He's going to have Grok as his LLM. He'll have X as his expert network. So Twitter really provides the insights in real time that he can feed and can add to insights and intelligence. He then has Starlink for the communications globally, interterrestrially, over time, and then also SpaceX to build it all in space. Over time, we think that he's going to be the low-cost provider of data centers through orbit.
0: Orbital compute. Maybe a little bit more near-term, but what's your five-year outlook for SpaceX?
1: Yes, so we really think with no night, no clouds, and no NIMBY up in space that Elon Musk has a once-in-a-lifetime opportunity to put data centers there and really compete on price against the terrestrial players, including Amazon, Google, and Microsoft.
0: We just have about a minute left, but you have this sort of unwavering belief that in the end, AI is going to revolutionize the U.S. economy and the global economy. What is that founded on?
1: We're already seeing early evidence that companies that are the heaviest investors in AI actually 2 years later have 10% greater employee headcount, and that's led by entry-level workers. We've had a lot of fear in the early days that some of these initial layoffs that we see as right-sizing are going to be permanent, but we don't see that. Kevin Warsh just said a few days ago, you know, who knew that the internet would bring 1.5 million Uber jobs. We think there's all new industries that are going to be created from AI in the years ahead.
0: Founders 100 ETF Chief Investment Officer Lauren Cassidy. Great to have you here in New York on Bloomberg Tech. There's more tech headlines to go through. Let's get to Bloomberg's Yahira Anand, who's standing by. Yahira.
2: Hi, Ed. Great to have you here in New York, but it's time now for Talking Tech. First up, prosecutors in Singapore have filed new charges against the key suspect in a money laundering case tied to the alleged transfer of NVIDIA chips to China. The suspect, a businessman born in China, pleaded not guilty. Prosecutors say he misled server manufacturers in order to obtain hardware that may have included NVIDIA AI chips restricted under U.S. export controls. Plus, ByteDance and Alibaba are dialing back some AI companion features as China rolls out new regulations. The rules take effect later this month and are aimed at preventing users from becoming too emotionally attached to human-like chatbots. And a Samsung union leader who secured bonuses of up to $400,000 for some workers is now facing backlash. That's because employees in less profitable areas received much smaller payouts, so thousands of members have quit the union, weakening its bargaining power, while others are wearing black to work to show their discontent. Ed?
0: Thank you, Yahira. Now, coming up, countries are shelling out to develop and control the battlefield tech of the future. We're going to discuss the new $2 trillion arms race next. This is Bloomberg Tech.
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0: $1 billion race to develop new battlefield technology is underway. The spending spree echoes the Cold War build-up, but instead of nuclear stockpiles, think drones, AI, and hypersonic weapons. Bloomberg's global defense editor, Jerry Doyle, wrote today's big take and joins us now. You know, the number is staggering in some sense. To others, you know, maybe that's what you'd expect. Take us inside the big take. What is the point that we're getting at the top?
1: Well, the point we're getting at, as much as you described in the intro, we're used to thinking of an arms race in these Cold War terms of building up enormous stockpiles of varied types and huge numbers of nuclear weapons. But we sort of moved past that to the point where there are new technologies that countries think could reshape the battlefield, could give them an insurmountable edge in whatever future combat looks like. And those are things like AI. Those are things like hypersonic weapons. Those are things like the militarization of space and drones. Some of these we've already seen in action. We've seen drones in heavy use, obviously, in Ukraine in the last 4 years. We saw them also surface quite a bit in the Iran war. We've seen hypersonics used in the Iran war. And we even saw And in Ukraine. And we even saw the U.S. say that it had used AI to help plan its strike campaign against Iran. So some of these technologies are already in use. They're already surfacing. They might be in their, you know, sort of initial forms, but they're developing into things that the countries that can afford to get in the game think will be massive game changers.
0: There's been a lot of activity in private and in public markets, right? Lockheed, even today, buying Ultramarine for almost $3.5 billion. That is out there, the legacy prime spending, buying different properties in the submarine space. What I think is interesting about your story as well is that, unsurprisingly, it is the US and China that are the biggest spenders. Is there any difference in approach that they're taking to AI on the war field?
1: Well, China has much closer links between the government and the private sphere. So there are undoubtedly a lot of investments and developments happening behind the scenes on the commercial side that immediately are able to be put into use on the government side. Whereas, of course, in the U.S., there's a lot more separation. Obviously, the military organizations like DARPA are trying to develop AI tools on their own, but there are massive companies doing this as well. And those developments don't always immediately make their way into the government's hands.
0: Bloomberg's Jerry Doyle with the big take. Thank you very much. Sticking with advancing defense tech, in a case study, Ondas, which develops drones and secure wireless communications, has agreed to buy autonomous aircraft maker Design Technologies. The cash and stock deal, worth over $875 million, will turn Ondas into a full-service autonomous defense technology platform. Ondas chairman and CEO Eric Brock is with us. I think this is really interesting. The structure of the deal, the timing, the why. But essentially, you know, what is it you've been able to acquire that you didn't have or that you couldn't have done yourself, Eric?
2: Yeah, so great question. And firstly, thank you for having me on the show. Ed, it is an important day for Ondas. So what we're seeing in terms of opportunity is that we're in the early innings of a massive adoption cycle around unmanned and autonomous systems. And this is after a long period of what I would call foundational work in terms of developing and maturing the tech stack. So the things you're seeing today in the battlefield were really started to be incubated well over a decade ago. And for Ondas, you know, the opportunity we're seeing in how this market's going to evolve is we think there's a tremendous number of really valuable and critical technology platforms being developed. However, we need to bring them to the market and scale. So that means we have to scale the supply chain, fuel support and services and sustainment, and essentially industrialize this industry. So with Design, it was an amazing opportunity for us to really deepen the portfolio that we had been building previously, both through internal activities as well as acquisitions. So Design for us is we're across now what we call persistent ISR. They bring to what is already a very powerful and existing counter-drone portfolio at Ondas. Right. But now we're having wide capabilities, and we're just going to be delivering those now at scale to customers.
0: So that bit I'm interested in. You have drones, counter-drone systems, and the communications tech. Who is the customer? You just basically want to be a one-stop shop for the Pentagon, or it's more complex than that?
2: Absolutely. So clearly, the Department of War and the combatant commands and armed services branches of the United States are critical customers for us. But what we're doing in terms of business model is really creating a global operating platform so we can deliver these technologies to allied countries and militaries. So that's in the Middle East, that's in Europe, and in a big way in the United States, which of course is the largest market for us.
0: Eric, how able are you to do business with U.S. allies away from the United States as a customer?
2: Yeah, so it's become more complex. You know, we've come as we've seen military doctrine and geopolitics evolve. There's an extreme effort or emphasis on what I call localization. So for example, Made in America policies mean the technology platforms you're developing and bringing to the U.S. have to be supported with the U.S. supply chain, have to be sold and serviced and sustained by U.S. citizens. The same thing's happening in Europe, right? We're making Europe great again. So what we're doing there is we're partnering with local defense and industrial companies who bring expertise in around markets. They bring supply chain scale and they bring the ability to support these activities in the field. I think that's the way we're going to have to grow businesses now. You know, you can still be global, but you have to be very local. And that's the core tenet of our business model.
0: You structured this as $200 million in cash and then about $675 million in stock with basically a lockup for 6 months. Yep. Why structure it that way, and how much room do you have to do more M&A to go out and get properties you think add to what you do?
2: Sure. So I'll start with the latter first. We have substantial capacity to continue to do to evolve what we call the core and strategic growth platform. And I do believe that continuing to expand the portfolio in our operating platform through acquisitions is going to be incredibly valuable for our investors and our customers and partners. So, you know, in terms of why we structured the deal the way we did, the counterparty, Highland Partners, who was the majority owner of Design, of course, had liquidity needs. There's going to be taxes and to be paid. So we did include cash in the deal. At the same time, they were very eager in partnering with Ondas. They're very, super bullish on what Design does. They know the ramp there, and they believe in our business model. So, so Highlander and the investors of Design are more than happy to take Ondas shares because they see quite a bit of upside in both the near term and longer term.
0: Eric, I want to go back to the Bloomberg Big Take that our defense editor Jerry Doyle was outlining. The headline, the $2 trillion race for the control of the future battlefield. We got into this idea that, unsurprisingly, the United States and China are not just the biggest spenders, but if you look at China, very closely aligned with private industry, how does that impact you at Ondas? How does that put pressure on you or give you an opportunity in this environment?
2: Well, certainly there's the arms race is started, right? And it's not a question of will we be able to develop these unmanned systems or not, or will we be able to produce the drones. We absolutely will be able to. At the same time, there are challenges around how we're localizing the business. Of course, it's well understood that over the last 20 plus years, we have deindustrialized in the United States. That means the supply chain has moved to China. And I think what you're seeing among policymakers, ranging from the White House to Congress to the Pentagon, there is a significant emphasis on rebuilding our defense industrial base, and we're going to be participating in that. And I think when you think about strategies that Ondas is deploying and others in our industry on all sides of the table, vendors, supply chain, producers and manufacturers, we have to bring scale, right? So we have to, in terms of industrializing, we have built hundreds and hundreds of, I'll call them drone companies. Today, we need to put them on operating platforms so we can get the scale and unit economics that will justify bringing those investments here to the U.S. to industrialize. So I think that cycle is already well on its way, and I'm very optimistic that we're going to be able to rise to the occasion. We will have exceptional unmanned and autonomous systems and leadership in this sector for sure.
0: Eric Brock, CEO of Ondas, who agreed to buy autonomous aircraft maker Design for $875.8 million. Thank you very much. So coming up, we're going to have more details on SK Hynix's U.S. market debut. We're going to talk a little bit about Broadcom and Apple. Stay with us. 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
3: Are you interested in a challenging and exciting career? One where

0: would they have to raise CapEx if they're going to go bigger on ASICs?
1: Yeah, see, one of the things we realized that if you're going to do more inferencing, both on device and outside, and in the case of Apple, they're going to be using cloud services from, let's say, Google or anybody else, but they're also going to do their private cloud setup as well, which means more data centers. Now, we all know for data centers, you would need chips. Now, either you go and buy them from NVIDIA or you can build your own custom chips, which we have seen that, you know that Google has their own chips, Amazon's built his own chips, and it's today's announcement, and thanks to Mark Gurman for actually reporting that, you know, that agreement could be related to the AI servers that Apple is investing. So, I mean, if they are going to be adding more of their custom chips for AI servers, you know, where is that going
0: exactly.
1: to go? It has to go. So, I mean, I think it all turns in nicely. But at the same time, and remember, how much does Apple spec in CapEx? Nothing compared to Microsoft or Amazon and the others. So, it's not going to break their free cash flow nature, but it is going to go up compared to what it has been.
0: Real quick, Anurag, do you think the investors will cheer that, though? You're absolutely right. You know, Apple's stock story has been completely detached from the CapEx story of the hyperscalers. People have almost been like, come on, Apple, spend a bit of money.
1: Yeah, but again, as I said, you know, if they are at 3% of their revenue right now, which is nothing, again, you know, 15-odd billion, if it goes to even 4% of revenue or 3.5%, 18 billion, 20 billion, it's nothing compared to how much they bring in every year. So if CD is going to help them sell more phones down the road, adding another 5, 10, 15 billion is not going to, you know, to be honest, break the bank here.
0: Bloomberg Intelligence's Anurag Rana, very quick with the react on this Apple Broadcom deal. Thank you very much. Well, it's not exactly Terminator 2, but Reddit is using AI to fight AI. The platform which licenses content to ChatGPT and Gemini has become a target for marketers trying to plant posts that AI chatbots might repeat as genuine human opinions. Reddit says its new automated system has caught 25,000 of these posts and cut users' exposure to them by 20% compared to last year. Okay, that does it for this edition of Bloomberg Tech. It's day one. I'm here in New York City all week. There is a lot going on. I want to check really quickly on those big stories. Broadcom up off session highs, but about 4%. Apple now 1.6% higher. An extended multi-year agreement for multiple generations of products. We gave you those details. Microsoft off session lows, but still down a percentage point because Xbox cutting jobs, closing studios. Now, bring your Xbox questions to an interactive live Q&A live stream tomorrow. I'm going to be speaking again with Bloomberg's video game industry reporter, Jason Schreier. We'll pick up where we left off today, and we will take your questions from the audience. Bloomberg.com, 1 p.m. Eastern. 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

0: 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I'm Scarlett Fu.
1: And I'm Katie Greifeld. And I feel like this show has a pretty patriotic theme, at least in the first half. When you think of America 250, mm-hmm. Trump accounts, and the World Cup.
0: Yeah, the World Cup. Everyone's tired from watching the World Cup yesterday, and they're going to be tired again tomorrow because the USA is playing.
1: We have to gear up for a big game tonight. But let's get to the biggest stories right now in the nearly $22 trillion global ETF industry. President Donald Trump rang the opening bell for the New York Stock Exchange and the Nasdaq from the Oval Office on Monday, marking the launch of Trump Accounts. It's an investment vehicle for American children.
0: All contributions to the accounts will initially be invested in one single fund, the State Street Spider Portfolio S&P 500 ETF, SPY-M. State Street Investment Management's Anna Paglia will be joining us in just a moment.
1: And then later on in the show, the avalanche of new leverage ETFs and other innovative products. Has the SEC considering a rule change for filings? We're going to break that down as leverage ETFs make up about a third of all new launches. All of that and more coming up. But as always, Eric Balchunas from Bloomberg Intelligence. He's here with us now, and he's looking at the flows. Eric, what do you got?
2: Katie, Scarlett, thank you. So, again, I'm going to report a lot of the same. The flows are very robust. We look at the leaderboard. SPY-M, by the way, speak of the devil, at the top here. VU had some rebalancing issues, so it kind of took the week off. But look for SPY-M and VU to be in a real fight for flows over the next, you know, months and even years. DRAM number two, that's that memory theme ETF that's just insane, right? It took in so much money for a theme ETF, only 4 months old. It's up here rubbing elbows with the big guys. RSP equal weighting. Why is that interesting? Well, the Mag 7 hasn't done that well this year. It's the 493 that have outperformed, so no shocker to see some money go in there. And then some semis and some total market. Let's look at the outflows. You can see a ton out of SPY. This could be some of that rebalancing. June had a lot of rebalancing going on, so some of this is money that came in and then came right out. What I want to focus, though, is that net number, especially for the month of June, okay? June was ridiculous. I'm going to call it June sanity because I didn't really notice it, but the flows were unbelievable. $9 billion a day went into ETFs for a total of just about 200, making it the second best month ever, believe it or not. But check this out. The launches were unbelievable. We had 214 launches. That's 10 a day, normally 4 a day. And we had $7 trillion in volume. That is the second most ever. So, again, Katie, just breakneck pace across the board in all the big metrics for ETFs.
1: Absolutely. June sanity. We'll see what name we come up with for July. Eric, thank you. Let's keep the conversation going with Anna Paglia. She is Executive Vice President and Chief Business Officer over at State Street, joining us on set. Anna, fantastic to see you.
3: Thank you for having me. Always good to see you.
1: So let's start with the big news, of course, and that is SPY-M. You were tapped by the Treasury Department to be the default fund option for Trump accounts. There will be other accounts that are added, but until then, it is SPY-M that is in the hot seat here. So talk to us a little bit about how this came together. You think about SPY-M, the expense ratio of just 2 basis points. I have to imagine that helped, but talk us through, you know, how actually we ended up here.
3: Well, you know, the process has been really simple because it is a program administered by the Treasury. And by statute, there are some limitations to which funds can be a part of the program. Funds have to have a total expense ratio of less than 10 basis points. They have to give access to some of the widest and best known indices, broad market-based indices that give access to the U.S. economy. So SPY-M, I hate to say it was the obvious choice, but it was the obvious choice because it is one of the best selling ETFs with over $40 billion of net new assets this year alone. The expense ratio is 2 basis points, which makes it the cheapest access to the S&P 500. And the spreads have been incredibly compelling. So it was the perfect candidate for this program.
0: It sounds like because the fee is 2 basis points and that is lower than VU or IVV, that's why SPY-M won out. Is that fair to say?
3: Well, I think many things have contributed to that. The fees, the flows, I mean, obviously there is not one single reason. But if you look also at how the Treasury has characterized the choice, it's really based on the fact that it meets the parameters of the statute.
2: This ETF is interesting to me. SPY-M, people don't know, had a whole makeover. Back in the day, it was SPLG. I think it tracked the Morningstar index, charged a little more, and nobody cared. So they changed the index to the mighty S&P 500, cut the fee to 2 bips, and look out. So SPY-M was on a roll before this. And I wonder, when you're inside State Street and you saw VU overpass SPY, was it like Michael Jordan? And I took that personally. And you basically are now making SPY-M go out and avenge the death of SPY. And VU is right in your crosshairs. Do I have that about right?
3: Well, Eric, it's right-ish. I'm waiting for you to change your tagline into SPY-M and chill. So I'm waiting for that. Hopefully it's coming soon. But I would say that SPY-M was the complement to SPY. We don't look at SPY and SPY-M as two separate products. We look at SPY and SPY-M as two different parts of our S&P 500 offering. And, you know, our strategy is working. SPY is still the most traded security in the industry. And SPY-M is the fastest growing new ETF, new-ish ETF, because of the combination of exposure and low fees.
1: Yeah, it's been fascinating to see, you know, coming out of that sort of makeover, just assets sort of hockey stick there. I do want to talk a little bit about the mechanics of Trump accounts, because if you take a look at the statement from the Treasury issued last week, they talk about how in the coming months, Treasury expects to make available functionality that will allow parents or guardians to choose how to allocate funds across additional investment options, talking about those alternate funds. And then in relation specifically to SPY-M, until that functionality is available, all contributions will remain invested in the default fund, which is SPY-M. So what does functionality mean in this context? And what does sort of the wiring look like to get this up and running?
3: Yeah, so I think the Treasury is doing the right thing, which is a new program. It's going to have a high volume of users and assets going into the program, which means not all the answers are going to be available on day one. So on day one, we are going to see Robinhood transition the initial flows into SPY-M. People are downloading the app. I'm signing up my kids today, Luca and JJ. They are going to have access to a segment of the American economy with SPY-M. And once the app is going to be downloaded and the contributions and the matching contributions are also going to be plugged into the program, this is where we are going to see an evolution of the technology. So I think that in the walk, crawl, run, I think is the right order, or crawl, walk, run. I think the Treasury is taking the necessary steps to make sure that the deployment of the program is successful.
4: Internally, what are you forecasting in terms of how long SPY-M will be the default investment vehicle before other options are available? Does this look like something that's more akin to 3 months or something that looks more like 3 years?
3: Well, that we don't know, and I think that right now it's impossible to predict. I think it's going to be at least a few months, but we haven't been given any signal or any indication of how long this interim phase is going to be.
2: So I just want to give a real broad perspective here. 55% of Americans currently own stocks. And obviously the top 1% owns half the stock market. That is a big number, especially the 58. Other countries, it's like 40, 30, you know, it goes right down. Like, we're unusual in America owning so much stock. This is going to bring most of the rest into the stock market. So we're going to have like most Americans owning stocks. How is this going to change maybe the complexion of the stock market? Are we socializing the stock market to the point where it's our new Social Security?
3: Well, this is a really good question, because I think education is going to play a critical role in that. The fact that we are expanding the possibility to own a segment of the U.S. economy to kids is revolutionary, is transformative, because right now is not just an access point. We look at this, we look at the Trump accounts as a change in investor behavior. This is a program that allows you to become an investor from birth. So your journey doesn't start when you are 18. I made my first investment when I was in my 30s. So I love the fact that now you can own a piece of the economy at birth. That's part of the journey that was overlooked and is now going to become a part of your investment profile, your investment strategies.
2: Yeah, no, it makes a lot of sense. It will probably go a long way to curbing the wealth gap for sure. I think one of the things that I'm also looking for is philanthropists. Michael Dell has contributed money. There's been a couple other people who've stepped up. It seems like a real clean, easy, tax-efficient way, because the money goes right to the person who needs it. There's no in-between people, and it grows. Do you sense we'll see other big philanthropists step up and maybe even try to help some of the kids who were recently born but might have missed the cutoff?
3: And the reason why this program was established, it was to democratize access to financial markets to those people who need it the most. So the Dell Foundation is making a decision about the zip codes that are most at need of financial exposure. This is going to change dramatically the way by which U.S. investors will access the markets.
1: And Anna, so we're talking about Trump accounts, obviously a big win there when it comes to SPYM being the default fund. You've also had big news in recent weeks when it comes to what's going on with the NASDAQ 100. You launched QNDX. This is the State Street Spider Portfolio NASDAQ 100 ETF. Previously, Invesco has sort of exclusively controlled pure NASDAQ 100 ETFs in the U.S. market. That has now changed. BlackRock also has a filing for such a fund, but you beat your firm's position in the ETF industry. Your share, even though you're number three, has been slipping for the last few years here. And I wonder, you know, whether you see that trend now reversing when you think about, you know, all these different sort of stars aligning.
3: Yes, stars are aligning. This is a good way to put it. But stars don't align by accident. This is all part of a lot of good work done by a lot of really good people within State Street. I think market share may be a little misleading because the market is growing, and it is easy to be the top three in a market of five. It's not that easy to be the top three in a market of hundreds of new players.
1: And growing, yeah.
3: And growing. So the decline in market share is not really surprising. We are not the only ones in the top three losing the market share. But you have to look at the flows and the continuous growth of our business, which has been phenomenal. QNDX, the addition of QNDX is also something that we find incredibly exciting because today we are the only firm that offers access to the big three, the NASDAQ 100, the S&P 500, and the Dow Jones Industrial Average. So for us, it's really about putting those options in front of our clients and seeing how they are received. QNDX has been great. We were out of seed on day one. And we had positive flows every year, every day, with the exception of one day, which brings this launch to be one of our most successful fund launches.
1: All right, Anna, that's a good place to leave it. Great to see you. Thank you for stopping by the set. That is Anna Paglia of State Street Investment Management.
3: Thank you.
1: Now, coming up, we're going to tell you about some of the latest ETFs to launch. Corgi funds coming in hot with a whole new batch. Meanwhile, you have the SEC considering a rule change to ETF filings. We're going to tell you why that could be critical. This is ETF IQ on Bloomberg.
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0: This is Bloomberg ETF IQ. I'm Scarlett Fu. Let's get to the ETF life cycle, where we walk you through the three main stages of ETFs, from initial filings to final farewells. Step one is the filing. BlackRock submitting paperwork for an iShares Future AI Beneficiaries ETF. No ticker yet. The fund will look to hold stocks expected to amplify revenue or reduce costs within the next 5 years through the adoption of AI. This is one in a very, very long list of ETF filings tied to the AI build-out. Step two is the launch. Corgi Funds is at it again, the startup launching another swath of ETFs, including 31 single-stock, two-times ETFs late last month. They cover names ranging from Archer Aviation and Arm Holdings to GameStop. And for some, the final stage is farewell. Guinness Atkinson shutting down three funds, SOLR, which focused on sustainable energy, GAUD, which sought out U.S. dividend growers, and GAID, which basically did the same with international dividend growers. And that, Katie, is this week's life cycle.
1: Well, speaking of filing, Bloomberg News reporting that the SEC is giving a rethink on how they oversee ETF filings. And Eric Balchunas, you spoke with someone from the SEC on your podcast.
2: Yeah, we got a, I'll call it an exclusive. Is that okay?
1: Yes,
2: yeah,
1: you can.
2: I don't do many of those, but yeah, I think we wanted to dig in. It was like a 50-minute long interview, and it's great because the SEC doesn't like talk that much, you know. And so we got into all kinds of topics. Two things that stood out were, one, they're definitely pro-innovation, and two, I think a lot of this is just about the volume they're getting. They get 2,600 ETF filings a year, and I think there's just not enough people, so they want to create some order to this. And we have a clip that we're going to play here of Brian Daly, who heads up the investment management division, what he had to say that we can look at now.
3: The prediction market ETFs coming in were, in a sense, a catalyst because they're a different structure. They're focused or they're tied to an underlying that we have a sister regulator that's looking at very closely at the moment. They're working out the regulatory scheme for that area. And it really just, you know, it just crystallized that we have come so far in 7 years. This is a dramatically different world.
2: Yeah. So look, what he just said there was that the prediction market ETFs were kind of like a moment where they're like, wait a second. If we approve these, we're going to get 500 filings in like a couple days. And then he goes, and then there could be ETFs tracking perps after that. And then he says, quote, and who knows what else after that? And you know what he means. So that's a big part of what I think he's talking about here. And Isabel, you reported on this. You interviewed him, probably the more accurate use of the word exclusive. What did you learn?
4: No, you also got an exclusive. We can both get an exclusive. So basically we had a chat with Brian after he did a podcast with Eric. I literally picked him up from the podcast room. And then they released this request for comment, and it basically asked for two things. Number one is to give issuers greater confidentiality when they file. Katie and I know this. We have a group chat where we paste every single ETF filing. And honestly, sometimes when you see one unique one, minutes after, you see another one. And it's kind of amazing to see. And I guess that's what they're thinking of trying to avoid, because it really is, like Brian Daly said, it's a ferocious copycat race. And the second one is whether they should have additional tools in their toolbox to really intervene after a fund launches, because now they only have suspension, which they said is a little bit extreme, and you don't want to just suspend right and left.
0: So the one thing I think people may not fully understand is that when an ETF issuer files paperwork, it's not like the SEC formally accepts it or rejects it, right?
4: Yes.
0: They just kind of look at the paperwork, and sometimes things can go off without and just launch regardless.
4: Generally, it launches after 75 days. We always go to the Bloomberg Intelligence guys, Eric, James, and Athanasis, and we're like, is this already a green light? And they're like, no comment basically means it's good news. And basically it means it's effective. I mean, just because a fund is effective doesn't mean it can launch. It's up to the issuer to decide when they want the ETF to debut. But it's a little tricky thing that if you don't cover the space closely, you're like, what is going on?
1: We only have like 30 seconds here, but also in this sort of rethink is the SEC questioning whether or not, you know, these filings should be confidential, which I think is really interesting because it sort of goes against the ethos of the ETF industry, where transparency is really prized. And I wonder what you make of that, the idea that these filings, which we all scour, could actually be sort of hidden away.
2: Yeah, I don't love it because I love looking at the new filings, but I get it because I think the SEC is getting complaints from the issuers like, hey, we'll follow what you tell us. We'll be good actors. But don't let me get, like, leapfrogged by a bad actor. Yeah. Confidential filings, I think, would solve that.
4: There's also the first in, first out thing, right? Like, if you file first, you launch first. It's interesting space to watch.
2: Yeah, but then they just do name changes now, and there's it's really crazy.
4: I love it. That's what ETF IQ is.
0: Thank you so much, Isabel Lee, again, with the story about the SEC considering new ETF rules as this boom disrupts the status quo. A reminder that you can listen to Eric and Joel Weber on Trillions, their podcast that covers the industry. And Joel, of course, will be joining us at the end of the hour for our new segment, IQ Test. You can see just how smart you really are. Now, still ahead, ESG and sustainable funds are looking for an atomic boost with a surge of exposure to nuclear arms production. That's next.
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0: Should ESG and sustainable investing include nuclear energy? Funds positions in stocks excluded by Norges Bank over nuclear arms production have risen 95% since June of 2025. And this increase in exposure was likely aided by EU guidance last year that left out nuclear arms from its controversial weapons definition. Joining us now for more is Shaheen Contractor of Bloomberg Intelligence. So Shaheen, just take a step back here and talk to us about ESG funds and nuclear arms production overall.
1: Sure. So, you know, as you mentioned, the exposures have increased 95%. I think while many people think this was really after 2022 when Russia invaded Ukraine, when defense became this shiny object, that really isn't the case. It was really since last year with this EU definition change.
2: Yeah, I want to talk about this definition change and moving the goalposts, because I'm hearing on the streets that ESG has a new name.
3: What streets are you on?
2: the mean streets of Philadelphia, or actually the fourth floor. ESG now stands for energy, security, and guns. Are you hearing the same? I mean, I do know that there's a lot of rebranding going on. I hear now it's called sustainable finance. Like, it seems a little lost, to be honest with you. What's going to happen?
1: You know, I think the acronym you mentioned, the person on the street that told you, was maybe half joking.
2: But she told me, by the way. But she told me not
1: joking.
2: To tell that she told
1: half
2: me.
1: Half joking. But at the same time, yes. So I think this, so I think when it comes to defense as a whole, the whole EU shift has really fueled this. And it's not all defense. It's very specifically nuclear weapons, getting out of controversial weapons. So yes, I mean, for the lack of a better acronym, it adds fuel to the fire.
3: There you go. And it just feels like, you know, when it comes to nuclear stocks, it really showcases how the E, the S, the G can sort of be in conflict with each other. That, okay,
1: yeah,
3: maybe E is satisfied, but maybe it doesn't align with your S values.
1: So it's really interesting because the EU has this do no significant harm rule as part of its fund mandates, which means that you cannot meet or you cannot claim to meet one environmental or social objective when you're damaging another. And this just convolutes this whole thing.
0: It's a rapidly evolving space, let's put it that way. And what ESG ends up standing for down the road is, I guess, kind of up for debate. Shaheen, thank you so much. Shaheen Contractor of Bloomberg Intelligence. And you can check out Shaheen's research on your Bloomberg terminal by typing BIGO.
3: Katie? Coming up, we're going to drill down into a fund assuming market behavior over the next 10 years will be fundamentally different than the last 40 years with Neil Howe of Hedgeye Asset Management. That conversation up next. 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

0: 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I'm Scarlett Fu along with Katie Greifeld.
1: And it's time for today's drill down where we focus on one ETF. Eric, take it away.
2: Katie, today we're looking at the fourth turning ETF. HEDJI is the short. HEFT is the ticker. It's pretty new, came out just at the end of last year. Okay, what does this do? It is an actively managed cross-asset, so it can go into any asset class, invest in other ETFs. And it's basically on this theory of the fourth turning, a generational theory about how every 100 years there's these cycles and how the next 10 years won't look like the last 40. That's the idea. We'll get into that with the guest. You can see it's got 70 basis points of a fee. Very new. $92 million, pretty good for a new active fund. Let's look at the holdings, and you'll see it's a bunch of ETFs. I give this manager credit because these are not the most obvious ETFs. Like FM is a very specific issuer. Vanguard, we see that a lot. DBMF, that's a managed futures, and you got Noble. Somebody clearly went through and picked out exactly what they wanted. Now, how this all fits together, we'll talk about in a minute because it's all across different asset classes. The returns here, I put against SPY and AG. And you can see here, it's kind of in between. So it's up 5%, SPY's up 15, AG's up 0.85. So the key here, Katie, will to be explain why you need it. Again, when it's not as good as the market, but maybe it's better than bonds, we'll see what happens.
1: Well, thank you, Eric. Joining us to talk about this ETF, I'm thrilled to say, is Neil Howe. He is a demographer who co-manages this fund. He's also the author of The Fourth Turning is Here. Neil, great to have you with us. I'm on the website right now looking at the overview of this ETF. So HEF's strategy is built on the premise that market dynamics from 2026 to 2036 will differ sharply from those of the past four decades. Zoom way out for us and tell us what you're seeing and, again, how this fits into this ETF.
3: Yeah, well, generally, the premise is that the next 10 years are going to be very different. We've already seen these changes, the rate of change inflect over the last 10 years, right? We had a long period through much of the post-war era, particularly late in the post-war era, through the end of the Cold War, where the trend seemed to be toward disarmament, globalization, disinflation, deregulation. This is the Washington consensus. This is the, you know, the deregulated world of the kind of the liberal future. Francis Fukuyama wrote about it in the End of History, right?
1: Mm-hmm.
3: But we think we're generally going the other way. We're going back toward a more, authoritarian leadership. You look around the big countries today, we're looking toward less focus on democracy, reinflation, re-regulation, industrial policy, even resource hoarding, and a growing spending, you know, not disarmament, but rearmament, right? We've seen this trend before,
1: yeah.
3: And of course, this is a cyclically oriented perspective. This is a 10-year time horizon we're looking at for these funds. So obviously, some of these trends may be more or less, you know, in the near term. For instance,
1: sure.
3: Disinflation.

0: inflation. And of course, that's kind of what we have to do, is sort of modulate it according to what's appropriate for right now. But the long-term trend is clear from that worldview.
1: Okay, so Neil, you're talking about a 10-year trend. How do you measure progress towards the goal? Are you asking people to hold off and look at what it looks like in 10 years to determine whether the fund achieved its goal?
0: Well, we obviously we want to achieve, you know, best returns as possible every month, you know, going forward. But it's very helpful to know what the goal is, right? What the overall long-term direction is. So that's sort of where that's our lodestar. And in particular, you know, we talk to a lot of investors who think that, you know, valuations are extremely high, particularly in the United States markets. And there's a lot more downside than upside risk, right? And so what we want to provide is something where they are, you know, very well protected on the downside risk, right? And so we take a lot of care to do that. We think this is a difficult kind of fraught era for markets, you know, coming up. And a lot of what we do is protect on the downside. I would say, you know, if you're looking at three basic ideas that go into this fund, one is to take out the fixed income portion, which goes into a lot of people's portfolio, right, the 60-40 stuff, and replace that with commodity futures, with real return assets, with precious metals. We definitely think this is going to be a very bad next 10 years for fixed income, simply because of long-term trend toward reinflation. And a lot of individual trends are pushing that, so we can talk about. The next one is that within the equity portion, we're looking to go longer on what we call forward-turning themes. This would be defense, industrials, materials, more of the production side of our economy rather than the discretionary consumption side,
2: right,
0: or finance, or regulated utilities for that matter, which aren't going to do well in an inflationary environment long term. And then thirdly is to protect on the downside. So we have a pretty solid defensive core, and we also, we tend to have cash substitutes when the market valuations are high, which now is the case. And we also do a certain amount of downside, you know, tail hedging with options to protect against the sudden downside risk. You know, plus we use a little bit managed futures as well to protect against more of the kind of grinding trend, either up or, you know, particularly the down is what we're protecting on. So those are all the elements that go in: downside protection, forward-turning themes, and inflation protection.
1: Right.
3: Neil, I think where this gets tricky is that a lot of these ETFs are aimed at advisors, and they like to be the deciders. You know, as you said, 60-40 or whatever, they mix the pieces together. This almost seems like you're the advisors. Just put all your money in this. We have it all covered. That's a tough sell, though. Or can you put it inside a 60-40 somewhere? And what do you sell to put it in?
0: Well, you could, but you're right. I mean, a lot of what we try to do is reach out to you know, high net worth individuals and family offices, right, who make their own choices, right? I think also there are advisors who like to see, hey, this is something which may fit a certain kind of client, right? So, I mean, you could say this is sort of an investment advice all packed into one. I don't know. That doesn't bother me. Does it bother you, Eric? I don't know.
3: No, I mean, look, I just know that when asset allocation ETFs come out that, like, do it all for you, sometimes the advisors just don't want to have one ticker show up on the client statement, because then they're like, well, what's my value? That's one of the things that some of these have to get over. But, you know, if the performance is there, you'll probably find some takers.
0: Yeah, I mean, look, there are a lot of different kinds of advisors, and these advisors have a lot of different kinds of clients, right? So there may be people who particularly like this kind of fund. We certainly get a lot of people who, know about, the stuff I've written.
1: Right.
0: So they're kind of intrigued by that. It's a little bit of a there's a little bit of a readership base here, too, or a fan base. So I talk to a lot of these people. I do think that it's I do think, though, that when you have a view where different components work together, mm-hmm. you'd like to give investors the full advantage of that, right? Rather than build a component which has no view. You know, it's like, here's a tool, you go out to advisors. In other words, I could have been an investment advisor. Maybe that's what you're saying, Eric.
1: All right, Neil.
0: But instead, I decided to start, we decided to start an ETF, and maybe that is sort of one-stop shopping.
1: All right, Neil, great to have you with us. Really appreciate your time. That is Neil Howe. He is a demographer and the author of The Fourth Turning is Here. Now, you can read about this drill down, plus the latest in the ETF industry when you subscribe to my weekly ETF IQ newsletter. This is ETF IQ newsletter. There it is. Anyway, this is ETF IQ, the TV show.
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0: Exciting day in New York. I'm Nora Melinda. Let's take a look at your midday movers. First up, U.S. stocks are climbing as investors pile back into tech shares on growing confidence that the AI trade still has room to run. In corporate news, Microsoft is lower on news it's cutting 3,200 jobs at Xbox as part of a broader restructuring that will eliminate about 6,400 positions across the company. The software giant is also divesting four game studios and beginning the process of exiting a fifth. Elsewhere, TeraWulf is headed for its best day since March after signing a 20-year lease with Anthropic for its Justified Data campus in Kentucky and agreeing to sell its majority stake in a joint venture. And finally, Lockheed Martin is lower after agreeing to buy naval defense company Ultra Maritime for more than $3 billion, expanding its undersea warfare business. Those are your midday movers.
1: We're in the same.
0: I'm Nora Melinda.
2: Welcome back to Bloomberg ETF IQ. I'm Katie Greifeld. Time now for the ETF brief, where I walk you through the trends and the stories that caught my eye in the ETF industry. And this week, the South Korean memory chip maker SK Hynix will make its American public market debut. Now, you can see a leveraged ETF doubling the stock movement is outperforming other electronics funds and indexes, including the Philadelphia Semiconductor Index. So it's going to be interesting to see how that stock is embraced. Meanwhile, Robinhood is rolling out perpetual futures tied to commodities, ETFs, and currencies in Europe. Eligible European customers will be able to trade perpetual futures linked to assets including gold, silver, crude oil, and the euro-dollar exchange rate. Robinhood really aiming to capitalize on the rise in around-the-clock trading that's long been a feature of cryptocurrency markets. And speaking of crypto, I do want to end with Ethereum ETFs. They've been hit with more than $4 billion in outflows since the crash on October 10th. Now, they're picking up slightly now after steadying in April and then fall. Again, Eric.
1: Thanks, Katie. eFund is China's largest fund manager, with its index investment team independently managing $111 billion. Sylvia Zhang is the assistant head of global index at eFund Management. She joins us now for more. I actually met you on my trip to China in October, which is very enlightening. China now the biggest country in ETF assets. What is behind the move there? Obviously, you got a lot of people there. How big are ETFs? What inning are we in? Give us a little lay of the land.
3: Pleasure to be here. And yes, I think China's onshore ETF market has experienced significant growth in the past, I should say, 5 to 7 years. And currently, the total Chinese onshore ETF is close to 1.7 trillion RMB. So especially, I guess, starting in 2024, the AUM growth is kind of a phenomenon, because surpassing the 40% on average, so on annual basis. Mm-hmm. So in terms of the product lineup, I think, there are broad-based ETFs, sector thematic ETFs, and now smart beta ETFs, the commodity ETF as well. So I guess it's one of the main driver of the market liquidity right now in Chinese mainland.
4: Give me a sense of the rate of growth and adoption between institutional investors and retail investors, individual investors. What does it look like?
3: I should say it's half and half. So previously, I think in the previous years, most investors, ETF investors, are institutional investors. However, I think starting several years before, the retail investors actually started to pick up. And it's kind of different in terms of a different market cycle. Maybe in the market downturn, it's more about institutional investors. However, in recent years, especially I think since 2025, retail investors actually really use the ETFs as a tool to do their asset allocation and chasing for alpha.
2: Mm. And so, as Eric mentioned, when it comes to the Chinese market, you're dominant when it comes to asset management overall, but also ETFs. Talk to us a little bit about what brings you to the U.S., to New York specifically, what you're hoping to accomplish and pick up on this trip?
3: So I think two reasons. The first reason is that because, eFund is actually the largest asset manager in Chinese mainland, and currently I think globalization is one of our strategies. Second reason is that I do really want to introduce to a lot of investors, maybe in the United States, that I think it's currently right time or to look at the Chinese ETFs as part of your asset allocation.
1: So let me ask you a question about the mainland China investor. So my take, and again, I'm far away, is they generally kind of gamble more so. They go up with the good times and they leave when it's bad. Here, we've got a bunch of people who woo and chill. They buy Vanguard and they never leave, and it works for them. Will we find that ever spreading in a place like mainland China, or will it be more so speculative investing?
3: I should say, yes, partly. I agree that a lot of investors in Chinese mainland are speculating the market and using the ETF, especially those granular niche ETFs, as a tool to chasing the alpha, especially the retail investors, because you know there are limited tools to invest in Chinese mainland, and whenever there's a like structural growth on different on like specific sectors, they will like it's kind of a probably will become crowded at some time.
4: So that suggests that leveraged products and options embedded products are pretty popular then. Complicated instruments to allow investors to do things that they wouldn't normally be able to do through very vanilla exposure.
3: Unfortunately, currently in Chinese onshore ETF market, the leverage and inverse and structured products are not allowed to launch or to list in Chinese mainland. So I guess the most like retail investors nowadays, they are chasing the pure play, like granular sector and thematic ETFs. So you can see that the data nowadays, the sector and thematic ETFs has surpassed the broad-based ETFs in mainland China, and probably 54% larger than the broad-based ETFs already.
1: That is amazing. The themes and sectors are bigger than all the other things there, probably because they don't have leverage. That's their one way to gamble and speculate.
4: You zero in.
1: It's like it's hot. It's weak hot sauce, but it's as hot as you get there.
3: Yeah.
4: Until something changes. Sylvia, thank you so much for joining us today. Sylvia Zhang of eFund Management, normally in China, but in New York for the week.
3: Thank you so much.
4: Coming up on ETF IQ, it is time for an IQ test where Joel Weber puts our knowledge to the test. Here's a sneak peek at one of the questions. Small caps are having a banner year. What percentage of ETF assets are in them? Is it 2% or 12% or somewhere in between? Everyone said ooh, so we know that's a hard one. This is ETF IQ.
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0: Okay, I was wrong.
1: Oh, you were? Oh.
0: It was like a challenge where I lose my timeout. So, I was wrong. I admit it.
1: Okay.
2: Hey. See?
1: All right.
2: Yeah. Humility is good.
1: Okay, let's see what happens this week. Your first question is, which market has the largest MSCI emerging market weighting? Is it A, Brazil, B, China, C, Taiwan, or D, South Korea? Scarlett.
2: I mean, once upon a time.

0: my nose be. I'm thinking it is D.
1: Katie?
2: I mean, I really want to pick B, but I'll say C.
1: Eric?
3: I mean, it has to be B. You know, you tell me South Korea is bigger than China now?

0: is bigger than China now?
1: Let's see it.
0: I'll say B.
1: Okay.
2: Thank you, TSMC.
1: Eric's wrong again.
3: We'll fact check.
1: Yeah.
0: How is Taiwan bigger than China? The island of Taiwan.
1: Times change.
4: Yeah, the island. They are changing.
1: Okay, scoreboard. Eric's down. Let's go to question two.
0: Yeah.
1: Question two. According to South Korea's regulator, what percentage of investors in leveraged ETFs tied to the country's biggest chip makers are retail?
4: We actually know this.
2: Yeah.
1: Scarlett?
3: D.
1: Katie?
4: It's D.
0: It's got to be D.
1: Okay. It's actually even more than 90%, according to them, but D
2: is... It's 90% plus.
1: Correct. Yes, there you go. Okay, final question. Small caps are having a banner year. What percentage of ETF assets are in them? 12%, 8%, 4%, 2%.
2: I'm going to go with C, because I feel like 2% is just way too minimal, way too negligible.
4: Yeah, yeah. The fun ends here because I have no idea, so I'm going to say B, just to be slightly different from Scarlett.
1: Eric?
0: I think it's B or C. I'm going to go with C. I think it's really low, 4.
1: Okay, let's see what the answer is. You got one.
2: C.
4: Yeah. Wow.
1: Bite your fingernails there. Yeah.
2: But was that a guess? I mean, that was process
0: a little.
1: This is also way down, right? It's been historically
0: if it were eight
1: higher.
0: Or two, I wouldn't be surprised. I knew it was pretty low.
4: Well, this is something we talk about all the time that, they're having a banner year, but you can't get investors to get necessarily excited. Care about
0: it's because
4: that.
0: They're not having a banner year where large caps are suffering.
4: Right. Yes.
0: Like, they need to have like a regime change of a couple years, I think, before anybody cares. It's tough. Small caps.
2: Can't get over
4: just like this quiz.
1: How's your ego, Eric?
0: I'm fine. My ego is pretty beaten up over the last 20 years.
1: Oh,
0: yeah.
1: Okay. All right.
0: I'm married.
1: All right. All right. Well, of course, we've got more games at Bloomberg.com. Pointed. You can play our news quiz. Where you can play around with things like leverages, and then of course go to QuizGo on the terminal, and you can play the terminal news quiz as well.
2: How long does it take for you guys to come up with these questions?
1: I do a lot of the work myself, and then I check it off of Eric's team, read through a lot of Bloomberg intelligence notes, or go dumpster diving through whatever
0: I
1: can find.
0: The trick is my team wants to find stuff that I won't get.
2: Yeah.
0: That it's tricky. It's an art to it.
1: We also want to make it appealing for both of you.
4: Right.
1: So it's got to do a little bit of both.
4: All right, guys. That does it for us. Our thanks to Bloomberg's Joel Weber. This is Bloomberg.
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0: Live from Washington, D.C., this is Balance of Power with Joe Matthew and Kaylee Lines.
1: The Trump accounts are live. Welcome to the Monday edition as the new investment vehicle for children launches into the markets with $800 million in new capital being invested into the markets today. I'm Joe Matthew alongside Kaylee Lines in Washington. Thanks for joining us, Kaylee. It's a big day for the president.
2: Yeah.
1: He actually rang the opening bell, sort of, from the Oval Office this morning and will end his day on the new Air Force One on the way to the NATO summit.
2: Yeah, the bell was rung in the Oval Office, a bell that apparently he wants to keep there, but it was big deal. The heads of both the New York Stock Exchange and the NASDAQ were there in the room for this occasion. But you're right. That's how the president started his day. He will end it aboard the new Air Force One on its first international trip as he heads to Turkey and the NATO summit, where it is expected that defense spending among the NATO allies is going to be top of the agenda. So, too, will the war between Russia and Ukraine after the president this weekend spoke to leaders of both of those countries.
1: You wonder how this is all going to play out because, you know, he's watching that World Cup game on the jet tonight, right?
2: Well,
1: he's going to be up all night rolling into NATO meetings tomorrow. These could be actually very compelling sessions, though, Kaylee, with the prospect of a meeting with President Zelensky as well. It's been a horrible time in Ukraine with another massive bombardment from Russia last night. And of course, the president who spoke to not only Zelensky, but Vladimir Putin over the weekend.
2: Yeah, so we'll see if anything material is able to come from that meeting. But to your point on what the president may be viewing on the plane ride over, it may not be just briefs he is reading on the issues. He may be glued to the screen when the U.S. plays Belgium in tonight's match, which, of course, is going to be potentially very different in nature now that the U.S. is going to have its lead scorer back. As the president admitted today, he made a call to the head of FIFA and asked for a review of that red card play in the last
1: match. He called Johnny, red card reversal. Everyone's on the field tonight. He said it would have been a stain on the game if this had not been turned around.
2: Yeah, so there's a lot of opinions about this one, and we'll get into that a little later on this hour and get the take of our political panel as well. But we have to begin, as always, with a check on the markets. And to do so, we turn to Charlie Pellett up in New York. Hey, Charlie.
3: Hi, thank you very much. And here's what's going on. We do have the Dow Jones Industrial Average. We'll call that little changed on the day. Was positive briefly just a couple of minutes ago. But right now, it is holding in the red, down 8 points, drop there of under 0.1%. The S&P 500 index is gaining 0.7%, up 51. Right now, Dow Industrials up three points right now. Dow back in the green. NASDAQ is up 321 points, up 1.2% with the NASDAQ 100 index, up 1.4%. We are seeing a rally in several tech powerhouses. The SOX, the Philadelphia Stock Exchange Semiconductor Index, surging now by 3.1%. The 10-year at 4.48% with the 2-year 4.12%. Spot gold down $23 the ounce. Drop there of 0.6%. Oil, West Texas Intermediate Crude, now down 0.5%, has been bouncing around today. WTI 68.34 a barrel. Two supertankers hauling Saudi crude are now heading to the U.S. for the first time since February, a step in normalizing global energy flows after the reopening of the Strait of Hormuz. Right now, we do have the oil majors trading lower. ExxonMobil is down 0.3%. Chevron shares down 0.8%. ConocoPhillips lower by 1%. For on-demand news 24 hours a day, subscribe to Bloomberg News now wherever you get your podcast. I'm Charlie Pellett. Joe and Kaylee, that is a Bloomberg Business Flash.
2: All right, Charlie Pellett, checking on the markets as we kick off the post-holiday trading week. Thank you so much. Obviously, is a positive one for equity markets today, and that means that any money already housed in now millions of Trump accounts across the country after the initial $1,000 in seed money provided by the Treasury for children that have been born since 2025. That money could be posing a little bit of a return today, though we'll see how long it goes. Of course, the U.S. Treasury argues that if that $1,000 in seed money stays in these accounts and the maximum annual contribution of $5,000 is contributed every year, these accounts, by the time a child turns 18, could grow to $271,000. That is the investment, the administration says, it is making in America's children, as we heard from the president as he rang the opening bell this morning in the Oval Office.
4: Between individual contributions and the seed funds, $800 million in new capital will be invested in the stock market for America's children this week. And I also think that we're going to be putting numbers in the budget, which will be really spectacular because it's really not costing us anything.
1: He did, in fact, ring the bell as it sat right on the Resolute desk. It wasn't an actual, I thought maybe Kaylee, they'd have like a Diet Coke style button where he would press the button and it would start the trading, but he actually took a gong and, you know, took it to the gong, something like that. He says he's going to take the bell with him, maybe into the ballroom. Either way, they're off and running, and this isn't the only thing the president is dealing with today. As we mentioned earlier, he wheels up to Ankara later on this evening in the new Air Force One for this week's NATO summit. Helping us put this all together is Bloomberg Washington correspondent Tyler Kendall. Can we start with the accounts? This seems to be pretty good politics for a president, whether you're hearing from the left or the right. It's one of the most bipartisan issues he's ever gotten his hands around.
5: Widely bipartisan, Joe and Kaylee, and comes at a really critical time for this White House, as we know that the administration is contending with what has been headwinds around how Americans feel about the economy with the backdrop of the conflict in Iran and the sector. How many times did we hear President Trump highlight Michael Dell standing behind him? Also, that we got recently in the last week, this commitment from Micron, $250 million that will benefit children in Idaho. It is interesting to see how all of these companies have their own provisions for how the money will be used, but more than 50 of them so far, according to our tally, have pledged support, whether that's with employer matches or additional seed funding. And it was interesting to hear both the Treasury Secretary, but also President Trump, use the word legacy. It is very clear that this is something under the One Big Beautiful Bill that we know the administration wants to tout. But in that clip there that you heard from the president, he seemed to indicate that maybe we'd ask Congress for additional funding to keep it going, which, of course, opens up some questions on exactly what's on the legislative agenda going forward.
6: Yeah, maybe that would work itself into reconciliation 3.0 or be for a future presidential administration to try to extend, as obviously this only runs through 2028 in terms of the federal seed money. That is, domestic politics aside, while this may be a win for the president, his focus is going to shift to foreign policy pretty quickly, like by tonight as he boards the plane for the NATO summit. Tyler, knowing he spent time over the weekend speaking with the presidents of both Ukraine and Russia, does that suggest that he's going to want to see or have that top his priority list at this summit?
5: So we had actually heard from the president back at the G7 summit, where he openly told reporters that if they're able to get the Iran situation under control, I believe was his wording, then perhaps there can be some renewed focus when it comes to Ukraine. We know certainly our European allies would like to start to draw more attention there, considering the talks at this point have all but stalled between Russia, Ukraine, and the U.S. Perhaps we could see a push to help jumpstart those talks. We also know that the Ukrainian president, in his now confirmed bilateral meeting with President Trump, is going to have some pretty specific asks when it comes to additional security assistance, including the potential for another Patriot missile battery, something that has been a relatively contentious issue here in Washington. As Joe mentioned at the top of the program, we saw this bombardment from Russia, which really exposed Ukraine's gaps in their air defense systems overnight.
1: Well, there's a lot more to talk about there, of course, on both of these fronts, Tyler, whether it's the accounts, whether it's NATO. The president coming off of this holiday weekend, is he going to be watching the game tonight on the plane? Because this is going to be a point of controversy that actually follows him. Belgium, incidentally, is paying 2%, not 5%. In its defense spending to NATO, and the president will surely be ready to call them out.
5: Yeah, I mean, everything is diplomacy at this point. Perhaps this is soccer diplomacy. We'll have to see where it goes. No doubt defense spending will be at the forefront of the conversation. It's going to highlight, really, and underscore everything that we're going to talk about in the next few days. You had the NATO Secretary General Mark Rutte just earlier today saying that he's demanding, that was the word, our allies to put forward some more concise plans when it comes to how they will boost defense spending. As you both know, 5% by 2035. That is the goal from this White House. Our analysts at Bloomberg Economics say the top five European economies are at 2.5%, but they caution a lot of countries are not on track to meet that higher, more lofty goal.
6: All right. Bloomberg's Washington correspondent Tyler Kendall, thank you so much. Of course, Joe and I spoke with the Secretary General just a few weeks ago after his Oval Office meeting with President Trump, and he told us that it's really about the defense industrial base. You can only invest the money and spend it so quickly because there's so much that needs to happen in terms of the ability to actually ramp up that portion of it. That said, it hasn't stopped the Secretary General and the President from demanding more of the members of NATO. The President, of course, repeatedly for months has been talking about other countries need to spend more and that he was disappointed with them
2: for not stepping up to help the United States in the Strait of Hormuz, specifically in the aftermath of the operations being launched in Iran. This is what the president said over the course of March and April about the alliance.
4: We're very disappointed with NATO because NATO has done absolutely nothing. They don't want to help us defend the Strait, and they're the ones that need it.
7: I'm very disappointed in NATO. We pay trillions of dollars for NATO, and they weren't there for us.
2: He feels that they weren't there for the United States. So how does that color his travels and the summit ahead this week? For more, we turn now to the former U.S. ambassador to NATO during the Obama administration. Ambassador Ivo Dodler is back with us on Bloomberg TV and radio. Ambassador, it's good to have you. As we consider what will come of this summit in Ankara, knowing that the president himself has suggested he's really only attending as a favor to Turkish President Erdogan, who he has a good relationship with, where would you set the bar? What is a good outcome for the alliance here, knowing how fragile the alliance with the United States seems to be in particular?
8: Well, to be frank, I think the bar is pretty low, basically, that the meeting happens and that nothing extraordinary comes out of it, much like the meeting a year ago when NATO agreed to this 5% target by 2035. There will be some review about how NATO countries are doing when it comes to spending. By the way, the United States doesn't spend 5% of GDP on defense. It's important to point that out. There are NATO countries who are spending more as a percentage of GDP on defense than the United States. That said, I think what everybody is hoping for is that it will be a quiet meeting, much like the G7 a few weeks ago. Some good news on the question of support for Ukraine, but no real fireworks. That is now where the bar is set. We're now no longer looking towards NATO or these summit meetings to fundamentally change the direction of the alliance. The best thing that can be hoped for is that the alliance lives another day.
9: Well, you are right. I think we're paying about 3.6%, if my figures are correct, Ambassador. What do you make of the post? There were several of them that the president made on Truth Social about NATO ahead of the summit. This one from late yesterday, he writes, ridiculous for the USA to continue along this one-sided path when the relationship is not reciprocal. They were not there for us. 3 exclamation points. Doesn't that say everything? How do you have a meeting after that? Why even go?
8: Well, I mean, as you said, he's going because President Erdogan, his good friend, asked him to. This is the same president who, of course, is putting his opposition in jail and putting him on trial for trumped-up reasons. Clearly, the president doesn't really understand how NATO works. This isn't about whether the European countries should be helping the United States when it comes to Iran and war in which they were neither consulted nor were asked to participate until after the fact and after it took place. And it ignores all the other ways in which the European countries are bolstering American security. First and foremost, the war could not have happened with regard to Iran without the support of basing structures that exist in Europe, most of which were available for the war against Iran, for refueling of airplanes and in many cases for launching bombers, strategic bombers, as they did from the UK. So the idea that NATO and Europeans didn't participate, quote, weren't there for us, just ignores the fundamental geographic reality. More importantly, our allies, of course, have been there for us. NATO has invoked in its entire 77-year history Article 5, the collective defense commitment, one time, which is when the United States was attacked by al-Qaeda terrorists on September 11, 2001. At that point, NATO not only invoked Article 5, it participated in military operations, including in Afghanistan, at great sacrifice in blood and treasure. More than 1,000 European allied countries' lives were lost in this war, which was not a war that the United States, that they wanted to fight or was even important for their national interest. It was what they did because of allies. And unfortunately, the president has fundamentally decided that what NATO is about is who pays how much, and secondly, whether they will do what the United States wants them to do. As he said, all he cares for is loyalty. That's not the basis of an alliance. It's a shared interest. in the security of the North Atlantic area when it was threatened on September 11. The Europeans were there, and the hope that the Europeans now have is when it is threatened, as it is today, by Russia, the United States will be there.
2: Well, let's talk more about that, ambassadors. Joe and I mentioned we know that the president did speak with both Vladimir Putin and Volodymyr Zelensky over the weekend. There will be a bilateral meeting with Zelensky at the summit this week. When the president has repeatedly suggested that he does think both sides want to see a negotiated end to this war, is the time actually ripe for that? What would be different about the circumstances both Ukraine and Russia now find themselves in compared to when we've had head fakes on this previously?
8: Yeah, so the time is getting riper, so to say, because Russia is on its back foot. Its offensives on the ground in Ukraine have stalled. In fact, are starting to be reversed slowly, but nevertheless reversed. The cost that the Russian soldiers on the front line are undergoing is extraordinary. About 35,000, just remember, 35,000 dead or seriously wounded each and every month, and the replacement of new recruits is smaller than that. 97% of those people are killed or wounded by drones, no longer by direct fire from Ukrainian forces. And of course, Ukraine is now targeting Russian energy infrastructure, leading to fundamental problems at the pump. For the first time, Russia, which is a petroleum producing country, is thinking about importing petroleum from India. And Ukraine has launched a major effort against Crimea, the area, the part that was the peninsula that was taken away from Ukraine by Russia back in 2014. So in some sense, yes, Ukraine is on the march. The Russians are feeling it in terms of lives. They're feeling it in terms of treasure. They're feeling it in terms of public opinion. This is a good time to move forward. Yeah. But it requires Vladimir Putin to understand that the best he can get is what he has now. And he has insisted he wants more. And that has been the problem all along.
9: Ambassador, I know we didn't bring you on to talk about this, but the Royal Belgian Football Association is using words like astonished. They're investigating all potential options to protect the fundamental principles of fair play in our sport. After apparently the president got the red card reversed here on Florin Balogun. If this is true and he picked up the phone and managed to accomplish this, what's your reaction? Is this the new way that this is done?
8: Well, I mean, Donald Trump's not known as a man who plays by the rules, and we're now seeing that being translated into the World Cup, which is, after all, the biggest sporting event in the world. There's nothing like it. It unites people in around the world to look at the game of all games. And that game is now seen as being rigged because the president of the United States personally intervened on behalf of the U.S. national team. It's shameful. I see that UEFA, the European Football Association, has also pointed out that this is crossing a red line that shouldn't have been crossed. So, but that's the world we now live in. The president of the United States.
9: He did confirm earlier that he made the phone call. Ivo Dalder, thank you for the time, Ambassador. It's great to see you. Alongside Kaylee Lyons, I'm Joe Matthew. We'll assemble our panel next on Bloomberg.
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0: It's 121 on Wall Street. We do check markets all day long here at Bloomberg. We have got the Dow, the S&P, NASDAQ all advancing. Dow Industrials back in the green. The big story, though, the surge today in the SOX, the Philadelphia Stock Exchange Semiconductor Index, up now by 3%. Techs are rallying. In fact, we've got gains in several tech powerhouses. That is lifting the rest of the market, with the S&P now higher by 53 points to 7536, up 0.7%. The Dow up 48. Dow Industrials up 0.1%, while NASDAQ is up 306 for the NASDAQ Composite Index. Again, this again with the SOX up by 3%, the VIX below 16, and a 10-year currently yielding 4.47%. The 2-year, 4.12%. Gold is down $24 the ounce, down 0.6%. West Texas Intermediate crude, $68.28 a barrel. WTI now lower by 0.6%. Bitcoin at $63,798. Bitcoin now up by 1.8%. Job cuts at Microsoft's Xbox is planning to eliminate 3,200 jobs, roughly 20% of its staff, over the next year, all part of a massive reorganization to spur growth in the struggling gaming division. Microsoft shares lower today now by 1.3%. Recapping, stocks higher. S&P up 54, up 0.7. The stocks now higher by 2.9%. 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I'm Charlie Pellett. Joe and Kaylee, that is a Bloomberg Business Flash.
1: All right, Charlie Pellett, thank you so much. Markets back open for trading after the long hot
0: flash.
1: All right, Charlie Pellett, thank you so much. Markets back open for trading after the long holiday weekend. Of course, here in Washington, we're still recovering from the 4th of July festivities, the semi-quincentennial, and all of the poor air quality that came in the aftermath of those celebrations. But the celebrations maybe will continue depending on the outcome of tonight's match between the U.S. and Belgium. Yes, I would imagine a lot of people will be staying up late for this one, just like they had to stay up late to watch the fireworks on Saturday night. And of course, the game may be influenced by the fact that the star forward for the U.S. men's national team, Valerian Balogun, is going to be playing. He was supposed to be suspended for this game, remember, because of the red card in the last match. And many people, fans of the U.S. national team, thought that the ref made a bad call. I make bad calls all the time. I yell frequently at my TV. The problem is, I'm but a humble journalist. I have no power to influence the situation. Apparently, someone did have power to influence the situation, though, and that would be President Trump. He said today, confirmed, that he did indeed call the head of FIFA, Gianni Infantino, and asked them to review that red card play.
2: So I saw the play, and I'm a person that loves sports and was a good athlete, and I understand sports really well. And that wasn't a foul. That wasn't even an infraction. That was two guys running full speed that happened to crash into each other. He didn't do anything wrong, and he's our best player, or one of our best players, a very vital player, and he gave him a red card. But how do you penalize him for a game that hasn't been played yet? It's very unfair. You can't do that. So, yes, I asked for a review by FIFA. I spoke to a man who's highly respected, and by the way, whose level of respect has gone up tenfold. And he was good before this started, but, you know, he really pushed it in this country. I'm the one that got them to do it. It was not Biden. Biden was asleep. I got him to do it.
3: So any questions that existed this morning about whether the president was directly involved in this were put to rest immediately by the president himself and Senator Ted Cruz, who was there and made clear this is partly why the president had the FIFA trophy actually in the Oval Office for so long. Remarkable reporting today by the likes of the Wall Street Journal and Axios, the TikTok of the events that happened behind the scenes to unglue all of this. Howard Lutnick, the Commerce Secretary who led the delegation to the Bosnia game, was on the flight home when it all began. He read FIFA's rules, began mapping out how the U.S. might contest the call. Enter Andrew Giuliani, yes, Rudy Giuliani's son, who's the director of the White House Task Force on the World Cup. He started calling the lawyers and supporters to pressure FIFA, all setting up the president for this eventful phone call that he just described. knowing, of course, that he's good friends with Johnny, as he likes to call him. And so we wanted to get to this, at least the political aspects of it. But before we bring in our political panel, we want to get to the real sports here of the matter with Randall Williams, Bloomberg News business of sports reporter. He's with us from World Headquarters in New York. And Randall, I love that you're on the program. We're big fans of yours. I never thought we'd actually have a reason to meet. What do you think of all of this? What's going through your head, and how much of an international incident did the president just set up for tonight?
4: It's a firestorm. It's an absolute firestorm. And what I would tell you is that all of the lawyers on these planes that, you know, contacted FIFA that were trying to figure out an appeal for Flo Balogun, they were doing all of their work. But there was one superpowered person who could press their thumb on this scale, and it was President Trump. And there was a lot of murkiness around what happened, you know, who called and what was said. But President Trump said it himself. He made a call and asked them to review. But if the lawyers were already reviewing things, and FIFA rules at the time of all of our understanding before yesterday was that Flo was to sit out today's match. And so President Trump asked them to review, and now Flo is playing.
2: Wow.
1: Well, so is there precedent for this, Randall, in any previous
4: in some
1: World
4: aspects.
1: Cup? Just how rare is it for this to happen?
4: And not exactly at the knockout stage. So if you recall, months ago, Cristiano Ronaldo received a red card. He, you know, sat out one match, and then he was supposed to sit out two matches of the qualifying rounds. FIFA waived that, and so Ronaldo was allowed to play. Now, the issue with that, in effect, is that Ronaldo said this is going to be his last World Cup. If this is truly his last World Cup, and then how is he going to serve those two suspended games? Flo's suspension, similarly, has been, you know, pushed off. So when is he going to serve that suspension, if he is going to at all? It's one of those things where the rules that FIFA has about appeals is the issue here. The larger issue, however, is that President Trump pressed his thumb on the scale, asked them to review it, and FIFA, you know, they reviewed it and found a loophole that allows Flo to play. So what's stopping the UK, who had a player go off yesterday with a red card as well, from calling FIFA and saying, look, we think so. Similarly, why can't our guy play?
3: Yeah, well, I don't think Keir Starmer is going to get that same phone call.
4: I don't think so either.
3: That Donald Trump had. The Royal Belgian Football Association, Randall, says it's astonished, investigating all potential options. There'll be some sort of appeal process, or is this as good as done?
4: It's as good as done. There is no FIFA, you know, they made a ruling, and the rules were the rules in saying that, you know, Flo was not to play against Belgium. Then they went back against that rule. I think we would all be astonished if Flo was not going to play today. I expect him to. I think the world should expect him to. But the global, you know, soccer ecosystem is at a loss for words. They have never seen anything like this. And it just begs the question as to what the rules are and who can press for what.
1: Indeed, it does. Just quickly, Randall, 30 seconds. You saw the play. Did it deserve a red card, in your opinion?
4: By the rules, yes. Now, do I think? But I think the rules are bad. I think that if it's incidental contact, that it shouldn't. You know, you shouldn't have to sit out. Now, do I think that President Trump should have pressed his thumb on the scale? Absolutely not.
2: Wow.
1: All right, that's the take from Randall Williams, Bloomberg nice Business job, and Sports Randall. Reporter. Really appreciate you joining us live
4: Thank
1: from World Headquarters
4: me.
1: In New York. And let's get the take of our political panel as well as we assemble Lester Munson, a Republican strategist and principal of the international practice at BGR Group, alongside Jamie Jackson, Democratic strategist, former senior counsel to House Majority Leader Steny Hoyer, and founder of Vantage Global Media. Welcome to you both. Lester, I got to come to you on this one. Is the president using his power here for good, or does this raise serious concerns as these matches move forward?
5: This may be the most popular thing he's done all year. There is no rule against calling the head of FIFA. I think the head of FIFA likes hearing from heads of state. In fact, Keir Starmer, who was mentioned earlier, called to about the timing of England's match yesterday. So this is something FIFA does. We're the home team. I know something about sports, too. The home team is supposed to, you know, get a little bit of an edge here. Good for President Trump for calling. The penalty seemed way out of bounds. And don't you want to have the best players play against the best players? I think everybody wins here. I really don't understand why this is a problem.
3: What do you think about this, Jamie? Are you glad your president picked up the phone and took action here?
6: I agree with Les. This definitely unified American soccer fans. But ultimately, I think the president get out of this one. You know, regardless of what happens, whether the U.S. male team wins, it's always going to be a stigma as to whether or not there was a fairness issue with regard to this call. And so, personally, I think they should have played with one less man and moved forward, because I think the fact also that the game is happening in North America, it makes this look even more untoward when you have the president putting his finger on the scale. So I think he should have stayed out of this one. But to Les's point, I definitely think this may have unified athletes and soccer fans.
1: Well, and perhaps unified the Belgians against the U.S., at least for this. Oh, we just got a headline from FIFA, a statement. FIFA has rejected Belgium's appeal on Balogun's red card. All right. So we were just talking about this with Randall, that there was potentially an appeal process, but apparently that appeal will not go forward, and he will be playing this evening as planned. So that's incredibly timely news. But let's talk about the Belgians or the Europeans, as the European Football Association, Lester, obviously has taken issue with this, knowing that the president is about to head not to Brussels, where NATO is headquartered, but to the NATO summit in Ankara. Is this going to create any issues diplomatically?
5: Yeah, which international organization is he disrupting more? Is it NATO or is it FIFA? I think that's the big question of the week. A lot of the things President Trump has done with respect to NATO are positive. He's causing member states to increase their defense budgets and related budgets for intelligence and things like that. That's a good thing. Some of the rhetoric's over the top, and clearly our allies are not thrilled with what happened over Greenland last year. So there are some issues here to be sorted out. President Trump remains the center of attention now of the soccer world and NATO world. I think he's exactly where he wants to be. We'll see how this kind of plays out with American voters come November. But I think you do have to give President Trump some credit here for being the man of the week, for sure.
3: How quickly we forget Greenland. Jamie, will there be takeaways from this NATO summit, or is the whole point not to make news?
6: This may be another U.S.-China summit where there's a lot of big rhetoric, but unfortunately not a lot of tangible takeaways. I mean, it's my hope that the president goes in and reaffirms the U.S. commitment to this longstanding partnership. I mean, even the own Secretary of State Marco Rubio put forward legislation to block any U.S. president from leaving NATO without congressional approval. And so the president may be alone with regard to tension with NATO, but I'm hoping that he's there to really get some serious business done. Talks with Ukraine and Russia need to continue. There needs to be more security cooperation dialogue around normalizing shipping in the Strait of Hormuz. And the president also has kind of some of these one-off tensions, what we saw with the prime minister of Italy saying that she needs a restraining order. So I hope the president can put some of his personal issues aside and really get some business done while he's over there in Turkey.
3: All right, Jamie. Thanks for a great panel, both of you. Jamie Jackson, Vantage Global Media, Lester Munson, BGR Group, and Kaylee, we're hearing again from FIFA. Apparently, the Royal Belgian Football Association was not party to proceedings and has no standing to appeal. I think we are done here. The game starts at 8 o'clock.
1: Yep. On procedural grounds, FIFA rejects the appeal, and Balogun will be playing tonight against Belgium. Belgium is a match we're all going to watch. Meantime, you should keep watching us here on Bloomberg TV and listening on radio.
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0: It's 1:40 on Wall Street. We do check markets all day long here at Bloomberg. We are seeing an AI trade revival today with the Dow, the S&P, NASDAQ, all in the green. S&P off session highs, but still advancing 46 points now to 75.30. That is a gain of 0.6%. Dow Industrials up 18, little changed, up under 0.1%. Tech, though, is what is driving equities today with the NASDAQ Composite Index up 1%. The NASDAQ 100 index doing a little bit better, up 1.2%. But the stocks, the Philadelphia Stock Exchange's semiconductor index, is up now by 2.3%. The VIX below 16, the 10-year, 4.48%, but the 2-year, 4.12%. Gold is down 0.4%. Spot gold, $41.58 the ounce. And West Texas Intermediate crude oil down 0.3%. WTI now at $68.45 a barrel. Bitcoin is up 1.6%. Bitcoin, $63,700. Meanwhile, Michael Saylor's Strategy has sold 216 million of Bitcoin last week, marking the first major step in the financing overhaul that the company unveiled in recent days. Shares of Strategy, formerly known as MicroStrategy, up now by 1.3%. Recapping, Dow just turning negative, little change, down a point. S&P up 0.6%. NASDAQ higher now by 1%. For on-demand news 24 hours a day, subscribe to Bloomberg News Now wherever you get your podcast. I'm Charlie Pellett, Joe and Kaylee. That is a Bloomberg Business Flash.
1: All right, Charlie Pellett, thank you very much. As Charlie mentioned, the Dow essentially flat on the day, as we're seeing gains in the other benchmarks. Tech stocks leading the way. The NASDAQ 100 up more than 1%. Semiconductors, the SOX index, up more than 2%. I thought we were rotating away from technology into the cyclicals, or at least that was the case. Certainly it's not the case as the trading week gets going this week, but this does seem to be a very volatile story that we are dealing with as the market contends with artificial intelligence and ways to play it in terms of equity exposure. And one voice weighing in on that, Joe, recently, this morning, in fact, on Bloomberg Surveillance, is Mike Wilson of Morgan Stanley, who has a 8,000 target on the S&P 500 for year-end, mind you. We got about, 470 points to go until we reach there. But he has argued that this market will be resilient on the basis of fundamentals on actual corporate earnings, and also suggests that, yes, while you may see some money leaving semiconductors, that there could be a correction due there. Mm-hmm. The focus is going to shift toward the hyperscalers, which to this point have been lagging.
2: So how do we qualify the rotation? Now we're rotating within technology.
1: Right.
2: It's not that we're going back to value or something, although the broadening is the other cliche we hear so much about. And that has been happening with the equal weight indexes hitting all-time highs. So we're turning away from chips, going back to Mag 7. We're kind of splitting hairs at this point. Mm. Within the tech sector, or are we? Wilson says there's more where that came from, too, when it comes to biotech, consumer discretionary. But all of this noise and all the questions have a lot to do with changes at the Fed, is part of his point that he was making earlier today on Bloomberg TV. Let's listen.
3: With the new chair probably not giving as much guidance, he's going to allow the market to kind of figure it out on its own and have these different views. We're in that adjustment period now. And I think that's one of the reasons why the market's been a little choppy or even correcting in the last month or so, is we're getting used to this new regime, which is going to be higher volatility and potentially the bond market. But over time, I think what's going to end up happening is the market's going to settle down. More estimates, a wider dispersion of estimates, actually leads to lower volatility in the pricing over time, but we're in that adjustment period. So we think rates are lower ultimately, particularly at the back end. And oh, by the way, we've talked about this on the show many times. New Treasury Secretary, new Fed Chair, this kind of new Fed Treasury Accord to really anchor the back end. That's what they're focused on. You got to get the back end down, or at least anchored, because you have so much debt that you have to basically finance.
4: Do you think in the meantime we're confusing a reduction in guidance with an increase in hawkishness?
3: Yes.
4: Just in the meantime.
3: Yeah, I think that's right. And the market is pricing that now. So that's the good news, is that we've already had that adjustment. And that adjustment started 4 months ago, right? This is why precious metals have traded really poorly. The day that Warsh was announced as a nominee, the gold market peaked. And that was a sign the dollar has been stronger. So once again, the market has really gotten ahead of this.
4: So rates have reset. We've come down from around 4.2% to 4.1. There's a belief this morning, at least, we've removed the urgency to hike as soon as July. So we can put that story to bed. Crude's decline, massive reset in crude from triple digits down to the 60s on WTIs. Does that open the door within the equity market? And let's talk about the stock market exclusively. Does that open the door to the broadening trade again?
3: Yeah, that's our call, basically, is that that was happening at the beginning of the year. Then we had Venezuela and then Iran. By the way, the market priced Iran before the invasion even happened, or the attacks happened, because it, once again, it was pretty well signaled. And so that's when the broadening trade stopped. The broadening trade literally stopped the day that the attacks happened, and we had the big spike in oil, and then the pricing of the Fed to hike rates. Since, or I say mid-May, which is when we reiterated the broadening call, we had a different view than most. We thought oil prices would come down. And that has allowed now Fed pricing to sort of stabilize, and that has allowed the broadening trade to reignite.
5: The chief U.S. equity strategist at Morgan Stanley, Mike Wilson. As we said, when Mike Wilson speaks, the market tends to listen. And Kaylee, it's interesting to watch this one all manifest itself today with what he's saying, of course. But we're seeing traders turn away from pharmaceuticals that were very much in favor last week. Financials are mixed. And sure enough, we are seeing the hyperscalers snap to attention in some cases. Amazon's got a bid, so does Alphabet. And sure enough, we're seeing some weakness in the chips. So we're certainly witnessing this rotation. Whether it sticks, I guess, is another question.
1: Yeah, as the story on Monday feels very differently than the story when we were ending this week. We have seen a lot of volatility in these markets, certainly, even if the bias does seem to be mostly in the upward direction. And this is something we hear frequently about from President Trump, who continually, almost every time he speaks, touts the gains we've seen in the equity markets. And we're facing questions around his own financial dealings. Remember, 21,000 trades that those who manage his money on his behalf, that he says he doesn't directly communicate with, 21,000 trades made in 2025. And he, when he was pressed about it, he just suggested, look, everybody is riding this tide.
5: He said, thank you very much, President Trump.
1: Yeah, exactly. How's your 401k doing? A refrain we often hear.
5: That's
1: although now
5: correct.
1: It's not just 401ks either. It's potentially Trump accounts, too.
5: That's right, which is why the president was ringing the opening bell or simulated ringing the opening bell from the Oval Office this morning. And that's going to be hundreds of millions of dollars invested in this market, something that we wanted to talk to Joe Lavornia about. And we're going to connect with him in just a moment to get a sense of what that means, where these investments might go, and how the idea of growing wealthy slowly might appeal to a new generation. It's interesting. We've got a couple of important stops on the road here tonight as well. We're watching shares of SpaceX. After the bell, SpaceX will be added to the NASDAQ 100. And that's going to force some institutional, well, I guess forced buying that could give this stock another leg up. I guess the question, though, is since everyone knew this was coming, was that already factored into those early trades?
1: Well, it potentially was, as we saw that monster debut first few days of trading, even if the stock, no pun intended, has come a bit more back down to earth. But of course, it's not just a matter of what joining the indices means for SpaceX's stock. It's also what SpaceX stock joining big benchmarks like this will mean for the overall market, because this company is one of the largest that is publicly traded, and it will have the potential to drag everyone else up or down with it, in theory, of course, depending on the situation. Mind you, the president was asked about SpaceX potentially making its own contributions to Trump accounts in the Oval Office, and I guess maybe things aren't finalized with Elon Musk on that.
5: That is something that's being discussed, as we understand. And when you think about the point that Mike Wilson was making, too, toward the end of this week, we could have some additional volatility when SK Hynix goes forth with a U.S. listing. This is one of the three memory makers that we spend so much time talking about, traded in Korea. And those are ADRs. The fact that it's going to list here, it's not moving its headquarters or anything, but the fact that it's going to list here could be another reason to challenge the money flows into some of these other companies. Are they going to use Micron, for instance, to harvest gains and buy SK? These are the kind of questions that the strategists are going to be asking here. The questions we have, though, more broadly about the markets, what it means for the Trump accounts, and how they might both meet, we now pose to Joe Lavornia, the chief economist at SMBC Americas, has spent some time, of course, as the president's chief economic advisor in the first term and was former counselor to Secretary Scott Bessent at the Treasury Department in this term before going back out into the wild. Joe, it's great to see you. I'm sure that this is an idea that you're in favor of, and most Democrats and Republicans seem to be meeting in the middle on this one. I'm curious if there's an actual impact on the market, though. When you show up with hundreds of millions of dollars to invest, will we see it in the indexes?
6: In the past week, Joe, thank you for having me on again. In the past week, about $800 million did go into the market. The market's so big that you're looking at trillions and trillions of dollars of market cap. I think the bigger issue, Joe, is the fact that it gives young boys and girls that are just newly born, and of course those that don't even qualify for the $1,000 but then could get the $5,000 contribution up to age 18. The point is they become young capitalists. They learn the powers of compound interest, and they become owners in the American system. I think that's the big part. I'm not really sure it's going to lift the market on its own. The earnings have been excellent. And I wish, you know, if I was a political pundit, I'd be telling my former friends, my friends and former colleagues, look, talk about the Trump accounts as much as you can, because I could tell you it was hugely bipartisan. People on both sides of the aisle really liked it. And I think it's a great program that we'll look back decades from now and say, wow, this was a great way for us to, you know, to democratize the stock market, if you will.
1: Well, so is this going to be, Joe, the lasting long-term positive economic impact from last year's one big beautiful bill, knowing that a lot of the, say, larger tax refunds that came as a result of that legislation were then eroded by higher gas prices that we'd seen earlier this year and perhaps didn't have the kind of stimulative juice you may have thought for that reason?
6: Well, the thing is, on the one big beautiful bill, to me, the big part of it was the CapEx, permanency of the CapEx, and then also the factories. You could fully expense. So we're having an economic boom. It's not the disinflationary boom I thought it was, in part because of what happened in the Middle East, but it's a boom with some pricing power, which means the Fed will be hiking rates. Of course, as you know, the AI spend is just remarkable, and that's leading to these huge earnings. That huge earnings is powering the stock market, even though the performance of the equity market has been quite incredible. You know, the earnings have been there, so the economy is still really healthy. I'd like to see inflation lower. That to me is a problem, but the general contours of the economy are in good shape, and the one big beautiful bill is a large part of it.
5: Where's your head on the AI spend right now, Joe? It's been a manic market. It's a bubble one day. We're just catching, barely starting. We're in the second inning the next day. There's a catch-up trade. There's a FOMO trade. There's a YOLO trade. But the market is trying to figure out if we're due for a correction, if we've maybe gotten a little over our skis here. President of the United States just today was talking about in the Oval Office how quickly data centers can go up, for instance, in this country because of the red tape that he has cut. And he said it's the only reason that we are beating and will beat China in the AI race. What does that mean for the investor?
6: Right now, for the investor, Joe, it's an arms race. And at some point, you know, clearly the spending will slow. But unlike the internet boom back in the late 90s, when there weren't a lot of earnings behind those companies, this time around, there is tremendous amount of earnings. And, you know, having been in the markets for a while and seeing what the internet could do, or the promised internet, it was pretty remarkable. But the AI and what these technologies can do and what I'm using them for are truly stunning. So to me, the fundamentals match the hype. You know, will it slow at some point? Absolutely. But I don't think it's going to slow yet. Historically, the equity market does not peak in the summer months, or doesn't hit its high typically in the summer months. It's going to have some room to run if the Fed

0: It was selling off this spring, break-even rates were rising, and real rates were rising. But recently, when the market started to come around to see the Fed's going to hike rates, you know what happened to break-even rates? They've come down. So if the Fed hikes and keeps credibility, those longer rates, and that's what the president and what homeowners and business care most about, they may actually fall.
1: All right, we'll leave it on that note. Joe Lavornia, of course, former official at the Treasury Department in the second Trump term, now chief economist at SMB Migo Americas. Thank you so much for joining us on this early edition of Balance of Power. Of course, we'll be back for more on the late edition. We'll just bring us closer to the start of the match between the U.S. and Belgium. Just got to bring it around to this story. Yes, the president called FIFA, and yes, the red card is overturned. It will not be appealed.
2: That's true. We'll be watching at 8 o'clock tonight. I'm guessing the president will as well from Air Force One. This is Blue.
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0: Bloomberg Originals.
1: And a very good afternoon, everybody. Yes, indeed. This is Bloomberg Business Week Daily. It is another Monday. It's a Monday in July. It's raining in New York, but we've got sunshine with us.
2: Exactly.
1: In the way of Emily Grafeo.
2: Thank you.
1: So nice to have you.
2: I wore yellow for the sun. Bring a little bit of that positive energy into this Monday after holiday weekend and a rainy one in New York at that.
1: It's pretty gloomy out there. Not so gloomy, I feel like, though, when it comes to the trade today, although we're definitely off our best levels of the session. But once again, Emily, it feels like tech names, in particular, semiconductors are up about, 2.3%. They're back in favor.
2: Yeah, snapping a two-day losing streak here, at least set to snap that. The NASDAQ 100 up about 1%, but S&P 500 also in the green. Even small caps are in positive territory today.
1: I heard you say earlier, I think it was on Surveillance with Tom and Paul, that is it SpaceX that goes into the NASDAQ 100 tonight?
2: Yes.
1: Okay.
2: Mm-hmm. That's coming later today.
1: That's at play. We're going to talk a lot about semiconductors this hour, too, because you have SK Hynix. They're kicking off their $28 billion U.S. listing. So we're thinking a lot about memory chips. It also, I feel like, Emily, plays to the AI narrative. It was all about NVIDIA for such a long time. And now we're looking at all the memory names. And so that narrative, that invest, that spend kind of continues to evolve.
2: And of course, the macro is still very important here, Carol. We're going to talk ahead this hour about the latest economic and business commentary from the Fed regional banks. And a lot of comments coming out of D.C. from global leaders at the IMF annual spring meeting.
1: Yeah, we're going to get into that. And I also thought there was an interesting story in the Bloomberg. It definitely caught our attention this morning on why President Trump's war, we're talking about the U.S. war in Iran, why that means higher global interest rates. We're going to see that for years to come. So we've got that. And then kind of I feel like this rolls into it, and that is oil prices, which has been one of the big concerns. We've seen higher oil prices, Emily, right, in terms of this war. They've come down a lot since mid-May. But we're going to get into Saudi slash and its main oil prices. Saudi Aramco, right, this massive company. I remember the list years ago. We couldn't wait. It was just anything and everything that people could talk about, and the really role of Saudi Arabia and this company in particular globally. But it feels like it's a different era.
2: It's just been incredible to watch the path of oil prices over the last couple months. It's been up, it's been down, and now, as you said, we are back to levels that we haven't seen in several months here.
1: Dare I say they're sliding. Okay, it's really lame. Okay, let's get to it, though. Let's get a look at the trade on this Monday. With us, of course, is Charlie Pellett. Charlie, take it away.
3: Hi, thank you very much, Caroline. And Emily, we have got the Dow, the S&P, NASDAQ, as you both mentioned, solidly in the green right now. We've got tech giants driving today's stock gains, specifically semiconductors. Yes, NASDAQ up by 1%. The NASDAQ 100 index up 1.2%. But the big story, what's going on with the SOX? It is up now by 2.6%. The SOX, of course, the Philadelphia Stock Exchange's semiconductor index. S&P keeping it all in context, up by 51 points, up 0.7%. With the Dow up 42, Dow Industrials up 0.1%. A little change there. NASDAQ up by 1%. All of this with the VIX trading below 16, a 10-year at 4.48%, with the 2-year 4.12%. Gold is down 0.4%, 41.58 the ounce. And West Texas Intermediate crude back in the red. WTI falling to 68.52 a barrel, a drop there of 0.2%. Two super tankers hauling Saudi crude are heading to the U.S. for the first time since February. It is a step in normalizing global energy flows after the reopening of the Strait of Hormuz. Oil majors, they are trading lower. ExxonMobil, little change now, down under 0.1%. Chevron is down 0.5%. And ConocoPhillips, lower now by 0.7%. Recapping, S&P up 0.7. 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I'm Charlie Pellett. Emily and Carol, that is a Bloomberg Business Flash.
1: All right, gotcha, Charlie. Thank you so much. I know you mentioned an IMF meeting. You apparently were looking at something old. I just want to clarity that
2: there's no IMF meeting.
1: It's a Monday in July after a long holiday weekend, and it's been hot, and now it's rainy. So just be patient with us today. And I got something to add to it, to maybe add to your doom and gloom, because President Donald Trump's war against Iran may be over. We know that. We continue to see movements towards things calming down. Things have calmed down, let's be fair. But the repercussions for global monetary policy are here to stay, and this is certainly something to keep in mind. Let's not forget, Emily, we've got the Fed minutes from the most recent FOMC meeting, the first one overseen by Kevin Warsh. That happens on Wednesday.
2: Right. A little dated, but like you said, the first with Warsh, so we'll get maybe more insight into this new era, this post-Powell era of the Fed, but an era in which there is supposedly going to be less forward guidance from the Fed in the traditional sense that we're used to.
1: So do we get anything on inflation and kind of the impact of the war? So let's get to it, because our economics team really writing about this war's impact, certainly on global monetary policy. Let's get to it. In our Bloomberg News Washington, D.C. Bureau, with us is Bloomberg Economics Chief Economist Tom Orlick. Hey, Tom, good to have you here with Emily and me. Happy Monday. It's a little, we're all trying to get back into business. Tell us about the work that the Bloomberg Economics team did specifically and why the world will continue to feel the repercussions of the U.S.'s war with Iran, President Trump's war with Iran, to be fair, and how that plays out in terms of monetary policy.
0: Thanks, Carol. Great to be here. So in normal times, if there's an oil price move, central banks will try to look through it. Oil prices go up, oil prices go down. Generally, it's just a one-off. Generally, central banks can't do anything about it. So they tend to try and focus more on underlying dynamics. This time round, though, that's not really been the case for a couple of reasons. First, the oil price shock from President Trump's war in Iran has been really, really big. Prices were about $65 a barrel before the war started. At their peak, they rose close to $120 a barrel. So really big move in oil prices. And then, of course, we are still kind of not yet fully recovered from that post-pandemic inflation shock. Prices never really got back to central banks' 2% target following the COVID pandemic. And what that means is that this time around, central banks don't really have the luxury of looking through the oil price shock. So what we saw was, when the war started, rhetoric from the Fed, the ECB, the Bank of England, and other central banks became noticeably more hawkish. And even as we've had that welcome news that we have a ceasefire, that oil is flowing through the Strait of Hormuz again, even though we now see oil coming back towards $70 a barrel, well, that hawkish rhetoric hasn't really gone away. So at Bloomberg Economics, our latest forecasts suggest actually we're looking at a higher profile for central bank rates heading into the end of the year and into 2027.
2: Yeah, Tom, why does Bloomberg Economics disagree with some of the market pricing, not in all the countries, but Canada, ECB? It looks like you guys are forecasting more hikes than what markets are pricing in. Explain the difference, that divergence here.
0: So, I mean, if there weren't a range of views, Emily, we wouldn't have a market.
2: So of course.
0: We're delighted to find ourselves having a difference of opinion with some of the other really smart economists in the market. If we focus in on the European Central Bank, I do think there's a genuine uncertainty here. The ECB has hiked once. They've signaled that there's a chance that they're going to go again. But really, I think that trajectory still hinges a lot on how we see the Iran war playing out. If the ceasefire holds, if we see oil prices coming back to $65 a barrel, or even perhaps lower as we get back to that global oil oversupply story, I wouldn't be surprised if we saw expectations for that second ECB hike dropping out of the markets.
1: Well, and to be fair, and just got about 30 seconds left, we're going to talk with Ellen Wald, who wrote a book about Saudi Aramco about 8 years ago. It is interesting to see what that institution has done in terms of oil prices even today, in terms of cutting them. So it does feel like the impact might be diminishing somewhat, Tom. And if it does, that kind of maybe makes you guys think differently, perhaps, going forward, just quickly.
0: So I think Saudi are certainly one of the producers that can operate at really, really low oil prices. Mm-hmm. So interesting to see that dynamic right now. I think the other thing to keep in mind is that even as we hope for the best in the Middle East, there are still some pretty significant differences between Washington, D.C., Tehran, and, of course, the interests of Prime Minister Netanyahu in Israel. And what that means is that whilst the trajectory for oil prices right now is good for inflation, good for central banks, I think it's far from guaranteed we're going to stay on that trajectory in the weeks and months ahead.
1: I think that's super fair. I mean, considering the ups and downs, the two steps forward, two steps back that we've seen, and we certainly know that Iran knows it has a very powerful tool when it comes to shutting down the Strait of Hormuz. Good stuff, as always. Tom, glad you could jump on with us. That is, of course, Bloomberg Economics Chief Economist Tom Orlick there in our D.C. Bureau. We think about things that move markets, global rates, global inflation, no doubt about it. So, too, is the recent run-up and focus that we've seen on chip stocks, and that's where we kind of want to go right now. The stocks has been on a tear this, as you know, but there's been, I feel like, the narrative changing a little bit as the focus goes from the likes of something like NVIDIA to more of those memory names.
2: Yeah, memory becoming a huge trade right now. And with the SK Hynix U.S. listing later this week, it's just bringing that trade further into momentum here, Carol. We have two great reads on the group today. As you said, SK Hynix debuting a U.S. listing on Friday, Samsung reporting later today.
1: Yeah, so some good stuff. The first person that we thought of that we wanted to talk about with this is Ed Ludlow, who came to town because of this massive listing. He is here, of course. He's host of Bloomberg Tech, Monday through Friday at 11 a.m. on Bloomberg TV. Hi. This is, first of all, size and scope. This is a big deal.
4: Yeah, it's a big deal for like lots of reasons. One, it's the biggest U.S. listing of a foreign entity ever, like, you know, $28 billion deal. But like the story's a lot more nuance than that. It's like the AI investor knows that memory is important now. They've come to understand that there aren't enough high bandwidth memory chips. Mm-hmm. Those go into the data centers embedded around the outside of the GPU. And SK Hynix has like 57% share in that market. But from a sort of valuations perspective, they're kind of seen as the like discount name to Micron and Samsung. And so they just want a piece of that like US investor story. If the US investor loves AI so much, then SK Hynix needs to be here. It's kind of as simple as that.
2: And explain kind of the mechanics of, you know, the significance of what a U.S. listing means, because investors can already buy this company in other countries, of course. Now, U.S. investors will get access through ADRs later this week. How much bigger does the company get because of this?
4: Well, realistically, it represents proportionately, the ADRs represent a very small proportion of the Korean listed common shares. So while it's big, you know, in terms of the proceeds raised, and they'll use that cash for really interesting reasons, it is accounting for what is basically a lack of liquidity in a Korean market and availability there, but also like maybe just testing the waters a little bit.
1: Yeah.
4: You know, giving them something but not everything. SK, you know, it's kind of an interesting market because high bandwidth memory is just DRAM, which is pretty standard memory layered on top of each other. And what's happened is we've come apparently by surprise to a world where we don't have enough. It's just that SK would argue it kind of pioneered the technology a bit. And so in the first instance, it's been able to work with NVIDIA in a greater way than Samsung or Micron have, and is able to say with pride, like, our technology is kind of what's driven this to this point.
1: Right.
4: The stock in Korea has not reflected that kind of leadership position.
1: I get where they're coming from. I have to say, Ed, though, it makes me wonder, is it a sign of a top in just everything that's going on here, or is it just the reality and demand and need for memory?
4: So, interesting and academic debate. You know, one of the rationales for SK doing this is not just to raise proceeds to grow their capacity. SK feels that they trade at a discount, a valuation discount to Micron and Samsung. Mm-hmm. to answer your question, the difficulty is that right now we've seen a huge run up in memory stocks because the thing they sell, supply is tight. But on a sort of valuation perspective, they trade very reasonably.
1: Right.
4: Relative to historic norms and the rest of the technology sector. And so the question is, well, do they continue running up in that way? Does investor enthusiasm for memory names keep going? Well, if you just do it based on fundamentals, forward 12-month earnings, then yeah, there's every argument that they could.
2: Okay. Yeah, I'm taking a look at the Roundhill Memory ETF. The ticker is DRAM, D-R-A-M, $22 billion in assets. Did I say it wrong?
4: Sorry, about DRAM. 7 years ago, I said DRAM in the San Francisco
1: Newsroom. Well, you might have a dram of scotch or something.
4: No, DRAM. And DRAM. Also, like at that time, like shout out Bloomberg's Mark Gurman and Ian King. This is a true story. I'll find the tape and post it on socials. I said it at the newsroom, Cam DRAM, and their entire row stood up and went, DRAM, while I was live on TV. So
1: that's Bloomberg in a nutshell.
4: Yeah, it is. Yeah.
1: We love you, but we want to make sure you have it right.
4: Keep going. Right. I didn't mean to interrupt you. I'm sorry.
2: No, thank you. I mean, this has just been guzzling cash. Over the last couple months, mm-hmm. It's $22 billion is huge for an ETF. And I think
4: in terms of flows, you mean people are going
2: yes,
4: into it?
2: Yeah. Yes. And the assets now at $22 billion, just a signal that retail investors want to get in on this trade. It's not showing any signs of slowing down, at least just yet.
4: Yeah. So historically, memory chips have been cyclical. They've been boom and bust. Memory has found a home in consumer electronics, your computer, your smartphone, your video games console. And when consumer demand tapers off for those consumer electronics, so does the pricing and demand for memory. This time it appears so far to be different. It's kind of a straight line up because they keep telling us that demand outpaces supply and that situation continues over a multi-year horizon.
1: I love that you went there and I'm sure you've had conversations with Ian King out there on the West Coast. Yeah. Like this whole idea of is it different this time, or is it just, again, we're seeing semiconductors, which we know have these cycles. I know I say this over and over again, but there is that incredible demand, and then there's the build out, and then there's a glut, and then you see these names come down. I mean, 3 years ago, I think Ian keeps reminding us, memory chips were in the dumps.
4: Yeah, so the interesting thing about DRAM is it's almost like a commodity. It has a spot price.
1: Right.
4: One can track, you can do it through the Bloomberg or just on any available public data. But in the real world, the tension is in Micron, SK Hynix, and Samsung being convinced to fundamentally alter the footprint of their production, build chip fabs for memory, which are billions and billions of dollars and take time. What happens if they do that and in the end it is cyclical? And they've done all this investment for what reason? Now, Jensen Huang, the NVIDIA CEO, would argue, well, I told the memory chip makers 5 years ago that this would happen. And it's a case of I told you so. And so if he is to be believed, as he in other parts of the AI market, he's right.
1: Yeah.
4: Then they should have already done the expansion.
1: I'm glad you brought up NVIDIA because it was on, I was reading in this morning, and it says, NVIDIA said, our roadmap is intact. That was a quote after a report on a server delay jolted tech shares. That was overnight in Asia. Where is NVIDIA in all of this, Ed?
4: Yeah, so really structurally important. NVIDIA-based architectures for AI, for training and running AI, use GPUs. Mm-hmm. GPU-based servers use DRAM. High bandwidth memory. So for one GPU, there's a corresponding number of HBM chips, typically 8 per GPU. That's not the only technological design. So one reason Cerebras, for example, has found some momentum is it doesn't use high bandwidth memory at all. Okay. It's able to argue that it's insulated from the tightness in that market because there's no HBM at all in their server. So NVIDIA would say it's an issue insofar as when supply is tight, the pricing of HBM memory is high, but the pricing of NVIDIA chips is also very high. They have pricing power is the point.
1: All right. Listen, you're going to stick around because we've got an interesting guest coming up. Ed, of course, is the host of Bloomberg Tech. He's going to stay with us because we're going to get into why is everyone, though, seemingly starting to hate on some of the chip sectors and pull back. We've had a couple of guests that were on air. You'll hear from them about kind of saying the focus now is really on hyperscalers. So we're going to get into that. It all has to do with the changing narrative around AI. We've got a good guest. Ed's going to stay with us. We're going to continue this conversation. Emily and I are back in just a moment.
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0: It's 2:21 on Wall Street. We do check markets all day long here at Bloomberg. We do have the S&P 500 index trading at the best level of the session right now. The S&P is at 75.42, gaining 59 points, up by about 0.8%. The Dow solidly in the green once again, up by 0.1%, while NASDAQ is advancing 1.2%. The NASDAQ 100 index doing a little bit better, up now by 1.4%. And the Russell 2000 index of small cap shares higher by about 0.8%. We are seeing a rally in several tech giants. They are lifting stocks amid speculation that the AI trade that has powered the bull market does have more room to run. The stocks, the Philadelphia Stock Exchange Semiconductor Index up by 3%, with a VIX below 16 and a 10-year now at 4.48%. We've got the 2-year yielding 4.12%, the 30-year right at 4.99%. Gold lower by 0.4%, $41.60 the ounce, while West Texas Intermediate crude trading down by 0.3%, $68.50 a barrel. Brent, $71.96 barrel of Brent, down by 0.2%. Job cuts at a major tech company, Microsoft's Xbox, plans to eliminate 3,200 jobs, roughly 20% of its staff, over the next year, all part of a massive reorganization to spur growth in the struggling gaming division. Microsoft shares today, they are trading down by 1.2%. Recapping, NASDAQ up 1.2%, the SOX gaining 2.9% with a 10-year 4.48%. For on-demand news 24 hours a day, subscribe to Bloomberg News Now wherever you get your podcast. I'm Charlie Pellett, Emily and Carol. That is a Bloomberg Business Flash.
1: All right, gotcha, Charlie. Thank you so much. Well, it feels like folks are homing in again on the hyperscalers. Feels that way, at least based on some of the Wall Street chatter. Just this morning, two voices on Bloomberg Surveillance weighing in on why it might be time for the hyperscalers to shine again. Here's Max Kettner. He's chief multi-asset strategist over at HSBC Holdings on Bloomberg TV Surveillance again this morning. Mike Wilson, who leads Morgan Stanley's team of strategists, he also joined the surveillance team again this morning.
2: Given that drawdown in the hyperscalers, the expectations now are much, much lower. We're starting from a much, much lower base. I do worry that people once again are too neutral, a little bit too much on the sidelines, too worried about things going wrong. And actually, we are getting a bit of a summer melt up into July and August.
3: I expect the hyperscalers now to stabilize. That's what's going on in the last couple of weeks. And the semiconductor stocks are going to correct. That's a good development. That doesn't mean the CapEx cycle is over. But that ebbing and flowing between the two is a natural kind of governing factor.
1: Just some of the things that make this market so interesting that Max Kettner over at HSBC, Mike Wilson of Morgan Stanley, again, earlier on Bloomberg TV Surveillance. Everyone watching the run-up in chips we just talked about with our Ed Ludlow, SK Hynix getting ready for its U.S. listing on Friday. We want to get into, though, what we feel like is the evolving AI story. Ed is here with us in studio, and then we want to bring in longtime investor Rudina Seseri. She's founder and managing partner at Glassweek Ventures. She invests in companies where AI is the core architectural foundation. And so she's been thinking about the next generation of winners. She joins us from Boston. Hey, great to have you here, Rudina, with Emily and, of course, with Ed. I'm curious about, you know, how this conversation around AI continues to evolve. We are now talking so much about the memory names. How do you see it?
4: Oh, hello, Carolyn. Good to see everyone. I think fundamentally, we are seeing the overall demand for AI-related infrastructure and all the way up to the application layer continue to be strong. And in my view, the shifts that we are seeing in the market sort of reflect the scarcity or overestimation of scarcity along the value chain. So on the point around NVIDIA and others, are we seeing the correction because we expected more scarcity? Well, on the hyperscalers, are the valuations coming back because it's becoming a lot easier to track the sources of revenue that these players will have? And oh, by the way, we think of the hyperscalers as that sort of fundamental layer at the software infrastructure layer, but each of them are much more vertically integrated with their own chips. So in many ways, we're seeing the market move toward vertically integrated players from the chip layer all the way to the foundation models rather than just the CapEx spend. I don't know that we're out of the, you know, CapEx demand. I think that's a multi-cycle, multi-year level of demand. I do think that perhaps we're correcting a bit for the overestimation of scarcity.
5: You mentioned revenue, and I'm curious, Rudina, if you can talk a little bit more about just how critical it is for investors like you to be able to pinpoint whether the spending on AI is actually translating into tangible revenue and whether we've seen that yet.
4: Thank you, Emily. I think it's interesting because I'm a very early stage investor. So I often say I beg to brilliant researchers out of a lab and we build out a monetization plan. If anything, I would bifurcate between the next gen application layer AI companies, where not only are we seeing revenue, but the scale from zero to multi-million, hundreds of millions is a matter of months rather than a matter of years. So if anything, we are seeing acceleration. Now, beneath that, two fundamental questions. Why? Is it because, especially on the enterprise side and even consumers, we are all experimenting and trying a lot of things? Thus, is the revenue sustainable or is it a leaky bucket? Second question, though, is really pertaining to the adoption of AI more systematically. So having moved beyond the I'm going to experiment with this in-house build tool or with a, you know, chat function of Claude or ChatGPT, to something more serious. In that case, we're seeing AI demand for AI products to become much more of a important component, not just to the tech stack of enterprises, but to their actually business models and go-to-markets.
6: You know, Rudina, what's interesting about what you and the team at Glasswing are looking at, it's so timely for today with this Morgan Stanley hyperscaler story. So you are looking at AI-native SaaS, various layers of the software stack. Every time I speak to one of the CEOs at the hyperscalers, I always ask them, you seem to be pitching and working on the same kinds of technologies that your customers already do. You know, so how do you respond to that? The idea that the hyperscalers, you know, the cloud computing companies, let's call them what they actually are going to want to offer the same tools that you might back at that early stage.
4: So the underlying question is, where is the moat for the startups relative to the incumbents? And I think the moat depends. Some of it has to do with, you know, vertical plays. You know, I recently backed a company called Modern Industrials. They are developing an end-to-end demand planning for distributors of lumber and building materials. Very, very specific, a tens of billions type of opportunity a year in terms of what the revenue they can generate. But if Microsoft or Anthropic or OpenAI are going to that level of specificity, we have something to worry about. By the same token, who will be their customers? So they have to draw a line, to your very astute question, around where am I going to stop competing with my customers? And, oh, by the way, is there value in being highly, highly specialized? My view is that there is. And the value doesn't necessarily lie in the models. It actually lies in the highly specific, albeit not as broad, data sets, which then, you know, deliver much, you know, superior outputs.
7: I would say, so if I'm a pharmaceutical maker or like in the medical field, right? And like, I would say that I want a data set that I'm going to play with and that's very related to my field. I don't need to know about the rest of the stuff that some of the large language models are doing.
6: Yeah, or they...
4: 100%.
6: Or Rudina, they, you know, something you said a moment ago is really interesting. You are backing not companies necessarily. We'll work out the business plan later. You're backing the researchers out of the lab. And like that applies at the late stage as well, right? The founder-led thesis. But those people also have specialisms, right? Does it matter to you if they have a core team of not just computer scientists, but in biology, biochemistry, etc.?
4: Yeah. So let me parse what I intended with what I shared. In the case of a modern industrial, I'm very much going in with a very clear understanding of how it's monetized, what's the ROI for the customer. So in many ways, that's extremely tangible and very clear around the TAM, pricing, competitive dynamics. My earlier comment related more to the what I would call frontier tech. So we have already achieved what we have achieved with the large language models. What comes next? You know, we back to company called Recursive AI. It's about the models correcting themselves to get around the next set of issues like hallucination and other problems that the large language models have. There is a whole paradigm of neo labs and new researchers that are bypassing in many ways the capabilities of the current incumbents. Think about Liquid AI, multi-billion dollar company. They're actually doing all the processing at the edge. It's actually a whole different sort of way to bypass the need that we currently have on compute. So in those cases, you solve one of the compute problems or the energy problem or the sort of the performance of the models, and then you worry about monetization. So it's not pie in the sky, I'll beg these smart people and someday they will deliver something. It has a purpose, but you might not know the pricing. Kind of like how many of us would have guessed that pure consumption pricing was going to be the model. Does that make sense?
6: What one contemporary difference, though, is that that group of three or four people can raise $1 billion out of the gate or several hundred million dollar seed round at crazy valuation based on the value of their own intellectual capital. How does Glasswing even participate in early stage valuations like that?
4: Very good question. So our core product is actually, you know, the more typical pre-seed stage rounds. We have a pool of capital and a product called Access Checks, where we write, you know, small $1 to $2 million access checks in these gigantic rounds to have a seat at the table, to have a seat to the ecosystem, to support the founders and participate for, you know, with those that actually make it big. So while our core checks are focused on building the companies from the ground up in the more typical fashion that you think of early stage venture, we absolutely get access to the big guys, and it's important. There are benefits for both.
1: Hey, speaking of the big guys, I just got time for maybe one or two more last questions. I'm thinking about SpaceX, which does go into the NASDAQ 100 at the end of trading today. XAI, like, what's your thought about that company, which seems to be, to some extent, coming from behind, but it's got certainly deep, deep pockets?
4: It's emerging more and more. I think, you know, in many ways, I think of Elon's companies as all being intertwined with one holding and the holding being Elon himself. I think it'll be interesting to see what he does with XAI vis-a-vis SpaceX and maybe even what happens with Tesla eventually. They are catching up. I think performance has improved. And to be perfectly honest, in the circles that sort of are leveraging the most cutting edge models, XAI is starting to become a real contender, definitely coming from behind, though.
1: Are people are talking more about XAI?
6: Yeah, increasingly.
4: A lot more than before.
6: Increasingly because of Cursor,
4: more.
6: Right? Like the Cursor acquisition moving so quickly, people pay close attention because it's such a widely used tool.
1: All right.
4: And yet, even with Cursor now, you know, the next generation is saying we've bypassed Cursor. So things are moving so very fast. What becomes sustainable versus what is the flavor du jour? We shall see.
1: You know, and it's fascinating, too. Rudina, thank you so much. Rudina Seseri, founder and managing partner of Glasswing Ventures. We always appreciate your view. I have to say, Ed, more and more conversations I have with folks where companies are using a lot of different LLMs. They're saying they're starting to get more discretionary in terms of who's got access to what because there is a cost.
6: Well, real quick, the reason people loved Cursor is you could swap in Anthropic, OpenAI, Gemini model and change it. Now Elon owns it. They're going to be allowed to do that? It's a big question.
1: It is a big question. Hey, listen, I'm so glad you're here this week. We're going to reach out to you a bunch. Sure. Of course, our Ed Ludlow. Catch him on Bloomberg Tech, 11 a.m. on Bloomberg Television. Coming up, when we come back, we've got to talk a little bit about oil and the catalyst, Saudi Aramco. That's coming up next.
8: The news from Washington, D.C. has a ripple effect on the U.K. and the world.

0: It's 2:40 on Wall Street. We do check markets all day long here at Bloomberg with the Dow, the S&P, NASDAQ, all advancing right now. We're looking at a rally in several tech giants. That is lifting the overall market amid speculation that the AI trade that has powered the bull market does have more room to run. Right now, the S&P is at 7538, a gain of 55 points, up by about 0.7%. Dow Industrials now higher by 61, up 0.1%. NASDAQ up 1.1% with the NASDAQ 100 index up 1.3%. This with the SOX up by 2.6%. That is the Philadelphia Stock Exchange's semiconductor index. The VIX right now just below 16 with the 10-year at 4.47%, the 2-year 4.12%, and spot gold now down $11 the ounce to $41.64, down by about 0.3%. West Texas Intermediate crude oil down 0.3 now, $68.49 a barrel. Brent, the global benchmark, $71.94, down 0.2%. Keeping an eye on Bitcoin at $63,746 on Bitcoin, up by 1.7%. Michael Saylor's Strategy did sell 216 million of Bitcoin last week, marking the first major step in the financing overhaul that the company unveiled in recent days. Shares of Strategy, formerly known as MicroStrategy, up now by 0.6%. Again, recapping, S&P higher by 57, up 0.8%. The NASDAQ 100 index rallying by 1.4%, with the SOX up by 2.7%. For on-demand news 24 hours a day, subscribe to Bloomberg News Now wherever you get your podcast. I'm Charlie Pellett. Emily and Carol, that is a Bloomberg Business Flash.
1: All right, Charlie there with a market update. Hey, among our most read stories on the Bloomberg today, Saudi Arabia making big reductions to its main crude oil price for buyers in Asia, selling barrels at a discount for the first time since it embarked on a price war in 2020 as a surge of global supply is heightening competition to find buyers. State producer Saudi Aramco will lower Arab light oil for next month by $11 a barrel to $150 below the regional benchmark. This is according to a price list that they put out today. The retreat, though, underscoring the speed that we've seen with Persian Gulf producers that have really ramped up flows through the Strait of Hormuz after an interim U.S.-Iran deal. I mean, this is something, Emily, I think it happened faster than we thought. Mm-hmm. We've seen either more oil come out on the market. I think we were concerned about the repairing, the rebuild as a result of the U.S. war in Iran, but it does feel like there's a lot more oil that's come through.
2: Yeah, and you're seeing there was already pressure on prices already after the ceasefire. Mm-hmm. Oil prices were coming down. You have to wonder how much more now this is going to weigh on global oil markets, and I think we have a perfect guest to talk about all this, Carol.
1: We have a great guest, and we do see both WTI and Brent crude slightly lower today. Both have slid about 30% since mid-May, so we've seen quite a pullback. Dr. Ellen Wald is the voice that we wanted to talk to. She's president of Transversal Consulting, senior fellow at the Atlantic Council. She's also the author of Saudi Inc. It was published in 2018. It detailed the history of what was, is, I don't know if it still is, the most profitable company in the world. We're talking about Saudi Aramco. Ellen is with us once again in Boca Raton, Florida. Ellen, you are the voice that we wanted to talk to. What's your read on this? Is it a surprise? Does it make sense in terms of what we're seeing out of Saudi Arabia and Saudi Aramco?
3: So I think it's interesting, mostly because Aramco has traditionally done most of its business, you know, in Asia in long-term contracts. So they've got long-term contracts for crude with Chinese refineries, Chinese petrochemicals, Korean, Japanese. They've got a lot of their kind of long-term contracts. They've got that basically locked up. And so what we're really seeing here, I think, is a very temporary situation in which there's a lot of crude oil that needs to move out of the Persian Gulf, basically to get things unplugged and get things moving again. So you had oil that was sitting in tankers, you know, that had already basically been, you know, bought, that was just waiting to go. And we've seen a lot of that start to get moving out of the Gulf. But now we're seeing oil that's basically sitting in storage tanks, onshore storage, that also needs to get moving. And they've got to get this stuff moving in order to get back to, you know, what we call normal business. Remember, we're also seeing, you know, a lot of declines in terms of gasoline, diesel, and other petrochemicals. chemical and other petroleum products in the Middle East, they've got to get this stuff unplugged so that they can get back to selling these other cargoes as well, if that's possible, to move them out of the Strait of Hormuz. And so the lower price, I think, reflects a lot of that backup, that they've got to lower the price enough to make it to make it likely that Asian buyers will snap up these cargoes, and also to make it worthwhile to charter a tanker to go into the Persian Gulf, collect this stuff and get out, because that is in no way assured. That process is still very much up in the air. And so I think that this is not necessarily something that we're going to see happen in the long term. This is a temporary thing just to get that market unplugged, so to say.
2: Okay, so you have to imagine, though, right, that if one producer is cutting prices, that's going to weigh on global oil markets more broadly, right?
3: Exactly. And it is weighing on global oil markets more broadly, but it doesn't necessarily indicate that we're in some sort of oil glut. It's sort of like there's a glut in the Middle East because there's a backup getting things out. And that does impact prices all over the place. But for example, you know, someone who's trying to sell oil in, say, Houston, or sell it in the Gulf of Mexico, isn't going to have the same tanker issues as someone in Saudi Arabia. So they can command a higher price, not necessarily as high as they would like to on the market. But, because what's going on in one place does affect prices elsewhere, but they don't face the same issues, you know, getting a tanker in and out, for example. So we're really just seeing a lot of disconnect in the market. You know, we're also seeing these issues with gasoline and diesel. Gasoline prices are much higher than oil prices would indicate they should be. And that's really because, we don't have enough refining capacity for the oil. And so they can't reduce their prices until, either we get all of these kind of kinks worked out of the system, or we see more refining capacity come online.
1: So, Ellen, it isn't like a bigger story of Saudi Aramco. Are they as powerful as they were when you wrote that book back in 2018?
3: They're extremely powerful. They've made a lot of money off of this crisis. I mean, it's not ideal for them. Okay. They prefer to have oil prices fairly stable. They prefer to sell their oil and, deliver it to their customers with, great regularity. They would prefer not to have, had to have cut production. But overall, this price cut is probably not seen as a major blow for them. I mean, there was a point where they were selling cargoes for over $140 a barrel. Mm-hmm. So they've made plenty of money. I think what they'd like to do is get things back to where they were. They'd like to be pumping more oil, producing more products, selling those cargoes on, get the supply chains running again. And if they have to cut the price on their oil to get it out there, to get China to buy it, to make it worthwhile for China to buy it, just so they can, fix the plumbing, so to speak, then they see that as worthwhile. Because
2: really?
3: They're in it for the long run.
2: Right. How long does it take to get the plumbing fixed, essentially? Like, are we talking about a couple weeks here or
1: months? Have
2: you
1: ever tried to call a plumber? It just takes a while.
3: That is definitely the question. It could take several months. It could take less. The market is incredibly resilient, but it also depends on a lot of factors, such as whether China is going to be enticed by these lower prices and willing to, remember, China cut between 4 and 5 million barrels that it was importing. Is China going to say, hey, these are great prices, so we're just going to, send those tankers in and, whatever happens, we'll see what happens. We're willing to take the chance because the price is so good. Or are they going to be more hesitant? Are they going to get back to, producing a lot of gasoline and selling it around Asia? Or are they going to be more hesitant? That's definitely one factor. And so the same thing is with Iran. Are they going to clear the mines from the main corridor in the Strait of Hormuz? And will that be able to be used reliably, say, in a month? Or are we stuck with these, Iranian northern lanes and American southern lanes?
1: Ellen, I have to jump in just because we got 30 seconds left here. I am curious about China because they are, of course, so important in terms of being a buyer of oils, and in particular Iranian oil. But they have showed that they want to move towards make a greener transition even more quickly. And this has happened before where nations don't want to be dependent on another country for oil. And China doesn't make its own. So are we just going to see more of that just quickly?
3: Well, I think we've seen that China is not dependent on foreign oil for necessarily. They managed to cut their imports by a lot and still maintain economic function. But I don't think the answer is because of green improvements.
1: All right. Good stuff. As always, thank you so much. You're a gem. Thanks for coming on this Monday. Dr. Ellen Wald, president of Transversal Consulting, senior fellow at the Atlantic Council. Her book back in 2018, Saudi Inc. Hey, when we come back, we're watching the markets and we're watching Stocks on the Move. Emily Grafeo and I, back in a moment.
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1: All right, everybody, we are getting ready for the last hour of trading here on this Monday, July 6, 2026. Carol Masser, Emily Grafeo in the house. Tim is off this week. Just a quick check on the trade. Actually moving up towards our highs of the session here on the S&P 500. So we are up about 60 points, good for a gain of 0.8%, slightly higher on the Dow. And then the NASDAQ 100, really some outperformance in terms of the major indices, but off its best levels of the day. Emily, still up 409 points, up 1.4%.
2: This idea that the AI trade that has powered the bull market for how many of the last years, Carol?
1: 3 years.
2: Four?
1: Yeah, we're getting ready for the fourth year, right?
2: It has more room to run. That is at least the idea permeating through markets today.
1: I always wonder, listen, you've covered markets. You're now doing a lot of stuff on private credit. I always wonder how much is FOMO, like not wanting to miss the gains, or how much is reality? You look at, this is where earnings are so important. We get fundamentals where we see demand, and so the cycle continues.
2: Yeah, a lot of times with new technology, it's very hard to kind of parse out, is this, you know, is this the top, or can it keep going for years and years on end? That's certainly one of the biggest questions on Wall Street.
1: Exactly, but semiconductors once again rallying in a big way. We're going to get to that in just a moment. I'm Carol Masser along with Emily Grafeo. Let's get to some stocks on the move. With us to do that, Bloomberg News equities reporter Avalon Purnell. She is right here in studio. We're going to get to maybe some chip names or

0: Yes, those shares are slipping right about 6.1% today, most intraday since 2025. And that's after Bloomberg reported just last week that the firm has expressed interest in acquiring Genuine Parts Auto Parts Unit, which for those unfamiliar is NAPA Auto. And to say the least, Wall Street analysts are very mixed about this. Mizuho saying that they see a very low likelihood that O'Reilly would be willing to take all of the NAPA auto parts business and also the international portfolio, just given the differences in their distribution networks. Still, this is making O'Reilly one of the worst performers today.
1: Kind of rough.
2: Their description, Carol, on the Bloomberg DES page. The company sells its products to do-it-yourself customers. I don't know if I would ever DIY a car, but I guess some people are
0: for me.
1: It's so funny. I was having a conversation over the weekend. My dad, like, he used to work on his cars. Like, that's just what people did. Like, you worked on things. He taught us all how to check our oil, like, keep track of our mileage. Like, we used to have to record things. So, like, people did that. Cars used to rust out, too. They don't really rust out anymore. But there are people who do that. So, just FYI.
2: Dads.
1: Dads, exactly.
2: It's called Call Dad.
1: It's called Dad. All right, let's get to another decliner. Ticker is AMC.
0: Yes, AMC Entertainment, currently dropping about 8.2%, and that's after box office sales for Minions and Monsters posted a weaker than expected numbers over Independence Day weekend. To be fair, this is the seventh film in this franchise.
1: And to be fair, it was so hot. I heard so many people going to the theaters because they wanted air conditioning.
0: Which is exactly what I thought as well. Yeah. Like, B. Riley actually writing that the franchise fatigue and also competition from Toy Story 5 is really behind why all of these movie theaters are just falling a little bit lower, as Independence Day sales just wasn't as good as expected.
2: Have you seen the seventh Minions, you said?
0: I have not.
1: Yeah. Have you seen the seventh?
2: No.
0: Not sure if I've seen the sixth either, to be honest, though.
2: Yeah.
1: I don't know that I've seen the first.
2: I just can't.
1: I'm sorry about that.
2: I don't know when to stop. Okay, let's finish on a chip name. A stock really moving the market today, Avalon.
0: Yes, that is Broadcom, ticker AVGO. Currently up about 4.3%, most intraday in nearly a month. And that's after the chip maker agreed to develop and supply a range of custom chips to Apple. This is expanding their partnership through 2031, and Bloomberg Intelligence writing that this deal is also really helping to extend visibility on Broadcom's non-AI customer base.
1: There's nothing like working with Apple. I mean, they've been working together for a long time, but right, you see something, and I feel like you get kind of, once again, the Apple seal of approval. It's actually something we're going to be talking about to a lot in the next hour. All right, good stuff. Avalon, thank you so much. Bloomberg News equities reporter Avalon Purnell. Be sure to check out our Stock Movers podcast. 5-minute episodes, big winners and losers in the stock market. You can find it on Apple, Spotify, or anywhere you get your podcast. We are going to talk, actually, with Mark Gurman coming up in the next hour. He's reporting on that kind of extended relationship between Apple and Broadcom.
2: Right, and also between Apple developing their own chips, but then also partnering with Broadcom to make a different kind of chips.
1: Yeah.
2: The chip trade is not over.
1: No, we're seeing it play out today as the stocks continues to rally. So it's something we're going to get into in the next hour. We're also going to get into the 10 companies to watch right now. I think it has something to do with Barbie, chocolate.
2: Chips. But potato chips or semiconductor chips?
1: I don't know. So they'll have to
2: keep watching.
1: Stick around for that one. That's going to come up in the next couple of hours. We're also going to talk about what we've all been dealing with, extreme weather, the heat wave. And we get into why this extreme heat isn't the only climate impact shocking scientists, but that always makes me a little nervous.
2: Yeah. Stick around. Listen to that. And just taking a final look at markets before we close out this TV hour. Carol, S&P 500 up 0.8%. Bond yields not doing much. A little bit of movement to the downside for those longer end yields. Maybe on higher inflation concerns? We'll see.
1: Maybe. We do get Fed minutes on Wednesday, so we'll see how that all plays out. Yes, indeed. We've got the S&P moving towards its highs of the session. Stick around. An hour to go in trading. If you're watching on TV, the close is coming your way. We continue right here on radio.
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4: The countdown is on. Everything you need to get the edge at the end of the market day. This is the close.
5: A big week for big tech as the AI rally gets another stress test again. 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
6: And I'm Katie Greifeld. We're kicking off to the closing bell here in the U.S. We do have a rally

0: on our hands. And this cascade of indexes tells you why. S&P 500 higher by about 0.9% at this moment. A lot of that strength coming from big tech. You see the NASDAQ 100 higher by 1.5%. And where's the tech strength coming from? It's coming from the chip makers. The Philadelphia Semiconductor Index snapping a two-day selling streak higher by about nearly 3% at this moment. We do have an important bellwether coming up. Samsung reporting this week. Going to be interesting to watch this index. And I did want to highlight the 10-year Treasury yield. Pretty quiet at this moment. I think you can go ahead and call that unchanged here in the wake of that jobs report that we got last week.
1: Absolutely. But back to chips and that two-day dip getting bought. And we'll take a look at the volatility with 30-day volatility on a Bloomberg gauge at the top 20 semi stocks out there at the highest level since 2020. And the two big catalysts this week could actually boost that volatility even more. Katie just mentioned those preliminary earnings from Samsung Electronics coming overnight. And then we have a U.S. stock market listing for SK Hynix later this week. Two Asian companies seeking money here in the U.S. to ramp up manufacturing capacity as part of a $1.3 trillion pushed by the South Korean government. Now, some folks like Michael Burry are pointing to this as evidence that maybe we have reached the top, calling the capacity expansion the beginning of the end of the chip cycle. Meanwhile, others like Mike Wilson over at Morgan Stanley, a bit less dramatic, saying that while the chip trade may be running its course, the AI trade still intact with a rotation near term back into some of those hyperscalers.
2: I expect the hyperscalers now to stabilize. That's what's going on the last couple of weeks. And the semiconductor stocks are going to correct. That's a good development. That doesn't mean the CapEx cycle is over, but that ebbing and flowing between the two is a natural kind of governing factor because you can't have this divergence continue. It's unstable.
1: Now, Wilson, though, he does actually say that given the underperformance in those stocks, he wouldn't be surprised to see the hyperscalers soften some of those CapEx spending plans amid that chip shortage that has made the AI build out increasingly costly. ISM industry data today showing that while the U.S. services sector is still expanding, it is being hamstrung by rising prices for more than two dozen commodity components, as well as dwindling availability for nine that are listed in short supply, and all nine are described as, quote, necessary for data center construction. That includes copper, aluminum, HVAC, and memory components.
0: It's going to be fascinating to see if and when those shortages sort of work their way into the broader market. But let's go back to sort of the rotation that we were talking about. And we have on the chart behind me the S&P 500 Tech Index and the UBS Hyperscalers Index. The UBS Hyperscalers Index in blue here. And what's interesting is that it's a somewhat recent development that you have the hyperscalers actually lagging the broader tech market, because as you can see over the past year or so, they've really traded hand in hand. And then you zoom in to where we are about March or so after the kickoff of the war, you can see these two lines really divulge. And for at least right now, it's the S&P 500 tech index that has broken away as those hyperscalers come under some pressure, Romain. So it's going to be interesting to see if and when these lines come back together. And if so, is it sort of a catch up or a trade down?
1: Well, let's pose that question to Katarina Simonetti, who kicks us off to the close, an advisor over at Morgan Stanley Private Wealth Management. Katarina, we talk about this market and more importantly, this relentless rally that we've had, a rally that we have to be very clear about is a lot more than just multiple expansion. It has been actually underpinned by relatively healthy earnings. But there's a big question right now as to whether we can continue to see that earnings growth into the second half of the year and whether that's going to be in unison or we're going to start to see a bit more divergence.
3: Well, Romain, thank you for having me on the show. You know, we certainly are not ready to give up on this market yet, but we have to be mindful of the fact that, of course, that the leadership has been concentrated and the valuations are high. So this is absolutely is the time to be very thoughtful and selective towards what we own, not just in terms of equities. We prefer individual stock selection to the broader market market indexes, but also towards the sectors. This is the time not to be the follower, not to buy the other, you know, the Magnificent Seven or a mega cap to be concentrated in our portfolios, but we have to have broad diversification and to include the sectors like healthcare, industrials, materials, and in our portfolios in order to take advantage of the broadening of the earnings.
1: Well, when we talk about the broadening of the earnings, I assume you expect that. And I guess the question, though, is everybody, or I should say, most people don't want to miss out on whatever potential upside is still there with the AI trade. I know you and your colleagues have talked a lot about this idea of being AI adjacent. And I am curious as to exactly what that means.
3: Well, Romain, when you look at the AI evolution, last year we talked about AI buildup, about, you know, building data centers, creating the capacity, teaching employees of the companies on how to incorporate AI in the day-to-day lives. Now we're at the mode of AI implementation, and we're going to see the companies that are going to rally and reach the earnings and reach the performance and profitability of their businesses like they've never seen before because of incorporating AI into their models, like, for example, FinTech or the health tech. We're seeing the results that are reached in such short time frame that is historically unprecedented. At the same time, there are also going to be businesses that are not going to be able to take advantage of it or will not invest adequate amount of funds. So this is why we want to be selective and own specific type of profitable businesses that are also not really susceptible to the risk of the oil prices and geopolitical risks that we're seeing out there.
0: Well, Katarina, I want to build on what you're saying that, you know, now we're in the stage of AI implementation. What does that come at the expense of? The idea that, you know, now you're seeing companies actually start to use AI, maybe it results in productivity gains, et cetera, et cetera. Does that, you know, mechanically have to come at the expense of, you know, the laborers or, you know, certain sectors within the S&P 500?
3: Well, in some degree, it's going to be just really AI operation, right? And working out the processes and how to use it in the models. But within S&P 500, there are going to be businesses that absolutely are going to be somewhat replaced by the AI implementation. And this is the question on whether they're going to be able to adapt or not. I mean, this is, you know, when we come out of the AI cycles, there are going to be the areas or the sectors that are going to just take the AI, embrace these new opportunities and figure out how to work it into their business model, which is going to make them somewhat inflation protected, you know, because this is where we're seeing the broadening earnings and we're seeing this expansion of the business models. On some other level, there are going to be businesses whose profitability is going to be suffering because their value added is going to be replaced by AI. And that's unfortunately is reality.
0: Well, as we're watching, you know, this AI story sort of play out and take shape, I do want to bring in sort of Fed policy, macro policy into this conversation, because after the jobs report that we saw last week, you are seeing some cut pricing come back into the market. And when you think about, you know, what's going on when it comes to the Fed rate trajectory, does that factor into this AI conversation at all, or are those two parallel talks?
3: Well, we have two things happening here. There's AI, but there's also the prices of oil. And when it comes to Fed, we have a new Fed chair, and coming Wirsch is not going to be as forthcoming, admittedly, you know, by himself, so with information. So we will have to guess a little bit on how the policy is going to, you know, shape up. But the price of oil absolutely is going to be the catalyst in terms of inflation policy and in terms of the rates. And so we might not see rate hikes like originally thought, but there is going to be a little bit of a wait and see, because as we see this AI expansion, we also see a significant risk that the geopolitical situation, the effective reopening of Strait of Hormuz that is absolutely is necessary in order for the price of oil to remain low. You know, this is what the Fed chair and the committee is going to see before committing to the policy. So the higher rates, you know, are going to be definitely higher for longer in our opinion, but what we tell our clients is that higher for longer is not higher forever. So this is an opportunity out there as well.
1: Katarina, always a pleasure. Katarina Simonetti, Executive Director over at Morgan Stanley Private Wealth Management, kicking us off to the close here on this Monday afternoon. A conversation up ahead with Hamilton Lane's Eric Hirsch sitting on a new pool of money and a lot of questions about why this dedication to co-investments has become way more popular with investors in the private equity space.
0: And then from one corner of the private markets to another, a sweeping conversation on risk and reward in the space with Randy Schwimmer, Vice Chair and Chief Investment Strategist over at Churchill Asset Management.
1: And everybody, looking out west, a big FIFA match later tonight out there in Seattle between the U.S. and Belgium for a lot of reasons. We're going to catch up with the mayor of Seattle, Katie Wilson, and get her thoughts here on the economic bump that the World Cup has brought to Seattle. That conversation is so much more coming up here on The Close, right here on Bloomberg.

0: bringing you up-to-the-minute automotive news whenever and wherever it happens. I'm Matt Miller in Detroit, and this is Bloomberg.
1: 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I'm David Gura.
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6: 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The other reason from the machine learning perspective is that humanoids have the shape of humans. Mm. So perhaps we can learn from humans doing different tasks and transfer that onto humanoids.
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8: At a time when policy in Washington is driving Wall Street, we draw a distinction between the rhetoric and the action, bringing you market-moving guests and original reporting. This is Bloomberg Surveillance.

0: Well, data out of Bloomberg Economics showing the war against Iran may have long-standing repercussions for global monetary policy. The path for central bank interest rates around the world has now shifted higher through 2028 compared to what data showed before the war. Here with what that means for fixed income more broadly is Russ Brownback. He is deputy CIO of Global Fixed Income over at BlackRock. Russ, it's great to see you again.
1: Thanks for having me, guys.
0: And I'd love to just start with a scene setter here, because you think about what I just read, the chart I just showed. How much of a sea change is that? That expectation that we could see higher rates around the world for years to come versus how we came into 2026.
1: So we actually have a different view of the world.
0: We think we're in
1: a secular disinflationary environment overall that's been sort of detoured by a series of supply shocks, you know, and then coming out of the pandemic, where of course the policy response was a decent amount of QE and money printing. Which led to elevated inflation that needed a policy response, which we got. Inflation was on the right trajectory down in the aftermath of that. But then we had tariffs, then we had the energy price shock, and now you've got this CapEx, narrow CapEx build-out, which is creating pockets of more supply shock. Those aren't the kinds of things that Fed policy tools can really get at. Mm. And at the same time, you've got a low-velocity labor market, and we think growth will be decelerating marginally into the end of the year. So all those things we think will give time for central banks to have the inflation data come to them. And we do see a deceleration in the core indices between now and the end of the year.
0: That's really interesting. So you mentioned all these cross currents that the Fed can't really control. You know, there are things that Fed policy can't really touch. At the same time, you have growth maybe decelerating a little bit. How do you think that actually translates into Fed interest rates, and how do you sort of trade around that or invest around that?
1: So I think the data coming down in a pretty Goldilocksy way actually gives the Fed a lot of time to examine what the new toolkit is going to look like, what the new data inputs will be, what the new communication strategy will be. So I think it'll be a very fortuitous evolution of data as the Fed endeavors to sort of disrupt itself from its traditional processes. And I think that makes a ton of sense at a time when there's, quite frankly, never been lesser amounts of visibility in terms of where the economy is going.
2: Do you think there's going to be any sort of material divergence in the direction of yields globally, meaning versus what we see here with, you know, U.S. Treasuries and sovereign debt, developed sovereign debt overseas?
1: So, you know, I think there are idiosyncratic stories, mm-hmm. Romain.
2: Yeah.
1: You know, people talk about the low rate environment in Japan and how that's had impacts on the currency markets there. So I think you could see some idiosyncratic divergences. There's great opportunities in the emerging markets today. Mm-hmm. I think it's a very healthy environment when some of those disparate locations actually do trade on idiosyncratic fundamental inputs rather than having it all be one big beta trade. And for developed markets, look, in the United States, real rates are at generational highs today, and that acts as a tether. So when you get these inflation shocks or you get these sort of resurgence is in growth like you had in the first half of this year, rates are tethered to the upside. They've actually been pretty well bounded. When you get those real rates to be very, very positive, the incremental demand comes in and to harvest those.
2: Well, based on what we're seeing, though, with regards to treasury rates and sovereign rates, what does that mean for corporate rates? And I am curious about the tight spreads we already seen there and the attractiveness or maybe lack thereof of actually investing at those types of spreads.
1: Yeah, so I actually find the whole curve to be in equilibrium, both in terms of the risk-free curve and spread curves. Mm. They're both reflecting very, very healthy fundamentals. So when you have 5 or 6% nominal GDP growth, you know, you're going to have high real rates, so your risk-free rates are going to be high. But you're also going to have tight credit spreads reflecting the positive fundamentals. Now you enter the supply, and I see a very healthy capitalistic situation where when there are bursts of supply, it's episodic, it's very concentrated, the market requires a little bit of a new issue concession. And if that issuance is going to be steady and continue, then there's a new sort of secondary level for those. But the market's doing a really, really good job of discerning, you know, where the real sort of concentrated supply is going to be and where it's not. So I see it as a very, very healthy market.
0: And you mentioned this CapEx build out. It's been narrow, but within that narrow build out, I mean, we're talking about such stunning numbers here. When you think about, you know, what some of these tech names are issuing to fund some of the AI build out. I mean, is that supply that is attractive in your view?
1: It comes to the rescue of a market that has been starved of lack of supply for years. So, you know, I have a whole lot of different proprietary measures of excess liquidity in the system, and it is still ample. And so when you had a lot of gross issuance over recent years, but your net issuance has been de minimis. So when you do have these bursts of supply, particularly when they come at an attractive concession to the secondary market, for a very long time, you know, the market's been starved for this. So it's met with open arms.
2: Russ, always a pleasure. Russ Braunbeck, Deputy CIO of Global Fixed Income over at BlackRock. Coming up here, we're going to talk about financials. The bank stocks are set to start reporting next week. We got an interesting note out earlier this morning on some of the mid-sized banks. We're going to discuss with the analyst who just changed his call on the country's seventh largest bank. That's coming up next, right here on The Close, right here on Bloomberg.

0: just wanted to say, Primer is back.
1: Oh, oh, oh.
0: We've been scouring the frontiers of science and technology to help explain the difference between the next gold rush and whatever this thing is. And in season two, we're upping the stakes. More danger.
2: Now that is some high-grade uranium mineralization.
1: We used to have a stable climate on this Earth. Right now, we do not.
0: More science.
3: We're pushing the envelope of technology in multiple directions. Software, hardware, chemistry, physics.
4: The cable is, like, very cold.
0: And more CEOs that can nail the photo shoot.
5: Hundreds and hundreds of billions of dollars are at stake.
6: While the problems are economic, the solutions are too.
0: And yes, we will be talking about AI.
7: There is a lot of humanoid hype out there.
0: But our future doesn't run on hype. It runs on innovation. Watch season two on all these lovely channels.
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0: Let's get right to our top calls, the big movers on the back of analyst recommendations. And we're going to start off today with a closer look at Datadog. Bernstein downgrading to market perform, the firm cautious about the software company's future earnings prospects, pointing to a growth rate regression and flatlining demand for non-AI products. So shares down a second straight day. Next up, Bank of America dialing up enthusiasm for T-Mobile, an upgrade to buy. The analyst saying that despite peak bearishness gripping telecom, T-Mobile has the most strategic partnership value, the lowest exposure to low Earth orbit broadband, and the most wireless pricing flexibility. Those shares up for a third straight day. And finally, Jefferies upgrading U.S. Bancorp to buy from hold. The price target goes to 75. The analyst looking to next week's quarterly earnings report for signs of meaningful upside to the company's positive operating leverage guide for the full year. He expected to be almost 100 basis points higher than the bank's previous estimates. And you see those shares now at their highest level since 2022. Pleased to say that the analyst behind that last call joins us right now. David Chiaverini is an equity research analyst over at Jefferies, and he had three interesting calls today, including that one there on U.S. Bancorp. Let's start with that one, David. I am curious about this idea of exactly what it actually means for a company like that to actually potentially raise that guide, which I always thought was also, you know, not, I won't say aggressive, but certainly very optimistic.
1: Yeah, it's always a good sign when a company is exceeding expectations. They had laid out NII and fee income growth of 6-7% for the second quarter. They're talking towards the high end of those ranges. And then on the positive operating leverage side of things, they had put out a guide of greater than 200 basis points. We are above consensus, and we think they could get towards 300 basis points based on these positive trends. So we see a pretty decent outlook here for U.S. Bancorp. They also have a recent partnership with Amazon that they announced on the small business side related to credit cards, and that should be a tailwind for NII growth as well. So they've got a few things going on.
0: With regard to their forecast and looking a little bit longer term, well, when does the BTIG acquisition, if at all, factor into that?
1: Yeah, so we're expecting it to hit the ground running and contribute. They were on a run rate close to $1 billion. So we think they're going to hit the ground running with that and actually see some upside as they cross-sell their middle market clients into that business. So we have a positive outlook on the BTIG acquisition as well.
2: Well, speaking of acquisitions, another call you came out with today was Huntington Bank shares, downgrading them to hold. And it's interesting because M&A factored into this as well, this call, but sort of on the other end.
1: Yes, so that's right. So we downgraded Huntington today. And really, the reasoning behind this is that deposit competition is getting more fierce. And now that they are getting into newer markets of the Southeast and Texas, we expect them to be a little bit more aggressive on the deposit cost front. Back when they announced the Cadence deal, they had anticipated that they'd be able to reduce Cadence's deposit costs by about 45 basis points to get in line with Huntington's historical level. But now that they are looking to doing the conversion, they just completed it recently, they're now indicating that they may not lower those deposit costs until, you know, mid to late this year, which is later than what we had originally expected. So we think their net interest margin could come under incremental pressure relative to our prior expectations.
2: So deposit costs, something to keep an eye on, especially when it comes to Huntington. I do want to talk a little bit about Truist, though, because I'm taking a look at your stable of coverage. And according to the Bloomberg terminal, you only have one sell rating, and that is on Truist. You rate those shares as an underperform. Truist, one of the several regional, you know, mid-sized bank names set to report in the coming weeks. Talk us through your base case when it comes to that bank.
1: Yeah, our base case, it's a similar theme. The Southeast is a very competitive market. Truist has been battling its own merger of equals for several years now. They're finally getting some footing in terms of their employee base, their relationship managers. They're finally starting to see some decent growth, but it's still not yet peer leading. And we think that they're going to have to be aggressive on their deposit costs as well. So we're not as enthusiastic about Truist. true as we are for some of the other names.
2: All right, David, great to get a bit of a preview with you. That is David Chiaverini. He is equity research analyst over at Jefferies. A good reminder that earnings season, Romain, is fast approaching. It's going to be interesting to see how some of the regional banks stack up against the big boys.
0: I am curious, too, because, I mean, we've talked so much about the trading performance, and we're going to hear from a lot of these big money center banks, and you'll kind of wonder what the lending situation is and what that tells us also about kind of the economy.
2: Absolutely, and also deposit costs, something to keep an eye on as well when it comes to all these different names. But coming up next, we're going to talk about Hamilton Lane closing a major fund, cashing in on the rising popularity of co-investments. We'll discuss the trend with co-CEO Eric Hirsch. He joins us next. This is The Close on Bloomberg.
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0: 3:30 p.m. here in New York City. This is the countdown to the close. I'm Romain Boston.
1: And I'm Katie Greifeld, keeping an eye on these public equity markets, but also keeping an eye on the private markets, Romain, especially a recent fundraising round coming from Hamilton Lane, raising $3.8 billion for its latest fund dedicated to co-investing.
0: I find the co-investment thing interesting because it basically kind of gives you the ability to kind of access some of these private equity deals without some of the, let's say, some of the strings attached if you were sort of investing directly as an LP. And, it's become a lot more popular. And this fund at $3.8 billion, much higher than the last fund that they raised. So clearly, there does appear to be some appetite.
1: Absolutely. The last fund raising $2.1 billion back in 2023. So quite a jump here. Let's discuss this more with Eric Hirsch, co-CEO at Hamilton Lane. Pleased to say he joins us now. Eric, great to have you with us on the heels of this raise. Before we get into the broader co-investment conversation, talk us through, you know, what you're hoping to accomplish this fund, what areas of the market you'll be targeting.
2: Katie, great to see you again. This is a story of the mid-market. So much of the headlines today are dominated by all things big, whether it's public equity or private equity. We love to fixate on big things. But the reality is that a lot of the return in the private markets comes from small things. And this fund is generally focused on doing small and mid-market size deals, companies that would be way, way, way too small to take public. And so they are only accessible in the private markets.
1: So not IPO candidates, or at least not yet, these mid-market firms that you are targeting. Who does that appeal to? What sort of investors were attracted to this fund that you just raised?
2: All kinds of investors, everything from individual investors up into the largest institutional investors and everything in between. So I think for most firms, most investors, accessing the small and mid-market is difficult. It's very disparate. And so the number of players in that space is vast. And they're spread across geographies and they're spread across segments. And so having a firm with our expertise to help navigate that, very appealing to investors. And I think the fund reflects that.
0: I am curious too, Eric, we talk about this idea of all the hand-wringing we saw, particularly earlier this year and last year, about the health of some of these the underlying companies, and obviously all of the hullabaloo about some of the publicly traded BDCs. From where you sit, and I know you've spoken about this publicly earlier this year, that some of that was overblown, is not just the health of these companies up to snuff, but more importantly, the types of investors that are coming into these funds right now, they feel comfortable with the risk that they're taking?
2: Romain, they do. And I think, again, the fundraising dollars reflect that. What I would say and what I have said is that the market is very big. So the private market contains thousands and thousands and thousands of fund managers and well over 100,000 companies today owned by private equity firms. Well, you can imagine that there's going to be a pretty wide dispersion of performance. That is the reality of the private markets. It was that way 30 years ago. It's that way today. Dispersion is wide, and navigating it requires some expertise, and those that can navigate it well get rewarded. So that, to me, is not surprising. But I think right now we're making the mistake in the press too much talking about sort of these very broad brush sort of themes. And I think our perspective is you got to get under the hood and look at the details, because not everyone's building the same portfolios. Not everyone's paying the same price. Not everyone's executing operationally in the same manner. And so that's why we continue to believe that selection matters, having key partners matters, and doing this with a concerted effort to be highly selective is crucial to generating the best performance.
0: I am curious about your own business here. I mean, you are a behemoth to a large degree here. I mean, obviously, you manage a lot of money directly, a few hundred billion dollars. But even more than that is basically on the advisory side for institutions. And I am curious as to whether there's any conflict in that business, given the outsized nature of it, and whether there would be any discussion here about maybe reorganizing things at all at Hamilton Lane.
2: No, so for us, we've done both for over our 30-year history. So we have clients that come to us and seek consultative advice because they are trying to add outside expertise to complement what their own internal teams do. And then we have way more clients who simply want to use us as an asset manager. So if you look at the dollars that we are responsible for, there are more dollars on the advisory side. But if you look at it from a revenue perspective, the vast majority of the firm's revenue comes from its asset management. And in number of cases, clients are actually in both buckets. They want help and advice on one portion of their private markets portfolio, and then they want to use us as an outside manager, as a classic asset manager in another part of their portfolio.
1: And Eric, I do want to go back to the conversation we were having about co-investing in general, because as Romain and I were chatting about, I mean, it's becoming more popular. You're seeing more of these vehicles sort of spring up here. And I wonder what we can extrapolate out about that. What does that say about where investor appetite is at this moment? What does this say about the fundraising landscape right now?
2: I think what it tells you is that investors are simply trying to get a nice diversified exposure to the segments of the private market that they find most appealing. So for us, this fund that we're here talking about is only focused on equity, but we do lots of co-investing in venture and growth capital. We do lots of co-investing in the credit side of the business, in the infrastructure side of the business, in the real estate side of the business. So again, providing a multitude of products for different kinds of investors who are all looking to solve for different risk return profiles and different segments of the market that they're choosing to lean in on at this moment in time.
0: When we talk about kind of where you're looking to invest, not only particularly with this fund, but everything you do across the board, obviously, I would assume you have a pretty rich sort of data set and being able to see exactly what your companies are doing, the health of those companies. Are there any pockets, and you don't have to name any companies, but are there any pockets out there where there is some degree of concern?
2: So I think I'm not seeing that thematically. You're certainly seeing some hiccups right now in how the markets are looking to price software businesses. And again, a real wrestling going on as to what the impact of AI is going to be on traditional software. I think what we're seeing in the numbers there is that the impact today is far, far, far more muted than people want to believe or hope will be the case. That might change in the future, but as we look at the numbers today, software companies in general doing actually quite well, and many of them incorporating AI into their offering, thus kind of nullifying or muting some of that impact. But in general, what we see is a pretty healthy economy. The consumer continues to spend. The manufacturing space continues to actually rise dramatically as you're seeing a lot more focus on onshoring and shortening up supply chains. All of that is being built out and financed largely in the private space. You're seeing some big capital programs around data centers and the public markets. But again, a lot of the building that's taking place in this country and others is largely being financed by the private sector. And that continues to move forward and move forward aggressively.
0: All right, Eric, really appreciate you joining us. Eric Hirsch there. He's the co-CEO over at Hamilton Lane. When we come back, we turn back to the public markets and shares of Broadcom moving higher on extending its tie-up with Apple. It's our stock of the hour, and it's up next right here on The Close, right here on Bloomberg.

0: bringing you the latest geopolitical news whenever and wherever it happens. I'm David Gura. I'm Salar de Uyuni in Bolivia, and this is Bloomberg.
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9: Time now for our stock of the hour. Shares of Broadcom up about 4% after announcing it's going to extend its tie-up with Apple, providing new custom chips through 2031. The companies will partner on ASIC silicon, a type of chip found in several of Apple products. Bloomberg TV markets correspondent Nora Melinda joins us right now to talk a little bit more about this. And give me a sense here as to exactly what's going on here, because it seemed like at the start of last month, we saw this huge drawdown in Broadcom shares because there was a lot of concern about exactly what it was going to be able to produce and why. So what do we know about this particular extension of the tie-up?
10: Well, this is a big deal. That's what I'm hearing from my sources on Wall Street. That being the fact that the two companies have had a partnership for decades. They've been in partnership for a while. And years back, we basically saw Broadcom chips being used in Apple devices. It was essentially for connectivity, whether it relates to Wi-Fi, Bluetooth. Then we saw Apple coming in, making their own chip, the N1. So it essentially, you know, replaced the need for that. And then we did see a little bit later down the road, about 2023, we did see the RF 5G, partnership really going on between the two of the companies. But there really was a concern that if Apple starts turning in-house for their chips, is there really any broader need for Broadcom? And so with this deal being laid out, it's essentially going to be focused on custom design chips, and it's built for one specific task. But essentially the idea of Broadcom being able to work with Apple on this next generation chip and connectivity is why Wall Street is celebrating the fact that they think that Broadcom can still have some longevity here with their relationship with Apple.
11: Yeah, that's what I was wondering about, because again, you know, that has been the story that Apple is bringing a lot of this chip design, chip production in-house, especially when it comes to glasses and their AI servers. So with that in mind, I mean, is this a bigger catalyst for Broadcom or for Apple? What are you hearing?
10: Well, a bit of both, but really Broadcom is the one that stands to benefit largely from this. That's what I'm hearing from sources on Wall Street. It's just the idea that they're able to have this big customer. We know that in the past, Apple essentially accounted for much of their revenue when it comes to chip revenue in particular. And it actually, Apple was one of their biggest non-AI chip customers. So we know that this is a big name, one that Broadcom really needs. And of course, we know as Apple continues forward, as they're really trying to branch out further into artificial intelligence, Broadcom is going to be integral to that process. But we certainly do know that Broadcom investors were essentially waiting for something like this.
9: Yeah. Do we have any idea that this will actually lower the price price of the iPhone. You know this
10: surely
9: weekend,
10: hope so.
9: I broke my screen over the weekend.
11: Did you? Yeah.
9: I hit it with a golf club, which is like, yeah. God. Which, you know, yikes. Golf clubs are titanium.
11: So it
9: it's
11: happens.
9: Like, you know, it's like, you know, one of the hardest things on earth.
11: It's like hitting it with a diamond.
9: So,
11: you know?
9: Yeah. So now I was hoping to keep this for like, you know, 30 years like Katie.
11: Yeah. I don't think that's going to happen, though. I don't think the price is going to come down or that some of these will last for a while. So, I mean, when we're talking about this story, this partnership, though, I mean, what can we sort of say about the broader AI universe? Is there anything that we can sort of tease out and extrapolate?
10: Well, I found it to be really interesting that Apple was really focused on the cloud, and they know that that is the next step forward. I mean, we've seen Apple Intelligence. We've been seeing all these companies really focusing on artificial intelligence and what that looks like moving forward. But that's really what the focus is here. So a lot of investors, analysts are really trying to figure out if there's going to be some relationship between Broadcom and Apple that really focuses on the longevity and the future of artificial intelligence.
11: All right. Really appreciate the context. That is our Bloomberg TV Markets correspondent, Nora Melinda. And Romain, you look at the S&P 500 right now, the breakdown.
9: I'm looking at it. Yeah.
11: I'm never not looking at this index. On a points basis, your two biggest upside gainers are Broadcom and Apple.
9: Okay.
11: So,
9: well, that's
11: sort of
9: fitting.
11: Rallying in tandem.
9: And
11: here.
9: Tesla. And it's all, I mean, this is basically, we're back to this whole, you know, chip stocks, AI stocks kind of leading the charge once again for this rally, as the majority of stocks in the index are actually down. But as you see, we're up, what, 1% on the day.
11: Yeah, there you go. So good breath. It matters. It's nice to have. But as long as you have Broadcom and Apple cooperating, there you have it. We'll talk through all the action, though, coming up next with Paul Christopher. He is head of global investment strategy at the Wells Fargo Investment Institute. He joins us for the close next. This is Bloomberg.

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1: Our ambition is to keep on listening to our customers, to keep on adapting the model to what they are looking for in terms of products, in terms of experience, and that keeping that very unique essence of our group should be very relevant in the medium to long term, of course.
0: Don't miss the Pulse, live every weekday.
2: Are you a different president from your father?
3: I have to be. It's a different time. There's fundamental lessons that I still hold close to my heart. But in terms of the practical things that you do, very few of those things apply any longer.
2: How is mom?
3: She's
2: in her 90s.
3: Yeah, but I always say she's 95 years old. She didn't get the memo. She doesn't believe she's 95 years old. And she's still very active. I mean, I still get calls from her, and she says, you need to do this, you need to do that. And she doesn't let her age hold her back.
2: Does she try to advise you, even as president of the Philippines?
3: Constantly. And, you know, I always learn something new with my mom. In my family, she's the real politician, and she's a natural. My father was an intellect, he was a statesman, and we always said that he lived in his head. You know, he was very, very, very deep thinker. That's what I learned. My mother, on the other hand, she has this uncanny ability to connect with any kind of person. Any person she runs into in the street, kings, presidents, anyone, her childhood friend. She doesn't know how to fight. She's very bad at conflict.

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0: For all the context and clarity you need.
1: There's going to be now tons of tariff headlines until midterm elections.
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2: Bringing you up-to-the-minute political news whenever and wherever it happens. I'm Joe Matthew on the South Lawn of the White House. This is Bloomberg.
3: We're just about 10 minutes away from the closing bells here on this Monday afternoon. Romain Bostic alongside Katie Greifel coming off of that holiday shortened week. I don't know how you celebrated America's 250 years, Katie Greifel.
4: I just waited for the market to open back up.
3: I know, me too here. But it is open back up and we got a bit of a rally on our hands. You can see that there on your screen. I should point out the Dow is at a record high.
4: Oh, is it?
3: All of the other major indices are still below that. But obviously you're seeing a little bit more activity, at least in terms of the price action there.
4: Yeah, and I picked these specific indexes because, again, I like the waterfall that the S&P 500 is up. Yes, that's thanks to tech, and yes, that's thanks to what we're seeing when it comes to the chip makers. The Philadelphia Semiconductor Index in the lead here, higher by about 2.6%. We know it's been a strange sort of trade, a lot of volatility. You saw a two-day slide to end that holiday-shortened week last week, and there's a lot of question marks over where this goes next. We've been talking about those comments from Mike Wilson over at Morgan Stanley saying that he sees a rotation from the chips, which have been winning, back into the hyperscalers.
3: It'll be interesting to see the rotation within that tech space here, but there's been a broader rotation going on for a while right now, not necessarily showing on the aggregate level in the numbers today, but if you run the RRG function on the Bloomberg terminal, you can see actually a tech trending down, and you're seeing a lot of activity in the financials, which is sort of expected because we're going to start to get earnings from them next week. And then also into some of the consumer discretionary names, maybe the idea that with certain economic indicators continuing to show that people are still spending and that's still healthy, maybe that gives people the idea that, okay, maybe there's a better trade there.
4: Yeah, absolutely. I mean, you think about breadth in this market for the S&P 500. I believe 67% of members are trading above their 200-day moving average. We haven't seen those sorts of levels since February or so. But again, I mean, we were just sort of touching on this at the end of the last block. You think about this broader rotation, broader breadth. If you don't have tech participating, it's going to be really, really hard to reach new highs.
3: Well, also while adding to maybe the somewhat upside sentiment, you are seeing yields slightly down across the curve. A little bit more activity on the two-year, which is down about 2 basis points. The VIX relatively subdued and no real activity today when it comes to the dollar and commodities. Joining us right now around the desk is Jess Metten, who helps to lead our equities coverage here at Bloomberg. And Jess, we talk about a week. We are going to get a couple catalysts. Everyone's talking, obviously, you get those Samsung preliminary numbers overnight and SK Hynix maybe a listing in the U.S. by the end of the week. But overall, somewhat quiet a week as we kind of set up for earnings next week. But all the talk is, were all of the gains kind of flushed into the first half of the year? Is it over, or are you still hearing some optimism amongst the folks you talk to about what we should expect for the second half?
5: The big thing that I'm writing about right now for later this week is dispersion, because you were talking about kind of a quiet week ahead of a bigger events that we have coming up the next few days, and obviously next week with JP Morgan and other big banks kicking things off for earnings season. But you're seeing dispersion. If you're looking at Cboe's index right now, it's actually at the highest it's been since actually April of last year. So that would have been in the height of the tariff turmoil. And typically you see the dispersion, even if you look at the 3-month correlations, 1-month correlations leading into earnings season, that tends to fall just because that's right before things are going to potentially get more volatile. But really right now it's more single stock level, not necessarily the index level. So that's what basically tells us heading into earnings season that you're going to see more swings among individual stocks. And when you're talking about chip makers, we've already been seeing that in recent weeks, whether it's memory versus other like production chips, moving in different directions.
4: Well, talk to us a little bit more about positioning as we do head back into earnings season, because the idea is out there that everyone in this market is already long. You know, who is the marginal dip buyer at this point? Maybe it's just retail. And I wonder what your conversation conversations have sounded like around that point.
5: Yeah, so Deutsche Bank actually puts out weekly data. This is through last Friday, but they look at discretionary money managers, so humans that are actively managing that versus what we're seeing with systematic. So that's more the quants that are chasing the momentum. And if you looked at where, say, discretionary money managers are, they still have room to add positions just because of the concerns we would have had in the first quarter of this year. They still had to build up some of those cash positions. So that basically tells us they have money to buy any sort of dips here, whereas it's more systematic that had been chasing a lot of this rally since the late March lows. It's come down a little bit, but that's where it's more stretched when you're looking at systematic versus what money managers are doing. So really, they could be any sort of pullbacks that could tell you that as long as the S&P 500 is above some of those technical levels above 7,500 and things like that, yeah, they could still go in and buy the dip on that.
3: I am curious about this idea, particularly on the earnings side, because everyone keeps talking about, okay, this rally that we've seen, this wasn't just, you know, the typical multiple expansion and all the speculation, that there was actual

0: AI and the tech sectors. But a few years ago, we were still talking about the divergence where if you weren't part of the, you know, Mag 7 and big tech, they had negative earnings growth. But that's changed a lot the last year or so where they've been catching up. And that's still seeing those projections of improvement in earnings outside of that. Healthcare is one of those sectors that people are watching on. Obviously, we talk so much about medical device companies or what's happening with some of the weight loss related type of drug makers there. Yeah. But they're seeing some better projections as well when you're looking at that profit growth expectations.
1: Yeah, there are stories to follow outside of AI if you can sort of tear your eyes away from what's going on. But it does feel like it is permeating every industry. But I do want to talk a little bit about how the sort of macro picture factors into this. Obviously, we're going to go back into earnings, back being focused on sort of those micro fundamentals. But, you know, you think about the Fed, that conversation sort of reigniting that maybe we are going to see some cut pricing come back in after that jobs report that we got last week. When you sort of, you know, put your finger in the air, which way is the wind blowing?
0: Well, actually, Mandy Zhu at Cboe put out a note to clients today, and she was talking about how dispersion, what we were talking about earlier, is extremely elevated, and the risk is concentrated at the single stock level, not macro, which is interesting because we have, to your point, Katie, we have the Fed decision on July 29th. The next week, obviously, we have CPI the same day as JP Morgan kicking off earnings on the 14th. So you'd think macro would be back in focus. Warsh is going to be on Capitol Hill as well next week. But she's thinking still the risk is on a single stock level, not necessarily macro. So that's something to keep in mind.
2: All right. Jess Menton, who helps lead our coverage here at Bloomberg, always insightful. When we talk about this market, Katie, and the idea here that this rally just never really seems to stop. You get a couple of hiccups here and there, and everyone panics about one thing or the other. And then everyone just finds a reason to come back in and buy this dip and push us back, if not to record highs, certainly close to it.
1: And it's also worth remembering, I mean, it is July 6th. It was a zillion degrees outside.
2: Yes.
1: Certainly, we're in a period of lower liquidity, lower catalysts, but earnings will be a nice...
2: Have you been upstairs in 6th? There's literally nobody in the office today.
1: There were cookies earlier.
2: Our global simulcast starts right now.
3: The Closing Bell, Bloomberg's comprehensive cross-platform coverage of the U.S. market close, starts right now.
2: And right now we are 2 minutes away from the end of the trading day. Romain Bostic alongside Katie Greifeld taking you through to that closing bell. It's a global simulcast. Carol Masser joins us from the radio studio. Emily Grafeo in today for Tim Stenovic. Welcome to our audiences across all of our Bloomberg platforms, television and radio, our partnership with YouTube here on a Monday afternoon where we continue to see stocks push higher led by what else? A lot of those big chip names, Carol.
4: Yeah, right. The semiconductor index, the stocks once again plowing ahead. It's going to be an interesting week. We've got SK Hynix bringing its U.S. issue and U.S. listing. That's supposed to happen on Friday. You've got Samsung, which is certainly a player in the semiconductor space, and that's reporting earnings later today overnight in Asia. So we'll see what that says about, Emily, kind of the semi-continued demand and build-out.
5: Yeah, it was a speculative risk-on day in the markets, and you can see in what's lagging the Russell 2000 on the screen right now, only up 0.5%, lagging behind those more risk-on names like the S&P and the NASDAQ.
1: Yeah, absolutely. And it's going to be interesting to see, you know, the trajectory of this week, how some of these trades develop. Of course, we're watching SK Hynix, that U.S. listing, also keeping an eye out for preliminary earnings coming from Samsung. We know that memory chips have been sort of the story in this market, and those Samsung earnings, I believe, coming on Thursday, Romain.
2: Yeah, absolutely. And we talk about this idea of these big chip makers in Korea really kind of being pushed by the South Korean government to expand their manufacturing capacity. Ostensibly, that apparently is what SK Hynix is going to use some of this money for. But, of course, a lot of folks didn't say, okay, well, if you start to expand the capacity at some point, then that means that this super cycle might actually come to an end. No end in sight, at least for today, though, with the Philadelphia Semiconductor Index up about 2 percentage points on the day. The Dow Jones Industrial Average up about 0.3% on the day, above 53,000. That is a record high. The S&P 500 just short of its record high, up about 5 points or 0.7%. The NASDAQ Composite and the NASDAQ 100 each adding about 1% on the day, and the Russell 2000 higher by about 0.5 percentage point.
4: All right, back back to the S&P 500 I go, looking at those big caps. And guys, not quite an even split, but close. 221 names, Katie, actually gaining in the S&P 500 today. 280 to the downside.

0: Side two unchanged.
1: And certainly it was much more dramatic to the downside a little bit earlier in the session. So evening out as the day went on, let's talk about the circle. What we saw at the sector level, big tech was your big winner on the day. You can see that that is the Russell 2000, but we will get the IMAP up. Information technology higher by about 1.3%. We know it was a big day for Broadcom, for Apple. Communication services higher by 1.7%. That's the good news. In terms of what didn't perform on this Monday, the dawn of a new week. Healthcare down more than 1% as a sector. Consumer staples and utilities also getting hit today.
0: All right, guys, let's go to some of the individual gainers, if I may. And I'm going to go back to something that Romain mentioned earlier. Semiconductors, once again, leading the way. The SOX, Philadelphia Stock Exchange Semiconductor Index, at its highs intraday, up almost 5%, finishing the day, though, with a gain of about 2.2%. And then you've got a couple of things going on. First of all, in terms of the semi area, memory chip maker SK Hynix, Katie mentioned it, I mentioned it, getting ready for that U.S. listing, kicking off the formal marketing process for that listing. ADR is expected to trade this Friday. It would be just a massive listing, but once again, a reminder of kind of the demand that we are seeing in the memory space. So you've got that going on. You also have Broadcom jumping today. AVGO is the ticker there. And that name was a top gainer. It was up about 3.7% in today's session. That after expanding its partnership with Apple. You also have, as Katie mentioned, Samsung Electronics, those results coming out also this week. So that is something that we're watching for the semi space. And then I just want to go to AMD. That too was a gainer in today's session. And that one was up about, at its highs, up more than 10%, finishing with a gain of about 6.6%. Goldman raising the firm's price target on AMD to $640 a share from $450, keeping a buy rating on AMD. Stock is up 164% year to date, and we saw this certainly being a top gainer. And then I just want to go to what everybody's seeing right now up on the board, and that is Tesla. Some outperformance, top in the Mag 7 today, up 6.7%. Last Thursday, we heard their vehicle sales beating Wall Street's modest expectations by a wide margin, gaining in a slower growing global market for plug-in cars. Yet, you know, Tesla's been under some pressure, no doubt, but it's seen a run in the past week, up about 11%. You know, so we've seen a little bit of a bounce back. And the Mag 7, I just want to mention, because six of the seven names led by Tesla up, Emily, about 1.9% today.
2: All right, there's the gainers. Let's go to the decliners. O'Reilly Automotive is my first, down about 7% today. This is after declines to end last week. This is, of course, after last week's report that the firm has expressed interest in acquiring Genuine Parts auto parts segment, but the shareholders perhaps not too happy about that potential M&A news. I'm also watching shares of AMC, down 9% to finish the day, or down about 8% to finish the day. This is part of a broader movie theater stock sell-off today. Analysts are chalking it up to a weak opening for Minions and Monsters. Analysts saying that there's franchise fatigue for the Despicable Me series after its seventh film debuted just 2 years after its sixth. I gotta say, maybe this is a sign that Hollywood needs to come up with new concepts, new movies, and not just continue with the same story. So anyway, we saw shares of AMC down about 8%. And then finally, J.B. Hunt falling after Morgan Stanley cut to sell after the stock's rally. The stock up over 40% year to date, falling about 3% today. Morgan Stanley said that the stock's valuation is unjustifiable after a rally and that the carriers will benefit from an upturn in freight, the freight transportation sector, with later and smaller gains than the markets expect. So again, they had an equal weight rating on the stock, and now they cut the freight company to underweight.
3: All right. Quick check on yields. A relatively subdued day when it comes to treasuries. You did see a bit of buying in the space on the day. That pushed yields a little bit lower. The short end down about 3 basis points. As you can see, the long end of the curve, not as much buying here, but don't read too much into that volume, I should say, in the treasury trading today. Relatively light.
0: All right, everybody. I bet if you go out for drinks with your friends and you say, did you do a prenup when you got married? You might find an increasing number of people saying, yes, I did it.
3: What kind of friends do you have?
0: You know,
4: fun ones.
2: Rich
3: friends. Where were you last week, by the way?
0: I only took one day off.
3: That was a Thursday.
4: It was too much for Romain.
0: But you missed
3: it. It was.
4: Yeah.
3: Kind of. Were you on your yacht?
0: I might have been.
3: No.
1: She was discussing prenups over martinis.
0: That's exactly. So what's interesting is you don't have to be rich to do it. I mean, people are increasingly, first of all, they're getting married a little bit older, but they're kind of protecting an array of things, including inheritances, student debt. I mean, it's kind of branching out.
2: Right. It's not just net worth anymore. And can I protect my net worth? In our latest Bloomberg article on prenups, apparently others are focusing on prohibiting disparaging social media posts. Huh. So in that prenup, you say, hey, if we have to cut this off, you can't post anything bad about me on social media. And then
0: so
2: also determining...
0: hide those pictures, honey? Is that what that's about?
2: I guess so. Okay. Determining what happens to frozen embryos after a divorce. That's also on the prenup table now. So kind of more modern take on a prenup than...
3: You know what I had in my prenup?
0: What'd you have?
3: That she could only say great things about me.
1: There you go.
0: Signed it?
3: She did.
0: Have her call us, okay?
3: Yeah, that in my record collection.
1: When I heard that we were talking about prenups in the chat today, I thought this was going to be another Travis Kelce, Taylor Swift conversation. Mm. Would love to look at that prenup, but I don't think we're going to get our eyes on that.
0: Let's shake it off. All right, what do you guys got for us?
3: No, I mean, look, where everyone's focused in on the big match later tonight between Belgium and the U.S., which has, I guess, taken on a little bit more significance given all of the controversy, of course, about the red card being made and then the suspension around it being, I guess, pulled. Mm. And so now, of course, the star player for the U.S. will be, we're told, on the pitch, and FIFA saying, you know, all of this, you know, hand-wringing over whether they should have done it or not, pish-posh.
1: Yeah.
3: Apparently, your president, Carol Masser, intervened in all this.
0: He did. Yeah. I mean, surprise, politics getting into sports or the president intervening.
3: Yeah.
0: Listen, if you think about how much FIFA has been at the White House or the Oval Office, I'm not kind of surprised that it got involved.
3: Yeah.
0: I have to say that.
3: But I don't understand. I mean, so they rigged the Cabo Verde game. They rigged, of course, that first Brazil game. They rigged the Norway game. They rigged the Senegal game.
1: This is all allegedly.
3: So now they're rigging the Belgium U.S. game as well? I mean, what am I supposed to think
0: about
3: this?
0: Romaine's views are not necessarily our views. I'm just
3: I mean, am I supposed to be like enjoying this right now?
0: I don't know.
1: Romaine, I'm going to miss you tomorrow.
0: Yeah. Oh, it's FIFA's lawyer on the phone for you.
3: Okay.
0: All right, guys, that is a wrap. But yeah, let's take this off.
3: Maybe they can read this show.
1: We always win.
0: We always win. All right, guys, that is a wrap. Our cross-platform radio, TV, YouTube, Bloomberg Originals. We do call it the closing bell. Romaine and Katie back there on the close on Bloomberg TV, and Emily and I right back here on Bloomberg Business Week Daily. We'll see you again, same time, same place tomorrow, unless the lawyers come for Romaine. He might not be there. I'm just going to say.
2: He's getting a red card.
3: I can use a vacation. And our coverage continues here on Bloomberg Television with the AI trade setting to get another test this week. We're going to catch up with Kim Forrest over at Boca Capital when we come back after the break. This is The Close on Bloomberg.

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1: We've just launched the first regulated perpetual futures product here in the United States, and the interest has been pretty astronomical. We like to, you know, get things right with our regulators at the CFTC on products before we list them. I think there's a lot of both retail and institutional interest in perpetual futures, and we're likely to see that continue to grow.
2: How do you distinguish between legitimate informed trading versus insider trading? And we know there's also talks with Congress, like, are you going to ban people who may have special knowledge that the public does not know?
1: So we prohibit members of Congress from trading on our platform. U.S. law already prohibits members of the U.S. government from insider trading on information that they have. It has been exciting to watch Congress explore legislating in this space, and we're largely supportive of legislative efforts to target those contracts where they may have insider information. And we do that work on the exchange to prohibit and detect that activity already.
0: Don't miss Bloomberg Crypto live Tuesday.
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5: The countdown is on. Everything you need to get the edge at the end of the market day. 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
2: Welcome back to The Close. I'm Katie Greifeld.
6: And I'm Romain Bostic. After, well, a little bit of caution last week in that holiday-shortened week, stocks getting their mojo back, led by what else? Chip stocks. The S&P 500 adding about a 0.7% gain on the day, largely led by a lot of those AI and tech names. You see that reflected in the Philadelphia Semiconductor Index, up about 2%, though it did pair some of the gains. At one point in the session, it was up over 4. It was not the only sector, though, that did gain. We saw a lot of buying activity in the KBW Bank Index, rising almost 2% ahead of the start of earnings season for a lot of those names next week. Consumer staples, though, they took a leg down, down about 0.9%.
2: Well, you take a look at the individual stock level. Of course, I wanted to highlight Broadcom. We've been talking about this all day, that partnership with Apple. Broadcom was your biggest gainer on a points basis when it comes to the S&P 500, rising about 3.7%. I also wanted to check in on shares of SpaceX, because not too much action. We're talking about a decline of just about 1%, given the volatility that we've seen in that stock. Not that much, but this is one of your most heavily traded names today. And I wanted to finish up with Micron. We've been keeping a close eye on chip stocks, on memory stocks in particular. Micron shares finishing the day about 0.9% higher after that volatility that we saw last week. And that brings us to our top story this hour, Wilson's warning. We heard from Morgan Stanley's Mike Wilson, saying that U.S. stocks will struggle to reach new highs as investors rotate out of some of this year's biggest winning trades. The chief U.S. equity strategist sees a shift away from semi stocks and towards laggards such as the hyperscalers, noting that this group is attractive due to their strong core businesses. Romain.
6: Joining us right now to talk a little bit more about this is Kim Forrest, founder, chief investment officer over at Boca Capital Partners. And Kim, I also just want to add just one extra comment that Mike Wilson made in there as well about this rotation. He did make it clear that he thought this would be sort of a near-term rotation into the hyperscalers. I'm curious how you see the landscape right now with regards to the AI trade.
7: Sure. Well, I think the headline is it's complicated, right? I think that we are always at a point where technology is trying to go further, farther, and faster. And I love that. Like, that's what makes covering technology, although I'm a generalist, but, you know, once you're a computer software person, you're always that, right? Anyhow, back on task. So what I think it, most of the effort is going to be put into is making these chips better. And by better, I mean faster, more powerful, using less power, electrical power. And also the models that are being created, I think the developers are really trying hard to reduce the amount of, you know, just processing that you need. So my big head scratcher here is, are we really going to need all of the data centers that people seem to think? And that that would be, yes, the hyperscalers. So I'm not convinced that the great build-out is going to be all that great. I think it's going to be good, but we're not going to cover the world in data centers.
6: Well, that's what I'm curious about, too, because we talk about this idea, and even Mike Wilson pointed out in his note that he expected maybe a softening in some of these CapEx numbers from these companies, particularly given the underperformance we've seen in the stocks with regards to the hyperscalers. But there's been already a lot of questions about why do we need all of this compute? The idea that if it's not used for AI, then, oh, there'll still be other uses for it. But anybody can look at the scale of what is being promised. And I put the word promise because let's face it, there are a lot of these data center commitments that, let's face it, I don't even know if a shovel has been on the ground on a lot of these projects. But it gets to the question as to why there has been such of a land grab, pun intended, for all of this if we don't really have the actual demand firmly there to actually support it.
7: Sure. Well, you know, everybody says this. We're in the beginning innings of the AI build out. And what we're going off of is we're looking at what has happened in the past. And, you know, companies like Anthropic, Perplexity, and especially OpenAI have had these massive models that have taken a lot of money to build. And by money, I mean compute time, just raw compute time, digging through, you know, the internet or whatever data they're giving them. And just being incredibly, you know, casting a wide net and needing a lot of compute power. But looking forward, is that always going to be the case? And I don't really think it is for many reasons. One is just the incredible push that this stuff actually has to be productive. Mm. And right now, the OpenAI model of, you know, just hoover up all of the information that's available out there to be able to serve it up or use it potentially, it just doesn't really work as a business model. I think we're going to see narrower kind of AI going into industries and trying to be more productive earlier in this life cycle. And that's what gives me hope that, you know, people are going to just not throw tons of money at this and actually think about it. And maybe all those data centers that are planned are not going to be built.
2: Well, that's where I wanted to go, sort of the implications of that. If that worldview that you have becomes sort of the real world situation, and we do see maybe narrower AI than we're talking about right now, what does that portend for this data center build out, which, you know, we've seen the physical footprint just expand?
7: Sure. Well, you know, this is purely unscientific. I'm just looking at it going, I think probably about 30% of this stuff will be built. And it's just because it takes a very long time. Investors have to be willing to put their money and know that they're going to get this back, you know, in the form of returns. And I just think it's going to take a whole lot longer to build this stuff out. But at the same time, AI will be trying to develop itself into that smaller footprint of a more productive product.
2: And I'm wondering, you know, if that's the case, if we only see maybe 30% of these data center build out plans turn into reality, actual data centers, how do you sort of invest around that? Is that an investable thesis at this point?
7: I think so. And what I'm doing is holding fast to owning semiconductors, because right now, if you look at what the demand is, you know, in the future, if those really large data centers, you know, cover the earth, as I call it, they don't have the capacity to make the chips. So, you know, I think that a slower build out and, you know, in the chip manufacturing area, industry, I think that's called for. And I think just because we can't build it, you know, we can't put up the plants as fast as we want, that is going to be a drag on all of these plans. People forget this is not a virtual world. This is a very physical world. And it takes a lot of money and time and expertise to build these fabs. So, and there's very few people that can do it right now, too. The semiconductor plants. So keep that in mind. So maybe we don't get like this hyper bubble. Mm. What about that? Wouldn't that be nice?
2: I'm sure a lot of people would agree with you there. That would be nice, Kim. It's always great to talk with you. That is Kim Forrest. She is founder and chief investment officer for Boca Capital Partners. Now, coming up later this hour, a conversation with Randy Schwimmer, vice chair and chief investment strategist over at Churchill Asset Management. This is Bloomberg.

0: 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I speak to Rafael Nadal, the tennis star, about how he stayed competitive despite injury.
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12: 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The other reason from the machine learning perspective is that humanoids have the shape of humans. Mm. So perhaps we can learn from humans doing different tasks and transfer that onto humanoids.
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13: The White House launching Trump accounts, touting its tax-advantaged investment accounts for those under 18 years old. Joining us now is the man behind designing the website. His name is Joe Jebbia. He is U.S. Chief Design Officer and co-founder of Airbnb. Joe, great to have you with us. I'm on the website right now. The URL is trumpaccounts.gov. Talk me through what the vision was for designing this, because, you know, I'm here on the homepage. There's a call to action. Download the app, and I keep scrolling. I eventually get to a Q&A. What was your thought process? What was the vision in putting this together?
14: Well, it's great to be here. Thanks for having me. I'm here at the White House and witnessed a very historic launch this morning, ringing of the bell to open the markets right out of the Oval Office with both NASDAQ and New York Stock Exchange there. And of course, with the launch of the Trump Accounts app today, available for families nationwide. And so this is really about creating an amazing consumer experience through an app. You know, historically, the government hasn't been the best at consumer technology, and that's all changed thanks to President Trump's investing in experiences like this through things like National Design Studio and others. We've been able to bring in the best of the best designers and engineers out of Silicon Valley to actually provide experiences that Americans should expect from its government and from this administration that are easy to use, beautifully designed, and get people to what they're looking for. In this case, it's that account for your children.
13: And Joe, as you mentioned, I mean, given that it seems like the goal is to get people to go to the app, to download the app, how does that influence how you put together a website? How do you sort of toe the line between explaining what this actually is and trying to direct people somewhere else?
14: Well, we actually got to design both the site and the app. So again, this is, you know, Airbnb level design and engineering execution here. So it's as delightful and satisfying to use as any of your favorite apps on your Android or iPhone right now. And really the magic is in the app. So for parents with any child under the age of 18, they can download the Trump Accounts app today for their Android or their iPhone to get an account going for the child. And for those children born within the Trump administration, the incentive is very clear. It's $1,000 from the Treasury gifted to the child to kickstart an incredible experience for a child to grow up connected to the economy, connected to the United States of America, and connected to the stock market.
15: So
14: they actually get to watch in the app how their investment grows over time.
15: Yeah.
14: And imagine being a young person learning about finance, financial literacy, and having a piece in the success of America's future. This is one of the most exciting product launches I've ever been involved in.
15: All right. I am curious, Joe, just about the sign-up process. So I understand that over time and being able to sort of see what's going on in the account. But at the end of the day, you still have to, you know, submit the IRS form. And I am curious just about how you reconcile the paper that has to be effectively submitted with the more electronic, modern-day app that you have there. Are we going to get to a point anytime soon where we actually will see form-free enrollment?
14: Well, I'm so glad you asked that question. All of the paperwork is now online through the app. We've gotten comments online. People are celebrating the fact that there's no actual physical paper anymore for the Form 4547 to claim the account for your children. So it's all digital. People say it's the most beautifully designed tax form they've ever seen. And we've made the whole process, again, as simple as possible, a delightful user experience. And the results speak for themselves. Over 6 million families created their account even before today's launch. And just over the weekend, when the app went live in the store, guess how much money has been contributed by parents towards their kids? Now, just to explain for everybody, there's $1,000 from the Treasury for kids born during the administration.
15: Right.
14: Parents and others can contribute on top of that. It's optional, but they can contribute on that to increase the compounding. There's over $50 million contributed by parents over the weekend. If that's a sign of things to come, these kids are going to have incredibly robust accounts to grow over the next 18 years.
15: I am just curious, again, just with a focus on the design, and we're going to talk a little bit later on the show about this, the actual money and investments themselves. But there has been some concern about just making sure that the data that people are putting into this is actually safe and secure. With regards to some of the reports about the National Design Administration, and whether the data that being put there is actually being secured by the U.S. government, is that true, or is that data actually being offboarded to private industry websites?
14: Yeah, the data is handled by the Treasury, and so that follows all the Treasury protocols.
15: And it is secure on the Treasury Department's website.
14: Treasury has been around for a long time, yes.
15: All right, Joe, got to leave it there. Joe Jebbia there, the U.S. Chief Design Officer, and, of course, the co-founder of Airbnb. And we're going to have a little bit more of a deeper dive into the Trump accounts a little bit later here on the show. We're going to catch up with Robinhood CEO Vlad Tenev about his company's involvement and what it actually means for investing in America. That's coming up in just a second right here on Bloomberg.

0: up to the minute geopolitical news whenever and wherever it happens. I'm Anne-Marie Hodern in Beijing, China, and this is Bloomberg.
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7: 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We're coming back.
8: What magazines were you reading as a kid?
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8: So is it Paradise Ahead or Gattaca?
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11: At a time when policy in Washington is driving Wall Street, we draw a distinction between the rhetoric and the action, bringing you market-moving guests and original reporting. This is Bloomberg Surveillance.
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0: let's talk a bit more about those Trump accounts, because Robinhood shares closing higher. The company involved in the rollout of this program, I'm pleased to say that CEO Vlad Tenev joins us now from the White House. Vlad, great to have you with us. So the Trump accounts app, of course, it was built in partnership with the Bank of New York and with Robinhood. The actual app has been available for download since about late May or so, ahead of that July 4th launch. Talk to us about, you know, the uptake you've seen in terms of interests and downloads, et cetera, heading into the launch and now a few days post.
1: Yeah, thank you for having me, Katie. And I mean, the uptake has been tremendous. The aspiration from the beginning was to make this the best product that the government has ever been associated with. And we had 6 million kids sign up pre-launch and express interest. Millions of accounts have already been invested. And the app has basically been living at or near the top of the App Store chart. So it's continuing to accelerate. More and more people are downloading it, setting up accounts for their families. This weekend, the first investments started rolling in, and the money started flowing in. And every newborn born after January 1st, 2025, gets an initial $1,000 for free seeded from the U.S. Treasury. So this is a no-brainer for new parents, but also amazing for anyone under the age of 18. And there's 70 million individuals that we believe this could be the best mechanism for them to get ownership from a young age in the U.S. equity markets, which, as you guys know, have been the greatest engine of wealth creation in human history. So we're proud to serve as initial broker and trustee in partnership with BNY as the financial agent, powering this great transformative program.
0: And last week, we heard from the Treasury announcing the funds that will be involved. A State Street ETF, the ticker SPYM, is going to be the default fund. But in announcing the fund lineup, Treasury said in a statement that in the coming months, Treasury expects to make available functionality that will allow parents or guardians to choose how to allocate funds across the additional investment options. But until that functionality is available, all of those contributions will remain invested in the default fund, which, again, is SPYM. I was wondering if you could shed light on what functionality means in this context, what, you know, sort of the wiring and the back end of setting this all up has looked like.
1: Yeah, I mean, the balance that we have to reach is between enabling personal choice and individual choice, and balancing that with the need to make sure that these children benefit from the power of compound interest, which Albert Einstein described as the eighth wonder of the world. So compound interest is incredibly powerful. If you take that initial $1,000 and add $100 a month to the account, assuming a fairly conservative 7% annual rate of return, that turns into millions of dollars by retirement age. And so it actually makes a huge difference the earlier you start. So starting at age zero is like much, much better than starting even at age 18 or most people, you know, in their 30s. So we want to make sure that the children benefit from the compounding as early as possible.
2: I am curious, Vlad. So then I am curious just about how long term this potentially benefits Robinhood. Obviously, for a lot of kids, their first sort of contact with, you know, the investment world to a certain extent is going to be through Robinhood, or at least their parents, and then eventually the kids themselves. Is the idea here not so much just, okay, whatever the compounding effect of the thousand, but also an educational component about how to manage money and invest in other ways as they grow and get to adulthood and can do so on their own?
1: Well, Romain, so Robinhood has always been about ownership. We want to make everyone an owner. We believe that a future that's owned by the few is inherently fragile, and so broad ownership is essential to have a stable and prosperous and free society. And right now, the U.S. sits at about 62% of individuals own equities. With Trump accounts, we think that can get up to 95%. And I think we spend a lot of time talking about the benefits to the individuals. You know, they could make more money, they could secure their own financial future. But I think what's underreported is the societal benefits. So if you own something and you're not just a consumer or renter, you care about it. You become a staunch defender. And I think we've seen our free market system come under increasing attack in recent years. And I think the best antidote to that is to make everyone an owner and everyone have skin in the game in the most powerful and impactful companies that are local to this country.
2: When we start to talk about sort of the partnership that you have, particularly with regards to the National Design Studio, how much of that tech stack that was used to create the app, did some of that come from Robinhood, or was that just sort of independent and then you guys just kind of pair it up later?
1: Yeah, so it's really a partnership between us and BNY Mellon, which serves as the financial agent for the accounts. We're doing the brokerage services and the mobile development. We work with National Design Studio on the designs and to make sure this product has a consistent look and feel, and you know the craftsmanship that we've all been enjoying from other government websites and properties that Joe Gebbia over there has been really refining. And of course, U.S. Treasury and the administration. You know, we think this is a great example of the private and public sectors working together and leveraging our respective strengths to deliver an amazing product to the American people. I think this might be remembered as one of the best things that we've done in a very long time. And it's just an honor to be associated with it as Robinhood.
0: Well, Vlad, while we have you, I do want to ask you about perpetual futures, because Robinhood, you just rolled out perpetual futures, which have no expiry date on commodities, ETFs, currencies in Europe. Then bringing it back to the U.S., I mean, when do you think that we might see something similar beyond Bitcoin perps come to the U.S.?
1: Yeah, I mean, certainly the technology to do this exists. We have it live in Europe, both to retail consumers and institutional through our Bitstamp exchange offering. I think in the U.S. it's coming too. The administration has signaled a willingness to innovate. And, you know, these products, these perpetual futures products, have benefits. Like, they are a very capital efficient way to get leveraged exposure to commodities, crypto, to all kinds of different assets without worrying about the complexities of managing expiration or rolling. So I think it's going to happen, and you should expect that, you know, we make all of our global products available in the U.S. and in all other jurisdictions where they're permissible.
2: All right, Vlad, we really appreciate you taking time for us there. Vlad Tenev there, right outside on the lawn at the White House, the CEO of Robinhood, of course, with the big rollout that we saw over the July 4th weekend of those new accounts. Now, coming up, we are going to go back and take a deeper dive into the private market landscape. Randy Schwimmer over at Churchill Asset Management, he'll be joining us after the break right here on Bloomberg.
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4: As an exchange, what can you do to make it more attractive to be a publicly traded company?
5: 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they are making in the market.
4: Is there any sort of financial innovation that you could drive to get more companies to to list. Tokenization has come up.
5: 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We've already built the technology. 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It allows for instantaneous settlement, 24/7 trading. It importantly allows for the rights associated with a share to move into that electronic form, but it is going to be a platform that runs in parallel to our more traditional exchanges.
3: Welcome to the world of decentralized finance. Bloomberg is covering all things crypto, the people, the transactions, and the technology. Bloomberg Crypto, Tuesdays only on Bloomberg.
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7: More than what you need to know, it's what you need to think about.
2: All right, shares of business development companies have been under pressure this year with new data from Bloomberg Intelligence showing that the median BDC return is down about 7% in the first 6 months. That marks the weakest first half performance since 2022. But our next guest says not all BDCs should be lumped together, with his firm having seen redemption requests below that 5% cap that everybody keeps talking about. Randy Schwimmer is vice chair and chief investment strategist over at Churchill Asset Management, and he joins us right now to talk a little bit about this. And we should point out, I mean, you're kind of the OG in this space. I mean, Churchill celebrating its 20th anniversary. And we talk about sort of the rise of middle market lending and the idea that you guys kind of came in at Churchill, I guess, to do something that a lot of big banks at the time were doing a little bit less. When you look at some of the hand-wringing and all the concerns right now about the evolution of this and whether some of the folks who are in this knew what they were getting into, have we maybe taken this a little bit out of proportion?
8: Well, I think we're making some good progress in getting back to a proportionate balance of information. Part of it is the monthly trips that I make to Bloomberg on surveillance and hopefully now on the close. Thank you for being, you know, a spotlight on this asset class. I think the other thing is that as time goes on, we're starting to see some differentiation among managers. You mentioned our 2.3% redemption rate. That was down from 3-ish percent in the first quarter. You're seeing some double-digit redemption rates in some other managers. And so what I think you're starting to see is the difference between focusing on the core middle market, as you mentioned. That's kind of the OG. That's where private credit started years ago when Ken and I started the business, and everything else. And part of the secret, frankly, is our portfolio construction. So when your portfolio, we like to say the character of your deal sourcing creates the destiny of your portfolio. Like if you're deal sourcing from very strong quality private equity sponsors who are allowing you to pick the best of their deals in what we're calling kind of ground level economies. So HVAC, accounting firms, commercial landscapers, less AI, and more sort of focused on the old economy, you're building a much more stable performance over the macros.
2: Well, that's what I want to get at, too. And you referenced, Ken, that's your co-founder, Ken Kinsell, co-founder Churchill, with you. Is the idea here, when we start to see funds where you're seeing redemption requests in the double-digit percentages, and at least based on the data you provided us, your redemption requests are in the 2 to 3% range.
8: Right.
2: Is the idea that people are panicking less about what's going on overall in private credit, and they're looking specifically at software AI exposure? Is that the differential, or is this about management and what people think is maybe, you know, better management?
8: I think it's the latter, because it's hard to separate the software out, and the double-digit redemption rates that you're seeing is proof of that.
2: So what makes you different? What makes
8: Well, because
2: different?
8: The level of software and AI that we have in our portfolio is very low. We've been doing this for 20 years. We've seen what it takes to perform through multiple cycles, because we went through the Great Recession and all the mini cycles since then. And these U.S.-centric smaller businesses, because they don't have high labor costs, they're in defensive sectors, they tend to be, again, picked by private equity firms whose job it is to invest well. We are an LP, as you know, in over 300 of those private equity firms. And so they're showing us all their deal flow, and then we go through, I call it the triple filtered process of going through, okay, first by sponsor, then by sector, then by company, mm-hmm. to down to like a 5% selection rate amongst the thousands of deals we get every year, not just in private credit, private equity as well. And what we're seeing is, based on our historic performance of 20 years, we're picking the companies that we think will be most resilient no matter what the cycle is. So whether it's rates, whether it's oil prices, whether it's tariffs, where it's geopolitical, these U.S.-centric smaller companies tend to be resilient and insulated over time. And so the reason this 2.3% redemption rate is consistent with how we perform is our investors are not worried about style drift. They don't think we're going to start going into heavy software, heavy AI. They know they're very comfortable with our portfolio selection.
0: Well, I want to talk a little bit about your investors because, again, to focus in on your redemption requests, again, we're talking about 2.3% for the most recent quarter. That's down from 3% in the first quarter. We've seen the opposite dynamic when it comes to a lot of these, peer sets that you have. Redemption requests have trended higher, and those double-digit redemption requests that you've referenced, a lot of the firms that are dealing with that really aggressively targeted the retail investor. So talk to us a little bit about the makeup of the average investor in your funds, what the breakdown mm-hmm. versus institutional looks like.
8: Sure. Well, the vast majority of our investors are institutional, more than 90%. I think it's 95%, something like that. But the reason that you're seeing what you're seeing in the retail space is, frankly, education. Over the last several years, they've been educated to thinking that private credit should behave like public credit, mm-hmm. that if you get to a certain size, that things like valuations and pricing shouldn't matter, that everything will look alike, that liquidity really shouldn't matter, that you should be able to get the same kind of liquidity in a private credit fund as you can with a public credit fund. And we were looking at that and saying, well, but middle market credit is illiquid, and the reason that institutional investors find that so satisfying, they have plenty of liquid credit. They don't need more liquid credit. Why would you invent an asset class called private credit if you're basically going to mimic what public credit delivers, which is a liquid, you know, asset class that delivers returns? And so what we have been saying all along is, you know, illiquidity is a virtue. Illiquidity means stability when everything else is going up and down. And so what we say, private credit is not a illiquidity solution. It's a volatility solution. Mm. It's a diversifier. And so if you have a balanced portfolio of fixed income, public equities, real estate, infrastructure, what our institutional investors are looking for is something different, something that is a little safer, top of the capital stack with financial covenants, consistent income stream, but, you know, having this old economy, this ground level businesses that they know are going to be stable. So the reason our investors are not heading for the exits is because they're very comfortable with our investment strategy. And that's not just the retail investors, that's the institutional ones as well, who continue to put their money, as we've seen, in private credit.
0: Well, you know, it sounds like what you're saying, illiquidity, it's a feature here. This is what investors want when they look to private credit. But you think about all the alchemy that's been attempted to put private credit into more frequently traded vehicles, ETFs at the extreme end, but you also have these semi-liquid funds as well to sort of, you know, entice the retail investor in. Do you think that we see, you know, a pause on some of those experiments?
8: Fortunately, I think this concept of a semi-liquid fund has been put to bed. I was saying at conferences that it made as little sense as a semi-private hospital room. Fortunately, I think that's been put to bed, so to speak. I do think, though, that we will continue to try to engineer options for investors who are looking for some sort of ability to trade out, for example, out of our fund to go into another Churchill fund if they want to rebalance their portfolio. The vast majority of our investors are very comfortable with the illiquidity, which is why you're seeing the results you are from us.
2: Yeah.
8: I think education overall, though, Katie, to your point, in the asset class is critical, which is why I love coming on on Bloomberg, which is why we have our weekly Lead Left, which is going to be rebranded in a few weeks. So stay tuned for that. And thank you for Bloomberg for sponsoring that. You know, we are looking for continued education for investors, saying, don't be afraid of the illiquidity, because on the other side of this, you'll be very happy that there's less volatility.
2: Yeah. I am curious, though, on the individual investor side, I mean, there still has been a lot of discussion about the broadening access to that, maybe with better marketing or a little bit more honest marketing. I mean, obviously, you are under the umbrella of Nuveen, which is under the umbrella of TIAA, one of the biggest retirement funds out there. I am curious, has there been any sort of products that have actually been created where we're going to see Churchill assets in the individual retirement accounts of those folks under TIAA?
8: Well, absolutely. So with TIAA, it's a little different.
2: Yeah.
8: They're a parent company. We're actually, you know, working closely with them on some alternatives and strategies for obvious reasons. You know, they're a parent company. Mm. We are looking at expanding our wealth products. I mentioned private equity as well. Mm. We're seeing, and again, this is part of the advantage of having a great investment platform, is you can do private credit. And then since these sponsors that are showing us all these private equity deals, they have the ability to say, oh, well, we can show you private equity capital solutions for your wealth investors. So we're looking at options there for our clients. In fact, we're coming out in the second half with something that is designed for wealth investors. We've got other adjacencies. So, for example, capital solutions, mm-hmm. Which is a little bit higher risk, but still well within kind of the bounds of comfort level, still within what we do in terms of conservative structures. And then other areas that are sort of going horizontally, so product extensions of our private credit business. Because remember, the deals that we are doing with our sponsor coverage folks, our private equity sponsors, are financing solutions that we're turning into investment solutions. Mm-hmm. So every investor who invests with Churchill is investing in something that is designed to go into a middle market company and ultimately one that's very stable.
0: I do want to talk a little bit more about what you're investing in, because you mentioned that, you know, in the context of software, that's a lot of the reason why you're seeing a lot of these redemption requests, especially at other firms. You're more interested in sort of real economy businesses, HVAC, et cetera. But what does your due diligence process look like to make sure that, you know, what you're investing in doesn't get disrupted by AI or AI fears the same way that we saw the software industry suffer?
8: Yeah, it's the same rigorous underwriting that we do for every company. The advantage of having done it for 20 years is that we have thousands of companies that we've invested in successfully. So we have a model. We go through these businesses. Again, we're triple screening them. So the sponsor first says, we like this for the following reasons and so forth. But what we're trying to do now when we screen for AI is we're looking at the same kind of things that we used to look for financial technology, because that term for the last decade was something that you wanted to be careful if you're going into a company that financial technology wasn't going to create obsolescence. And so what we've created for ourselves is kind of a, we talk about halo businesses, you know, heavy asset. We're kind of heavy cash flow, so high-low, heavy cash flow, and still low obsolescence businesses that when you do the due diligence, you figure, okay, are these customers going to be around no matter whether or not AI gets introduced wholesale to these businesses? So, for example, in a law firm, and we've had some companies that had legal services or medical services related to AI, sometimes those businesses can be affected. Mm-hmm. On the other hand, HVAC or accounting firms or commercial landscapers or car washes, probably less so.
2: All right, Randy, we have to leave it there. Randy Schwimmer, Vice Chair, Chief Investment Strategist at Churchill Asset Management. We'll be back in a moment.

0: Today's CFOs are reshaping the C-suite. Bloomberg's chief future officer shines a spotlight on these dynamic leaders. Furniture and home goods retailer Wayfair has long been a heavy hitter in e-commerce. Now it's branching out into brick and mortar stores, and CFO Kate Gulliver loves the challenge.
1: It is pretty wild to be almost 25 years into the business and be launching an entirely new channel.
0: Watch Chief Future Officer only on Bloomberg.
2: My old mentor, Roger Staubach, who told me when I transitioned, football will never leave you, but you need to leave it.
3: Wow.
2: Everyone has a dream, and a lot of dreams are, you know, my dream is to play football and play professional football, and you get the dream comes true, but it is going to end. And the day it ends, the day before it ends, you're one of the best in the world. Great. The next day you wake up, that's gone. What are you great at? And the truth is nothing, right? I'm not great at anything else.
4: I talk about it all the time, Steve, is this whole idea of it's not from penthouse to penthouse. And what I mean by that is you played for 15, 20 years and you're in the penthouse. That doesn't mean that you come to the business world and you're going to be in the penthouse. You don't start in the third floor or the lobby. You actually have to start in the basement.

0: 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I'm Tyler Kendall in Geneva, Switzerland, and this is Bloomberg.
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0: Set you up for what to watch over the next 24 hours. Watch the NASDAQ 100 as SpaceX is officially added to the index. And we're also going to see monitor what's going on out at that Sun Valley conference out there in Idaho.
1: And we're also going to get the NATO summit kicking off with President Trump set to attend. The big news, though, 8 p.m. tonight, U.S. versus Belgium in World Cup round of 16.
0: Who are you rooting for, Katie Greifel?
1: I think I have to root for the U.S. here.
0: I would hope so. You are an American. Balance of Power is coming up next.
2: The latest global headlines are now at your fingertips.

0: News Centre at 10. Arthur Ferry says he can't find the words to describe how he's feeling after booking his place in Wimbledon quarterfinals. The last Brit left standing in the singles beat Grigor Dimitrov in a tiebreak in a thrilling fifth set on centre court. Ferry, who's the world's numbered 114, says it's a day he'll never forget.
1: Grew up 5 minutes from here, grew up coming to watch matches on this court, and now playing here in front of all you guys, having the support and winning. I mean, yeah, it's unbelievable.
0: Donald Trump's intervention in the World Cup has been widely condemned across the world. He called FIFA's president to ask for a review once he realised Follerin Balogun would have to serve a one-match ban. That was postponed and he's been cleared to play in the last 16 tie with Belgium overnight. The decision's been criticised by UEFA, who say that it crossed a red line. England boss Thomas Tuchel's given his reaction.
2: Where to draw the line? This is the question that I ask. I have no answer to that. Where does this end now? Do we appeal if a yellow card is not a yellow card? Do we think it's not a red card, or who thinks it? Where does this start and where does this end? Is my question. I don't have an answer.
0: Meanwhile, Jordan Henderson will miss the rest of the World Cup and remains in hospital. He badly injured his wrist during England's celebrations after their win over Mexico this morning.

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3: You're listening to the Big Take Podcast on Bloomberg Radio. I'm Sarah Holder, and today on the show, we're talking about how planning for the U.S.'s 250th anniversary became tangled in allegations of mismanagement and partisanship. On the National Mall in Washington, D.C., a birthday party for America is supposed to be in full swing.
4: Being here at the Great American State Fair in the nation's capital, I can definitely say no one's here. It sucks.
5: It's not packed, but you guys have to understand, this is like three football fields here that this fair is on.
3: The Great American State Fair is a 16-day event meant to mark the 250th anniversary of the signing of the Declaration of Independence. Photos, videos, and reporting from the scene show people have had mixed experiences there.
6: Here we go. Rodeo 250.
7: I'm here at the Great American State Fair, and as someone from the Midwest, I would like to have a word with whoever had the audacity to give it that name.
8: We're at the Great American State embarrassment.
3: The Blackluster Fair is just one of many semi-quincentennial events. And Laura Bliss, a senior editor at Bloomberg Businessweek, says there's turned out to be quite a range.
9: A ball drop in Times Square, a concert at the LA Coliseum.
3: A fleet of 16-wheelers featuring a video message from the president.
9: A national volunteerism initiative.
3: A day of national prayer. If these celebrations seem a little disjointed, that's because they're the product of not one, but two federally funded party planning organizations with competing visions that are as polarized as America itself. One is called America 250, an offshoot of a semi-quincentennial commission that Congress created all the way back in 2016. And the other is called Freedom 250, which the Trump administration set up last year to throw more MAGA-coded semi-quincentennial events. Laura just published a story in Businessweek that dives deep into both of these groups.
9: It is kind of a bit of a dichotomy, I think you could say, of this fairly, you know, quiet, sort of somewhat decentralized, kind of politically neutral, organization.
3: That's America 250.
9: To one that is very much molded in the image of the president.
3: Freedom 250 is the group behind the fair and the trucks. For months, these groups have been jockeying for influence and funding. How did this two-party party system pan out? And what does the unofficial rivalry itself say about the nation, 250 years after its founding? I'm Sarah Holder, and this is The Big Take from Bloomberg News. Today on the show, Happy Birthday, America, how planning for the U.S.'s 250th became tangled in allegations of mismanagement and partisanship. Laura, before there were these two competing groups, there was just one, the America 250 Foundation, which was set up by the U.S. Semi-Quincentennial Commission. When exactly was it created, and what was it supposed to do?
9: So the U.S. Semi-Quincentennial Commission was created by an act of Congress in 2016. It was under President Obama to make sure that America's 250th birthday party was a smashing success.
3: The commission was made up of four Democrats and four Republican members of Congress, along with 16 private citizens chosen by legislators.
9: You know, the vision was that this group of people representing, you know, both sides of the aisle were going to put something together that reflected the country.
3: But the commission got off to a rocky start.
9: There were a lot of tensions, a lot of feuding on the commission very early on that potentially set it back to some extent and so some of its fundraising goals and that kind of thing.
3: Yeah, I mean, you reported on some of those early controversies during the Biden administration. For example, four America 250 employees brought a lawsuit against their bosses. Tell us a little bit about that.
9: I think it was 2022 that four former employees of America 250 filed a lawsuit accusing organization's leadership of cronyism, self-dealing, mismanagement of funds. There were allegations about, you know, having to pay out invoices for work that was never done. And eventually these parties did settle.
3: In a filing at the time, attorneys for America 250 said that the lawsuit failed to lay out any cognizable claim.
9: I think America 250 would say this is bold. This is under previous leadership. But nevertheless, I think you can point to that and just sort of see that there were problems organizationally that may have kind of slowed down the momentum in terms of planning an actual celebration.
3: Then came the election of Donald Trump. America 250 had already gotten the ball rolling, but now a new president was in charge. At first, it looked like the Trump administration and the America 250 team were going to be able to work together. America 250 even sponsored Trump's birthday military parade and helped put on a cryptocurrency conference featuring Trump's sons. But pretty soon, the visions of the Trump administration and America 250 started to splinter.
9: The administration replaced the executive director with a very, very young former Fox News producer who was fired not that long after, swapping out some of the consulting groups that were working with America 250 with firms like Event Strategies, Inc., which is best known for organizing the January 6th rally at the Capitol in 2021, the Stop the Steal rally. Eventually, the kind of Trump administration folks largely went their own way and set up this other entity, Freedom 250, to basically achieve what the president wanted. Freedom 250 people will say that America 250 was ultimately not willing to kind of work with them to achieve the president's vision. America 250 people will say, you know, they were trying to take over the organization and, you know, we basically wouldn't let that happen.
3: So just at a basic level, how was Freedom 250 created and what do we know about how it's funded?
9: I mean, these are great questions that we actually don't have a lot of clear answers to. And I think that that is core to, you know, the criticisms that have been raised by, you know, Democrats in Congress and watchdog groups about this organization. So what we do know is that Freedom 250 is a wholly owned subsidiary of the National Park Foundation, which sounds kind of odd.
3: Yeah, why is that?
9: The National Park Foundation is, is a very well-established, long-standing nonprofit partner to the National Park Service, which means Congress recognizes it as like a foundation that can raise money and kind of do like supportive work for this federal agency, essentially. So yeah, the National Park Foundation says that, you know, the National Park Service, which of course is run by overseen by the Secretary of Interior, Doug Burgum, asked the foundation, again, their official partner, to set up this Freedom 250 LLC as essentially an entity to kind of hold and transfer money. And I should say, like, much like America 250, that has included both federal funding as well as privately raised funds. How much? We don't know exactly.
3: In a comment for Laura's story, a National Park Foundation spokesperson said any funds received or spent by Freedom 250 will be accounted for through the nonprofit's annual financial reporting processes. The most visible difference between the two groups is how they've approached planning for the big birthday.
9: On the America 250 side, its tentpole programming, I would say, is largely these kind of decentralized events. So that includes a grand volunteerism initiative where they're trying to sort of break a new record in the number of volunteer hours logged by Americans. They have sponsored an essay writing contest, awarding grade schoolers a visit to a national park. There's a national week of flag raising. They're going to be burying a time capsule at Independence Hall in Philadelphia. They are towing America 250 branded Airstream trailers to Walmarts across the nation behind Dodge Rams. And on top of that, they've got like lots and lots of in-kind corporate sponsorships where you'll see the America 250 logo on Coca-Cola cans or Southwest Airlines planes. I think part of what it reflects is a very kind of palatable, pretty anodyne, not gonna anger people and maybe not gonna totally thrill, you know, a lot of folks either.
3: Yeah.
9: I think that's what the critics of this organization would say, that they've kind of struggled to capture attention, you know, with some of these initiatives.
3: In a statement, America 250's current chair, Rosie Rios, said she's incredibly proud of the momentum the commission has achieved, with events like the America 250 ball drop in Times Square. Among other things, she said, the group recorded more than 10 million volunteer hours for America Gives.
9: And then on the Freedom 50 side, you have more of the events that you've probably been reading and hearing about, right? So in May, there was the National Day of Rededication, or Rededication 50, which was a heavily Christian, infused day of national prayer on the Mall, featuring members of the Trump cabinet. There was also the, grand UFC cage fight on the White House lawn, which actually was branded Freedom 50, was not technically linked to the organization, but they lend their name out to many of the other initiatives that the Trump administration has supported on its own. There's the Great American State Fair, which is happening right now. There are what are called Freedom Trucks, which are a federally funded set of 16-wheelers towing exhibits on the nation's history, created by conservative think tanks, essentially, and also pretty heavily featuring the president himself, kind of amidst the telling.
3: That's a helpful image. The America 250 Airstreams and the essay writing contests versus the Freedom Trucks.
9: Yeah.
3: Clear contrast.
9: Pretty clear contrast.
3: Responding to Laura's reporting on Freedom 250, the Department of the Interior said its employees were excited to participate in the events, adding, quote, "It is bizarre that such a historic event celebrating our amazing country is being villainized by the liberal legacy media." Laura, why does it matter that there are two separate semi-quincentennial groups that have emerged?
9: What's right? I mean, they are both jockeying for federal funds as well as the same corporate sponsors. So, both sites have listed some of the same corporate sponsors on their websites: John Deere, Oracle, Palantir, United Airlines, Exeger, other corporations as sponsors on their websites. And, I spoke with U.S. Representative Bonnie Watson Coleman, a Democrat from New Jersey, who sits on the America 50 Commission, and has talked about how, that competition for private donors has really challenged America 50, because on the one hand, they're competing with the organization that's backed by the president himself.
3: This has been the Big Take Podcast on Bloomberg Radio. I'm Sarah Holder, and I spoke with Laura Bliss about how planning for the U.S.'s 250th birthday became tangled in allegations of mismanagement and partisanship. You can hear the rest of the episode on The Big Take, wherever you get your podcasts.
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1: 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I'm David Gura. Today on the show, we're talking about the first AI election.
2: It's really coming at us all at once this year in this election cycle.
1: Artificial intelligence is on the ballot in many 2026 midterm elections. How to regulate it, what it means for jobs and for energy prices. And hundreds of millions of dollars are pouring into election races from competing super PACs vying to steer the AI conversation. Voters are getting more and more election information from AI, and they're seeing campaign ads made with it. As one former U.S. official recently told Bloomberg, this is the first AI election.
2: We're seeing it in the campaign financing. We're seeing it in AI as an issue itself, in the way that people are now becoming truly and acutely aware of its impact on the economy. And it's also becoming a campaign tool.
1: Michael Shepard is a Bloomberg senior editor for technology and strategic industries who focuses on artificial intelligence.
2: It's rewriting the playbook for how candidates seek office and the strategies that they can use to gain an edge in competitive races.
1: Mike says the concerns about AI that are coming out this election season mirror the ones across our society at a moment when AI can tell us just about anything, short of where the AI revolution will take us. This is The Big Take from Bloomberg News. I'm David Gura. On today's episode, the first AI elections. What's at stake and who's working on the answers? Mike, let's start with campaign advertising. How has AI changed the kind of ads that the people see?
2: This is actually, David, a great place to start because this is one of the most visible areas for voters and the public to see AI shaping the elections. Candidates are deploying it effectively on the campaign trail. And in the past, to get an advertisement or a message out, you would have to get a radio spot, a newspaper ad, very expensive television advertising. And, you know, for candidates that were on a shoestring budget or just starting out or didn't have a name, that was tough. But AI is enabling them to create images and curate them very quickly. It's also allowing candidates to develop deepfake ads, you know, some that portray candidates in unfavorable lights to gain an edge in a race.
1: I got to imagine it's changing the way that voters research candidates, learn about candidates as well.
2: Oh, it sure is, David, because what we see is the same thing with politics that we see elsewhere in the economy. And there's some research by a progressive aligned group called Data for Progress that indicates that, you know, voters under the age of 45 are more likely to use AI as a tool to find out about candidates. And what that suggests also is that AI as a tool for political research is here to stay.
1: Mike, in your role helping to lead Bloomberg's coverage of AI, you have a special vantage. You're based in Washington, so you're looking at the way these companies are trying to influence politics and the political conversation. This is an election in which a lot of these companies and their affiliates are pouring a lot of money into these races. What does that look like in broad terms?
2: Well, in broad terms, it looks like a lot of cash. And, you know, to give you an idea, the pledges so far that we've, you know, gathered from across the industry amount to $275 million across the U.S. And, you know, that, if fulfilled, would dwarf the amount that the crypto industry spent during the 2024 election when the digital currency industry was able to topple a number of Democratic incumbents. And the AI industry is certainly trying to repeat that same playbook to its advantage.
1: Mike, I want to ask you about one race in particular, a primary race that took place here in New York City involving Alex Boris. He was one of the candidates running in this primary, running to be the Democratic candidate in the 12th congressional district, which includes a big part of Manhattan. Alex Boris lost that primary, but there was so much money in this one race. And I should say, Michael Bloomberg, the owner of Bloomberg LP, the parent company of Bloomberg News, endorsed and contributed to the winning candidate, Michael Lasher's campaign. But there was a lot of AI money in this race as well. What about it attracted so many big backers?
2: Well, it was Alex Boris, really, who drew all of that attention. And that was because, as a New York State Assemblyman, he had sponsored a number of bills that sought to rein in the industry.
3: Governor Hochul just signed my RAISE Act. New York has the strongest AI safety law in the country.
2: He pushed safety legislation. He also pushed a data center moratorium that ultimately passed. And so he came into this race with kind of a target on his back for a number in the industry who see the kinds of bills that he was proposing and the kinds of policies that he was advocating as a threat to their attempt to build out the industry at a breakneck pace.
4: I mean, if people think I've been too friendly to tech, someone should tell the executives at Palantir that are funding the super PAC against me.
2: And so as a result, Alex Boris ended up drawing a lot of attention, but also a lot of money into this race. We estimate that $29 million were spent by all sides in industry in the competition. Of course, he ultimately lost to the candidate who was favored to win, but it still drew a significant attention to the issue and made New York 12 kind of a proxy battle for the industry.
1: What's so fascinating to me is there was AI money on both sides of this race. Your team just reported that a super PAC called Leading the Future spent about $8 million opposing Boris. That super PAC supports softer regulation on AI, and it's funded by an OpenAI co-founder, among others. Then on the other side, $15 million came in to support Boris from Public First Action, whose funders include Anthropic. Why were Anthropic's interests kind of aligned with Boris's interests? And what have you seen from other companies in that regard?
2: Well, I'm glad you brought that up, David, because it really does highlight that Silicon Valley is not of one mind when it comes to AI. There are a lot of people in the industry who also favor some restraint on the technology, and Anthropic is one of the leading voices. In fact, part of its branding is that it professes itself as a more responsible AI developer, one that places a higher priority perhaps in its competitors when it comes to safety. So they naturally lean toward a candidate who would favor more regulation, and that was Alex Boris.
1: That race, the New York 12th primary, might have been an outlier in terms of how much money was poured into it, but stepping back, I wonder sort of how much of an outlier it is in terms of just the way that AI is a campaign issue going forward here. I think about the kind of broader zeitgeist, how people feel about AI, its prospects, its potential perils. How is that manifest in other races across the country?
2: Well, it's manifesting itself not so much as like the headline issue, like people are not voting up and down on AI per se, but they are wrapping AI into all sorts of other questions, principally affordability. Because when you think about affordability, all you have to do is look at your electricity bill if you live in certain parts of the country and see that, yes, it has gone up. We had a big take recently that looked at how electricity prices had more than tripled in some areas, up 267% as a result of all the AI data centers that are being built with all the investment from Silicon Valley. So people are looking at that and thinking, hey, you know, this is hitting my pocketbook. I feel it for real. They're also worried about their jobs. Will artificial intelligence come in somehow and change the way I do my job on a daily basis, or perhaps eliminate it altogether, or maybe eliminate that entry-level opportunity that might be awaiting my son or daughter because that kind of lower-level, maybe grunt work that was good for us when we were starting out could now be done by a machine. And then there is also just the distrust of Silicon Valley because policymakers here in the U.S. have never really gotten around to resolving some of the key questions surrounding social media and how it should be overseen. And AI is an extension of that in a way in many voters' eyes. And they are concerned that the government is not going to be ready to step up here. And polls are showing, and we identified this in our big take, that they think that the government needs to do more.
1: Mike, you just went through a lot of the concerns that people have about AI, how it's going to affect their jobs and their family finances, their communities, their privacy, their security. I know you've been digging into how these questions have been playing out with one company in particular. That's Anthropic. And Anthropic's stance has brought it into conflict with the U.S. government. Things really blew up earlier this year when Anthropic effectively set guardrails on how the Defense Department, the Pentagon, could use its technology. And the Trump administration hit back, saying it would designate Anthropic a national security risk and effectively blacklist that company from being a government supplier. What's the latest on this fight?
2: Well, David, there was another conflict that erupted in early June between the company and the Trump administration, and it centered on Anthropic's top two models, Fable 5 and Mythos 5. In essence, to be able to share that technology with any foreign national, and that included any foreign person on U.S. soil. In effect, that forced Anthropic's hand. The company had to immediately disable access to those two models starting on June 12th until the security concerns of the government were addressed. Now, at the end of June, if we fast forward a bit, Commerce Secretary Howard Lutnick goes back to the company to say, look, you have now taken steps to address our concerns, and in effect, we will no longer require export controls on those models. The move, in effect, has allowed Anthropic to begin releasing Fable 5, as originally intended, to a broad group of users globally without any limits. Mythos 5, however, has been restricted still to just U.S. users and on a more limited basis. And you'll remember Mythos is that cyber-capable model that everybody had really wanted to be able to use to test their own networks for possible vulnerabilities that could be exploited in the area of regulation. However, it is unfolding on a bit of an ad hoc basis, as we are seeing with its handling of Anthropic and those two models. And what's unclear is what the roadmap is ahead for Anthropic and its rivals, OpenAI and Google's DeepMind, as they start to roll out equally sophisticated models. Will they have to go through the same sorts of checks before the government gives their clearance for release? It is the very kind of thing that Silicon Valley companies have been worried about and warning against.
1: This has been the Big Take podcast on Bloomberg Radio. I'm David Gura, and I spoke with Bloomberg's Mike Shepard about the first AI election. You can hear the rest of the episode on the Big Take wherever you get your podcasts.
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2: You're listening to the Big Take Podcast on Bloomberg Radio. I'm Sarah Holder, and today on the show, we're talking about planning a wedding in a time of economic uncertainty, how newlyweds approach spending on their big day amid rising costs, and why some are turning to magic. In May, U.S. inflation accelerated at its fastest pace in more than 3 years, and the Consumer Price Index climbed 4.2% from a year earlier. Things are getting more expensive, including having a wedding. The wedding planning website The Knot reported that the average cost of a wedding is now over $34,000. Newlyweds are spending nearly $300 per guest. And Bloomberg's Dina Katgera says, in this economy, some couples are willing to pay a little extra for anything that can make them feel more in control on this big, expensive day.
3: There's also just generally a lot of uncertainty in people's lives with the rising cost of goods and with housing costs going up. There's a lot in their heads that's a big question mark. So if they can lean on anything that can provide them some kind of stability, people will do that.
2: For some, stability is coming in the form of a spell.
4: I don't truly know what powers lie within the Etsy witch community. I certainly don't want to dismiss that it is possible for them

0: to dramatically change the day.
1: It might sound a little woo-woo, but wedding spellcasting is actually a growing industry. On the online marketplace Etsy, witches are selling their services to spouses-to-be, promising to ward off bad weather at the wedding, or at least manifest good vibes.
0: It is a little bit of peace of mind. You're not paying that much. This makes you feel like you maybe have done everything you can to ensure the outcome you want.
1: As Sarah Shankin and her fiancé planned their outdoor wedding in Brooklyn this spring, rain was in the forecast. So her friend ordered them a spell off the internet for $7.49. And would you have bought it for yourself if it wasn't a gift?
0: I think we were at that point where, yes, we would have. And we actually had more than one friend buy it for us from different people. So it was, you know, everybody
1: so
0: was
1: you had
0: thinking.
1: Multiple witches on your side.
0: Yeah.
1: I'm Sarah Holder, and this is The Big Take from Bloomberg News. Today on the show, planning a wedding in a time of economic uncertainty, how newlyweds approach spending on their big day amid rising costs, and why some are turning to magic. Josiana Joshua covers personal finance for Bloomberg. She spends a lot of time thinking about what people spend their money on and why. That's how she found out about the Etsy witches.
2: So it actually kind of started because one of our coworkers was getting married and we were on a call and I was like, oh, weather doesn't look great. Like, I'll buy an Etsy witch for you. And then everybody on the call was like, what are you talking about? So I think that's kind of how it got started.
1: Josiana had been seeing newly married social media influencers giving testimonials for the spellcasting services on TikTok.
3: Welcome to my wedding. My Etsy witch worked. No rain.
4: It's been raining all day. Look at the weather right now.
5: Table salt she put in her spell.
4: It worked.
6: We love you, Etsy witch.
1: And on Etsy, the online marketplace for small businesses, there were pages and pages of listings advertising things like a powerful good weather ritual and clear sky spells.
7: You can just go to Etsy.com, type in weather witches, and you'll see a whole bunch of different little thumbnails for different Etsy witches come up.
1: That's Dina Katgera, who reported the story with Josiana.
7: And a lot of times they cost anywhere from like $1 to $25. So it's relatively cheap cost here.
1: Etsy's house rules actually forbid metaphysical services like spells and rituals. So when you buy a good weather spell, the actual product you're getting is essentially a PDF.
7: A lot of times it says different things like, here's the best way to manifest the good weather for your wedding day. Here's what happens if it does rain. A lot of it is, I think, talking and positive manifestation so that you feel less anxiety about the big day.
2: Mm-hmm. Yeah. The other thing for the PDFs is a lot of them will actually tell you like what they did to do the spell. So it'll be like, oh, I lit a candle and I said, let's have Catherine's wedding be 60 degrees and sunny. Like they'll put that in there too. So people like will not be worried that it's like a full scam.
1: Dina and Josiana spoke to several recent brides who'd hired these weather witches. Not all of them believed in magic, per se, but they'd all invested a lot in their weddings. And they looked at the spell as a spiritual insurance policy.
8: Welcome back to vlog 3 of me chronicling the weather changes leading up to my February 14th wedding in Chicago. We are in wedding week. We are.
7: Cami Danaher posted a TikTok video in February. She was getting married in Chicago, and Chicago in the wintertime obviously isn't the best weather. But she wanted to do the wedding on her 7th anniversary with her wife. So she wanted to do it on Valentine's Day. She, of course, was expecting it to be cold, but she was hoping maybe if she could hire an Etsy witch, it could be good weather.
1: How much was she willing to pay?
2: I think she was honestly at this point kind of willing to pay whatever, but it only ended up costing her $14, which in comparison to her $100,000 wedding, I feel like is minuscule at that point.
8: It is going to be 49 degrees on Valentine's Day in Chicago, real feel high 55 and sunny. Hire the Etsy witch.
1: Cami's $100,000 wedding is on the high end of wedding spending. According to data published this year by The Knot, the average wedding in the U.S. costs over $34,000. That varies a lot by region. In Manhattan, a typical wedding costs $88,000. In the Midwest, it costs closer to $30,000. Getting married in Alaska or Idaho can cost less than $20,000. Any way you slice it, it's a lot of money to spend on one day or one weekend.
9: The cost of venues, the cost of food, catering, the cost per plate, if you want to get a band, if you want to get a musician, these costs add up very, very quickly.
1: That's Sam Borgi, a senior financial analyst with Investors Observer. And he says, across the board, these costs have been climbing.
9: What we're seeing is that overall, the rate of inflation is reflected in weddings. I mean, you take a look at food costs, for example. A lot of these prices per plate have gone up significantly because of the cost of food. You take a look at the cost of steak, the cost of all these different meal items have gone significantly higher over the past 5 or 6 years. You're starting to see it on the service side. Any kind of service inflation has kind of gone significantly higher, people charging a lot more.
1: Josiana says there are other factors that have pushed wedding-related expenses up recently, like high gas prices and tariffs on things like food and flowers.
2: People are passing down, vendors, should I say, are passing down those costs.
1: Then there's the constant pressure to keep up with the Joneses on social media.
2: You see other people being able to post, like, having a live painter or, like, having, you know, a DJ with a saxophone or having a live band. And you're like, I want to be able to do that same thing. So you're getting introduced to a lot of new things. But then when you get to actually paying for those things, you're like, okay, that's actually a lot of money. But you've had it in your head for so long that you're just like, okay, I want it for my day. I'm going to pay for it.
10: The wedding industry is incredibly resilient right now.
1: That's Esther Lee, the Knot's editorial director.
10: It's actually $100 billion, with 2 million couples getting married last year alone. Couples spend an average of $292 per guest, which is actually up $8 from 2024. And that doesn't seem like a lot, but per guest, like, it adds up together.
1: As inflation pushes up the cost of essentials like housing and food and gas, and U.S. consumer sentiment declines, you might assume people would think twice about spending so much on a party. Financial analyst Sam Borgi says that's not exactly what's been happening.
9: What we've been seeing is that, a lot of discretionary spending has kind of gone down over the years because of inflation. But weddings are an odd category because they're not as impacted by a decline in discretionary spending because it's a highly emotional decision. It's a major milestone. So people are still willing to spend.
1: But like the rest of the U.S. economy, Sam says wedding spending is K-shaped.
9: It's an economy of haves versus have-nots. The middle class is increasingly being hollowed out, and we see that across various different verticals, and obviously wedding planning is one of them. So on the high end of the K, you still see larger guest lists. You still see more opulent food choices. You see much larger venues, much more prestigious venues, maybe even still destination weddings.
1: Those are the couples spending over $41,000, according to the Knot. They're inviting an average of 141 guests, and they're typically getting help from their families to cover more than half of the bill.
9: On the other side of the K, you see people having much smaller venues, much smaller wedding celebrations, especially on the number of guests. You'll start to see savings on the actual venue itself and also on the decor.
7: People at the top can just throw money at customization, and people at the bottom of the K can, you know, work on DIY bouquets, write things for their guests, things like that.
1: Bloomberg's Dina Katgera again.
7: So they can still, you know, make their day as special as they want it to be, but people are finding different avenues to get there.
1: Sarah Shankin, the woman who got married in Brooklyn this year, said she and her partner were pretty budget conscious throughout the wedding planning process, making spreadsheets, making compromises. But there were some costs they didn't prepare for.
0: We were joking, like in the last 2 weeks before the wedding, money just sort of becomes a concept and not a reality. You're so close to the finish line. You're really stressed. You're trying to coordinate lots of logistics at the same time. And sometimes you end up just being like, will that make my life easier in this moment, or will that make that problem go away?
1: Ubers, extra beer, and, of course, Etsy witches.
0: The witch part of it, you know, that was not a budget item that would have even really even made the spreadsheet because it was so small. It would have been a tiny, tiny, tiny fraction.
1: In the grand scheme of wedding spending, good weather spellcasting witches can seem like a steal. Here's Bloomberg's Josiana Joshua again.
2: When we talk to some of the witches, like, they've kind of tried to keep costs low because they think that's part of the way they attract folks.
7: Yeah, and a lot of it is you learn about these witches through

0: where they are on that K.
1: 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I'm Sarah Holder, and I spoke with Dina Katgera and Josiana Joshua about planning a wedding in a time of economic uncertainty, how newlyweds approach spending on their big day amid rising costs, and why some are turning to magic. You can hear the rest of this episode on The Big Take, wherever you get your podcasts.
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2: 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I'm Joe Weisenthal.
3: And I'm Tracy Alloway.
2: Today you are listening to our conversation with Scott Patton, the old U.S. Chief Commercial Officer. We are talking about how a grocery store can reduce prices by reducing variety. Tracy, can I tell you something? I don't know if I've brought it up on the podcast before, but I love grocery stores. I love like visiting different kinds of grocery stores. I love produce aisles. Mm-hmm. I like seeing new ones. If I'm like in a rush or whatever, it's not so pleasant, but I really like grocery stores.
3: How often do you do the weekly grocery shopping, Joe?
2: Well, so we usually buy online, but I go to Key Foods, which is in my neighborhood, probably once or twice a week for things. And I actually, even those quick runs, I actually enjoy. Obviously, unboxing is not fun, and there are aspects of it that are fun, but like, it's an interesting experience, and I like food.
3: I'm starting to become cynical about the American grocery experience, which is terrible because I didn't go to American grocery stores for a really long time. So,
2: what years are you talking about? Like when you were in Japan?
3: I grew up in Japan. I remember going to grocery stores when I came back to Chicago in middle school and just being absolutely wowed by the variation that was there.
2: Right.
3: You know, like literally a kid in a candy store running down the cereal aisle going, oh my God, I've never seen any of these things before. Doing the whole, what's the famous?
2: The Elton thing. So you could get how at least they spark joy.
3: Of course.
2: Okay.
3: Of course. But now I think I take them as an accepted.
2: Yeah.
3: Because now I'm sort of...
2: Oh, you get yourself, for sure.
3: I shop a lot at Walmart in Connecticut, which is sometimes a soul-sucking experience. I shop a lot at the grocery store that we're about to discuss. I shop a lot at the nearest grocery store in Manhattan.
2: Which one's that?
3: That one's a Morton Williams.
2: Okay. Yeah.
3: And that one... I'm trying to be diplomatic. Just depressing. The price. I ran in there once and I grabbed like a cup of soup, like freshly made soup, because I was having dinner, a girl dinner, basically. $12 freaking dollars.
2: I know. The Manhattan specific grocery experience, I would say uneven to put it best. There are some decent ones, but there's a lot of places that are like high-end and expensive and low-end and expensive. You know what I'm saying? Like, you go to these places and they're like, they're sort of shabby and they're dirty and stuff like that. You're like, well, at least I'm getting a deal. And then it's like, actually, no, it's just a worse experience and also it's expensive.
3: This reminds me also when my husband first came over from the States to join me here in New York, the first place I took him to was the Whole Foods on Columbus Circle.
2: Oh, really?
3: Because I just wanted to show him, look at this grocery store. It's crazy.
2: You know, there's a new Wegmans at Astor Place, which is where I get off. And I really expected that to become part of my routine because that's where I get on the subway. I like it. It's cool and they have a lot of stuff, but it hasn't become part of my routine. So, like, there's opportunity still, I would say, for the better Manhattan and just the better grocery store experience still.
3: It is very true that Manhattan has a shortage of, let's say, lower priced stores, right?
2: We've got
3: the Whole Foods. We have Trader Joe's, maybe that's
2: true.
3: The closest, but we have a lot of Whole Foods, a lot of Wegmans. I'm not even going to mention what's the one with the G.
2: Oh, yeah, Gristedes.
3: Gristedes, Morton Williams, places like that. But we don't really have, we definitely don't have a Walmart.
2: Well, in Texas, we have HEB, which everybody loves. It's like one of the most beloved brands, I think, in the region. They're like super, and they're huge, and they're clean, and they have good prices, and incredible variety, and a sushi bar, and a barbecue pit in the store. Anyway, there's a new grocery store opening up. We're recording this June 18th. Tomorrow, as of the time we're recording this, but tomorrow, like right in Times Square, right adjacent to Times Square, there's a brand new Aldi, which is, I guess, where you shop sometimes when you're in Connecticut.
3: Yeah, so this is very unusual in my mind because you wouldn't expect a giant grocery store to open just off Times Square.
2: Yeah.
3: I think the new location is something like 25,000 square feet, which is just absolutely huge.
2: Especially for that area.
3: I can't even imagine actually finding the space for something like that. And then secondly, you wouldn't necessarily expect... I don't want to say a discount grocery store, but you know, like a lower priced grocery store that competes squarely with the Walmarts, the Costcos of the world.
2: Totally. And they are, I think, substantially cheaper. You know, I searched this. They claim that they're cheap, but also the third party.
3: Well, we should just say we already went on a tour of the new location.
2: Yeah, we're a little biased because also they gave us a tour. So this is the disclosure. They gave us a tour and they had all these like little snacks out for us and stuff like that. So I'm already predisposed, you know.
3: But on the plus side, we have personally witnessed ground Wagyu beef for $5.99. It does exist.
2: But I haven't tried it yet. Anyway, let's get to the conversation. Let's talk about opening a grocery store. Let's talk about, like, how do you actually wring prices out of the system? Because that is the story, and that is what's exciting for us. We're going to be speaking with Aldi U.S. Chief Commercial Officer Scott Patton. Scott, welcome to the podcast. We saw you yesterday inside the new Aldi, and now you're here on the podcast. So thank you so much for joining us.
4: Thanks for having me, and so glad you could make it out to the store yesterday. It was a really awesome experience to walk through, really, Times Square, Aldi off right off of Times Square. Amazing.
2: Let's just talk about what does the chief commercial officer do? Tell us about, like, what's your actual job and your career at Aldi?
4: So I actually started with Aldi over 30 years ago. I've been through all the various operations from running stores to running a warehouse. And I joined the buying department about 11 years ago. So I'm responsible for all of the products in the stores. And that's what I do. We work with the teams who develop the products and get them onto the shelf.
3: So tell us about the new location, because as we were discussing, Times Square, not necessarily an intuitive place to start a giant grocery store.
4: Yeah, so Midtown Manhattan, that's our second location in Manhattan. You're right, it's not intuitive.
2: Where's the first one?
4: First one is up in Harlem.
2: Okay.
4: Yeah, so we have 14 in the New York area, one in Harlem, Midtown now, and another opening in Harlem next year, and two blocks off of Times Square. You're right, it's a very unique location for us, but a lot of traffic. We have a lot of tourists. We have a lot of commuters. There's going to be a lot of e-commerce, and it's just a great location.
2: It's a cool space. What was there before, do you know?
4: It's a brand new building. It's a brand new building with residential on top, and we've taken the ground floor.
2: Do you think that's an appeal? Like, I think I would like to live above a grocery store. It seems like a nice, like, amenity.
4: It's great. I mean, there's going to be residential above us and unbelievable apartments, and to have that convenience for the people who live there, it's going to be great.
3: Yeah. A lot of cities in Asia, as you know now, have mixed-use buildings.
2: Yeah, which I love that.
3: Even have daycares on the bottom and then the grocery store, dry cleaner. Like, you take care of your entire life within one compound.
2: I would be totally down.
3: Yeah. So the Times Square location, I get that there's a lot of foot traffic, but how much of it is just creating a showcase for the Aldi brand in an area where you know there's going to be a lot of visitors, a lot of tourists, versus how much of it is the expectation that this is going to be a really busy location that's actually making profit?
4: There's no doubt that having that visibility is going to be great for the brand. But to be fair, we intend to be very profitable at the store. We're going to have a ton of customers. That would be a very expensive billboard if we weren't going to sell a lot of groceries.
2: We've done a few like produce episodes. Mm-hmm. We recently did an episode on tomatoes with one of the senior VPs at Beldor. That was an amazing conversation. We did a conversation a few years ago about the Hunts Point Delivery Distribution Center in New York and maybe why it's not the optimal sort of node for delivery. What is the supply chain between, for example, when we entered the store, we were like in the produce aisle and tried some grapes, some blueberries that are very nice. Why don't you walk us through what is the supply chain from like where that grape comes from to where the distribution center is to the store and that journey?
4: And that's a prime example of how we buy a bit differently. So we have over 2,600 locations. So what does that mean is we can't just buy from the local market. We start with the grower. I have the opportunity in my role to visit the growers. So we've been to the grape growers in California, in Mexico, in Chile. And it really starts probably 3 to 4 years in advance in partnering with these growers. We go to the fields. We try their varieties. They're all sampled out. And we decide as a company, which varieties do we want them to grow for us? From there, they start growing. We have the contracts. And they grow specific plots dedicated to our business. So, of course, we have the harvest. It goes straight from the grower into our distribution facilities, and then to our stores often the next day. So it's a complicated supply chain, but the key to success is going all the way back to the origin. So whether you're growing grapes or berries or apples, those relationships with the farmers and the growers, that's actually what makes it, that's what makes it special.
3: But in terms of the actual distribution into New York, because we've had conversations with not just grocers, but people who are trying to build things in New York, and they talk about how hard it actually is to get bulky things into the city.
2: Yeah.
3: How are you trucking in, I assume, truckloads of groceries every day, and where are they coming from?
4: So we come from South Windsor up in Connecticut. We have a truck that comes over. We come at night because of the congestion. And you're right, it's very difficult to get a truck, especially into Midtown. And we have to have a bit of a shorter truck. We actually have to have two drivers.
2: Did you say a bit of a shorter truck?
4: It's a bit of a shorter truck because they can't hit the turning radiuses. For instance, at this store, when the truck comes in to deliver, it's a shorter truck. There's two drivers. One to kind of guide and watch the parking and make sure we can cut the radius back in.
3: Oh, that's
4: another one to unload the groceries. So it's a two team just to deliver groceries. And this store is going to get 3 to 4 truckloads a day. So it's a lot of effort. It's a lot of manpower. And it's a logistical, really kind of a symphony to get it done.
2: Wait, let's just talk more about that. Because when I think, okay, why do we pay a lot for groceries in New York City? Intuitively, that makes a lot of – just even the trucking component and the fact that it's – you go out to the suburbs and they don't have to have like a guy saying, and the beep. Is there a car there? Is a kid on a scooter or something like that there? Talk to us a little bit more figuring that component out. And the two drivers and like how that sort of, you know, the math of what that contributes or saves in terms of groceries.
4: Yeah. And with everything we do, and we're really focused on efficiency. You mentioned sushi bars and barbecue places before.
2: Yeah.
4: You know, so we don't have those.
2: Yeah, I know.
4: But when we're going to put a truck, you know, we're going to two guys onto a truck, two drivers onto a truck, 3 to 4 times a day, that goes into the calculus. Of course, we look at the rent we're going to pay. It's more expensive in Manhattan, no doubt about it. But then we look at the sales. It's just a math equation. We make sure that, yes, there's going to be extra cost on delivery. There's going to be extra cost on properties. That's just a fact, but it goes into the equation.
3: So, okay, you've got trucks delivering the groceries overnight. You have a huge space. I should just emphasize, we saw it.
2: Yeah.
3: We ran through the aisles because we never get the chance to run through groceries. I'm going
2: to
3: speed it up 2 times, Joe.
2: It'll look really good.
3: Yeah, that's right. You're expecting a lot of people in that location. How are you going to be restocking the shelves? Because it's a big space. But there are a lot of people in New York. I imagine things will literally be flying off the shelves to some degree. What does that restocking process look like in a crowded city?
4: Great question. And we have awesome employees at the store, first and foremost. Some unique things about how we restock our stores is all of our product comes in a display case. So again, we go back to those supply partners and we say, okay, how can we restock the organic greens? How can we restock the spinach? They put it into a display ready case.
3: This is like a box where you can see the items. Yeah,
4: it's a tray. So our staff can restock case after case after case, and I'd have to stack it unit by unit by unit. Hmm. So we're going to restock that produce 3 to 4 times a day, but we can do it really, really fast.
3: Stay tuned for more of our interview with Aldi, U.S. Chief Commercial Officer Scott Patton. We are talking about opening up a low-price grocery store in the middle of Manhattan. To hear the full conversation, subscribe to Odd Lots wherever you get your podcasts. I'm Tracy Alloway.
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2: 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I'm Joe Wasenthal.
3: And I'm Tracy Alloway.
2: Today's episode is looking at why Aldi is opening up a store right off Times Square. We are speaking with Aldi U.S. Chief Commercial Officer Scott Patton.
3: So more broadly, Aldi's is, I'm not sure famous is the right word, but one of the differentiators of the grocery store is that you have fewer SKUs, right? You just have fewer products there, or you're more mindful about the products that you're actually putting on the shelves. What have you learned from that process that surprised you at all versus, say, if I go into a Walmart and I've got 60 different types of ketchup staring me in the face, including the new dill-flavored pickle one?
2: Which does sound good.
3: Yeah, tempting.
4: Tempting. We have 2,000 SKUs in the store, probably 4,000 varieties. Now, let's take the ketchup example. So we just talked about the typical store is going to have 30 to 40 varieties. And as you asked, we have two. I would simply ask the customer, do you really need 40 choices for ketchups? Or is two good? We have organic. We have conventional. Is two enough? We have the right size. Do you need upside down squeeze, right side up squeeze, small glass, big glass? And what I'll call it some interesting walks with customers through our competitors. And sometimes you would stand in front of, let's say, an olive oil selection. Ketchup is 30 to 40. Olive oil could be 50 or 60 different selections, depending on where you're shopping. And what we found was afterwards, the customers felt less confident in their purchase. So we have four different varieties of olive oil. Four is a pretty good selection for our store. You can have organic, you're going to have Sicilian, you're going to have pure, and you can have extra virgin. Good selection. If you're a consumer faced with 60 different choices of olive oil, how do you know which one to buy? So they were less confident in their choice when they were trying to choose from 60. When you have four, they felt pretty good about their selection. Unscientific for sure, but to watch the reaction on the customer's face when you walk them in front of it, they were really puzzled with which one do I buy?
2: This is probably an unfair question on all sides around. What do you think conventional wisdom is in the grocery store business? If I were talking to the chief commercial officer, whatever, Q Food. What do you think the conventional wisdom is in grocery about why it's important to have 60 different olive oil SKUs?
4: It's about selection. The belief is that customers want these different options. And to be fair, customers do want some of those options, and it can come down to shelf space. Which suppliers are paying you to be on their shelf?
2: Oh, yeah.
4: And sometimes the more you pay, the more shelf space you get. So at Aldi, you know, with our private label, we have two ketchups. There's no shelf space. There's no slotting fees. And that's a big difference. So yes, there can be selection, but we need to move those articles through the store very, very quickly.
3: Well, talk about this further. So again, like a hallmark of Aldi's is fewer SKUs. How does that actually feed into, I guess, more efficient processes for the grocery store and then lower prices for shoppers?
4: You mentioned the TV show earlier about the people, and I grew up in a grocery store. So I didn't grow up in it. So I worked there in high school, and I was paid probably $3.25 an hour to come in at night and turn the labels and stock everything forward. And me and eight of my buddies would do that for about 6 hours. And you think about that cost. How expensive is that to do that in a grocery store? And I was in a small local grocery store. Think about a big competitor who's paying all those folks to do that. Now, our products come in. You're in the case. You only have 2,000 SKUs to put on the shelf. We're not having our folks come in and turn the labels and front everything at night. In fact, they sell out so quickly, we don't need to. So that's just one example of all that cost that goes into turning those labels and pulling everything forward. We don't have that.
2: What does turning the labels mean? So let's like walk through some math. Let's say, I don't know, let's say a store sells 1,000 bottles of olive oil a day. I don't know what the number, but that's probably somewhere sells 1,000 bottles. And let's say that store sells 500 brands of extra virgin and 500 brands of organic. And then, bottles. And then there's another store that sells 1,000 bottles of olive oil a day, but it's like 50 Sicilian, 50 organic, 50 extra virgin, 50 whatever. Walk us through the math of why 1,000 bottles with the two SKUs is going to be significantly more efficient and cheaper from a store perspective than 1,000 bottles with more SKUs.
4: So when the truck comes in at a traditional grocery store, let's say you have 50 different SKUs, you have to restock them all. That's 50 different cases you have to open. Oh. You have to find the 50 different cases. You have to match it up to the spot on the shelf, restock it, make sure you have the right one, get the labels all turned the right way, get the bottles all square. You don't want to drop any. So you have 50 different options. So one person is sitting there with a cart with 50 different cases trying to match them to the right spot on the shelf. Come to the Aldi store. We have two. I'm sorry, olive oil, we have four. You can very clearly see this one goes right here. So we can literally restock all of our olive oil in probably 2% of the time that it takes to stock another store. Hmm. So just think about the math on trying to put that puzzle together of 50 different varieties compared to four.
3: Your price labels are digital, right?
4: We are.
3: Most, if not all of your stores now?
4: All of our stores are digital.
3: All of the stores. Okay. How does that help with labor costs? And then also, I have to ask, there's been a lot of criticism of some of these digital labels because people think they're dynamic pricing and that as they reach for an avocado, the price is going to go up by $2 or whatever. How should we think about those?
4: Yeah, so let me handle that part first. We've heard those same criticisms or concerns out there. We do not do dynamic pricing. We would never do dynamic pricing. Actually, all of our stores have the same price. We change them usually once a week or so, depending on what's going on in the produce market.
3: Even the New York store would have the same prices?
4: Same price in New York as out in Connecticut. And I know that's going to be
3: It's hard for me personally to believe.
4: We'll call it a pleasant surprise for those in Manhattan. When they walk in and they see, you know, chicken breast for $2.19 a pound or eggs for $1.47. So it's going to be kind of amazing. But when we talk about the electronic shelf labels, we were spending between 3 and 4 hours per store per week to change out our signs. So when we switch to the digital version, we save all of that labor. So again, 2,600 stores times 4 hours a week. You can do the math on that. Think about all that savings. Again, that's how we get chicken breast down to $2.19. But the opportunity is there to abuse that system, but we will not do that.
3: So just to be clear, I mean, the reason you were changing out physical labels is because the price were changing. The prices were changing, but you're not changing them on a minute-to-minute kind of
4: basis. We would usually change them once a week. You know, we have the Aldi Finds area where those come in. We have 100 new items every week. I don't know if we'll talk about that, but we'd have to put all those signs out, take the old signs down. That's a lot of labor to do those things, but we don't have to do that anymore.
2: This was something I did not know about prior to yesterday's field trip. So the Aldi Find section, I guess apparently your fans have dubbed that the Isle of Shame.
4: They have.
2: Right? So this is where some brilliant merchandise, like a true showman, a merchandiser has figured out something. So explain what this aisle is and why it's so iconic to so many. There's like a 4 million person Facebook group dedicated to this specific aisle. Where did this come from, this aisle, the so-called Isle of Shame?
4: So it actually, to explain the concept, you know, you walk into a grocery store, you're expecting to buy groceries, your soup, your sushi, all those types of things. And we have a whole aisle that's a lot of general merchandise. So we're going to have swimming pools. We're going to have
3: a lot of seasonals.
4: Yeah, seasonal. Right now, 4th of July is coming up. FIFA World Cup's in town. So we have those articles as well. The origins of that actually goes back to our origins in Europe. So if you think about European, I know if you've been to Europe, they don't have a lot of the competitors that we have here, a lot of the big box stores.
2: Right.
4: So Aldi actually had a pretty big business and still has a significant business selling these types of general merchandise. It could be DIY. It could be paint. It could be power tools. So we took that concept when we came to the U.S., and it's been pretty successful. Now, how it's different in the U.S. is it's still very unique that you're going to have all of these articles right next to your groceries. So what we do is we bring in about 100 new items every week, and they're going to be, I'll call it random, but not so random. They're actually going to be the items you need when you need them. So we're not going to carry these articles all year long. We're not going to have an inflatable pool in February. If you look at the competition, they will have that sitting on the shelf. So we bring in the inflatable pool right when you need it. So back to your comment on the Isle of Shame. Yeah. Which I will say, we do have a Facebook group started by our fans, and it's called the Isle of Shame, or AOS. And this popped up, I think, 4 or 5 years ago. And we started looking at that as a business, saying, what is going on here? What is happening in this Isle of Shame? And as a retailer, you're always worried about your brand. You're concerned about your brand. And you see this growing Facebook group called the Isle of Shame, and you have to ask yourself, what are we going to do about that? So it is 100% driven by our fans. And really what happens is our customers come in each week. They start posting back and forth. Oh, look what I got. I got the pool. I got the chainsaw. I got whatever it is. And they're having a lot of fun with these things. And this group has grown to over 4 million users on a regular basis. So origins of Isle of Shame, pretty interesting. People were posting onto Facebook, hey, I went to Aldi. I got my ketchup. I got my barbecue sauce. I got my olive oil. And I also got these cute athletic shoes. And then they were like, I'm so ashamed. I didn't stay on budget. I'm so ashamed. So they were posting these shame photos from trunks of their cars, from their kitchens. We sell a tremendous amount of candles. people were posting their family rooms with 50, 60, 70 different candles of
2: for
4: all
2: shame.
4: The.
2: Shame.
3: I
2: and
3: love
2: they were
3: a good
2: shamed.
3: Scented candle. I fully admit my basicness when it comes to scented candles.
4: But so it was shame in a good way. So I think as a brand, we've said, okay, let's not fight this. It's great because people love it. So it's the Isle of Shame. It's the Aldi Finds. And we love that our fans want to post about it and talk about it. And we learn from this as well. So like I said, I run the buying department and we have great buyers out there. They watch this all of the time.
3: You've been in this business for a long time. It feels like one of the things that's happened, I can't even say relatively recently, but in recent-ish years, is that social media has become such a bigger force when it comes to shopping. So you have Facebook groups like the one you just described, and you can watch those and maybe get a sense of what customers are liking. You also have social media trends. So every once in a while, you have a food item or an Allison Roman recipe that goes viral, and suddenly everyone wants to buy new tomatoes or a particular type of cheese. How has that impacted the buying process for you?
4: Certainly, we have to pay attention to those trends. And you mentioned the feta cheese and tomato recipe from a few years ago. Our feta cheese sales went through the roof. So we had to work very quickly with our suppliers to get more feta. More recently, one is the sourdough trend. Mm. Oh, yeah. So sourdough baking at home, the sourdough trend. Now, sourdough is not easy. You got to feed your starter. I would love to do it. I don't have the patience for it. But that tells us and our buying team, hey, what's going on with sourdough? So now we've launched a couple of sourdough items a couple of years ago. It's actually the top performing item in the bread set now. So we are selling, you know, over 500,000 loaves of sourdough every single week in our stores.
3: Wait, so when you suddenly see feta flying off the shelves, how long does it take you to actually figure out what's going on here and what's driving the additional demand? And then how long does it take for you to respond to it?
4: And that's one of the great things about being private label, because we're in control of our label. We're in control of our supply chain. We work directly with our producers. So if we were a brand, we'd have to call them and say, hey, can we get more of your brand that you're sending to every other retailer? We go directly to the manufacturer. We say, look, how can we get more line time? How can you dedicate more Aldi product? What can we do with packaging? It can be as quick as a couple of months. It can take a little bit longer depending on the item. But being a private label, we can just pick up the phone, call directly that supplier. Oftentimes it's the owner, the president of the company, and say, look, what can we do about feta? How can we expand your sourdough line? What can we do to help you? And then we partner with them.
3: More to come from our conversation on how to open a low-price grocery store in the middle of Manhattan. We are speaking with Aldi U.S. Chief Commercial Officer Scott Patton. I'm Tracy Alloway.
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2: Listening to the Odd Lots podcast on Bloomberg Radio. I'm Joe Weisenthal.
3: And I'm Tracy Alloway.
2: On today's show, we are discussing what it takes to meaningfully reduce the cost of groceries in a given grocery store location. We are speaking with Aldi U.S. Chief Commercial Officer Scott Patton. I had never gone into an Aldi before, and I'm not sure I would have noticed it had you not pointed it out. But then once you pointed it out, it was quite obvious. So, for example, like on a bag of chips, you have really big barcodes. And either in some boxes, then you notice had a barcode on every surface. And some had really big barcodes, and it's like, okay, I get that. That's intuitive. It makes the swiping faster. Give us a little history of barcode innovation, and how do you actually sort of measure the optimal, I guess, ratio of adding barcodes and figuring out how much that could contribute to faster throughput versus adding barcodes, and then, like, you can't even see what the product is. So finding that sort of efficient frontier of barcode allocation on a package.
4: And I think before we talk about barcodes and scanning, we actually have to go all the way back to before we had scanners.
2: Okay.
4: So we were actually the last retailer to roll out scanning in stores. So I started with a company in 1995. I showed up on day one, and my training district manager said, "I hope you've memorized all the prices by now."
3: Oh, my God.
4: And I had this look on my face, and I said, no. No one told me about that.
2: Memorized all the prices.
4: So up until 1998, all of our employees memorized all of the prices.
3: Jeez.
4: And they would enter them by hand on an old-fashioned 10 key. And so the price memorization was critical to our efficiency. We talk about efficiency and throughput. Now, you could say, why didn't we do scanning back then? Our cashiers, were too fast. We couldn't find a scanning system that was fast enough keep up with our 10 key. So we did two things. One, we started working with scanning manufacturers. And the bi-level scanner, which you may or may not be familiar with, if you think back long, long time ago, there was one scanner. It was Level.
2: Yeah.
4: And cashiers come. So bi-level scanners were essentially created out of our input saying, look, we need to do this faster.
2: Bi-level, so that means there's the horizontal surface and then the vertical,
4: surface.
2: And they both have a chance at picking up the barcode.
4: Exactly. Exactly. So that was one of the innovations that we were pioneering with our suppliers to say, look, how can we move our – memorizing prices wasn't the long-term fit for sure. It's very difficult, by the way. But when you have these bi-level scanners, it's okay, there's a chance here. And the second part was on packaging. So I think we've all been in a grocery store, and you've seen the cashier struggling to kind of turn the item and
3: or
4: twist
3: we've been
4: wrist.
3: At self-checkout and been struggling ourselves.
4: Yeah, so we came up with the idea, and we're just going to add multiple barcodes. So we measure everything we scan, right? So all of our associates are measured on items per minute, and we can track the items per minute. So if we're going to do a scanner update, does it pick up scanning faster? We track those items per minute. If we do packaging innovations, and we'll get feedback from our store staff to say, look, this item's not scanning well. So to your example, you didn't notice it in the store, and actually most of our customers don't because we hide it so well. So you can take an article, any item in the store, you will find 4, 5, or 6 barcodes, and until we point it out to a customer, they don't even know it exists. So hopefully people go check their pantry and go, oh my gosh, I never noticed this.
3: Well, it is funny though. On the chips example, it almost looks like it's part of the bag design because it's like a stripe that basically goes around the whole thing. But wait, now I'm thinking back in the age of when cashiers were memorizing grocery prices, do you think that had an impact on the monetary policy transmission mechanism? Do you think price increases didn't filter down into
2: because it would have just been too burdensome on the company to
3: change
2: make
3: them
2: their
3: all the
2: employees
3: time.
2: Like do another memorization.
3: Someone needs to do a paper.
2: Yeah, we should.
3: Okay, obvious question though. The barcode thing kind of blew my mind because, as you said, I never noticed it before. How come other grocery stores or other brands don't do something similar?
4: Because we're private label, these are our products, and we use that real estate. We design the labels. We design the brands. We control the ingredients. We design the labels. So for us, we're based on efficiency. I would say some of our competitors aren't as focused on that. It does take up real estate on the package. There's no doubt about it. But the fact that nobody notices it is pretty interesting as well. So for us, it's strictly productivity. And since we control the product and the packaging, we can put 20 barcodes if we wanted to.
3: But if I'm like a Häagen-Dazs or something and I'm designing my box of ice cream sandwiches or whatever it is, I would be reluctant to give up some of that additional space to barcodes.
4: I think so. I mean, if you're a brand, you want to talk about the products and you have the romance copy and you want to tell the history of the product. I think they're more focused on that than the retailer's productivity. We're focused on the productivity so we can get the savings for the customer. But you're absolutely right. Adding romance copy and all those great words on the back of the
3: bill. Is that what you call it?
4: It's called romance copy.
3: I have often felt feelings of romance as I read the back of ice cream packages.
2: Do you ever like those things? It'll be like Bob and Joe's corn chips. And it's like the story will be like, Bob was working at Goldman Sachs and realized, why am I devoting my life to M&A when I could be devoting it to like design bake? I'm not a fan. I always think that's, I do not need romance copy.
3: You need to know the origin story of your potato chips, Joe.
4: You need more barcodes.
2: Yeah. Talk to us about what you see in this sort of, this current state of the art of self-checkout. And the reason there's a couple of things I ask, because so for example, Uniqlo, which is where I buy a lot of my clothes, I love their self-checkout. But there's clothes, there's not grocery. But you dump all of the clothes into a bucket, it spits out a price, probably like RFD or whatever, it's done. It's that. And then, so my local Key Foods, you're like doing the thing where you're twisting. Half the time, like someone has to come by and like swipe something. Maybe something will need an age verification. It doesn't really quite seem to work yet. And so I'm curious what you're seeing at Aldi in terms of where we are with self-checkout technology. I think it kind of drives people crazy.
4: Yeah, I think it's a mixed bag. I mean, some people love it, some people don't love it. And for all the reasons that you said, you know, RFID hasn't come to grocery yet. RFID is a pretty expensive technology when you're talking about selling avocados and tomatoes. So RFID hasn't quite made it there yet. Even the best self-checkout, you're going to have an age verification for alcohol purchases. You're going to struggle sometimes to weigh the produce. So we have it in about a third of our stores. I think some customers love it, but in our stores that have self-checkout, we always have an employee checkout as well. And that's the option to the consumer. I think we're still learning. Retailers are figuring out what works best for them. Do you want a corral? Do you want an attendant? You know, what's the best layout?
2: Let's corral.
4: So you might want to move people through more of a line, or do you want more of a separated area? So the layout of the self-checkout can have a pretty big impact on the effectiveness, how many people are monitoring it. And by the time you pay someone to stand there and monitor it, could you have just scanned their groceries for them?
2: Yeah.
4: Those are the questions that I think all the retailers are facing right now.
2: How many different types of green grapes are there? We talked about this yesterday, and I just let you go back to that. You go to the farmers, you pick a grape. Like, how many different options are you looking at, et cetera? Novelty, and we talked about this again with tomatoes. They always seem to be coming out with new tomatoes. Where are we at with the grape market?
4: Yeah, so the grape market is fascinating because for the average consumer, which we are all average consumers, right? You have green grapes, you have red grapes. You go to the store, you want green, you like red, and you ask a customer, I like the green ones, I like the red ones. But when you get into the details, like I said, we have an awesome produce buying team. There's over 100 varieties of green grapes. So when you go to the Aldi store or the competitor next door, likely you're going to have two different varieties. Now, each of those varieties has a different flavor profile, different yield. You know, the higher the yield, sometimes the less the flavor. So there's trade-offs in all those types of things. So what we do, you know, we work with the growers. We mentioned this earlier. We figure, you know, what's the best flavor profile? We don't want the customer to have to think about it. We want them to come to our store, come to Aldi and say, I love the Aldi green grapes, or I love the blackberries. I love the blackberries. And they don't know the
3: those
4: details behind it.
3: Those blackberries were huge.
2: They were big,
3: the ones
2: and
3: we
2: they didn't
3: yesterday.
2: Have that sort of tart that sometimes
3: the sourness,
2: make you pucker. Yeah.
4: Yeah, that's another example of picking the variety. So if we were just buying off the market, you're just going down to the local produce market and saying, give me whatever blackberries you have, you're going to get what they have available. Working with the grower, you can narrow that 100 varieties of green grapes down to the one or two you want to have in your stores. What's in season? What's going to have the right flavor profile? We don't want it too sour. You don't want it too sweet. You want to have good shelf life, produce waste. All those types of things go into the decisions of our produce team. It's actually pretty sophisticated, and it's fine the customers take it for granted. We just want them to come in and say, these green grapes are great, but we've done all the work to figure that out with the farmers.
3: I want to ask at least one what Aldi can tell us about the macro environment right now type question. So one of the stories that we've been talking about on the show and lots of other people have as well is high produce prices, higher beef prices, certainly general inflationary pressures on the consumer. And I'm very curious if you've seen that in the spend at your own stores, if you've maybe seen smaller basket sizes, or maybe you've seen people trading down from beef to chicken, that sort of thing. What are you seeing in terms of inflationary pressures on your shoppers?
4: Yeah, so shoppers are, I think, they've been under pressure for several years now. And for all the reasons we talked about before, whether it's the case design or the UPCs or going straight to the farmer, we try to keep all those cost pressures down, but we're not immune. We're not immune to commodity markets. You mentioned beef, for instance. Beef prices are at 70-year highs. So we still see our customers buying beef. However, I'll give you an example. Ground beef right now is relatively expensive by historical context. You can talk $5.99 or $6.99 a pound, even at the Aldi store for ground beef. Hmm. What we've seen is some consumers opting for ground turkey or ground chicken. A nice substitute, a good quality product, still fresh, probably 30% cheaper or 40% less expensive. And that's a good option. Customers are still going to buy their protein. Protein is all the craze right now.
2: Yeah. Oh, yeah.
4: But we have
2: yeah.
4: seen some switching between maybe a higher protein, expensive protein like beef, and a lower cost like chicken.
2: Say a lot's changed in the last 10 years on all kinds of levels. We can talk about the role of social media. We can talk about, obviously, COVID and the inflation, or just COVID and how that made sourdough bread a thing, the hobby. But GLP-1's clearly part of the story, I think, with the protein boom. What are some sort of like clear data points that you see where you say, okay, like the GLP-1s are changing consumer buying behavior, other than just say, yes, they want more protein?
4: Yeah. So GLP-1s, we worked with some of our partners probably 18 months ago. And I think it was roughly 5% of the population at that time was on GLP-1s. We'd have to check that. But they also said when this goes to pill form, which is happening right now, we're going to see that adoption rate go up. So as GLP-1s are coming into pill form, of course, we're seeing more protein sales. What's interesting is if you talk to the meat team and the meat growers out there, they would say we're the original protein. And of course, we're selling more of that. But what we're seeing is protein really go throughout the store. Protein bagels.
2: Oh, yeah.
4: Now you're talking about protein popcorn, which there's going to be a point when it comes too far. We're rolling out a protein sparkling water. So our data points would say it's actually quite tasty. When you take a protein sparkling water, anything with protein right now is accelerating. I think there'll be a pullback at some point.
3: Yeah, so the pendulum needs to swing to fiber. Americans need more fiber, not more protein.
4: Yeah, fiber is coming on as well. Okay, you can have fiber. Bean sales are actually up significantly.
2: Really?
3: Oh, interesting.
4: Yeah, we're selling significantly more beans.
3: Wait, is that a GLP-1 thing as well?
4: It's a fiber. It's a fiber-protein combo.
3: Hmm.
4: Yeah, so we have a Greek chickpea that we've just rolled out, which is actually amazing.

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0: This is Asia Trade. I'm Shivriani in Tokyo. The top stories this hour. Asian stocks set to extend Wall Street gains led by tech giants, including Nvidia and Broadcom. The revival of the AI trade halting 2 days of declines for chip makers. Samsung's second quarter earnings also set to boost sentiment as profit surges past elevated expectations on rocketing demand for memory chips. And the former Japanese currency chief tells Bloomberg the yen is undervalued up to 20%, but Goldman Sachs now sees it weakening to 165 per dollar.
1: I'm Patty Stradwatts in Sydney. Take a look at the setup for trading across Asia. As Sherry mentioned, it's really about this buoyancy when it comes to AI, chip-related trade. There are lots of drivers that we're seeing. As Sherry mentioned, a lot of those coming from the Wall Street session as well, that rally from several U.S. tech giants, reviving confidence that this bull market still has some more room to run. Plenty of drivers in this part of the world as well. In Asia, with semiconductors, the KOSPI index in particular in focus. We had Samsung Electronics reporting profit that beat estimates. SK Hynix kicking off that formal marketing process for its U.S. listing as well, that $28 billion U.S. listing that we're watching. So sentiment will be supported when it comes to that tech front as well. At the moment, we are seeing a pretty flat picture of last trading when it comes to KOSPI futures, Chicago Nikkei futures also looking pretty flat, despite we're expecting, of course, that continued benefit from the yen, but lots of discussion as to where that next level will be for that weakness in the Japanese currency. Switching out the board to take a look at what else we're watching, and oil is in focus as these conversations around a potential glut scenario continue to get louder, holding that drop on these concerns of growing oversupply. Mostly New York traded crude up just about 0.3%, but there has been a lot of conversation with Saudi Arabia slashing prices, traffic through the Strait of Hormuz continuing to pick up. Saudi Aramco saying that it would lower its Arab Light oil to Asia next month by $11 a barrel, so below the regional benchmark that is, and we have seen now Brent, the latest benchmark, to fully erase that war premium that's built up since February. So now we're hearing from some leading banks that there's a risk that that supply glut scenario might return. But Sherry, as we look ahead to the start of trading in Asia, it's hard to get around the fact that the spotlight is firmly back on the AI and tech trade.
0: Yeah, especially Samsung setting sentiment for the markets today, reporting operating profit for the second quarter that beat the average analyst estimate. Let's break down the results and their impact on the trading day in Asia with Bloomberg Intelligence senior analyst Masahiro Wakasugi, markets reporter Anthony Stevens, and chief Asia FX and rates correspondent Ruth

0: cars. And Masahiro, let me start with you because we just got the Samsung numbers a few minutes ago. We still don't have the full picture. The full results are coming later this month. But what stands out to you, other than the fact, of course, there's a 19 times profit beat that we were expecting earlier?
1: Yes, Samsung's number was really strong, and it beat the consensus by around 6%, and the operating margin achieved 52%. And the number looks really good, but no big surprise. But we have to remember that the Samsung number should include the special bonus cost in the second quarter, and also probably the first quarter provision should be also included in the second quarter. So actual operating profit might be much better than the number which they reported. So I think that meaning that the AI chips are really doing great, and the average selling price increased significantly in the second quarter. So overall picture looks quite good.
0: And yet when it comes to market reactions, it's always sort of buy the rumor, sell the news, because we're seeing on next trade right now, Samsung falling almost 5% after the results were released. When it comes to the broader picture, though, we had saw the results from Micron as well. What are the indications for the industry itself?
1: I think that still the AI investment is really strong, and we are hearing that many companies are trying to adopt the AI going forward, and the physical AI, autonomous driving, or we have to do a lot of things by using AI. And in that sense, still we are hearing that the memory demand is really strong, and the memory companies have to invest and expand the capacity to keep up with the surging demand. So in that sense, we are seeing the similar picture, and which is really strong in the AI era.
2: Anthony, I love this from your morning note. In Asia, tech is the macro, and everything in between. Between Hynix and Samsung, is this the next set of catalysts that investors are looking for?
3: Look, these results are very strong on the face of it, as Masahiro just said, but it's the forward positioning that is up for play here. That is why Hynix trades at 100 ball, Samsung is at a 95 ball coming into today's results. So you saw that early drop in Samsung, down 5% to start the day. That was actually its implied move. That's what people were expecting as a base case. So that's how volatile Korea has become. So we are in for a very long session as the market kind of digests the strength of these numbers towards the top end of estimates and tries to understand how much of that is sustainable going forward. And we saw that in the US session as well, a lot of volatility around the memory space, different parts of the memory ecosystem trading wildly different, with Western Digital quite strong, and then SanDisk wiping out a 3% intraday gain. So it's a very volatile space. Now, in terms of macro, as you alluded to, Samsung and Hynix are pretty much the KOSPI. It's 40% of the KOSPI. It's between Samsung and Hynix, they are a reasonably large chunk of the MSCI Asia Pacific Index overall. And of course, as I'm probably guessing Ruth is going to touch on, they're a huge part of the FX trade in Korea. And one of the important parts of that trade is the fact that Hynix is doing this ADR, is launching this ADR, and is going to be trading to the back end of this week. So the Samsung results really set up that ADR for the kind of the bullishness or the narrative around that that is necessary to drive that ADR. So today's result is the first kind of news point in this memory trade, which is going to absolutely dominate Asian trading this week.
0: Yeah, let's turn to Ruth, because to Anthony's point, we do have that SK Hynix $28 billion U.S. listing, right? That was supposed to sort of give a boost to the Korean won as well, according to analysts, because of the repatriation of funds and investments into the South Korean AI industry. And we've also seen news about round-the-clock trading for the Korean won already happening this week. Plenty to digest. What's happening to the currency right now?
4: Absolutely. On the macro front, investors, FX traders are definitely keeping an eye on the won. We've just had the first session of 24-hour trading, and it is interesting. It's coming at a time when, all the ADR stuff is happening, but also investors that have pumped lots of money into the South Korean stocks, for that AI theme, actually, repatriating some of their funds as well and taking profits. So lots of things happening that are influencing the won. But ironically, it is is still one of the weakest major currencies in the world this past year. And that sort of speaks to a number of things. Rate differentials is one, but also the fact that, you know, there is that, you know, push to invest overseas by the locals as well. And that's actually influencing where Dollar Korea is trading. So definitely keep an eye on this. And also, perhaps it is a good thing that we're having 24-hour trading now on the won, because in a way that could help with volatility and smoothing it out as people take positions around the clock.
2: Ruth, and maybe not just kind of being swept along with the tide of the yen, right, which appears to be catching exactly zero breaks still.
4: Yeah, absolutely. Yen definitely cannot catch a break. Doesn't matter if you're talking to long-only investors. Definitely, as you speak to the hedge funds as well, it's incredibly hard to find anyone who is brave enough to buy the yen at the moment. If we look at the latest CFTC data, it does show that further yen weakness is coming. Hedge funds are the most bearish on the yen since 2007. And again, this is happening at levels where, you know, you're looking at 162. The threat of official intervention is definitely there every minute of the day, but yet investors just can't help shorting the yen because of all the risks in Tokyo when it comes to fiscal policy and the judgment that the BOJ is behind the curve when it comes to raising rates.
0: And Masahiro, of course, we continue to watch the tech sector here in Japan as well, and the idea right now is that if we get a weaker Japanese yen, according to Bloomberg Intelligence, in fact, we could see more upside for anything related to semiconductors here in the market as well. When we look at what's happening to Samsung, at Micron, at the broader industry, how does this bode for other semiconductor-related areas?
1: So what we are now seeing is that AI companies are investing in not only training but also in inference, and in that case we have to have a little bit different memory storage systems going forward. So far we saw the very big demand for the high bandwidth memory, and which is a kind of DRAM. But going forward we have to have some other types of the storage made by NAND flash memory. In that sense, Samsung has both in NAND and the DRAM, and SK Hynix as well, Micron as well. And NAND-specific company Kioxia is also investing. So in that sense, broad industry is investing, and which is good for the materials or equipment. So maybe the supply chain wise, really hot timing, hot demand will continue going forward.
0: Anthony, looking at the markets now going forward, I mean, you mentioned the SK Hynix U.S. listing, of course, as another catalyst when it comes to the tech names broadly. What will you be watching in terms of other potential elements that could make an impact this week, given that we also have treasury auctions, we have also central bank decisions across Asia as well?
3: So the picture around positioning on the tech trade is meeting a very complex picture around the technology. So again, as Masahiro touched on, kind of this evolution from training models to inference models is a completely new kind of demand on memory, and people are trying to be more efficient around memory. So that is a huge part of the technological progress that we have to keep an eye on. At the same time, positioning is evolving very rapidly. You saw hedge funds taking down the tech trade very aggressively in the U.S., and now in that context, what they decide to reload in the Hynix ADR will be very interesting. In terms of Korean domestics, that they are very exposed to their own market as foreigners continue to sell. We have triple-digit billion net selling now. That's in the context of a market that I have to remind people, has grown by trillions of dollars in market cap. So it's not a big deal in aggregate, but at the margin, position is evolving very quickly. And lastly, you have this rotation aspect as the economic growth kind of widens in Japan, in the U.S. So do people want to do things other than pile into the tech trade in the short run? Lastly, we are working night and day, but it is summer. So in terms of the seasonality around forward returns from a very high momentum trade, it's starting to look a bit stretched. And we are seeing momentum struggle in the U.S. for the first time in a long time.
2: Great. Speaking of momentum, there's now sort of increasing murmurs that maybe the run in the yuan has reached a point where it's going to take a pause. JP Morgan Asset Management is just one of those voices. How much of this has to do with the dollar now resuming, well, traders now resuming the view that the dollar is going to be mostly positive from here on in?
4: Yeah, absolutely. A lot of it when it comes to momentum, regardless of what currency you look at, it does come down to also what the dollar is actually doing. As we all know, FX trades in pairs. So when it comes to the dollar, absolutely, investors of all ilks, whether they're hedge funds through to your long-only managers, they are in aggregate the most positive on the dollar since 2015. And that comes down to what the Fed is doing, what the Fed is signaling. We've got a new Fed chairman, Kevin Warsh, obviously there, also talking about, you know, price stability here and targeting prices. So all this is definitely giving a boost to the dollar because macro investors are going, look, this is a hawkish Fed. We, as a result, are going to focus on rate differentials. And that, of course, will weigh on currencies, including the yuan, where we know it is a managed currency ultimately, but is still also impacted by the dollar.
2: Ruth Carson there, our Chief Asia FX and Rates Correspondent, along with our Bloomberg Intelligence Senior Industry Analyst, Masahiro Wakasugi there in Tokyo, and Anthony Stevens, our Markets Reporter in Hong Kong. Well, still to come here in the Asia Trade, President Trump says the end of Russia's war in Ukraine is getting much closer as he prepares to head to the NATO summit. We'll get the latest from Ankara next. This is Bloomberg.

0: bringing you up-to-the-minute geopolitical news whenever and wherever it happens. I'm Tyler Kendall in Geneva, Switzerland, and this is Bloomberg.
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1: 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Today's CFOs are reshaping the C-suite. Bloomberg's chief future officer shines a spotlight on these dynamic leaders. Furniture and home goods retailer Wayfair has long been a heavy hitter in e-commerce. Now it's branching out into brick-and-mortar stores, and CFO Kate Gulliver loves the challenge.
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0: take a look at what we're watching when it comes to broader commodities. And the conversations around oil and the threat of a potential glut situation continue to get ever louder. This as we now have these concerns that potentially with the return to market, the more steady flows through the Strait of Hormuz, we've got Saudi Arabia cutting prices there as well, that this is all sort of starting to create the narrative that perhaps oversupply is something in the near term that we should be watching out for. That in addition to the fact that perhaps we see lower demand levels out of economies like China as well. At the moment, though, we are seeing really a pullback. New York traded crude had been up by about 0.25%, but that's even pulling back a little bit as well. Gold also falling as traders continuing to reassess that outlook when it comes to the Fed ahead of those FOMC minutes. Well, President Trump says Russia's war on Ukraine is closer to ending after he spoke by phone on Saturday with Vladimir Putin. Trump is also expected to meet with Ukrainian President Volodymyr Zelensky at this week's NATO summit in Turkey.
1: President Putin wants it to end. I will tell you that very strongly. What a good call. And President Zelensky actually wants it to end now. And we're going to be going to NATO and we're going to be talking about it. And I think we're going to get it. I think we're going to get it ended. It's been a terrible situation.
0: NATO Chief Mark Rutte has cautioned that the alliance doesn't have an endless supply of missile interceptors after Zelensky requested more to repel Russia's airstrikes. Bloomberg's Oliver Crook has more from Ankara.
2: The leaders of the 32 nations that compose NATO will assemble here in Ankara, Turkey, for their annual meeting, following on that historic meeting a year ago in which all of these nations committed to spend 5% of their GDP on military and defense spending. In that year, of course, the war in Iran has dominated the conversation, has created a real fraught relationship between President Trump and a number of the European leaders that he will be meeting over the next couple of days, primarily with the Chancellor of Germany, Friedrich Merz, who said Trump was being humiliated in Iran, and of course, an escalating dispute between President Trump and the Prime Minister of Italy. For the Europeans, the goal here is very simple. It is to not upset the President of the United States, to not rock the boat, and to advertise on some of the accomplishments they've made over the last 12 months in terms of that defense spending. Secretary General Mark Rutte speaking on Monday, saying that they're going to get some very serious concrete plans in terms of spending tens of billions of dollars of commitments. For President Zelensky, who will also be attending the sidelines of the meeting and meeting with President Donald Trump, it's a chance for him to build on some of the diplomatic efforts he started at the G7 meeting a couple of weeks ago to try to bring President Trump back into the negotiations with Russia and back in on the Ukrainian side. And finally, for President Erdogan, who is the host of the meeting, it is an opportunity for Turkey to display its military might and, of course, its diplomatic chops. It's played crucial roles in negotiations and discussions between Russia and Ukraine, with Iran and a number of the other conflicts within the Middle East, to say nothing of the personal relationship between President Erdogan and the President of the United States. Donald Trump said, had this meeting not been held in Turkey, he may not have attended at all.
0: Well, Indian Prime Minister Narendra Modi is in Indonesia as he begins a three-nation tour that will also take him to Australia and to New Zealand. Bloomberg's Paul Allen joins us now for more. So what's the purpose of this particular tour?
3: This is really a continuation of the long-standing look east policy that India's had since 2014. So in Indonesia, it's a chance to build, strengthen ties. There'll be conversations around defence, particularly in the Indian Ocean, trade as well. And then later on, both the President Subianto and Prime Minister Modi are going to head to Yogyakarta, which is home to the UNESCO-listed Hindu temple of Prambanan. There's a joint effort on conservation at work there. Then it's here to Australia to deepen the relationship. This will be the third India-Australia annual summit. Focus there, also defence, but also a focus on critical minerals, supply chain resilience. And then Prime Minister Modi rounds out the week in New Zealand. And New Zealand, of course, signed that free trade agreement with India back in April that eliminated tariffs on all almost everything, except to do with the dairy sector, of course, but a very historic visit there. First time in almost 40 years an Indian Prime Minister has been to New Zealand, way back in 1986 with Rajiv Gandhi.
0: Last time we had Narendra Modi in Australia, huge stadium events. I mean, there's a massive diaspora here, right? Is that what we're expecting this time as well?
3: Oh, absolutely. And Prime Minister Modi really seems to enjoy these things. Wherever there's a large Indian expat population, he'll do one of these. And he seems to really like it. And Anthony Albanese joined him here in Sydney back 3 years ago and really enjoyed some reflected glory there. You know, heaped praise on Narendra Modi, called him the boss. The crowd ate it up. It probably did a lot to buff Anthony Albanese's reputation with that community as well. So yeah, same thing this time, except in Melbourne, 26,000 expected at a stadium event. Narendra Modi will also visit the Melbourne Cricket Ground, and of course, if you can have a meaningful conversation about cricket with an Indian Prime Minister, you're well on your way to having some good relations there as well. And then in New Zealand, it'll be the same thing in Auckland. There is even a website for the Kia Ora Modi event. 13,000 expected there, and New Zealand Prime Minister Christopher Luxon, not ignorant of the opportunity. He'll be there as well, and we'd expect him to bask in a little bit of the reflected glory as well.
4: Yeah, Bloomberg's Paul Allen there with the latest on Narendra Modi's diplomatic tour there across Asia. And here are some of the top global headlines that we're following. President Trump has confirmed he called FIFA chief Gianni Infantino to review the World Cup red card suspension of U.S. star Folarin Balogun. FIFA has not explained why it overturned the suspension, but Infantino told a German news agency Trump's call did not influence the decision. The governing body has also rejected an appeal by the USA's next opponent, Belgium, meaning that Balogun can play in today's knockout round of 16 match.
1: Yes, I asked for a review by FIFA. I spoke to a man who's highly respected, and by the way, whose level of respect has gone up tenfold. And he was good before this started, but, you know, he really pushed it in this country. I'm the one that got them to do it.
4: Prosecutors have told the impeachment trial of Philippine Vice President Sara Duterte that they have adequate evidence to convict her on allegations of corruption and threatening the life of the president. Her trial began on Monday amid tight security with some 6,000 police deployed to the Philippine Senate. Duterte did not attend, but her defense team called the charges baseless. Chinese state media say floods triggered by Typhoon Maysak have forced around 48,000 people from their homes in the southern Guangxi province. Two people were reported killed. The National Meteorological Center expects heavy rain to continue until Wednesday across parts of southern, central, and eastern China. We have more ahead on the Asia trade. This is Bloomberg.

0: my old mentor, Roger Staubach, who told me when I transitioned, football will never leave you, but you need to leave it.
1: Wow.
0: Everyone has a dream, and a lot of dreams are, you know, my dream is to play football and play professional football, and you get the dream comes true, but it is going to end. And the day it ends, the day before it ends, you're one of the best in the world. Great. The next day you wake up, that's gone. What are you great at? And the truth is nothing, right? I'm not great at anything else.
2: I talk about it all the time, Steve, is this whole idea of it's not from penthouse to penthouse. And what I mean by that is you played for 15, 20 years and you're in the penthouse. That doesn't mean that you come to the business world and you're going to be in the penthouse. Not, you don't start in the third floor or the lobby. You actually have to start in the basement.

Let's get you the latest from the corporate front. And SK Hynix has begun the marketing process for its U.S. listing, seeking to sell nearly 18 million American depository receipts. The memory chipmaker is looking to capitalize on strong investor demand after its Korean-listed shares surged about 260% this year, pushing its market cap above $1 trillion. The ADRs are expected to begin trading on the NASDAQ on Friday. Broadcom says it will provide new custom chips to Apple in an expanded partnership that now runs through 2031. According to a filing, the companies will partner on ASIC silicon for multiple generations of Apple products. ASIC chips are increasingly vital to the development of components for AI-related tasks. Microsoft shares slipped after it told staff at its Xbox unit of plans to cut around 3,200 jobs, or about 20% of the workforce. It also plans to divest four of its video game development studios. Xbox CEO Asha Sharma wrote that the business today is, quote, not healthy and needs a reset, with operating margins up to 10 times lower than competitors. More ahead here on the Asia Trade. This is Bloomberg.

0: We have breaking news out of Japan. We are now seeing the labor cash earnings year-on-year growth of 3.2%, which is below economist consensus, also decelerating from the previous month. But we had seen some calendar effects with fewer working days this year for the month of May. So that might have dragged the number a little bit. The real cash earnings year-on-year is also growth of 1.4%, a deceleration also coming in below economist estimates. But the ones that you also have to watch is a sample data, because this is the Bank of Japan's preferred measure, which strips out sample changes for smoother continuity. And we've actually seen that growth of 2.9% beating economists' expectations for the month of May. Of course, this wage growth number, Heidi, very important when it comes to the Japanese markets, the economy as well, because we have seen already the 10-year yield hitting that 1996 high on just concerns that the BOJ may be falling behind. And let me not get started, even on the Japanese yen still trading at those 40-year lows against the greenback.
1: Yeah, the moves in the yen, the curve steepening, have been really interesting when it comes to the sort of functions that we're seeing in the Japanese market, Brad. And I guess the question going into these wage numbers is whether it was going to make a meaningful difference, as important as they are to the outlook for the BOJ and therefore for the outlook for the yen as well. But take a look at the broader market setup. And we've been talking about this kind of return to the AI trade. We've got the geopolitical concerns seemingly out of the way now. And we're seeing investors really kind of seeking the next catalyst and the next catalyst after that when it comes to pushing this rally further. For today's session, they've gotten a bunch of them. One is the carry through from the tech rally that we saw overnight. And the other is, of course, the Samsung story, as well as SK Hynix headed for the ADR listing on Friday. So a lot of bullishness when it comes to that space, Sherry. We're also watching oil that continues to kind of just trade pretty flat at the moment. But there are now this sort of the whipsaw expectations that perhaps with the return to supply, the return of the Strait of moves to sort of consistent levels of transit, we may be talking about a glut situation there, certainly removing some of those hyperinflationary expectations for central banks too.
0: Yeah, and to your point, when it comes to that tech optimism, really being led by Samsung, right? That was going to be the major AI test this week before the SK Hynix U.S. listing later in the week. But we've seen the numbers, quarterly profits surging 19-fold. We're talking about 89.4 trillion won in preliminary operating income. That's around $58 billion. That's through the 3 months through June. This dwarfs its performance for all of last year. Of course, we continue to see the shortage in memory chips, so memory pricing remaining pretty strong. Let's actually discuss all of the results and bring in our next guest, who has a buy rating on Samsung and raised his target price to 580,000 won. With us now is SK Kim, Executive Director and Analyst at Daiwa Securities. SK, great to have you with us. Right now, when it comes to futures trading, we are seeing the downside. Is this more of sort of buy the rumor, sell the news, given that your price target is also kind of almost double the level that we're right now?
2: Yeah, Samsung Electronics just announced its pre-earnings result. And actually, I think it's quite solid earning, because of it should include some incentive. There's a provision for incentive for the first half this year. So if we exclude that, I think the actual OP will be over 100 trillion won. And also, you know, we see more upside in the third quarter. And you know that, also if you look at Samsung, recently there, you know, there is strong demand for leading edge foundry. So including Anthropic and Tesla as well. So yeah, and also the improvement in the business, you know, performance, including HBM4. And moreover, we anticipate some sizable shareholder return. This year is the last year for the 3-year term shareholder return program. So we expect sizable, you know, the free cash flow, the returning to the shareholder, which will drive the share price in the second half this year.
0: Does your optimism about Samsung, how much of it lies with the long-term agreements that we have and potentially more stability in the long term as well? And how much does that play into this idea that we're seeing this structural change in the semiconductor industry, not necessarily just a cyclical recovery?
2: Yeah, absolutely. The multi-year LTA is something, you know, structural, you know, the change. So because of this time, the multi-year LTA is a minimum 3 years, so 3 to 5 year term based contract. And also, well, according to our, you know, the research, you know, the Samsung has the largest capacity, you know, the share for commodity. So, the Micron already guided for some their details about the LTA, but I think the Samsung, has more exposure. So, I mean, roughly about half of their, you know, revenue shipment will covered by LTA. You know, this will drive, you know, the stable demand and the visible earning over the next 3 years, minimum. So that is a, it's kind of re-rating catalyst along with the, our anticipation of the in-hand to show the return.
0: The ability that Samsung has over working over memory foundry, also having advanced packaging as well, how does that play into this idea and new trend that we're seeing from hyperscalers designing their own custom AI chips? How does that position Samsung?
2: Well, I think, you know, now the Samsung, is securing their, leadership position, for HBM4, along with, you know, the in-house, the foundry, the logic die. So I think that, market will shift to the custom, you know, based at HBM4E, you know, late 2028, but, well, at that time, customer can choose their foundry supplier. But I think that Samsung will provide about 2 nanometer based logic die compared with TSMC's 3 nanometer. So we still see some competitive edge in terms of the cost and the performance with the one, you know, the one step supply.
0: Talking about competition, we have seen those reports that Apple is perhaps looking at Chinese memory suppliers, given, of course, incredible shortage that we're seeing right now. Can this eventually become a meaningful challenge to the likes of Samsung, SK Hynix?
2: Well, I think, yeah, the increasing supply from China, it should be some long-term, you know, threat. However, if you look at the current market situation, now the LTA, it's all about the data center. So the thing is that data center demand will account for more than 60% of memory, for example, DRAM. And if we include HBM, then market will go to over 70%. So that means, you know, the consumer demand, the smartphone and the PC, where I think that the revenue portion will be down significantly. So while the Apple and the smartphone customer is they are important customer from memory maker perspective. However, if you look at the overall the industry, you know, demand. So there's a much more, demand from the data center, AI.
0: Mm.
2: So, well, that is kind of also fundamental change in the overall the memory industry in terms of demand.
0: Yeah. So, SK, before I let you go, SK Hynix having its U.S. listing later this week. What are you watching there in order to gauge, of course, also the demand and the enthusiasm around this industry and perhaps what will be some of the challenges going forward?
2: Well, I think the ADR listing should be a very positive catalyst because now, there's a Micron is already there. So it's about 20% the valuation premium over SK Hynix. So yeah, we can easily the success expect the success of the new share issuing the U.S. stock market. Maybe some dilution issue with the current stock in the near term. However, if you assume that the ADR, the share will be included in the index such as, you know, SOX index, NASDAQ index, there's a huge opportunity with the new supply, demand from the global passive fund. This should be long term positive for the stock.
0: SK Kim, good to have you with us, Executive Director and Analyst at Daiwa Securities, as we digest the strong results from Samsung, also a really meaning positioning in the setup to the Asia trading session. Let's get back to Anthony in Hong Kong. So really another session of fireworks perhaps for the South Korea market. What are you watching?
3: We've got multiple sessions with multiple 5% swings, and that seems to be the new base case for Korea, and doesn't look like it's going to be very different today. You know, we had Samsung open very sharply weaker. It's kind of trying to get back, and this speaks to an implied volatility of a market that is in the high bracket, you know, for an extended period. Korean volatility has traded above 80 handle for pretty much the whole quarter, and it looks like there's no stopping. One reason for that is the momentum trade kind of globally has rolled over. So you saw that in the U.S., momentum is having its biggest drawdown since 2023. But on the other side of that, dispersion is picking up. So what works really works, but what doesn't really doesn't. And that's making things very difficult for momentum traders. But on the other hand, specialist stock pickers are doing extraordinarily well. We're seeing some second quarter numbers from hedge funds that are really strong based on really deep understanding of the tech cycle and specific picks. And this is going to be a problem for Asia as the tech trade widens out. Will memory continue to lead the market in the second half? From the looks of these results, it looks like what investors look for in memory, the expectations are so high that the go-forward expectation is now very elevated and hard to beat. So will the AI trade benefit further down the line in Taiwan or in China? That is an open question that comes from this Samsung result, and we move into the Hynix ADR with that question in mind.
1: Lots of problems facing Japan at the moment, be it you look at the yen, what's going on with the bond market, and that's despite nominal wages continuing that streak, the longest streak that we've seen since 1992.
3: Yeah, it's a very bifurcated market to, use that often misused word. But in Japan, it is actually true. You have multiple, winners and losers from the same dynamic. So Japan's yield curve, is very steep, but it's benefiting banks. But at the same time, it's causing a kind of a negative spiral on the yen, which impacts people's kind of livelihood since Japan imports a lot of things. But at the same time, cash earnings are, as you say, tracking higher. So people's wages are improving. So it's a very complex Japanese picture at the moment. On the macro side, you have an explicitly expansionary policy from the government, a BOJ that is a bit more cautious than markets would like on rate hikes. That sets up really well for corporate Japan. For domestic demand Japan, the picture is much more mixed and probably corresponds closer to where you sit on the income spectrum. If you're a high wage earner or you're a very educated person that's working in technology, the Japanese economy looks perfect. If you are a low wage earner and you're in the old manufacturing and you have to compete with the Chinese, it looks a little bit more difficult. And lastly, if you're a pensioner and you're depending on your yen purchasing power, life is getting increasingly hard. So it's a very, very disparate picture based on what part of Japanese society you are part of. For the markets, it increases dispersion. Again, so that the Japanese market is starting to look a lot more like the US than it has historically.
1: Markets reporter Anthony Stevens with the setup and still ahead on the Asia trade. A former Japanese currency chief tells us why the yen is being substantially undervalued. Our exclusive interview with Tatsuo Yamasaki is next. 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
8: Bringing you up to the minute geopolitical news wherever and whenever it happens. I'm Amber Hordern in Guayaquil, Ecuador, and this is Bloomberg.
9: Take a look at how Japanese assets are setting up for the market opens. We continue to see the weakness in the Japanese yen holding at that 162 level against the U.S. dollar. Today, we'll be watching the bond markets as well because we do have a 30-year JGB auction. That could be a key test for demand because we are now seeing the 10-year yield at the highest level since 1996. A lot to do with the expectations of what the BOJ will do next. Many thinking that perhaps they're falling behind the curve. For example, we got the wage number earlier today, just minutes ago, showing that nominal wage growth really expanding above 3% for a fourth consecutive month. Now, that hasn't happened since at least 1992. So you would think the BOJ could afford to move right now. But since they're not moving, or at least they're being very gradual in their rate hikes, we're seeing the JGB space reacting, the Japanese yen also reacting. Goldman Sachs, in fact, just this week, saying that the yen could end up at around 165 in a year's time, revising it from 155. So it could potentially become weaker and weaker. And still, I spoke to a former top Japanese currency official, and he's saying that the yen should be as much as 20% stronger than it is right now, at around 130 per dollar. That's even, of course, as the currency is still at around the 40-year low against the greenback. In an exclusive interview, I also asked Tatsuo Yamasaki about a possible floor for the yen.
10: I don't know, but I think the current yen exchange rate is substantially undervalued. And I think the deviation from the range, which reflecting economic fundamentals, I think more than, higher than maybe more than 10% or 20%.
9: Oh, wow. Why don't investors and traders feel that way, that the yen is undervalued? Is this all about speculative positioning? Why are we continuing to see this pressure?
10: Yeah, I think that the primary driver is speculative trade. And such speculators until recently argued that soaring crude oil future price is a main factor to depreciate yen. But now it's falling down.
9: Right.
10: So that's now they are seeking for another three reasons.
9: Mm.
10: So first is interest rate gaps between United States and Japan is widening again. And second, Takaichi administration is probably opposing the further policy rate hikes.
9: Mm.
10: And the third, Takaichi administration is now shifting towards more expansionary fiscal policy.
9: Are those statements true? I mean, is what the markets believe actually something that's happening on the ground, in your opinion?
10: I think that all of these three scenarios or abuse are mistaken.
9: Mm.
10: Because as for the interest rate differentials, yes, BOJ's next move is definitely rate hike, maybe followed by several rate hikes. While FRB next move is still uncertain whether it is rate hike or rate cut. Even if it is rate hike, I think it is very likely just one time event.
9: Despite fundamentals, markets and really market moves are about psychology, right?
10: Mm.
9: So if we continue to have this belief in the markets that the yen will continue to weaken from here, does any sort of FX intervention by Japanese authorities help?
10: The objective of the intervention is that to make the market convinced that the current direction is wrong. Current direction is further deviating from the economic fundamentals.
9: Yeah. And it's not about a level, because last time we had more than $70 billion or so used by Japanese authorities. Mm-hmm. We didn't see the Japanese yen break 155. That was a very difficult line in the sand, it seemed, mm-hmm. where we wouldn't strengthen further. Mm-hmm. So how much is it about the pace of the movement of the Japanese yen, not necessarily about a threshold?
10: That is a very difficult question. But compared to the previous intervention, like in the year of 2024, when that Japan-US interest rate gap has started to narrow, but still yen continued to weaken, so the intervention was very effective. But now people are not yet convinced that economic fundamentals is different from the current levels. So that's why, to make people believe that the economic fundamentals of the Takaichi administration's policy is more, how it's called, proving the stronger yen.
9: Will Japan need the help again from the United States in the form of Fed rate checks? And would that help?
10: I think that never before have the U.S. authorities so well understood and so well accepted Japanese current intervention activities. So they are always ready to support us. But of course, it is different from if they make intervention by their own account, because for them, to make intervention means they devalue their own currencies, which is they have been criticized to other countries like China. So it's very difficult.
9: But even if they were to support Japan, for how long, especially since Japanese authorities also potentially need to sell more treasuries, right, which would actually push up U.S. yields, which the U.S. probably doesn't want to see.
10: But you know that the current level of the Japanese foreign reserves is more than $1.3 trillion, which is 200 trillion yen. Mm. That is more than enough to without impacting the U.S. Treasury bond market. Japanese authorities can freely make intervention.
9: Former Japanese Vice Finance Minister Tatsuo Yamasaki speaking to us exclusively at Bloomberg. And if you missed any part of that conversation, check out the Bloomberg Video Hub. Subscribers can explore also live streaming, news, interviews, all of our Bloomberg TV shows, reporter analysis, and much more. Check it out, bloomberg.com/videos. 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
2: Welcome to the world of decentralized finance. 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

0: Take a look at what we're watching. It's going to be one theme as we head into the start of trading in Japan and Korea. But really, this is just about one market in terms of the highlight, and that will be the KOSPI, given that we are watching both Samsung and SK Hynix. Samsung is scoring the profit beat on really, truly runaway demand for AI memory products. The quarterly profit surging due to the demand for these chips for AI data centers. We saw 89.4 trillion won as that preliminary operating income, then revenue more than doubling, beating expectations as well. So investors that are looking to try and justify high investments and valuations around AI will be looking to the details for this in that session. We're also watching SK Hynix there with that US listing offering, the formal marketing process for its ADRs, representing $28 billion in that listing there. Take a look at the broader market. So as we continue to set up a bit of a divergence, we do expect some weakness here in Australia, given the lack of those tech names and the weakness that we continue to see from oil. The market opens in Sydney, Seoul, and Tokyo are next. This is Bloomberg.
1: Tech is integrated into every aspect of our lives, from